0: was very high up, possibly outside the atmosphere, because, like I say, the sun was just down over the horizon, and whatever it was very high up, and it was very huge. If you were to extend your arm up above you, it would be the width of two fingers.
1: All right. Did it make any sound?
0: There was no sound. There was nothing. It was just silent, and it just faded off into the darkness after it went out of the sunlight.
1: All right. Now, well, thank you for sharing that. Gentlemen, that it raises a good question. When we see these craft in the air, are they ours or are they theirs, given that we made some sort of deal in exchange for technology?
2: It's tough to say. The thing is that we know for a fact that the government for years has been operating with what could only be explained as an unidentified flying object. I mean, clearly they have. I mean, all you got to do is look at some of the, you know, the wartime technology that we operate with today. And some of those flying machines, you know, they had predecessors, and they had testing that went on that nobody knew about. But on the other hand, there are very much interdimensional vehicles. And I think we need to be careful to not discount that idea, because the Bible, and again, as a born again Bible believing Christian, I believe the Bible is a very supernatural book that gives us all the answers, where we have even good vehicles of transportation, not just demonic. So there are, in fact, not that we need to be trying to communicate with these things. I want to be very clear about that, but there in the Bible, in ancient history, there were accounts of, you know, what we would call a good vehicle coming down. You know, you had Enoch that was taken up. You had Elijah that was taken up. You've got Ezekiel's wheel. There's some very interesting things in scripture, but I just want to encourage, what was the name of the caller?
1: I believe that was Wayne in Hamilton.
2: Wayne, I just wanted to encourage Wayne. You know, I've got some stories from some friends who have kind of been in a similar situation, and they began to really want to get out there every night at the same time, trying to see it, trying to learn more about it. And a very close friend of mine personally got very engulfed in this. And I just want to warn you, a word of caution, if you don't mind, be very careful with this type of thing, because there are alleged telepathic, psychic type powers that can be engaged spiritually upon people that are seeking, you know, to follow these crafts, people that are seeking to learn more and to watch them physically. I know a story of a very close friend where he got extremely involved in this, and it took over. I mean, I forget how many months it was taking place. He literally was almost bewitched by a force that came down from this particular UFO out in California. So I say be careful, you know, trying to go out there and trying to get too close to these types of things.
1: All right. I got time for one more call. And then on the other side, we're definitely going to get to discussing Tom Horn. But here's Pamela in the Volunteer State, Tennessee. Hello, Pamela.
2: Yeah.
3: Hi, good evening. Good evening, gentlemen. Wanted to ask, in Noah's day, of course, there were Nephilim that existed, and I've read several. There's a book called Nephilim. I think it's called Creatures of the Gods or something of that nature. Anyway, most of them were destroyed in the Great Flood of Noah's days, but there still supposedly exist on the Earth Nephilim today, who are they're present on the Earth, but they're actually kind of hidden, and they will be towards the Battle of Armageddon. Have you tied anything in with these interdimensional beings with the Nephilim?
2: Absolutely. Absolutely. Matter of fact, we do a good deal of breaking this down, some of this down in Hollow Earth Chronicles. But for the sake of time, I'll just quickly say yes, absolutely. I also want to say that I tend to follow the less popular view. I believe that God destroyed all of them with the flood. And then I believe in what happened was a second incursion. I believe more fallen angels did it again after the flood. And I think that nowadays they've gotten more creative with their technology, because nowadays, you know, you see these massive giants walking around, that's just not going to go well with the narrative that they sell today. So I think they've gotten creative, and they've got smaller hybrids now, people, you know, that look more like humans. So, but yes, I do believe that they are waiting and they are part of the end game that will be released during the Great Tribulation. Yes, ma'am. That is a great observation.
1: Pamela, thank you so much for the call, for checking in. Wes, I think you wanted to weigh in, but we'll wait till after the break. We'll come back and have you finish up on that point. And also, as I say, we'll get to talking about Tom Horn, a guest on this program, and he's also featured in Higher Entities, The Lost Tapes. The directors or producers of the film, Wes and Justin Fall, my guests, right here on The Conspiracy Show. Stay with us.
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1: We are back with Justin and Wes Fall, Fourth Watch Films, Higher Entities, The Lost Tapes. And so I believe, Wes, you wanted to weigh in. We had Pamela, who called in from Tennessee, wondering about the Nephilim. Supposedly they were destroyed in the flood. That was, as I always say, God chlorinating the gene pool. He wanted to push the reset button because so much of the earth, not only humans, but animals were corrupted. So then when did the second incursion take place of Nephilim?
5: Well, it just says in there and afterward as well. And so, there's a handful of different mentionings of the fallen angels after the fact, in scripture. But the thing that I was going to bring into, end of view here is specifically on the Nephilim. We have the testimony from Greg Renrich, which he's the one who had the, Justin started talking about him, but he had the above top secret clearance for Area 51, Groom Lake, S4, just crazy clearances there. And so he's witnessed the 10-foot tall giants, and said that they had referred to themselves as the Nephilim and that they were preparing for an intergalactic war with God, and they believe that they're going to win. And that was, he witnessed that in a deep underground military base. To go further, just to show that this is a little bit bigger than just dealing with little green men, they weren't allowed to say the name of Jesus underground. So they were required to sign an affidavit of agreement on that, that they couldn't even mention the name of Jesus. So there's something bigger going on, but we definitely delve into looking at the Nephilim in this film as well.
1: All right, Tom.
2: It's all connected.
1: Right. Tom Horn from Skywatch TV, publisher, author, has been on this program most recently talking about a kind of a doomsday comet that is heading our way. He also is in the documentary, and actually, in the trailer that I saw, he kind of warns you guys. He says, you know, be careful where you're going with this, because it's dangerous. So tell us about Tom Horn and how his family was impacted by this.
5: Sure. Well, we love Tom. He's a great resource, invaluable. But we reached out to him because he wrote a book called Exo Vaticana. Specifically, that was the one that we were going to kind of pick his brain on. And in that book, he investigated the Collins Elite, and he sought out the same thing that we were trying to get to the bottom of. And in the process, he reached out to a handful of people, but one of them was, Gregory Richford. He was an advanced flight specialist for Ball Aerospace, a massive contractor for the U.S. government. He cautioned Tom against disbelieving in the Collins Elite type groups. And then he was the one who issued the dire warning to be careful while he's investigating this. And the reason for that is because we were talking about those two different factions that we have with the Collins Elite, and even further with Ray Boucher and his contact with the DOD. We find out that this is still taking place. And so when you have those two factions, you've got some who are like, yeah, let's just go do whatever it takes. We've tried the science and it's not doing as well as we had hoped, so let's go ahead and just jump into ritual because it works. But then on the other hand, you have people who are cautioned against it, and they're like, this is wrong, this is demonic, these are nefarious beings, we can't trust them. So that was the big caution, because when you're looking into this, we might open up a door, and it's some people we don't want to talk to or some people that don't want to talk to us. But he had cautioned us. He passed that same caution along. But it gives validity to this idea. Another person was Nick Pope. You may have had him on your show before. But former director for the UFO Studies Group of Military Defense of Britain. Nick as well cautioned against discrediting this information. And he said that he knew of similar groups in Britain that were running into the same things. That this is, in fact, real. This phenomenon is real, and it's demonic in nature.
1: So what happened to Tom Horn's brother-in-law?
5: Yes. So that's a crazy story. This is the first time that he gave that testimony on video. So his sister Vida, she had some different visitations, a handful around 13 years of age, and she had some visitation from small grays when she was a teenager. So you fast forward to, I'm not sure how many decades later, but she got married, and her husband was, he was a nuclear physicist, and he worked for General Dynamics in San Diego, and then they had shortly thereafter moved to Los Alamos, and he was doing some work there. And so they're visiting. They're he's home from work, and they're having a couple of drinks, and she's telling this story of when she was a child. And so he listened to the story, just your standard abduction scenario. And so he followed up by saying, you know, what you just said is absolutely true. It's real. And he actually went further to say that he's actually working on some of this very alien technology, for their transport. He was
2: reverse engineering.
5: Deconstructing it. And, so 48 hours later, this is where it gets real crazy. So he tells her that, and 48 hours later, he's nowhere to be seen. He can't be found. She's already reported him missing, did the report and everything. And she's reaching out to Los Alamos. Hey, you know, where's my husband? I need to, you know, I'm worried. Los Alamos couldn't give her any information. And so she, after so much time passes, she's trying to get, benefits because she no longer has a husband, and she goes to Social Security, and they're like, we need a death certificate, but Los Alamos couldn't produce one. So she's going back, she's going round and round in circles trying to get all this, sorted out. Los Alamos gets back in touch with her and says, your husband died in a tragic accident, and we can't tell you the details of this. It can't be reviewed, and they couldn't produce a body either. But a few weeks after that, she gets a call from Social Security, and they say, hey, you're good to go. You don't need documentation. You don't need to produce a body. You're good.
1: So they obviously had they were under surveillance, and even in their own home.
2: Absolutely. And the thing that blows my mind about this whole scenario is that they just tried to sweep it under the rug and let it go, but she wouldn't let that go. I mean, this is her husband, and he was the breadwinner. And so she starts rattling the cages up the chain of authority in the government. And more agencies are now getting attention to the fact that, a high security clearance government worker has disappeared, and his possible widow is trying to get money. And so in order to just silence everything and just put it into her research, they just gave it to her. Hey, you know, take this. Don't ever talk about it again.
1: All right. We'll take another time out, and we'll come back. Final segment with the Fall Brothers, Fourth Watch Films, right here on The Conspiracy Show. Don't go away.
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1: All right, a few moments remain with Wes and Justin Fall from Fourth Watch Films. Tell us again how we can screen your new documentary, Higher Entities, The Lost Tapes.
2: Just head over to fourthwatchfilms.com, all spelled out, and you'll have access. We've got our films available there for streaming. Some people are going to want to go watch immediately. And if you stream the film, you get to watch it in high definition, which is really cool, especially with Hollow Earth Chronicles, because you get to see all the documents and all the really cool B-roll and the footage that we present in high def. But I just want to say that there's so much we didn't get to hit on tonight. So many key elements of Higher Entities. There's just so much information out there. So I really do hope people will take advantage of checking out this film just to kind of get the deeper depths of what we've researched here.
1: Well, we have about 8 minutes, and we may try and squeeze in a call as well. But if you had to pick one of those elements that we didn't discuss, which one would it be?
2: I would have to say Ray Boucher. Ray Boucher is a man of mystery. He was the former head of MUFON for his state in Nebraska. And not only is he a former Anglican priest, a former Baptist minister, he is a theologian. He is just a brilliant man, but he's also an exorcist. And he was very involved in the UFO community, still is, more so from kind of the behind the scenes now. But Ray Boucher was involved in all of this, back before there was the internet. There wasn't websites floating around when he was, back in the day, he was like going out to meetings. He was, reading letters and books and VHS tapes. Anyway, I say all this to say that because of his unique background, Ray was contacted by phone originally by two men who were researchers for the Department of Defense. And they wanted to meet with him and talk to him because they were seemingly to be a modern version of the Collins Elite. Okay. These guys were part of a bigger interdepartmental group that were now engaging in what they called satanic rituals being funded by our taxpayer dollars, as well as private sectors. But some of these rituals were taking place in government facilities. Now, this is pretty serious when you stop and think about the eyewitness accounts that these two Department of Defense agents gave Ray. They talked to him on the phone. They said, "We got to meet with you." They met secretly in a hotel room. We get a full disclosure from Ray in the film, but he explains the use of psychotronic weapons, psychic abilities being carved out in people. They were actually looking for people that had psychic abilities that they would abduct, bring in, and really try to use those abilities and really push them to the limits for government and military applications. They were trying to establish contact between certain individuals and certain entities to where people could use their abilities to contact these entities while sitting in these chairs, special chairs, what they would call psychic chairs. I mean, this stuff, it's almost like what we hear about that was taking place with Montauk. But what's really interesting is that these men from the Department of Defense, they said that they were very concerned that this interdepartmental group, that they were now involved in some very satanic rituals involving human sacrifice, Richard.
1: Dear
2: human Lord. Sacrifice on the watch of the Department of Defense on American soil, on government facilities. Black facilities, black sites. And he says that they were in communication with NHEs, non-human entities. Now, when we go back to what was going on with the Collins Elite, we say, well, that was a long time ago, but what's going on with that today? What's the current status? And my statement on that, the answer to that would be Department of Defense has been heavily engaged secretly in working with entities, doing everything that they can to try to reach out to even new entities. I mean, I don't understand. I don't understand how a group like this would continue doing these things, reaching out on new tests, if they're dealing with the same entity. So what my belief is that there's several key groups in the government. All of them are interdepartmental, and they've got different entities that they're working with. And that's why we have so many documents now that have been declassified, over 300 declassified documents of the FBI dealing with all manner of strangeness. Matter of fact, I was on the phone with Ray Boucher just the other day, and he told us that he's been working with a guy who's former CIA. He actually worked at a desk called the Weird Desk. Can you imagine a guy working for the CIA that everything that comes on his desk is just the weird stuff?
1: Yeah, it's the real life X-Files. I've heard of that. I'm just looking at the live YouTube chat room, and Heidi weighs in asking, for those not familiar with Montauk, the Montauk Chair, there on the eastern end of Long Island. Tell us a little bit about Montauk.
2: Well, there's a lot of speculation. I think a lot of what happened there was spiritual projections, to where people were astral projecting, even against their will, if that's even a thing. That's just my theory, that there were out-of-body experiences, remote viewing, stuff like that taking place. And people that were being abused, you know, spiritually abused in this scenario, and physically abused, now I believe that they were being forced into these projections. And so they really thought that they were experiencing these things, but it was actually a spiritual projection, kind of like when Satan was able to show Jesus the kingdoms of the world in just a moment of time. That's what I think was going on. But people involved in Montauk that were, you know, the abductees, it was very scary stuff. I mean, they really believed that they were traveling back in time from these psychic chairs.
1: Right. There was an element of child abduction. People were being supposedly swept off the street, taken to this underground base. It's also kind of wrapped up with MK Ultra, mind control, and so forth. We just have a few minutes left here. And one of the questions that we didn't get around to was, I think, Wes, you mentioned this. The question was, you know, why did these entities make an exclusive deal with the United States? Do either one of you want to tackle that in the time that remains?
5: You want me to try to keep it quick? My take on it is that we're pretty much, we've been set apart as like the, you know, the world police. You know, the head guys, the head honchos, the most powerful nation in the earth, on the world scene. And so I think that that's probably why they reached out. I really don't know. I don't. That's the best that I can muster.
2: I have to jump in real quick. And I believe the reason they chose the U.S. is because the United States is part of an ancient destiny, a secret destiny, completely opposite of what we've been taught. I'm hoping that we can come back on and talk about that. Matter of fact, I believe that the United States, before its infancy, we've got ancient history on this nation, on the land. And going back to what you said earlier, Richard, about, you know, we don't wrestle with flesh and blood. You know, the Bible says we're wrestling with these principalities, these entities, if you will. And I believe that the principality over this continent of America, you know, we're dealing with North America, you know, Mexico, Canada, this big chunk of land, I believe, is the land of the plumed serpent. And we've done a great expose on this. I'd love to talk with you about it more, but it has a strong role to play in end times prophecy. And again, these occultists know, these aliens, these entities, they know what's coming on the face of this earth, and they know that their time is limited. And so they are preparing right now, as we've been told, for an intergalactic war with God, and they are wrangling in as many human helpers as they can for this last time's feat. And America plays a huge, massive role as the end times resurrected Babylon.
1: All right. Well, gentlemen, this was quite a ride. And we will once again direct listeners to fourthwatchfilms.com, all spelled out, fourthwatchfilms.com. There they can purchase, they can stream it, they can buy the DVD, Higher Entities, The Lost Tapes, and The Hollow Earth Chronicles, Volume 1. Gentlemen, thank you again.
5: Our pleasure, Richard. Thank you so much.
2: Thanks, Richard.
1: All the best, guys. All right, my thanks to Carlos Cajun and Ryan White, my live stream producer, back next week with a brand new program. In the meantime, don't be afraid. There's nothing concealed that won't be revealed, and nothing hidden that won't be made known. What you hear in the dark, speak in the light. What I say in a whisper, proclaim from the housetops. Move over, Aphrodite. I'm coming home. Good night.

0: The truth will set you free. 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
1: Fourthwatchfilms.com. All right. We were talking about Eisenhower at Edwards Air Force Base in 54, and then he meets with the Nordics. And what was the deal that was struck there?
2: So there was not actually a deal struck in 54. There was an attempted deal. From the sources that I have, they're saying that Eisenhower was not willing to shut down the nuclear testing. And so he leaves the Air Force Base. Now, we're going to come back to this in just a second because there's a really interesting little caveat here. But 1955, a year later, this is the event that more people have come out about over the years. Apparently, there was quite a few eyewitnesses to what took place in 55. So Eisenhower is now meeting with a group of gray aliens, what we would call grays, and they're working out a treaty. Matter of fact, they, according to all the best sources, including Eisenhower's family members and others who were there, I guess it was in the early 90s, maybe late 80s, early 90s. There was some I don't know what you want to call this. It was not a conference, but there was a gathering where some of these people spoke. And it was different than what we see today. It almost looked like they were giving a debriefing of what their knowledge was of this event. But Chad Riley, once again, found these old VHS video clips of these people giving these, just deconstructing everything that took place. And these, I've never heard of any of these guys, but there were quite a few of them all validating that 1955, a deal was struck by the gray aliens with Eisenhower. And let's not forget that Eisenhower had the Majestic 12 information given to him by Truman when he entered into presidency. That's kind of another interesting thing that he kind of had a head start on the alien program. So this was nothing new to him. And years prior to his presidency, from our research, we find that Eisenhower was very engaged in this type of scenario, getting into the paranormal with otherworldly entities, what we know to be interdimensional. Now, 55. Holloman Air Force Base, they enter into an agreement. And this treaty is pretty interesting because they did come to some agreements here. And I know we talked briefly about this on Coast to Coast, but just the crash course is that the alien grays basically had some terms that they wanted met. So one would be that our government would not be involved in the affairs of the aliens, and the aliens would not be involved in our affairs. They would help us develop our technology. Okay, that's kind of a no-brainer. They would not make a treaty with any other nation on Earth. Now, why would they choose America, right? Maybe we'll come back to that if we have time. So they basically said, we're swearing an oath that we will never make another treaty with another nation on Earth. Like, you guys are going to get exclusive rights to working with the aliens. Now, they wanted some things in return. Okay, they don't need our technology, but what they do want is that they want to be able to come into our airspace, into our land. They want to be able to abduct humans for their experiments. But in this, we can't get involved. Again, we can't meddle in their affairs. We got to let them do what they're going to do. But the government said, okay, we'll let you abduct our people, but you've got to provide us the names of the people that you've abducted. And then they took those names on a list and they submitted that to the Majestic 12 Committee. Lastly, the public cannot be informed directly about the existence of what they're going to call extraterrestrials. Those were the simple terms of this agreement.
1: Now, the obvious question, Justin or Wes, is if these are in fact demonic entities, we're not talking about extraterrestrials. They are otherworldly. They are interdimensional. Why do they need to strike any kind of an agreement? Why don't they just come and take what they want whenever they want?
3: I think we're dealing with this. It leads up to the Great Deception. If you try to force somebody along, I mean, like, you can't take a horse to the water, or you can take the horse to the water, but you can't make them drink. You know, so they're going to try to sugarcoat this. And honestly, I think that's with the way that this is going to unfold, if they come in and they're so much more advanced than we are technologically, and they have medicines that we've never seen, and they can cure cancer, and they can disarm, and they can, you know, take us, keep us from going to war, at least temporarily. People are just, they're going to voluntarily sign up for whatever these things have. I mean, unless they have the conviction, you know, that we do, or they have, you know, other eyes to see what's actually taking place. So I don't think it's, if they were to come in and just all of a sudden start to take over mankind, I think it'll eventually get to that. But I think that they're still building the infrastructure. The groundwork is still being laid. Because it is going to be a deception. People will willingly choose to follow them, you know, versus following the God of the Bible.
1: And what is
2: the...
1: Go ahead, Justin.
2: I actually think that the specific there, the answer to your question goes right back to probably the most popular Bible verse ever quoted, and that's John 3:16. Can I just quote this real fast?
1: Sure.
2: For God so loved the world, that he gave his only begotten son, that whosoever believeth in him shall not perish, but have everlasting life. Now, the key word here is whosoever will, okay? Whosoever believeth in him. So we know that in order to come into the door of Christ, we have to accept Christ. Now, there's more to it than that in the Bible. There's quite a bit more to understand in theology, but the simplistic idea is that, you know, whosoever will. And we have this thing called free will. You know, we can choose every day what we're going to drink, what we're going to eat, what we're going to do. And that's part of this cosmic chess match, is that the pawns in the cosmic war, you know, the human beings, if you want to call us pawns, I don't like using that terminology, but that's kind of what the fallen angels look at us as.
1: We're also the prize. We're the prize and the pawn.
2: Absolutely. We are. Absolutely. And the fallen angels look at us, you know, like notches on a belt, I imagine, these entities. And so they don't respect us the way that, you know, that we don't have the same character with them that we would, because God sees us through Jesus Christ if we're, you know, born again. They look at us like empty vessels that they can take over and that they can win over. And if they can win us, if they can get us to believe it in them, to kind of take that Bible verse, if we can just kind of go and believe upon them instead of believing upon Christ, then our souls are part of their kingdom in their mind and not part of God's kingdom. So it's a matter of the free will. This is a matter of the spiritual warfare that every human being has to face. Are they going to accept Jesus Christ, or are they going to accept something else?
1: At this point, does Eisenhower know that these are not extraterrestrials, that they are in fact interdimensionals, or is he being fed a line as well that these are ETs?
2: I believe that. It's very, the fact that he had eyes to see the Majestic 12 documents, the fact that he knew all about this, and that he had interest in these things, and not to mention Eisenhower was not a Christian. So I really do believe that he probably saw these things as the old ones, the ancient ones. I imagine that probably came up in conversation. I mean, listen, if you could have been in the room in 1954 or 55 when he met with these things, I mean, I think some of the talks that they would have had would probably blow our minds, Richard. I don't even know.
1: No doubt. Yeah, no doubt. All right. We will take another time out. Justin and Wes Fall, researchers, filmmakers, Fourth Watch Films, Higher Entities, The Lost Tapes is the documentary. And if you go to fourthwatchfilms.com, all spelled out, fourthwatchfilms.com, you can purchase the documentary, as well as The Hollow Earth Chronicles, Volume 1. Those are both available to stream or as DVDs, and I think there's a special deal there for you as well. We'll also open up the phone lines heading into the second hour and take your questions and comments, connecting the dots between the modern-day UFO phenomena and the occult. The Conspiracy Show returns right after this. My name is Richard Serrett.
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1: 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Wes and Justin Fall, the Fall brothers from Fourth Watch Films, stay with us to discuss their new documentary film, Hidden Entities, The Lost Tapes. This is a chilling story, which connects the dots between the emergence of the modern-day UFO phenomenon and an occult ritual performed by Jet Propulsion Lab co-founder Jack Parsons back in the 1940s. 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All right, back to Brothers Fall, Wes and Justin. And let's see, we were talking about Eisenhower's meeting at Holloman Air Force Base with the gray aliens. They struck up a deal. The aliens, and we use that term in quotes because we're not talking about ETs. We're talking about interdimensionals, demonic perhaps. They were basically given carte blanche. They could come and go as they please into our airspace. They could abduct who they wanted to abduct. Now, why do they need to abduct us? What are they after exactly?
3: That's a great question, and that's actually what I what I was trying to remember when I blanked when we were speaking last. So I think personally that it ties into this whole transhumanist agenda that we're seeing it unfold today. And, you know, as the Bible talks about, as in the days of Noah, so shall be the second coming of the Son of Man. Well, there was a lot of that going on back then. And so I think we're seeing that come full circle. But for me, I mean, that's the only thing that really makes sense is that, you know, they're trying to do these experiments. They're trying to learn more about the human genome. And they're trying to, ultimately, I think this is going to lead us into, you know, what the Bible talks about, the mark of the beast. And that's literally going to change people from being human into being a transitionary state of transhuman, and then finally to ultimately to being post-human. But I think that that's where that's going to lead.
1: If there's some people have reported, that males have reported their sperm being removed, females their eggs removed. Is there some sort of an alien, again in quotes, and human hybrid program going on? In other words, are they trying to raise an army for the the Battle of Armageddon?
2: Oh, yeah, absolutely. Matter of fact, Richard, I'm glad you brought that up, because this is getting into a little bit of what our next project is going to be on. We're about to get started on Hollow Earth Chronicles Episode 2, getting really into the deep underground military bases, where there's whole levels of, you know, Chimera technology being engaged. I mean, you're talking about levels where you're looking at these animal-human hybrids, which, by the way, this is not a conspiracy theory. This is a true conspiracy fact. You can go back, back as early as 2008, I was reading that Parliament in the UK, the British Parliament, you know, they were saying that not only are they allowing the scientists to create chimera embryos, I'm using their language here. They said chimera embryos. So not only can they create them, but Parliament put laws in place to protect the scientists that were creating these abominations, and yet further to protect these abominations that they were creating. Now, this goes all the way back into the early 2000s. I was reading about it in 2008, 2009. But, I mean, this stuff is – it's unbelievable, because we do believe – that there's things that are taking place inside the earth right now. We believe that there are deep underground military bases that have levels that are so deep that only certain people, matter of fact, can access, such as Lieutenant Colonel Gregory Rinrich, who, you know, we talk about in the film, who ended up having to not be in the film last minute because of some very, very threatening scenarios that were coming upon, you know, his family because of him talking.
1: Right. I do want to come back to that gentleman. Because you spend a little bit of time in the documentary, kind of chasing him down and hoping to get an interview with this elusive gentleman. But I wanted to circle back to something you mentioned earlier. And as part of the negotiation at Holloman Air Force Base, Eisenhower agreed that the aliens, quote unquote, could abduct human specimens. But they had to give the names of these abductees to, I think you said, Majestic 12. What was the purpose of that?
2: I personally think that it had to do with control, damage control specifically. The government, you know, a non-existent meeting takes place and there's a deal struck, and that deal allows, you know, the U.S. government to basically sell out, you know, basically to sell people to the aliens, not by name per se, but allowing them to just take what they want. In that scenario, the government wants to know who those people are, probably for the sake of damage control, so that they can kind of monitor, you know, that person, monitor that area, see if they're creating any buzz or any hype, and then even to further make them look crazy, you know, because back then, you know, if somebody was running around talking about being abducted by aliens, they would probably be looked at as the town drunk.
1: Right.
2: And so I imagine that the government wanted to have their names for the sake of damage control solely.
1: All right. I want to try and wrap my head around something here, and that is the whole UFO disclosure movement. We're being constantly teased. And I think, you know, a large part of me thinks we're being totally played here. In other words, let's go back to Roswell. First of all, they teased us. They issued a memo. The Roswell Army Airfield issues a memo saying we've captured a disc, a flying disc. And then they changed the story and said, no, it was just an experimental high-altitude surveillance balloon to test for, you know, to detect nuclear testing from the Soviet Union. And then they changed the story again, and it was something else. So it's like this onion, layer upon layer upon layer. But are these then, am I to understand, all cover stories? Because the ultimate truth at the core of, you know, beneath all of those layers, those onion layers, is the reality that we're dealing with, not extraterrestrials, but interdimensional. So I guess my question is, who decided and when to create this UFO cover story that we're still kind of being led along with?
2: Well, that was part of the agreement, according to the family of Eisenhower, was that they could not disclose these things to the public. So I imagine there was probably something in the meetings that would follow, secret meetings that were not documented, where they had to come up with solutions for the questions that were going to be brought forward. And I think that that's probably what happened. I think that they were they created some science fiction ideas to basically almost create an artificial narrative. You know, they manufactured this idea so that they could keep the public from knowing exactly what was going on. And that was part of the agreement that Eisenhower had with these quote unquote gray aliens. The gray aliens, I want to just take a moment to say this. I don't think we said this on Coast to Coast, but from my years of research, the gray aliens, first and foremost, they are the most popular image of an alien that you will see. I mean, people who don't believe in any of this stuff, they still know what a gray is. Maybe not by name, but by picture, they would be like, oh, that's an alien. That's kind of become the cliche image of an alien, you know, gray, blue, green, but they all look, you know, they all look like an alien gray.
4: Right.
2: The reason I bring this up is because I believe there are two types, at least, maybe more types of gray aliens. I believe that there are the intelligible grays, which are probably a middle, you know, a mid-range entity. I also believe that the higher entities can shapeshift. I believe this is a biblical idea. In the book of Hebrews, in the New Testament, we're told to be careful how we treat strangers, Richard, because we could be entertaining an angel unaware. So we do know that angels can take on the form of man, or on, you know, they can go back to their original form, if you will. And so that when they appear as man, people don't get freaked out. But there's countless times in scripture where angels appear.

0: paralysis. They're surrounded by these gray aliens in their bedroom. Yet these things might as well be bobblehead dolls with batteries in them. I mean, they're moving around almost like a robot, yet there's nothing intelligible going on. They're not really doing anything. They're obviously not in control of, you know, there's something else controlling them, basically. And that's possibly what we might have seen. There is debate about the entities that were in the crashed disk at Roswell. There's a lot of debate there. But if they really did get some bodies there, they would probably have been these biological meat suits that would have been a mixture of alien and human DNA, or even animal DNA, which I call the unintelligible grays. And those are literally meat puppets. They're body suits that a demon or another entity could take over, if you will, and control like a remote control puppet.
1: Right, because if we're talking about demonic entities, they are spirit, right? They're not flesh and – it is not against, you know, flesh and blood that we battle. It is against, you know, spirits. So these recovered bodies, as you say, dead aliens, we're told, are not. They are just – they are – you call them meat puppets. These were inhabited by the – I guess the spirit of these demonic entities.
2: There's different classifications, like some, like Justin was talking about, the little grays, and Stan Dale believes this as well, that they are just little, they're like fit extensions, if you would, for demons to be able to interact in this realm. But then on the other side of that, like such as the Nordics, those would fall under the classifications of actual, fallen angels of the sons of God that the Bible talks about, and they're physical beings. I mean, in scripture it says that, well, one, they can cohabitate with women, but also they can eat. They hold a physical shell. You can act in what is it when they were in Sodom and Gomorrah, they actually talked about Lot grabbing one of them and like pulling them back in. So like they're a physical being. So I think we're dealing with two different things, two different classifications there.
1: Right. And we've seen video from the International Space Station. We've probably, most of us have seen this one maybe on YouTube, where it looks like two UFOs are kind of having a dogfight. What are we witnessing there? Is that a battle between two different types of interdimensionals, or angels and demons?
0: You know, it's tough to say, because the question that you asked earlier, actually several questions, I would just kind of draw to this idea that there is still a disinformation campaign going on here. And, you know, being a graduate from film school, being trained in special effects, you know, Hollywood special effects, editing techniques, CG, I mean, these are all things that we were trained professionally in film school. And, you know, it's really easy to create a video like that. I mean, and look, I don't want to sound too conspiratorial here, but I see that stuff and I'm like, wow, we could have made that really easily to push a certain agenda or to give, you know, conspiracy theorists something to just, you know, go nuts over. So I'm not fully convinced that that's actually real. I'm not saying that the background footage isn't real. I'm just saying like the actual composited images of the alleged UFOs could have been faked, you know, but I don't know. I mean, there is war going on in heaven. I mean, I believe that there is ongoing stuff taking place in the heavens between good and bad. And, you know, I think the biggest fight, the biggest war is going on earth, because it is for our souls. You know, Satan knows that his time is short. He wants the souls of humanity. He wants our allegiance. And so I do believe there's going to be wars going on in the heavens between the good and the bad. And you know, there's things we don't understand about all of that. But I believe that it will probably be culminating even more as we approach the last days. But I don't think it's going to look like two little silver discs, you know, chasing each other like, you know, Chip and Dale fighting on the tree branch.
1: Right.
0: So I'm real skeptical about some of the stuff that they're releasing. And I think they're doing that strategically in line with the agreement Eisenhower allegedly made, where we will not disclose the fullness of these things to the public.
1: You mentioned you mentioned Stan Deo earlier. Stan Deo has been on this program. He's a regular on Coast to Coast. Many people will know him about from his, you know, his survival information and so forth, but he was also heavily featured in your film, and

0: Tell me about Stan Deo and what he was doing in Australia.
1: Yeah, Stan was over there. He was working for the Aeronautical Research Lab in Australia. While he was there, he was working on anti-gravity craft. And just to give some of his credentials, he had above top secret security clearance, working with the FBI. He did some undercover work with them, worked exclusive black projects specializing in anti-gravity craft. And then it just keeps going on. Advanced propulsion engineer for marine, air, and spacecraft. Stan's a great resource, and he's been on the ground. I mean, he's put the time in. And what we found from him, he confirmed a lot of things that we were finding. Some of that being the Eisenhower agreement or the Treaty of Grenada, because he was working, Stan was working in an underground military base in Australia. And he said that he was aware of the agreements that were made, and that we basically gave them, we as in humankind, or governments, gave them underground facilities to work, sometimes under ocean facilities as well. And they would do that in exchange for their technology. And that's where the anti-gravity craft tech came from. He talked about time dilation, talked about molecular physics, being able to walk through walls without breaking yourself. And just crazy stuff like that. But he said those were just like little, you know, basically toy technologies that they were trading in exchange for their space underground.
0: Now, he worked in an underground base. Did he have face-to-face with these entities?
1: He was not in direct contact with them. Most of the information came from his security team. And he has some really, really insane stories about even gun battles and things that took place. But he did give one story that he told us, cause he was breaking down the different types of entities that he was aware of. And even went forward, I think it was the former Minister of Defense up in your neck of the woods, Richard, talked about 13 types of entities.
0: Paul Hellyer. Yes.
1: Yes, sir. And so he breaks down that, but the stories that he told about were secondhand involved in face-to-face contact with these things. But his one story, he was at the UN, and I think it was an economic forum or something like that. And he talks about being in a room with these two really tall, it was a male and a female, and they kind of cornered him. And it was just him and them in there. And they started probing him on some different questions on the world economics. And he said he just felt this really strange you know, denseness in the air. He said that he felt like he was a bird in a cage, you know, a canary in a cage, and that they were the predators. And he didn't see them out in the light. One giveaway for the Nordics supposedly is that they have like a shining skin, or looks like you know, rainbows on their skin in the sunlight. Which he didn't see them out there, so he can't verify that was the case, but. But he is definitely a solid source, and he's put in a lot of time in this area.
0: All right, we are approaching another break here. When we come back, I want to talk about another gentleman featured in the film, who has been a guest on this program as well as Coast to Coast AM, and that would be Tom Horn, who appeared here just a couple of months ago. And he's got a rather harrowing tale. I mean, this story hits pretty close to home. For Tom Horn, wait till you hear about that. Wes and Justin Falls, stay with us from Fourth Watch Films. Back with more in a moment. Don't go away.

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1: And welcome to the Audio Imaginarium. Come on in, weary traveler, hang your cloak on a peg. Grab a stool and come gather round the fire. There are stories to be told, and you are among friends. Carlos Cagina is my technical producer tonight. Ryan White is the live stream producer. And yes, we are live streaming on our YouTube channel, Strange Planet. Now, we're going to take a break from the coronavirus tonight. I think we could all use a bit of a diversion, but very quickly. Having said that, my strategy for dealing with coronavirus, COVID-19, the pandemic, wash your hands, don't panic, turn off the TV. Except for Vision TV, of course. All right. I say we're taking a night off from coronavirus, but I can't promise these next 2 hours will be any less frightening. The Brothers Fall, filmmakers Justin and Wes Fall, are standing by to discuss their new documentary, Higher Entities, The Lost Tapes. And they will be here for the full 2 hours, the entire program. And we will open the phone lines for questions and comments in hour two. 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I wanted to share something else with you before we get rolling here. Not sure if you're familiar with the Daily Star Online out of the United Kingdom, but on Friday, someone tweeted this, sent me a notification. On Friday, March 13th, the Daily Star ran a story on an exorcist who was discussing how he witnessed a woman supposedly possessed by a demon who was levitating for 6 hours up near the ceiling. She was basically holding on to the ceiling for 6 hours. And that exorcist, quoted in the Daily Star Online in the UK, is Bishop...
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3: Hi, this is Tom Donahue for Truth Matters Radio Show and Tom Donahue Reports, the podcast. And you may ask yourself, why would I want to listen? Or why would I want to continue listening? Well, let me just give you a few facts and figures and info that might be of interest to you. And the keynote is that I'm an America First original that has not changed. I didn't need to evolve. Did I refine a few points here and there along the way, being open-minded? Yes. But the core values, the principles, the fundamental foundation has been rock solid, bedrock. When I started in radio broadcasting, my principles always encompassed the Constitution. So I was a constitutional crusader. An America Firster that named his first talk show America's Town Forum, which had the America First theme and almost was America First in its titling. But I wanted to reach a broader base in the 1990s. So I'm an independent investigative broadcaster whose mission is to seek truth, promote liberty, and defend freedom. I'm not beholden to the established political, corporate, or media order. I deliver this show, hard-hitting take on the most compelling topics always from an independent, America First, conservative vantage point. I shed light and insight on the prevailing controversies, cover-ups, and conspiracies. I approach my topics and subjects rationally and factually and report on the stories and give my take on events without rushing to judgment. I share what I know rather than simply what I think. So I cover the political, the cultural, monetary, media, and health sectors This program reaches beyond the political pale. I rely on my keen wit, insight, and intellect to inform, inspire, and raise one's ire in the talk town square. So as a seasoned talker, an independent and innovative broadcast voice that's considered a pioneer and originator of many of the current programs that focus on conspiracy and cover-ups and alternative thinking, I'd like to think that I still have a lot more in the tank and a lot more to share with you, and that's what I plan on doing, and that's why I brought Truth Matters to the forefront and try to give you something that is weekly consistent information that you can use and that you can share, and that you are the discerner and the decider, and I respect that. So I don't have all the answers, but I certainly have a lot of questions. And together, we will try to hold the political powerful in account, whether it's the Republicans, Democrats, Independents, or otherwise. But I am certainly putting America First, New World Order, neocons, and Dem Social Communists last. So I'll continue opposing and exposing the sinister and satanic forces that we are waging war against. And it is a spiritual, cultural, political war that is being waged. And sadly, Trump has succumbed to the political swamp, and Trump has become one of them, a neocon, a globalist, a world order embracer. And so we have the Trump-Epstein class, we have the neocon New World Order class that we must absolutely 100% oppose and expose. So that's some of the reasons and the rationale for tuning into Tom Donahue Truth Matters, TomDonahueReports.com, and we are on many stations, streaming sites, podcast directories, here, there, and almost everywhere, and help us spread the word, and we appreciate your listenership. So now, let's get to the current show, and hopefully you can put to good use Tom Donahue, Truth Matters, and it really does here.

Good day and welcome America and beyond. I'm Tom Donahue for Truth Matters and Tom Donahue Reports. And I wanted to touch on something that has come up quite often, and that is when Trump is introducing cabinet members or new members to his administration, he uses a term which harkens back to his reality show days and his celebrity seeking time, always craving the spotlight, showbiz. And he says, and someone put together a super clip which showed many dozens of times that he said, right from Central Casting, and he kept referring to them looking the part from Central Casting. So I had talked a few years back, and you can find the shows, and I put a lot of descriptive terms and topic tags in my podcast so you can go back in time and find what my political analysis and commentary may have been and topic range. But I talked about this being Trump's world and we live in it, that he was creating this political reality show and that he is a showman and also a shyster. And so the showman, the salesman, and the pitch that he seemingly puts out there is he has picked those, especially in the second administration, that fit what he believes to be from Central Casting. And that's why so many come from Fox News. And that's why so many are blondes and have that Mar-a-Lago look in terms of cosmetic surgery and plumping and primping and all that. And the tanners and the cosplaying. To me, it's quite ridiculous that looks play into hiring decisions, especially in such critical and crucial governmental roles. But that's what we have. And you also have to be 100% committed to Trump, regardless of mistakes, regardless of wrongdoing. He requires complete devotion, admiration, adulation. You have to be obsessed with Trump as your hero, as your godlike idol. That's what he is, presidential idol, the worship of idols. And you can do some biblical referencing and research on that. So we've got another Trump tantrum tirade that ended up renaming Lake Ontario. Now Canada's been a decent neighbor. Yes, they do tend to be more liberal, but we haven't had problems with Canada. And if you need to make a few adjustments on trade agreements, they seemingly are open to it. But renaming a lake to try to get back at, you know, to try to injure, to try to insult a friendly neighbor, an ally, is strategically insane and utterly ridiculous. But it's just come out that the polling data regarding Lake America name swap flops with the majority of U.S. citizens, new poll shows. So this is a Reuters poll, which tends to be fairly accurate. It showed that only 14% of American citizens like the name change, the name swap. 63% oppose and 23% did not have an opinion. So nearly two-thirds adamantly opposed. Nearly a quarter, it doesn't really affect them. They don't care. They're ambivalent, neutral. And 14% like it. So that's even lower than his poll numbers, which are hovering around 30% approval rating. Now, Joe Rogan had something to say about that. Rogan rips Trump for renaming Lake Ontario and suggests it's meant to distract from the Iran war that we cannot win. And it looks like those people are galvanized and that even if it means they are losing their lives, they're not going to capitulate to Trump, so it seems. And yes, we've inflicted major military and civilian damage. So in terms of those factors, yes, militarily, we've essentially won. But because they're not surrendering and they're controlling the strait and they're attacking nearby neighbors and they're causing tremendous world turmoil and we are depleted of our missile stocks and that we have lost lives, many injured, and because they have debilitated our
our bases, it's put in peril men and women at sea that resulted in hunger, lack of toiletries, and other bare essentials. And Trump said he didn't care and they should be out there longer. Trump is a mean-spirited, callous cretin. Now, are there times that he does some good things for certain people? Yes, and I applaud those efforts, but they're few and far between, and they're usually because he's stroking certain political chords, but he's absolutely numb and oblivious to affordability and how Americans are being impacted by his policies, sadly to say. Trump doubles down on data centers as polling shows majority of Americans oppose them. New York Post, Fox News, Rupert Murdoch, controlled publication. And another article says Trump pushes hard for data centers. Let data reign. What? Boy, Trump has just sold his soul to the highest bidder. I mean, I thought the Wall Streeters and the corporate and tech titans had control over other administrations. They have. Their influence reigns supreme over Trump, just like the state of Israel, the country of Israel. Oh, and Putin and Russia and Xi and China. Yeah. Oh, and Kim in North Korea. He's actually got Trump tied around his pinky. Divided Supreme Court rules White House ballroom construction may proceed, but Chief Justice dissents on ballroom construction, said no victory for separation of powers. Trump is more concerned about this ballroom. And remember, it was supposed to be all private donations. And just like, remember when he first ran in 2016 that he was going to self-fund his campaign, and then that changed pretty quickly and start raking in money and taking money from donors. Yeah, the donor class rules Trump. You donate money or you give him naming rights and praise and flattery, you've won him over. That's all it takes. So you bribe him with either flattery or with funding, and he'll fold like a house of cards. Another poll, Trump's approval hits another new low, support slipping among past MAGA backers. So not only did he lose a lot of the bros, you know, the young independents, disaffected Democrats and first time voters, but now he's losing a percentage of his base, and we always knew there was never Trumpers on the Republican side. You're going to see people that are going to be in complete denial that they ever voted or supported Trump after the midterms. And you're going to start seeing what seemingly is political backbone and straight up spine, which is only because Trump is lame duck and Trump is going to be under multiple criminal probes. So that's where we stand there. We're going to take a quick break. Tom Donahue, Truth Matters. We'll be right back.

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Every day. Any smell will vanish after just a few seconds with the thunderstorm being on. Odors from litter boxes, trash cans, cigarette smoke, mildew, and much more are no match for the thunderstorm too. The powerful thunderstorm sends out O3 molecules which seek out and destroy odors. 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All the information's there. As soon as you start clicking through the shopping cart, you'll get those discounts because you're clicking on my link. Absolutely 100% endorse this and have used it for more than 8 years. These units at the regular price is quite a deal. But then you get $50 off by simply clicking on the banner, and each additional unit, you can take another $20 off per unit. So that brings the price to $59. I don't know how they do it. It's an incredible product already. Tremendous pricing. Take advantage of this by clicking on the banner, TomDonahueReports.com, Eden Pure. It's a must have. I use it every day and completely 100% endorse it.

0: Welcome back, Tom Donahue. Truth matters. It really does here. And so does the culture. Culture matters segment. Now, I know that this is not that urgent or prioritized in terms of politics, but I do want to vary the subject matter. I do enough hard-hitting analysis, political analysis. So whether it be health matters, culture matters, etc., I do want to endeavor in some other topics and have a more full range spectrum here. So with that said, The Hill published an article. It says these are the most searched slang words of 2026. How many of these do you know? I'm not even going to answer that, but I'm just going to go over some of these, and most of them I don't know. But the first one is 6-7, 6-7. And it doesn't really mean anything, but they say that Gen Alpha, that it just, they have hand gestures that imitates weighing two options. So really kind of a non-term. But if you see kids doing that, well, that's what it refers to. Shud. This is another one that's not so new to the scene, but it comes from the movie C-H-U-D, Shud, which stands for Cannibalistic Humanoid Underground Dwellers. Well, that sounds like some of the Epstein class, and it sounds like some of the neocons, and it sounds like, hi, Dan Bongino. So, yeah, we have these humanoids, these Neanderthal creatures that dwell among us. So I might actually incorporate that term. Never saw that movie in 1984, which, speaking of, a title, 1984. But Chud, again, stands for Cannibalistic Humanoid Underground Dwellers, which I kind of like. Now, the kids use this as another way to say loser. Yeah, and those same individuals that I've been focusing on and those same groups would qualify as big-time losers. Riz, that's a short term for charisma. Charisma. Riz. Yeah, that's not too bad. Gooning. The origins and some meanings of this one are, they say, X-rated. So use at your own risk. But the PG meaning or version is when someone gets lost or completely absorbed in an activity. Well, that could refer to Trump's personal aide, harping on harp, social media, midnight madness memeing in those social media sprees could also qualify. Cap, no cap. If something is cap, it's a lie, or at least a big exaggeration. No cap means truthfully honest. Well, we do focus on truth here. So cap, no cap. Kind of odd, but anyway, it's popular. Mogging, mogged, mog, frame mog. According to Merriam-Webster's, to mog someone is outshine or outperform them. From the root slang word comes other variations like frame mog, which means to make someone else look smaller by standing next to them with a larger, more muscular build. Okay. Bop. Bet you thought you had this one, but double check yourself here. Bop, B-O-P, used to be more commonly used to refer to a catchy song. Yeah. But is now an offensive, hurtful, and often misogynistic piece of slang, according to Merriam-Webster's dictionary, meaning a woman who has many sexual partners. Okay, well, didn't see that coming. LARPing, LARPer. These terms derive from the acronym LARP, L-A-R-P, which is Live Action Role Playing Game. LARPing can mean you play one of those dress-up fantasy games. But it also could be used more broadly to describe pretending to be someone you're not. Donald Trump and all these cosplaying roles in social memes. Christy Noem, remember her cosplaying and dressing up, and her husband, which we've talked about before. Aura, aura points, aura framing. Someone with aura is cool, stylish, and has swagger. You earn aura points by more or less being cool. Aura farming is when you're actively trying to look cool and earn more imaginary points. It's a different take on aura. for our paranormal radio friends out there. Sigma, the 18th letter of the Greek alphabet, sigma in modern usage describes someone who is coolly self-assured, independent, and driven, according to Merriam-Webster's. As opposed to alpha male who has a pack, a sigma is more of a lone wolf. So they're the 10 most searched so-called slang words of 2026. Now, staying on the subject of the younger generations, there, and we talk about the manosphere, and Trump won with the manosphere bro culture. We discussed that in prior shows a while back. But this manosphere, this happens to involve, this came from the New York Post, and I know a little bit about the subject. It says, why Gen Z men are skipping showers, deodorants in new viral dating trend. Well, we know about pheromones, and we know that sometimes people mask the pheromones with so much perfume or cologne or deodorants or body sprays and harsh soaps. Now, I'm a person that's into natural aromatherapy, natural products. That's important to me. I also use body wipes that, and again, I'm not trying to turn it, you know, I'm not trying to offend anyone by this topic, but these wipes, you know, have like, you know, tea tree oil or a witch hazel or, you know, very, you know, lavender oil or sage. And, you know, but anyway, sometimes I do a quick wipe down because I haven't been out sweating and all that. And so I'm not obsessive compulsive three showers a day kind of guy, but I also don't want to be stinky. Now, there is something that you may or may not be aware of, but there are deodorants that have mineral salts, and these mineral salts bypass the use of aluminum, because aluminum in any form making contact with the body is not a good thing. But I've found, and I've used a brand called Crystal, C-R-Y-S-T-A-L, or Crystal, and you find this in a lot of health food stores and natural groceries and all that, and also Amazon. The mineral salts actually deodorize. It actually takes out the smell that's being generated, because you need to flush out the toxins in your body. But when these toxins can be stinky, the mineral salts actually take away the odor. So you're just left with a little liquid, which is no big deal. So I use, like I say, I like lavender sage. I like cedar wood. I like, you know, there's a lot of different citrus. There's natural ways that you can deal with this. But these young guys are trying to attract women, and they want their pheromones through their sweat glands to be potent. Now, pheromones are not going to be destroyed because of a little bit of aromatherapy or a little bit of natural deodorant or body lotion. So I would not suggest. I know Ashton Kutcher, the actor, and his wife, they were talking about, and I guess they got a lot of heat about going a few days without showering. And I don't agree with that, but I also don't agree with excessive showering, because most people don't filter their shower water, and that's going to be very harsh on the skin. And you've got the fluoride, the chlorine, and other things coming through the pipes that are going into the skin. Remember, the largest organ of the body is the skin, 80%. So if you are bombarding your skin through those pores with aluminum-based products, with harsh chemicals from your laundry detergents, the perfumes and the colognes and the aluminum from the deodorants, you are setting up for a toxic turbulence in the body. And much of the Alzheimer's can be linked to, based on some studies, to the aluminum that is found in the brain, because, you know, it's a cumulative thing and it adds up. So anyway, it's a big deal in the manosphere, and they have terms like look maxing movement. You know, so everything is about maximizing your looks. I am not a fan of cosmetic surgery, and I'm not a fan of these ballooned, swollen lips that women think that fish lips look sexy or alluring or appealing. To me, it just looks like someone punched you in the lip. To me, it's grotesque. But if someone has very narrow, very thin lips, and they, you know, plump them up a little bit, I'm not going to fault someone. All these extra enhancements to change your natural look to me is bizarre. So the manosphere, the looks maxing, you know, to me, following these social influencers and then things go viral. And I believe in physical activity. I believe in natural health and healing and diet and supplements and medication only when necessary and clean air and filtered water or natural spring water. So there's a lot of things you can do to look vibrant, to look radiant. But I think that people always look for the quick fix or one, you know, they isolate things and say, if I can only do this, I'm going to be liked. I'm going to be loved. People are going to be attracted to me. People are going to be interested in me. I don't want to be a life coach here, but I do feel like my show, my podcast is a little bit of life coaching, whether it be politics, health, the culture, et cetera. So I just wanted to touch on a few of those things, but I really think that you have to be the discerner and decider. You know, do your research, look at the preponderance of evidence on anything, look at credibility of studies. You can also look at reviews of certain products and services and credible websites. You have to make the best decisions, maximize, you know, based on your knowledge, your experience and your gut, you know, your instincts, your spirit, the Holy Spirit in making decisions. So anyway, this was a little bit of a different segment, but I hope that you appreciate this. I may do more things like this. I definitely want to focus on natural health and healing and not just hardline politics and conspiracies, although that's important. All right, hold tight. More to come. Right back. Tom Donahue, Truth Matters, and so does the culture. Pure Thunderstorm 2 air purifier uses proven oxy technology that quickly destroys viruses, odors, mold, and so much more. With thousands of 5-star reviews, it really does work. And I can tell you, I've used it for 8+ years every day. Any smell will vanish after just a few seconds with the Thunderstorm being on. Odors from litter boxes, trash cans, cigarette smoke, mildew, and much more are no match for the Thunderstorm 2. The powerful Thunderstorm sends out O3 molecules which seek out and destroy odors. These molecules even go behind and under furniture. Nothing can hide from the Thunderstorm. 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Reiterate some of the major points. The Thunderstorm 2 proven oxy technology destroys viruses, odors, mold, mildew. It cleans the air of allergy-causing particles so you can breathe easier again, freshens the scent of your home. It gets rid of any odor, whether it's litter boxes, trash cans, cigarette smoke, cooking smells, and I cook with garlic, and it works. So never breathe dirty air again in your home. No filters to buy. Takes up virtually no space. 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

I was listening to a couple podcasts, and I'm not going to spend as much time as they would. And I did talk about and harping on HARP. There's inconsistencies in her story about the medication, whether it was under Trump that got her the so-called right to try drugs, because the dates seemingly is that she was already on a drug prior to this so-called Trump signing an order or getting the reversal. And there's background that seems to show that her grandfather and then later her father were involved in the hotel industry that had associations with Trump. So there is another tie that goes beyond this so-called, he saved my life. HARP, just like Erica Kirk, they went through the Liberty University at some point in their education, and most of it's like online. I'm just going to make a statement about online universities. Most of them are offering that now, and it's because it's like a gravy train. It's extra money that they can bring in. Very low cost for them if they're doing online, courted online classes, and then you do your testing, you know, off your laptop, etc. Most employers know that if you've got an online university degree or master's, it's somewhat suspect. It's not the same as being on the main campus of a state university or a solid private school, high ranking. Just like there are branches of, let's say, the University of California or Rutgers or Penn State or Ohio State that are not going to be the same as attending the main campus. But nevertheless, this Liberty University connection, and in terms of the indoctrination through Falwell's university, remember his son was caught in all kinds of sexual scandals that he had to resign. And he was one of the first evangelicals to support Trump. And so now we know why he overlooked Trump's sexual scandals, because he was having his own. Now, the other thing that is not talked about, mentioned, is that HARP's father, even though he worked for her grandfather and was also teaching at a private Christian college, he committed suicide. So there's no talk about that. And quite frankly, what happened was her brother said that she and her mother wanted them to put out a different version of the death, that he just simply died naturally in his sleep. And the brother said, I'm not allowing for those kind of lies. So they were trying to cover up how, avoid the embarrassment that her father committed suicide. So Trump has become this father figure, and she's so obsessed with him. But she made it sound in one of her speeches that she gave at the Republican National Convention that she was apolitical, not involved. And the brother said that they were, through homeschooling, always pushed into conservative, right-wing, Republican politics, and that she wrote to former presidents. So she was always on the political radar screen. But so her stories, just like Erica Kirk's, there's these holes and inconsistencies. And it's just a very strange situation. But people are looking at, and they're saying they cannot find the clinical trials that she was part of. They can't find the oncologist. They can't find, there's like all this stuff that, what was it invented? How much of it is legitimate and true? But Fox News won't investigate, because if you just say you're for Trump, you're a Republican, you're GOP, it's okay. Just like Laura Ingraham is now giving political cover for Ken Paxton, who is one of the most despicable sex scandal, political scandal ridden politicians in the history of the United States. And he's going to lose his Senate seat because Trump had a hissy fit, another tyrannical tirade and tantrum, but because John Cornyn didn't vote every single time for what Trump wanted. Now, he would have won re-election if Trump had backed him. Instead, they've got a scandal ridden, degenerate scumbag that has been multi-time charged for many criminal violations. And so Eric Erickson, who's pretty much I'd just say your typical GOP Republican, maybe Reagan Republican, not a bad guy, he jabs back at Laura Ingraham, accusing her of saying things she knows are not true regarding Ken Paxton. The desperation is setting in. Even Laura Ingraham said in a prior show that it's going to be,
She said the election cycle will be brutal for the Republicans. And I've used the term bloodbath. And it's gonna be a wipeout, total annihilation, especially on the House level. Senate, it's still possible, but it's looking more likely Democrats are going to take both houses, both chambers. We'll pick up with more topics, more compelling subjects in the next go around. Tom Donahue, Truth Matters. Hold tight, right back.

Tom Donahue for best-selling Eden Pure Thunderstorm 2 air purifier uses proven Oxy technology that quickly destroys viruses, odors, mold, and so much more with thousands of five-star reviews. It really does work, and I can tell you I've used it for 8-plus years. Every day. Any smell will vanish after just a few seconds with the thunderstorm being on. Odors from litter boxes, trash cans, cigarette smoke, mildew, and much more are no match for the thunderstorm too. The powerful thunderstorm sends out O3 molecules which seek out and destroy odors. These molecules even go behind and under furniture. Nothing can hide from the thunderstorm. 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Reiterate some of the major points. The Thunderstorm 2 proven Oxy technology destroys viruses, odors, mold, mildew, cleans the air of allergy-causing particles so you can breathe easier again. Freshens the scent of your home. It gets rid of any odor, whether it's litter boxes, trash cans, cigarette smoke, cooking smells, and I cook with garlic, and it works. So never breathe dirty air again in your home. No filters to buy. Takes up virtually no space. It plugs directly into the wall. Very quiet, nearly silent. 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It'll take you to the Eden Pure Thunderstorm 2. All the information's there. 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

Welcome back, Tom Donahue. Truth Matters, final segment. So we've got the ending stretch here for this week. And I want to rapid fire on several subjects or headline topics. The Dutch pull 78 tons of gold from the U.S., citing geopolitical unrest, essentially Trump. And latest European country to pull precious metals, New York Post. Now, I know quite a bit about the Federal Reserve monetary matters, but I didn't realize that so many countries, particularly European countries, were storing gold in New York. And when you know they say that, well, they're talking about the Federal Reserve. So the Dutch Central Bank yanked more than 78 metric tons of gold out of New York, citing tumultuous international climate. Thank you, Trump. It's the latest European country to ditch or downsize its U.S. precious metals stores. Instead, the central bank said spreading its gold evenly across jurisdictions would reduce the risk while making more of the precious metals readily available during a crisis, the Financial Times reported. Within this relocation, we have improved our tradability of our gold reserves. Earlier this year, France eliminated its remaining New York gold holdings, selling 129 metric tons that had been stored in the United States, according to reports. So the Dutch Central Bank has relocated much of the gold reserves to London, which, of course, is the Bank of England. And the Bank of England actually has its reins over the U.S. Federal Reserve System, which we've talked about. And Eustace Mullins, author of The Secrets of the Federal Reserve and the World Order, has covered over the last several decades quite well. So I thought that would be an interesting story. But you can read that. And I have the headline posted at TalkStream Live, TalkRight, and all our genre channels. But it's a New York Post story, and it was published on September 3rd, 2026. Another article from the New York Post says J.D. Vance cannot outrun his Tucker Carlson problem. Well, I'll give J.D. a little credit that he seemingly is loyal to friends, because Tucker Carlson was one of the key allies that pushed Trump to take him on as VP, along with Don Jr. And Charlie Kirk had a hand in that, too, surprisingly. J.D. Vance took to the podium, was doing press conference. Remember, Levitt has left, probably end up at Fox News beyond Trump super PACs. But Vance says the Iran fight is not a war, as Trump tries to navigate unpopular conflict as the midterm elections near. But another headline on the same day says Trump's weighing declaring Iran war over, not conflict, not excursion. So they can't get their titling of whatever has happened with U.S. and Israel's attack on Iran. But it is a war. It's not a declared war. It's an unconstitutional, illegal, unlawful war, in my view. Staying on the topic of Vance, Peter Doocy was probing J.D. Vance's weight loss and about his diet. So J.D. Vance talked about him being a devout Christian and during Lent and the fact that you deny certain physical pleasures and you cut back on certain foods. And so he consulted with Robert Kennedy Jr. as to would it be wise for him to give up sugar as the primary food. And the advice he was given, he said, do something even better. He said, high protein stuff and a lot of sauerkraut. Now, I knew that sauerkraut was fermented cabbage, and I knew that there were health benefits, and cabbage is healthy in and of itself, but that fermentation process, just like yogurt, is, you know, the probiotics, even some prebiotics, is really incredible for gut health and immune response. And just strong immunity, period. But I didn't know about the weight loss factor, although I think it could be implied based on probiotics. So I did a little research, and I may do a little segment on that. But the research is quite compelling.
Robert F. Kennedy Jr., for put aside his weirdness, he's been pretty right on about a lot of these health issues and the food pyramid and beef tallow and the healthy fats, including saturated fats, and now brought to the forefront some really good stuff. And one of those things, and another thing I wanted to get into, but I don't have the time today, is that his department has put the pressure on medical schools to start requiring, mandatory, a course or courses on

and clean air, breathable air, is what we consume in terms of our diet. So anyway, hats off to Robert F. Kennedy Jr. And so that was, I thought, somewhat interesting. You know, I bring up topics that are a little off the beaten path. They're not all conspiratorial, although some are. You know, I like infusing health and nutrition and lifestyle and culture, and we'll continue to do that. And I'd love to receive more feedback from you, the audience, and that way you'd help guide me in terms of how much I should spend, how much time I should invest in these alternate topics. Now, I did mention before, and I'm hoping that when you guys are steady listeners, that you share the times and the stations and the streams that we are on. And even probably more importantly is you can subscribe, you can follow the various podcasts that you listen, you know, whatever platform that you utilize, like us there, five star us there, hype us there, promote us, share. It goes a long way. So we're not asking for donations. We're not begging for anything. If you can just take an extra moment to like and to share and to give us that five star, it would really mean a lot. And we want to, that would help us in our growth strategies. And we want to reach more people. And we feel like that's the best way to do it. But you can find this podcast for Truth Matters under Tom Donahue Reports. And Tom Donahue Reports is in pretty much every major and even minor podcast system and platform. So please help us push us out there and keep us popular and keep us growing. Still mystery swirling around Trump's various hair colors and thickness and thinness on given days. And he still says he's not wigging out. I don't really care, you know, at 80, if you're wearing a toupee or whatever, you know, I think the stranger thing is the bronzing, you know, being orange, and the makeup on the bruises is a little more concerning to me. Trump boasts of super PAC's war chest and declares, "This is my money." Story out of Mediaite. Boy, what a greedy grifter he really is. Remember we talked about Trump ranking himself as the greatest president of all time, and he put out his list? Well, historians beg to differ greatly. So apparently, there is a presidential greatness project which polls experts to rank U.S. presidents. So the Presidential Greatness Project survey asked 154 academics about presidents, and they differed greatly with Trump's rankings. And most had Trump in the bottom tier. It saw Trump ranked dead last, below even James Buchanan, who was frequently blamed for not averting the Civil War. The survey asked academics to rank each of the 45 presidents from 0 to 100, 0 being a failure, 100 being great. Lincoln was number one with an average score of 93.87. Trump got a score of 10.92. So Trump was either last or second or third to last, all these different polling of experts and academics and those that, you know, study this and teach this. I'm not saying that they are necessarily right, but Trump is now ranking below presidents that have been total failures in the view of the public scrutiny and even political pundits and observers. So Trump is now either at the very bottom or near the bottom in all these so-called credible presidential rankings and surveys. So there you go. So much for being the greatest of all time. Ted Cruz plots a presidential campaign, and he said in one interview, he said, "I've always wanted to be president." Well, Ted Cruz is a neocon. Ted Cruz is a political chameleon, an opportunist, a charlatan. Now, he has a brilliant legal mind, is a fierce debater, but that didn't help him when Trump blew right past him in the primaries. Ted Cruz has a personality that is extremely unlikable. There's not a lot of scandals, but there's some minor stuff that'll be brought up. But I would say, as a scandal-ridden wrestling owner and promoter,

voter, Vince McMahon, that you have no chance of winning. Something that's really come to the forefront is data centers and flock surveillance cameras. And the left and the right are joining forces. Although Trump says, let data reign, Trump cannot fathom why people are against data centers. And he's got Fox News backing him up and trying to question, you know, who's funding this? Who are the ties to this? And in blue and red states that are saying, not so fast, not here. Not anywhere in our state, in our city, in our towns. I see private individuals, many conservatives, that are being offered a tremendous amount of money. And they're saying they're not going to sell their soul to sell out their community. So I am against both adamantly, vehemently, and I applaud people on the left and the right joining forces. That's a good sign. That's a good thing. The truth is coming out about John Fetterman that he really doesn't like to work. And he doesn't like to meet with constituents, but he likes going on Fox News, and he likes supporting the state of Israel. I'm glad that people are finding out who the real John Fetterman is, seemingly a mystery. Well, Georgia cop reveals his ridiculous reasons why he killed a baby donkey named Hee-Haw as the owner shares heartbreaking video. A little baby donkey is approaching a cop who is out trying to find a missing girl that was not considered to be on that property, but he did not have a warrant. It was crisscrossing the property, and the animal wanted to approach him. A baby donkey. You can see the pictures. And this was the New York Post, that's quite conservative and very pro-law enforcement, showing that, and this was a baby donkey that would participate in petting zoos and just the friendliest, most docile thing. You know, it's like the squirrel. That a newsy neighbor complained that, oh, it might have rabies, and it's in the house, and it's a pet, and it's on YouTube, and it got put down for no reason, very popular and very beloved. Animals have rights, and animals need to be protected, and unless there is clear and present danger, Trump gives ranchers, they're actually reluctant to do this, the go-ahead to take care of the endangered species, meaning you can shoot them at will starting today. That's his solution besides bringing in beef exports that, oh, you'll have less cattle killed, so this will help you. What a sick, demented, callous creep this president is. Oh, but he wants to do a rush job while he's president to get the ballroom built, the arch done while he's in office, because he knows it. They're not going to last very long. Most of what Trump is doing with his name on it will be torn down, will be in the ash heap of history. Thanks for listening to Tom Donahue Reports. That's TomDonahueReports.com.

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0: Hi, this is Tom Donahue for Truth Matters Radio Show and Tom Donahue Reports, the podcast. And you may ask yourself, why would I want to listen? Or why would I want to continue listening? Well, let me just give you a few facts and figures and info that might be of interest to you. And the keynote is that I'm an America First original that has not changed. I didn't need to evolve. Did I refine a few points here and there along the way, being open-minded? Yes. But the core values, the principles, the fundamental foundation has been rock solid, bedrock. When I started in radio broadcasting, my principles always encompassed the Constitution. So I was a constitutional crusader, an America Firster that named his first talk show America's Town Forum. Hi, Tom Donahue for Eden Pure and Conspiracy Radio. 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
1: But I wanted to...

0: The following was pre-recorded from an undisclosed location for reasons of security and therefore insecurity. Come at the hour. Come at dark midnight. The intelligence briefing live from space. Good evening, Arkwright. Here we are, 8 August 2026. I mentioned yesterday that we missed Hiroshima Day, but tomorrow's Nagasaki Day, yes, 81 years ago, kapow. A-bomb over Nagasaki, Japan. Wonder how many school children, middle school children, high school students, or even college students are even aware of what happened on August 6th and 9th. Well, ladies and gentlemen, we have hit a milestone. Tonight is episode 500. Add to that 2,800 event of midnight broadcasts, and we're sitting at 3,310 shows, documenting more than a decade of history as it happened. Now that is one heck of a time capsule. Well, tonight's title is Cracking the Matrix. Before we get there, we need to look at what's happened over the last 24 hours, because the pressure's not Iran and Oman, or Oman, as I like to call it, appear to be moving closer to an agreement over the Strait of Hormuz. But Tehran says an agreement alone is not going to reopen the waterway. Iran is attaching conditions that push the agreement beyond the shipping issue, sanctions relief, access to foreign assets, which are frozen, compensation, changes in U.S. policy among them. So one of the world's most important energy corridors remains caught in a broader confrontation, with consequences affecting not only shipping, but energy and economies around the world. Meanwhile, the Russia-Ukraine war continues. 2.3 million people have been lost. I said 2.8 last night. I was wrong. It's 2.3. But that's an estimate. It's an even 2.3. Somewhere around 2.3 million people have been killed in that conflict just on the Ukrainian side. Kiev came under another round of attacks overnight. Both sides continue targeting military and energy infrastructure, and here at home, another story is developing in Washington as we speak. Yep, declassified intelligence surrounding the handling of the 2016 Russia investigation has put former CIA Director John Brennan and other Obama officials back under scrutiny. The material includes records concerning intelligence available to Brennan at the time and what was subsequently communicated within the government and to the American public. President Trump has publicly called for investigations, and 10 years after that, we're still finding out what's happening behind the scenes, and there was a lot. Now, underneath all those headlines is the machinery that makes much of this possible, and tonight we're going inside it, how it works, who operates it, and what the evidence tells us. Edward Hoglund joins us first. He takes us inside unconventional and psychological warfare to explain how invasion is used to influence populations, whole populations, and shape reality. Then, Ian Trottier joins us. High-stakes treason. He has spent years documenting the evidence surrounding former CIA Director John Brennan. And now, with government records declassified, we're learning a whole lot more about what was going on behind the scenes. Later tonight, Dr. Lee Merritt joins to talk about medicine and her new book, Escaping the Medical Matrix, and she brings receipts, evidence proving what she's uncovered of disease, treatment, and the medical system itself. So, we're covering different territory tonight, but there's a thread running through all of it. We're looking at how these systems actually work, examining the evidence, and seeing what happens when we start looking behind what we've been told. The cracks are definitely showing. Tonight, we'll find out what lies beneath the cracks. I want to mention the passing of a hero. Yes, I could have sworn we spoke with this man, but I'm not sure. I'm not sure. Captain Eugene Red Manuel. The word hero is used far too often, so is the word courage. In the case of Captain Eugene Red McDaniel, neither word accurately describes the horrors he endured as one of the most brutalized prisoners of the Vietnam War. When his A-6 intruder aircraft shot down over North Vietnam on May 1967, McDaniel was captured and spent six agonizing years as a POW in infamous Hanoi Hilton prison. In the face of unrelenting, barbaric, sadistic torture, McDaniel remained a source of hope and strength for fellow POWs by clinging to his faith. Even as ours, quote, "There is no feeling quite like knowing you're in a strange country surrounded by a people who know no rule but death to the enemy," said McDaniel at the time of his time captivity. Still, the one thing but not take from me was my faith. There were many times a lonely cell when my victories were known only by me and God. And he has departed. 87 years old. No, wrong, he has not. 87 years old, and is still active and in demand as a speaker. He and Dorothy raised 3 children and have grandchildren, 9 of them, and 2 grandchildren. I saw a need and opportunity to serve people. I don't consider we do a business. I consider it a ministry. What an amazing man. This is the... Be right back.
1: Johnny wants you to know about a very special product called Camelicious. 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Camel milk has a different prep profile than cow's milk. It has much less fat, and it's better tolerated than cow's milk. 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
5: 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I'm the founder of CMOCDM.press. We also run the Georgia Record on GeorgiaRecord.com, where we try to really fight the woke press in Georgia. You can get an article up on the Georgia Record right now, which is not getting a lot of attention elsewhere, but it's about ICE making a 1,200-count arrest of those criminals in the Atlanta metro area and throughout Georgia. It's a big deal. Governor Kemp has said nothing about it. Of course, he's been very silent on the human trafficking issue for some time in favor of interests. So put Georgia Record in your data scan from that area. Also, CDM.press. Global news without the globalist spin. Thank you.
1: The information and opinions expressed on this program are those of our guests or thus. They are not necessarily those of station owners, operators or staff of any source of transmission. This is Arc Midnight, the intelligence thing. Tonight, crack in the matrix. Stand by for feed.
0: All right, this is a little confusing, but it appears upon further research. I went, wait a minute. I went digging. I got 2 computers here and I keep them busy. They look like I got them at a garage sale. They finally got around to having. But apparently, Red McDaniel, Captain Eugene Red McDaniel, is deceased, 94 years old as of today, this morning. So the various media have not caught up to this, because there is no indication from the 2 of the 3 sources that he has passed away. But according to the 3rd source, which is the most reliable source, he hasn't, in fact, passed beyond the veil. And so, what a good run, and what a tough guy. Go through 6 years at the Hanoi Hilton, being beaten and brutalized by some seriously savage individuals. Well, now, welcome back to the program, all the way back from the 9th of May this year, which seems like quite a long time ago. Mr. Edward Hoagland, author of The Cognitive War, and a leading national expert in this field, an award-winning CIA analyst and retired Defense Department intel executive. He is also a U.S. Air Force veteran, more than 4 decades of service in national security across multiple executive branch departments and agencies. His book, The Cognitive War, Why We Are Losing and How We Can Win. We welcome him back with open arms, Ed Huffman. Welcome back, Ed. It's been a while.
6: John, thank you very much for having me again. It's always great to have you on. And God bless Eugene McDaniel, a man who literally lived through hell for 6 years. Unbelievable.
0: Can you imagine 6 years? Wow, what a guy. And then came back and did all kinds of work, you know? Amazing.
6: Oh, yeah. I mean, living through 8 years of Obama was easy compared to what he had to live through 6 years where he was at. I mean, it's unbelievable what he went through, a true treat. And as your music led into the whole station tonight and your tribute here, it is all about faith in God. And this is it was a great opening.
0: Well, I was looking at this character who's a democratic socialist up north there and the disgusting things that this pig of a man had to say. I just contrast that with the integrity of that Red McDaniel. It's just astounding. So let me ask you this. Can there be any question as to whether or not this is a battle between good and evil? Why do you believe that unless people recognize that evil actually exists, they will never understand what's happening in America nor what's happening around the world? Over to you.
6: Well, if people don't, for example, with Eugene McDaniel, what happened to him was pure evil. What you've seen happen across the United States for the last couple decades here with really 1,400 plus Americans being innocently murdered, tens of millions of illegal aliens coming into the stuff. If you don't believe in those things that are evil, then how can you then fight it? If you don't understand, just like you don't understand cognitive war, how can you fight it? So a reminder, evil exists, and if you're not willing to acknowledge it, then you're going to invite it into your den. Reminder for your listeners that the evil we have present in the United States today, we have 4 armies inside the U.S. today. You have the first, which is the Democrats, radicals and revolutionaries, like BLM, ATM, IFA, Code Pink, etc. The second, the terrorist drug cartels, who are networked throughout the United States like the veins in the human body. But the most recent two, the tens of millions of illegal aliens, 1 million Chinese men of military age, are here because Democrats opened the doors of hell. So, yes, evil does exist. But our sanctuary we thought existed here in America no longer does. And that's why you have to pay attention, understand evil exists, because we are on the precipice of major violence. And unless we learn from history, as the domestic cognitive war is the true existential threat and is driven by Satan's allies, we will lose. But as your opening led to, God died. He saved President Trump to help lead this fight between good and evil, and we have 70 million plus in our army. So we have a big battle ahead, many battles ahead, but we must acknowledge evil.
0: You put communism, socialism, Marxism, fascism, Nazism, and radical Islam on what you call the same circle of tyranny. Now, these are very different ideologies, or at least on the face of them, but irrespective of that, what is the common denominator that you believe ultimately brings them to the same place from a control and subjugation?
6: So great question. And as you said, on the face of them. So when you take a look at the definitions of the communism, radical Islam, et cetera, okay, those definitions created by whom? The owners of those ideologies. The things they have in common, though, is in the end, they all come back to subjugation, control the means of production, tyranny, terror, anarchy, and death. Okay, and so this is what Americans must understand, is when you hear these different terms, communism, socialism, Marxism, radical Islam, all they are a different way to obtain power. Does anyone believe that Bernie Sanders, the multimillionaire now with two or three houses, okay, is a true communist? Does anyone believe that mommy, who claims to be a communist and a Muslim at the same time, which are anathema to one another, okay, communists believe in government as God, okay, Islam believes Allah is God, and that you kill non-believers. So all this is a front, a deceit. And so these terms, the Nazi and fascism, those terms come from the German Democratic Socialist Workers' Party, okay? Socialist Workers' Party. It's the same damn thing. The reason they changed the definition as Nazi being far right is because Stalin and Hitler made a pact. Stalin lost that pact when Hitler invaded Russia as well. So they had to vilify the Nazis. But they're one and the same, as you said, in the same circle of tyranny. They're all the same. Now, Democrats now are indeed progressive in this whole aspect here. When people talk about progressive and they say a radical left progressive or just a progressive, what's that mean? It means things happen in stages. So since the 1950s, we've seen this evil progress from little to almost full control in 2016 and 2020 with the China flu. Now we've seen the reality again in 2024. The veils of evil are off, and the Democrats, the socialists, the communists showing what they really are in full view. People just have to believe what they see.
0: You know, Edward, this Marxist streamer, this character, Hassan Piker, have you heard anything about this? Quote, we're here to destroy the white race, unquote. Democratic Socialist of America hero declares war on the West. An increasingly visible, if unofficial, spokesman for the Democratic Socialist of America, rapidly expanding political action network. You cannot believe what this guy says, ladies and gentlemen. You talk about evil. Let me tell you what this guy says. It says Democratic Party's failure to formally denounce Piker and distance itself as agenda, Piker calls on his follower to kill capitalists, and somebody named Eyal Yacoubi, he's some filth-laced measure about, kill them, those, this and that, and murder those MFs, the streets, and let the streets soak in their bleeping red capitalist blood, dude. And Piker says, we want more immigrants to come into your crease, and then they're going to blink. I'll use that expression. It's actually F-word. Your sisters and then your daughters. We're here to destroy the race, biatch. Now, are we supposed to just maintain our composure and say, oh, well, he's a little overwrought? Or is it okay to wish somebody finds what's left of him after he's been run over by half a dozen city buses? Because this is the kind of stuff that's getting into the heads of people that are too stupid to understand what they're listening to. And they're liable to wind up with this proliferation of Islam all over the country and these mosques they're trying to put up all over the place. I'm not sure this is a two-hour conversation together for the remaining hour, but what about this stuff? How do you combat this? Are calling them more names or uglier names and more profanity? Will they listen to that? I mean, what are we going to do about this?
6: Well, these are great questions. And you take a look at Piker and Al-Said and Moon and these other Democratic Socialists of America. When they tell you they want to kill you, believe them, okay? They're no longer saying the quiet part behind the veil, religion, or ideology. They're saying it out loud. And for Piker, the Democrats have embraced Al-Said and these other folks like AOC and Bernie. Now, for example, here's Bernie Sanders, supposedly Jewish, but he endorses Al-Said and supports what his with Piker is.
0: Well,
6: I mean, does he stick his head in an oven by himself or what? I mean, this is surreal. But this shows you what a facade and what a veil they use for religion and ideology and different issues, as I define cognitive, to seize power. And what they're using with Piker and stuff is the threat of terror. They mean it, and you dang well better believe it.
0: Uh, this is a little off script. I've not got a bunch of notes here, folks. Of course, you know, I can't memorize everything that Ed and I are going to talk about, you know, and go, oh, okay, I'll just wing it. No. That's not going to happen. But, you know, when I look at what with Charlie Kirk and I look at that phony presentation of Erica, and I know people respond differently to grief, but that whole thing, Kirk being assassinated like that, and his buddy comes up behind him while he's slumped kind of sideways, that you're kind of dumps him on his side, and then they drive him off in a Suburban, and now the fingerprints don't match the rifle. The 30-06 Mauser, which is, I think, at 12 grand, if you want to buy one. And just looking at these things like that, even this Renee Good shot this, where she was sitting in the car. I didn't see any bullet holes in the windshield, did you? How much of this stuff do you think is just a bunch of theatrics, Truman Show stuff? And these are just the things that were being shown, but very little to do with reality.
6: Well, there are real threats, and the assassination was real, just like the assassination attempts on Trump are real. And within that noise, you will see different disinformation and misinformation come out to try to hide that reality, to try to dispel that reality.
0: Yeah. So, just go with the old rule. Believe not what you hear and only half of what you see. That's to be the plan. We're going to take a little break, and then we'll get into more of this Democratic Socialists of America. As wealthy Democrats leaving high tax blue states and moving into red states. And then we'll touch on institutions, too. He's been watching the national hearings involved in Smithsonian. We're just getting started. This is The Ark. Thank you very much for being here. Please stand by. We'll be right back.
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0: 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If you want something to go away, quit buying it, quit feeding it. The flip side to that coin is if you want something to grow, nourish it. People are getting tired of feeding the big tech monster, because what they get in return is shadow banning, overt banning, suspension on social media. Big tech and its derivatives also try financially soft kill. 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And of course, gateways do work. We pay for this convenience with fees. So, don't feed the monster. If you want or have ever wanted to join Caravan to Midnight by card or any other payment service and found you could not process your membership, just send a check or money to CTM, P.O. 141288, Dallas, Texas 75214. Include a legibly written email, a phone number in case we need to reach you, and as soon as we see that info, your membership is activated, and you help turn the monster against itself.

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1: We're just getting rolling here. We really are, and we're visiting with Edward Huck, The Cognitive War. 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Amazon? Directly from you?
2: What's the
1: preferred method? 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
2: Yeah, just Amazon.com. It's self-published, and that's why it's on Amazon. 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
1: Okay, and remember, if you're going to Google his name, it's H-A-U-G-L-A-N-D. Hugland, H-A-U-G-L-A-N-D. All right. Would you mind, awfully, taking us from the 50s in a lightning round here through 2016, 2020, and 2024? You've described Democrats as progressives in the literal sense, advancing an agenda gradually in stages. It takes them a long time, but they just keep on. So what progression do you see? Why do you believe the veil is finally coming off as to what they really are and what they're really doing?
2: It's a great question, John, but also before the break, you asked very great questions because you're a critical thinker and your audience should acknowledge that and learn from that. Question everything. So Democrats, since the 1950s, because we're after the Civil War, they lost power. From the 1950s on, they created the great deception that they were then the saviors of the African American or blacks, okay? And they progressed that through the 60s and 70s, even though the Civil Rights Act, the Jim Crow laws were theirs, the Civil Rights Act was passed because of Republicans, okay? Okay, and the Jim Crow laws were done away with because of Republicans. But they switched the script and the narrative. So from 50s on, they did that. Now, in 2016, they almost gained full control with the potential election of Hillary Clinton. But she lost, and that set off a massive panic. But the control they had was that, if you remember Hillary Clinton's campaign, they sidelined Bernie. They didn't have a primary. They had a coronation. Okay, so all these liberals that have these No Kings rallies, okay, they can, you know, kiss my back end when they take a look at what Hillary did in 2016, what the Democrats did again in 2020. So in 2016, Hillary and that lost, but always the Democrats had a backup plan. So they had the dossier, they had the insurance policy that struck, the FBI said, okay, to subvert a duly elected president. They then planned for 2020. And they planned for 2020, and now seeing coming out by releases of declassified information from the White House and the intelligence community about how corrupt the elections really were. You had over nearly 200 plus million voter registrations that were stolen by the Chinese. In New Jersey, they just finally admitted they had over 6,000 illegals on their voter rolls for who knows how long. But because they're also sending jury notices out to up to 80,000 other illegals, it tells you they have a massive problem there. So in 2020, they progressed a little bit more because they set the stage for the fraudulent election, and then they set the stage and sealed it with the false events on the 6th of January, the false insurrection, okay, which they staged with, again, the help of the FBI, the intelligence community stuff. And as you've seen from the releases in the intelligence community, the IC, which I've talked in your program ad nauseum about for the last 3 years, okay, corrupts and weaponized, politicized, hid the evidence of the Chinese intrusions and the corruption of the election, Chinese being able to manipulate the votes from the American people. That's now coming out. Now you saw again in 2024, they progressively move forward, and so they continue to assert, feed this narrative, insurrection, and their cult mentality in the Democratic Party's advance. Now what happened in 2024? Trump won again for the third time. But what happened in 2024 is they were already prepared with a judicial insurrection by radical left lunatic justices. across the nation, and you've seen them toss more launch and everything else, okay? So this is how they progress. They continue to fight, but what you reader, what your listener to understand is this is part of a long-term strategy. And that's why Republicans and others are caught so off guard, because this cognitive war, this use of ideology, religion, and issues, they have a long-term strategy. So even though they have setbacks, they have weapons we're prepared to then interject in those setbacks to continue on where they're at. And so that's how progressives are truly progressives. They understand you have to take it a step at a time. Lastly, if you remember Barack Hussein Obama, years ago he mentioned, don't be so bold in your statements, forthright in your statements. Now they are, because after 2016 and 2024, the Democrats know that the veil has been lifted for their evil, and they must stop Trump at any cost, including assassinations, from him unveiling what they've been doing to America all along. That's the progressive out.
1: I don't think, this is just my opinion, I don't think there can be any doubt that what I said a long time ago, that people thought I was just ugly, but Barack Obama was bred by communists, raised by communists, educated by communists, and shepherded into office by communists. That's what I think. Is that too strong?
2: Absolutely. Okay. Absolutely. I mean, he, you remember Reverend Wright, the church he went to, okay,
1: oh, yeah,
2: with a racist preacher, completely anti-American. Bill Ayers, the domestic terrorist he hung out with. Okay.
1: There is that,
2: communist,
1: right?
2: And yeah, and who's Barack Obama kissing his butt right now? He's kissing Al Saeed's butt. He's kissing Manami's butt, okay? Because he wishes he could have been so forthright as they are in declaring what they are.
1: Do you know, Ed, this is just this is scuttlebutt, but it is my understanding that Obama's presidential campaign originally kicked in Bill Ayer's living room. So there you go. Hardcore coaches.
2: Well, I don't doubt it. I don't doubt that.
0: And that may sound familiar to you because...
2: To red states. Okay. And when they force them to flee to red states, two things happen. One is they solidify their control in perpetuity in the blue states, because all they have left is middle-class people who their tax and inflation will create them government dependence. So they have perpetual government-dependent states, blue states. The Democrats that flee to red states, they're so stupid, they're not going to vote for Republicans again because they're so stupid, they're useless idiots. They're going to vote Democrats still. And so what they do is they dilute the system and the strength of the red states. So they got the blue states down hold, they dilute the red states, and now they're going to take over the red states. Take a look at Texas, take a look at some of the other states which are now on the edge because of this thing. And what they'll do is they'll add the illegals in there, and once they get back in Congress, they'll make D.C., Puerto Rico, okay, new states. They'll get rid of the filibuster, the stack, the SCOTUS, and then you'll see them flood and give illegals rights to vote. Okay, this is their strategy. It's not rocket science, but you have to pull your head out of your Pelosi to figure out what's going on here.
1: Yeah, this is, Well, now let me ask you this. After President Trump's 2024 victory, you heard plenty of people declare the Democrat Party dead, but you're saying that's a completely dangerous premature assessment. You've compared it to the fellow Monty Python and the Holy Grail who said, I'm not dead yet. Why do you believe Republicans repeatedly underestimate their political opposition and its ability to regroup after a setback? Here's a question.
2: But just look back at history. It's just surreal. After 2024, when Trump won, go back and look at how many Republicans said, and even today with the Democrats and the DSA, the Democratic Party is dead, they're infighting, they're all dead, stuff like that. pure stupidity because they don't understand cognitive or. They're being played like a fiddle, okay? Democrats, unlike Republicans, fully understand there's going to be setbacks, and they plan for them. Like we talked about, 2016, the Russian dossier, 2020, the fraudulent election, and the 6th January demonstration, okay? 2024, the judicial insurrection. They plan for these things. And now with the DSA and the ruse they have with the DSA, they're going to play Republicans again. I mean, look at Fox News, for example. There's thankfully a few people out there that start to understand this is a ruse, but the majority of them don't. And they play the American people like a fiddle. But the American people are much smarter than that because you see the polls. Even the Democrats who are true Democrats, not socialists or communists, okay, are rejecting the DSA. But this is a scary time. Democratic Party is not dead. It's dying. It is doing leaps and bounds across the Republicans right now.
1: Well, now how is this to be stopped?
2: Well, you have to first of all understand the tactics and techniques that they're using here. And in my definition of cognitive war, they use ideology. So they use communism, socialism, Marxism, fascism, okay? And they either use it to hide behind or they use it to project on others. They use religion. So you see now that the term racism has died, okay? It's useless because they've used it so much. So now it's Islamophobia. And you see it in Europe, and you see it here in the United States, and you see it from this piece of Adam Schiff called Piker, okay? And we talk about the term Schiff being used appropriately

0: Look at the Biden administration, what they did with China and what they give to China, manufacturing, solar, wind energy, and everything else. Look what they gave to Russia, two free invasions under Barack Obama and Biden. Look what Biden did, gave pardons to everyone who then sold our souls and to the devil to those same different countries, his son, his family, and multiple other people. Look what he gave the pardon to Fauci, okay? So you have to believe what you see, and you have to dig in as you ask these questions yourself, John, with critical thinking and understand what's actually going on here. These are the same tactics and techniques used for centuries by radical elements to overthrow legitimate regimes and free people.
1: Ed, was this whole thing with Russia going into Ukraine, I'm ordering something off the menu here, was Vladimir Putin taunted into this, or was it understood that we're going to make some moves here and then you're going to invade, okay? I mean, was this an inside deal, or was this a special military operation has been presented to us because of biolabs and human trafficking and everything else? I mean, it seems like this whole thing was wanted by somebody, and yet they're shooting missiles at each other, so I really don't get it. Who's running this?
0: So it's a great question. I think it was pre-staged, pre-set up. There are a couple of aspects here that people need to understand. Okay, Obama first didn't do a thing when Russia invaded Ukraine the first time. Okay, he bent over and kissed Putin's butt and basically just walked away from it. Biden, you remember, said he wouldn't mind a second minor incursion, okay, to which Putin responded. The Iran war right now is another aspect. So in my analysis and assessment here in this cognitive war, what's going on here is they're purposely enabling China, Russia, and our adversaries to advance their tyranny. Why? Because Democrats want to do the same thing here in the United States. That's number one. Two, they want to spend our nation into debt, which causes massive inflation, and deplete our stockpiles of weapons and munitions. So Iran and the IRGC are purposely enabling this and doing this and fighting back because they want to suspend the ordinances, which then gives Russia and China a more positive position. And if you don't believe me, just listen to the Democrats on the Hill and how they thus protest so much the fact that Trump stopped Iran from having a nuclear weapon with an ICBM that could reach most of Europe and eventually the United States. And you think the Straits of Hormuz is the problem? You think Iran with a nuclear weapon is not going to launch one against California or someplace else in the U.S.? No. So this is the strategy. Deplete the U.S., bankrupt the U.S., cause the inflation, drive the fare so that the Democrats, the DSA, and the communists in America like Obama, Hillary Clinton, John Brennan, James Comey, and others can then seize power in America, absolute power in America, and do the same thing to others.
1: And for your shock troops, who will activate when things get tough and scarce, you invite in all kinds of immigration from, as President Trump put it, all these poophole countries. It's just astounding.
0: Yes.
1: So the idea is... Go ahead. Sorry.
0: Well, as Lenin said, it's necessary to secretly and urgently to prepare the terror. What have the Democrats done over the last couple decades here? Is it the four armies I talked about up front? And with the DSA... And what Piker and Al-Sayed put the org's head on a pike, okay, they're preparing for terror and war. We don't have the separation on oceans anymore. The enemy is within the tent, and people need to understand that. The Democrats are serious about this, and they'll feign they don't understand this stuff, but they're leading this insurrection and actual democratic what I call a democratic blood revolution against America, and my next book will be on that.

0: Well, it doesn't sound good, so... All right, if you could just rub the genie out of the lamp, Ed, and just go, okay, I want you to take care of this problem. Is there any stopping this, or has it taken on a life of its own, and we're just going to have to ride it out?
1: Well, there's potential to stop it, but as I passed the administration with some specific plans at the beginning and here again recently, because certain people in certain positions keep changing. The FBI is starting to finally look into who's funding the Antifa, who's funding the Code Pink, and who's funding these different mass demonstrations and stuff like George Floyd stuff. We have, as I said, 1 million Chinese military-age men in the country. We have 300,000 Chinese students in the country. We have the cartels. We have the Antifa, the BLMs, the Code Pinks, and other stuff. These armies are inside the tent. And the Democrats are purposely inciting and activating the violence. And that's what they want in their big tent. You haven't seen them reject Piker. You haven't seen them reject Al-Saeed. You haven't seen them reject any of these loonies. Why? Because that's where they're going. So we can stop it, but it requires folks like John Thune either to be removed or remove his head from his rear orifice and understand this isn't just politics and about your little position, sweet position, unless he's part of that opposition, which he may actually well be, because he seems to be very traitorous in my opinion. But we need to stop it by calling a spade out. We need to stop it by calling the folks in the DSA and stuff what they are, pure racists. Not just anti-Semitists, but anti-Christian, anti-American. And Americans see that, but we need a leader to step out and do that more than just Donald J. Trump.
0: You know, our time always gets away from us, but let me ask you this, how do we win this cognitive war? What should Americans be doing right now at the ballot box in preparing themselves mentally, physically, and every other way, exercising their constitutional rights, and most importantly, in learning to recognize the tactics being used against them? How?
1: Absolutely right. So, as you said, get out and vote, vote for sanity. If you don't vote, that's a choice. It's a choice to give up your freedom and watch the nation die. Second, buy my book and understand what cognitive war is. The objective is the subjugation of majority by an extremist minority. If you remain complacent and compliant, you are default complicit in aiding this corrupt. And third, prepare physically, mentally, and exercise fully your First and Second Amendment rights, because you're going to need them.
0: It's coming, isn't it? My opinion is, it's going to happen. I'm thinking you may be thinking the same thing. Yeah. God bless you, man. Thank you so much for spending time with us. Let's get together a lot sooner than later, shall we?
1: Yes, sir. Thank you very much, Sean.
0: Thank you. God bless. TheInformationEquilibrium.blogspot.com is a site. The Cognitive War, Why We Are Losing and How We Can Win, by Edward Hoagland. This is The Arc.

It's true. If you want something to go away, it's true. If you want something to go away, quit buying it, quit feeding it. The flip side to that coin is, if you want something to grow, nourish it. People are getting tired of feeding the big tech monster, because what they get in return is shadow banning, overt banning, or suspension on social media. Big tech and its derivatives also try to financially soft kill. This is when someone wants to buy something, but they're prevented from doing it because their payment repeatedly fails. And of course, when the gateways do work, we pay for this convenience with fees. So, don't feed the monster. If you want or have ever wanted to join Caravan to Midnight by card or any other payment service and found you could not process your membership, just send a check or money order to CTM, P.O. 141288, Dallas, Texas 75214. Include a legibly written email, a phone number in case we need to reach you, and as soon as we see that info, your membership is activated, and you help turn the monster against itself.

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1: He was recently on the program. 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

0: Just when you think you've heard it all, you find you haven't. This is the Ark.
1: The following was pre-recorded. Welcome to Hour 2 of Caravan to Midnight's Sixth Element, Ark Midnight, the intelligence briefing. And now, for the coming hour, we'll visit for the first time with Ian Trottier. He is a fourth-generation Californian and 14th in North America. Born in Oakland, he
2: program. They mentioned the conspiracy show with Richard Serrett, right? In the opening paragraph.
1: Reason is Mr. Trottier's second book. Without further ado, here he is, Ian Trottier. Welcome, Ian. It's great to have you on the program tonight. Look forward to
2: it. And I've tweeted that story with a link.
3: Equal. It's a pleasure to join you, and thanks for all the work that you do.
2: The Daily Star Online.
1: You know, it really got my attention when I learned that, from unverified sources, of course, that this character, John Brennan, former CIA director, actually voted for Gus Hall, the communist candidate, in 1976, and was given some sort of a speech to prospective CIA recruits, and says, so see, even if you, I'm paraphrasing here, but even if you mess up on a spectacular level like this, things like this will not keep you from joining CIA. And I thought, something's wrong with this. Something's wrong with this whole thing. And then, well, why don't you tell us, how did John Brennan compromise the United States of America?
3: Yeah, you know, John, I think the more important thing to piggyback off of what you are talking about in regards to his avowed sympathies to communism is the fact that he voted for Gus Hall. But I believe, John, that he was targeted by the CIA and elevated through the ranks of the CIA for that purpose because of his sympathies for the Communist Party, USA, and for his political philosophies towards communism. He compromised, John, American security in a very alarming way. And in 2024, I was approached by a former FBI agent to my podcast. In Maryland, podcast table, and this individual presented me with a binder of research that he had been doing on Mr. Brennan. No one was listening to him, and as I flipped through the pages of his research, which I've turned into the book known as High Stakes Treason, published by Bombardier, imprint of Post Hill Press, I looked over to my intelligence source, Mr. Donovan, and I said, John, this is treason. This man has committed treason on this country. He nodded his head. He said, that's exactly right. I put that, of course, in the title. But we're talking about what Edward Snowden blew the whistle on in 2013, which were disclosed through a program at the NSA called X-Keyscore. We know that John Brennan created, using a cutout at the NCTC, and I can get into that in a little bit, using code word compartments, the jeopardization of national security came from hiding and sequestering vital national intelligence to our homeland, allowing terror activity to happen domestically, one of them being the Boston Marathon bombing, John, and one of our NATO ally. That was a 2011 Anders Breivik bombing in Norway. He allowed this to happen so that his stocks, illegally held, by the way, which I'd mentioned to Steve Bannon a year ago when the book came out, in something called the Analysis Corporation. So in a kind of a nutshell, that is how he compromised American security, so that he could enrich himself to the tune of just shy of $5 million. And he legally held stocks in the Analysis Corporation. This is the man that Barack Obama appointed to become the head, the director of the CIA.
1: So I understand that he was actually brought in by other traders who were bigger traders, brought in to work his commie magic as CIA director in this country. Is that what I'm hearing here?
3: Yeah, and let me explain that a little bit. What I want to address here is I was on the phone with Mike Benz about 2 months ago. Interesting enough, John, the book came out the 22nd of July, and a month later, interestingly enough, Mike Benz, a former State Department employee, he released a video on John Brennan. Now, my conversation 2 months ago with Benz, he had no idea. I'd never heard of this book. He'd never heard of High Stakes Treason. And he didn't know any of the documentation in it. He didn't know any of the story that I tell through it. And Mike had released a video in August of last year on Brennan's alleged scheme using a man named Michael Springman. Now, Michael Springman gave a testimony to Cynthia McKinney in 2004 regarding his what became known as his book called The Visas for Al-Qaeda. And this story that Springman tells is that when he got to Jeddah, Saudi Arabia, he was appalled at how many CIA people. It was basically a CIA office. He says, this is State Department. What are all these CIA people doing? To paraphrase, 80 to 90% of the office were occupied by CIA people. And what he was being instructed to do, John, what he was being instructed to do was give these visas to what he was suspecting were alleged or terrorists. And so, in a nutshell, what is gathered here through Springman's testimony is that if you're looking at John Brennan, who was based in Saudi Arabia at that time, he's basically overseeing this operation, and you've got 15, this is a fact, 15 of the 19 9/11 hijacker visas came out, therefore, of John Brennan's jurisdiction in the CIA during the time that Springman was a State Department employee in Saudi Arabia. And so Benz is talking about this, revealing this in August of last year, and he equates that, and I'll step out a little bit here, because he equates that to what Ryan Ruth was doing in regards to recruiting soldiers to fight in Ukraine from Afghanistan and Pakistan. And what Ruth was doing, this is a man that took an attempt on Trump's life at his golf course, and he's now sitting in a prison in Florida, because he had made an attempt at murdering the president. Ruth was acting in a very similar manner to what Springman was doing in Saudi Arabia. He's bringing in these suspect terrorists to recruit and work in fighting in Ukraine. So therefore, the question I've asked, John, is, given the information that I have in High Stakes Treason and I present to the American people and the global community, of course, is did John Brennan use Ryan Ruth through a CIA contract to take a hit on take a shot at the president's life? That's the question that I've been asking. But rounding back to, again, the basis of the information in High Stakes Treason, you have a man that gave aid to an enemy of the United States. These are terrorists that he allowed into the country. The Zarnaya brothers, the Boston Marathon bombing, that's one of the terror events I mentioned in the book and explained in the book. He's getting aid and comfort to an enemy during the time of war, and this would be the global war on terror. So an investigation needs to happen immediately, John, into Mr. Brennan. I have gone to D.C. three different times. I went to D.C. last October. I handed 100 copies of my book, I paid for, right, to various offices in the House. on the House side and over on the other side of the Hill over in the Senate. I've made two subsequent visits to D.C. where I've met with congressional staff members, and I met with further staff members, Ron Johnson being one of the most recent members of Congress that I've met with. He was actually familiar with the book. And I have tried to get to Todd Blanche to look into this, and Jason Quinones, who's running the subpoenas down in South Florida. I can get into that, of course. But an interesting thing happened back in October, John, after I had left D.C. the first time. Jim Jordan, a week after I left D.C., I spent a week and a half there. Jim Jordan's office, who got a copy of the book, requested Pam Bondi at the time, Pam Bondi's DOJ, investigate John Brennan. And that is where those subpoenas were handed down in South Florida. There's the connection there to the Russian collusion and the alleged illegal raid on Mar-a-Lago that Biden used the FBI to go in and grab documents, it seems regarding the Russian collusion. And there's a whole angle to John Brennan's involvement to the Russian collusion. But as I speak to members of Congress about high-stakes treason, the important thing to consider in regards to this book is that high-stakes treason lays out this criminal scheme that the former director of the CIA committed on the American people to enrich himself financially, allowing terror activity to happen so that Congress would purposely fund the global war on terror, benefiting this indispensable government contractor, the Analysis Corporation, it is that information there that serves as the precursor, John, to Brennan's direct involvement and orchestration of the Russian collusion to try and keep a duly elected president out of office. And that would have been Donald Trump in 2016. And this is what Roger Stone addresses in his foreword in the book. And Roger Stone's name is on the cover. Look, John, I was at an event at Mar-a-Lago 2 years ago, and I approached Roger about this information. I told him I was working on this manuscript, and as soon as I mentioned the name John Brennan, his eyes lit up. He asked to write the foreword of the book. At the time, I had engaged General Michael Flynn to write the foreword. Michael Flynn was involved in this cover-up with the Russian collusion, the Steele dossier that came out
2: as well as a link
3: on the trail to disclose and reveal and expose corruption in this government was a guy named Anthony Sutton that caught my eye back in 2016. I was running Discussions of Truth in the Wynwood neighborhood of Miami. Anthony Sutton was a Stanford Hoover fellow. He walked away from his position at Stanford because they were censoring him in regards to exposing the corruption in the Bush family. That would be Prescott Bush in 1972. He spoke at the GOP event in Miami Beach there, and he associated and he exposed how Prescott Bush was funding the Nazi regime through Union Bank, his position as president of the Union Bank. And that caught my attention because Anthony Sutton had written a book called The Federal Reserve Conspiracy, and that started the ball rolling for me to expose these things. So Goldwater, Stone's association at Goldwater is how he got involved in politics, and of course, and then he got involved in with Nixon and the cover-up in regards to Watergate. But to get Roger Stone to essentially ask to write the foreword, it dawned on me when he said, "No, you should have me write your foreword." I says, "Yeah, that's absolutely right. I should have Roger Stone write the foreword." Now, let me also mention, John, that there's two other forewords in the book. Brooks Agnew, who's become a great friend of mine. He's a former speechwriter for Alan Keyes, brilliant guy. And also John Kerouacou has written forward in the book. And John is a whistleblower of the CIA. John Brennan destroyed John's career. John Brennan and Obama sent Kerouac to prison. He spent 2 years in prison for exposing the truth and corruption in this government. And he's been on with Jesse Waters, Sean Hannity, Joan Rogan related. He's had quite a few great platforms to speak from recently, and he has written the third forward in the book. So there's some great firepower behind the book. Let me also mention that the Michael Schur, who's the former chief of Alex Station, that's the bin Laden base to hunt bin Laden in Saudi Arabia. He's got more than two decades in the CIA, and he has endorsed the book. I was on his show, Two Mics, where he has said, quote, "You've got the tiger by the tail on this one." John, I've got all the documentation. My intel source and I have gathered everything necessary. We've got over 100 pages in the appendix. We've got it all outlined, how this counterterrorism intelligence monopoly was created by Mr. Brennan, and how he has completely ripped off the American people and endangered our national security so that he could enrich himself financially. He belongs in a courtroom tomorrow, today, as a matter of fact, and he should be facing charges of treason, let alone the 25 alleged felony charges that we list in the book.
1: Only 25. Let me ask you something, Ian. I heard years ago that Brennan had actually converted to Islam when he was chief of station in Riyadh. Did any of that surface?
3: Yeah. That's absolutely true, according to John Guandalo. And John Guandalo is another guy. He's former FBI, and he is on board with this book. He is supporting me. I've spoken to him on the phone. He is right now concentrating on basically combating Sharia law in Texas. But that is absolutely correct that Mr. Brennan is a convert not only to Islam, John, but to Wahhabism, which is the very violent jihad sect of Islam. This is what I believe is the brainwashing that happened to this man, John Brennan, of Irish descent, his parents, and then born in New Jersey. But this is the corruption. I believe that he was targeted for these sympathies. He was basically molded. And going back to that Mike Benz interview, John, is Zygmunt Brzezinski, because there is a tie between Brzezinski, Brennan, and Obama, and it resurfaced in 2007 when Barack Obama, Barry Sotoro, was running for president, and as a matter of fact, Jake Tapper was digging into this story. Brennan used the Analysis Corporation, again, the stocks that he held onto when he had told Rachel Molinaro that he would be liquidating those stocks, and Norm Eisen, that's the ethics department, when he was given an ethics waiver to investigate the Breivik bombing, he used the Analysis Corporation in 2007 to scrub vital passport information off of Barry Sotoro's time in Pakistan. So allegedly, when he was a student at Occidental College, there was about a year gap, a little more than a year, where he spent time abroad before he started his studies at Columbia University, allegedly, because there's no transcripts at all at either of those institutions. He spent time in Pakistan. So the question then becomes, what was he doing in Pakistan? Who was he with in Pakistan? And why did John Brennan scrub that information? And why? And the two individuals, the two cutouts that Brennan used to cover up the malfeasance, to take that data away, ended up dead, as a matter of fact. They were killed, likely hit, taken out.
1: You know, I was thinking about the... go ahead. This will keep.
3: Yeah. So what we've got is the most explosive expose in American politics. This is way heavier than all the president's men, Watergate. This, we've got everything documented down to a T. We've got all of our references, all our sources. And for listeners to understand, this was no easy task to get into circulation. Initially, John had Skyhorse Publishing talking to me about publishing this. That's Tony Lyons, and then I used a literary agent based in New York that introduced me to Post Hill Press. And,
2: the particular episode of the Conspiracy Show, where you can hear the entire interview Bishop Fail Enright. Again, that's up on my Twitter feed, and that is at Richard Serrett.
3: At one point, John, I'm about $10,000 into it, personal expenses, and I go back to Zuccardi, and kudos to Post Hill Press, because Anthony got back to me and says, no, you addressed some of the vetting points with the lawyer, but we're putting this through. So it's nothing short of a miracle, in my opinion, that this book is now circulating globally, but certainly nationally. And in California right now, believe it or not, it's got the most momentum.
1: Believe it or not, California. Wow, that's pretty amazing. Do you know, the T word came to mind as we go into this break. And I'll get Ian Trottier's take on this when we return shortly. You know, you have to be careful if you accuse somebody of treason, but the Constitution, Article 3, Section 3, states treason against the United States shall consist only in levying war against them or in adhering to their enemies, giving them aid and comfort. No person shall be convicted of treason unless on the testimony of two witnesses to the same overt act or on confession in open court. Well, we're not talking Whiskey Rebellion or the Burr Conspiracy. But aligning yourself with an enemy during a state of war, aid and comfort, intentionally assisting that enemy in a meaningful way, and providing military intelligence to an enemy nation at war with the United States, supplying resources or direct assistance to enemy military forces. I wonder if this would apply to Mr. Brennan. This is the Ark. Stand by.
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4: 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It's true. If you want something to go away, quit buying it, quit feeding it. The flip side to that coin is, if you want something to grow, nourish it. People are getting tired of feeding the big tech monster, because what they get in return is shadow banning, overt banning, or suspension on social media. Big tech and its derivatives also try to financially soft kill. This is when someone wants to buy something, but they're prevented from doing it because their payment repeatedly fails. And of course, when the gateways do work, we pay for this convenience with fees. So, don't feed the monster. If you want or have ever wanted to join Caravan to Midnight by card or any other payment service and found you could not process your membership, just send a check or money order to CTM, P.O. 141288, Dallas, Texas 75214. Include a legibly written email, a phone number in case we need to reach you, and as soon as we see that info, your membership is activated, and you help turn the monster against itself.

0: Laws of spider webs. The big flies pass and the little ones get caught. Honoré de Balzac. 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
2: All right, we are at the midway point of our program tonight. We're currently visiting with Mr. Ian Trottier. His book, High Stakes Treason, that's his second book. Before we leave John Brennan for the moment, how did the statutes of limitations on John Brennan relate to the alleged crimes you outline in your book?
3: Yeah, that's a great question, John. So typically we're looking at 5 years or so that I'm told that these limitations would run out. But because Mr. Brennan continues to appear publicly, and he goes to MSNBC, which makes me question exactly why he's going to that network. But he goes to that network. Is it some type of a fulfillment in regards to contract that he may have with the CIA? I don't know. The reason I suggest that is because Patrick Byrne, who is the former co-founder of Overstock.com and CEO of Overstock.com formerly, he has stated within the past 6 or 8 months, John Brennan still controls, quote, the top two layers of the CIA. Now, I was on an interview last week, great podcast out of Los Angeles, Agent X11, with Patrick and Ralph Pizzullo, and I asked Patrick if he thought that was still true, that Brennan is still in control of the top two layers, basically running the CIA. Patrick didn't know the answer. He didn't know for sure. But because there's been so much change lately. However, he did continue to say, and this was back on Alex Lee. So the question I have is there some type of obligation to the levels above Brennan, whether it's MI6 or it's foreign intelligence? I don't know that structure. I'm suggesting that there is that direction that Brennan must appear. But he continues to appear on MSNBC. It was just on it a few days ago. And he continues, in regards to the statutes of limitations, he continues to deny involvement in the Russian collusion. And I can point to a George Mason, I believe it was George Mason presentation that he gave back last fall, early winter. I think it was around October and maybe November. Thomas Especial is an NCTC, that's National Counterterrorism Center agent. And keep in mind, your listeners need to understand that the NCTC was the brainchild of John Brennan. This is how he was able to use cutouts and hide this information and create this intelligence monopoly for himself. So everybody flowing into the NCTC essentially would have been downwind from John Brennan. So that means Thomas Especial somehow would have been downwind in the intelligence chain, the U.S. American intelligence chain, downwind from Brennan. And he stands up in the crowd for this panel discussion. I believe Clapper was there. Brennan is asked a question about the Tulsi Gabbard email releases that linked him to the Russian collusion. And he called them disinformation, John, and BS. Now, he continues, like I said, he continues to deny involvement in the Russian collusion, even though Gabbard released emails connecting him to them. And like I said earlier in the program, the contents of Heistek's treason show the possibility, what I say, is his motive for being involved in orchestrating that that attempt to create this fictitious Russian, these Russian bots, but this Russian influence to push Trump into the presidency, get him elected. That's a hoax. It's not true. Hamilton 68 Dashboard is something your listeners can look into. And that is a consortium of big tech individuals. It explains how those bots were created, Facebook and Twitter, and shows that that Russian collusion was a hoax. It was a coup attempt, essentially part of a coup attempt. But getting back to your question, John, those statutes reset every time. This is my understanding. Every time Brennan appears publicly and rejects and denies involvement in that Russian collusion, those statutes reset, and therefore all of the allegations in Heistek's treason, which would have been prelude to the Russian collusion, they themselves as well, my understanding is what I've been told, they as well also reset. So so he continues to incriminate himself every time he appears publicly and makes the statements that he continues to make.
2: It has been reported that you have stated John Brennan is an avowed communist. A coincidence?
3: That's correct.
2: Link somewhere?
3: Yeah. No, look, I mean, what we're looking at, and let's not forget that John F. Kennedy lost his life because he had, in my opinion, John F. Kennedy lost his life because he was trying to make the country independent financially. And what I'm talking about is inserting the silver certificates into circulation. Once Johnson got in the office, those got taken back, and that set the stage multi-year for Nixon to abolish the gold standard. But I believe Kennedy, because those were U.S. Treasury-backed silver certificates, I believe Kennedy was taken out because he was opposed to this syndicate, this reserve syndicate. That's directly linked, I believe, to the CIA, and they must centralize the globalists, must centralize the economy, and the formula to do that is communism. It was successful. It was successful in Russia after the Bolsheviks. It was successful in World War II in China, and they are creeping more and more successful in the U.S., again, going back to why I believe Brennan was tapped to rise the ranks in the CIA is because of those sympathies. So I again go back to John F. Kennedy, who just months before losing his life there in Dallas had stated, and this is New York Times publication, he had stated at the Waldorf Astoria that he wanted to splinter the CIA into 1,000 pieces, meaning the CIA has likely been corrupt since day one, infiltrated by a foreign entity, is what I'm saying, and largely completely unknown to the American people. It is likely a very rogue organization and has been that way since it evolved from the OSS post-World War II. And what we have here, John, and this is why I say this is the most explosive political expose in the history of our country, because we've got this guy by the tail. We've got all the documents. We show the crime. We show how he created the monopoly on our intelligence. And we've got him red-handed, as far as I'm concerned. Of course, I use the word allegedly, right? Sure, he's got to be proven in the court of law.
2: Sure. Now, this fellow Mike Benz, tell us who Mike Benz is and what he said about John Brennan last year.
3: Yeah, so that rehashes again. Folks can go to my Twitter. I believe I've posted that on my Twitter. It's Real Ian Trottier. Benz got into it's an hour and a half investigation into John Brennan, Zbigniew Brzezinski, Barack Obama, Ryan Ruth, and again Michael Springman. Why that's important is because Mike Benz is a former State Department employee, and he's of course speaking out against the corruption in the government. Now, one of the early guests of mine on Wynwood Radio, my program I called Discussions of Truth, was Ray McGovern. There's much fragility happening with whistleblowers, if you will, right? People speaking out against their former employer, one of them being Ray McGovern, who I had asked to get involved in this Brennan expose. Unfortunately, he was not willing to do that, but I certainly respect his position. This is a man that has said the work that people like you and I do, John, is the last layer of hope that America has at being maintaining freedom of speech, freedom of press. The mainstream media is completely bought out. It's completely rogue. And voices such as ours, the independent voice, is so much more important. This is something that McGovern identified, I think it was back in 2018, a man that went to jail for exposing crimes in the CIA, his former employer. He would hand deliver briefings in the Oval Office during the Bush administration, Bush Senior. But again, this is Mike Benz, and this is information that he's digging out and trying to expose. And it just so happened, coincidentally, as I mentioned earlier, that a month after the book came out, and keep in mind, the same day the book came out, John, the 22nd of July, I joined the War Room with Steve Bannon. Natalie Winters was interviewing me. Steve called in from the field, and he says, this is the most exquisitely timed book in the history of publishing, because that day Trump had hosted the president of the Philippines in the Oval Office, and he openly called Obama out for treason. This is the first time a sitting president called the president out for treason. That happened the same day that this book came out, High Stakes Treason. And Bannon was quick to acknowledge that and realize that. But this is the level of gore. Again, it's the level of fragility happening in a country where we have a crossroads. We have leaks, and people are going to extreme measures, of course, to expose. But that work by Benz in August, a month after the book came out. Let me just rehash it. I spoke to Mike on the phone a couple months ago. He had never heard of High Stakes Treason, never heard of my work. But interestingly enough, is he released about an hour and a half video on YouTube in regards to Brennan. Something I want to mention is a man named under the same. His name is Juan 07. And Juan,

0: Michael Springman, one more time on Michael Springman. Who Michael Springman? Just highlight that for me. I'm trying to weave all this together.
1: Yeah. So Springman wrote a book, released a book called Visas for Al Qaeda. This is post 9/11 research, and what he had basically surmised, what he had come to, was that the CIA, and I'm going to paraphrase elements of his testimony to Cynthia McKinney back in 2004, where he was rehashing, saying this is prior to the attacks at 9/11, that he was sent to Saudi Arabia with the purpose of giving visas, right, to alleged potential terrorists.
0: Right.
1: When 9/11 happened, he came back being interviewed on the Hill, and his basic understanding weaved in with what Benz had released last August was that 15 of the 19 9/11 hijackers, and this fact, 15 of the 19 9/11 hijacker visas came under that State Department jurisdiction that Springman was involved in Jeddah. Now, the understanding, of course, based on what has already been laid out, is that the CIA, therefore, was controlling the State Department, and John Brennan was overseeing that. And, of course, his position at 9/11 was chief of staff at the CIA, Brennan was. So then we can surmise and certainly suggest that John Brennan, therefore, could have, and this is where things, if I'm successful, John, in exposing these crimes, and this man is held accountable for the crimes, then we as an American people can dig further into what happened that day, September 11th. You know, the building number 7, flat as a pancake, without ever being hit. Give me a break. A feather didn't even touch it. So some of the questions that I believe Americans have had over the decades in regards to 9/11, perhaps will be given different angles to look into that. And Sprint and his testimony will be critical because of the role that he played in getting these visas to the terrorists. John Brennan would have been overseeing this. He would have been overseeing all of that in Saudi Arabia.
0: Well, I certainly hope he's got a good security detail. Sounds pretty valuable. You know.
1: You know, and that's exactly right.
2: There's a woman named Tori. She approached me at this event in Vegas. She says she has eyes on John Brennan. I don't know what that means. She used to work side by side with Brennan. I have tried to get John Brennan in common. He has not responded to me. I had the Daily Mail do report on my book. And the editor, her, approved it. It got to the legal vet, and they squashed it. She reached out to Brennan. No response. My publisher has reached out to Brennan. No response. You know, look, I don't care where he lives. I don't know where he lives. But I should be able to get this guy in a conversation. He should be addressing the material of the book. We should have an official investigation for DOJ immediately into the content. It's enough is enough. This is all documented. We've got all the sources. It's all cited. It's time to put an official look into the contents and expose this person for his crimes. Enough is enough. I walked out of Harry Hagman's office in the Longworth building. My intel source's name is John Donovan. The two of us were meeting with members of her legislative team. And as we walked

0: out of her office. We took a left down the hall. It just so happens that Nancy Pelosi's office is at the end of that hall. She got a copy of my book. I leave her office. I don't know if she saw it or not. And moments later, unbeknownst to us at the time, she walked across the Capitol, and there's a reporter, a young reporter that reports for a small online network called Lindell TV. This young reporter confronted Pelosi about J6, and this happened just after John and I left Hagman's office. Pelosi, the clip went viral, John. Pelosi turned around vehemently, told her to shut up, didn't want to talk about it. But this is a whole other layer. And let me segue briefly because, again, going back to Byrne, we have, and even the ties to Flynn, we have what Byrne has stated is that Brennan built a data center in Belgrade, Serbia, with the Chinese company Huawei that flipped the Dominion votes to put Biden in office in the 2020. Again, critical. Brennan built a data center in Belgrade, Serbia, according to Byrne. And Byrne has stated that he himself was brought into the CIA back in 2006. This is the guy that started Overstock, Stanford grad, Cambridge grad, and Huawei. Now, there's a Korean delegate that I was introduced to at that event in Vegas. And that Korean delegate said, well, Huawei is what has corrupted our election system in South Korea. And they put in a communist leader there in South Korea. So bringing Brennan, not only in regards tying him to the Russian collusion, but we can now tie him, and I address these things in the book, but we can now tie him, allegedly, based on others' testimonies, or at least Burns at that, to voter fraud in 2020. But one other step further is a man named Martin Rodil, who's tied to the CIA, a Venezuelan, who has exposed that Brennan, as well, has worked with something called Cartel de los Soles, which was being run out of Caracas by Maduro, child trafficking, drug trafficking, voter fraud, and something called Smartmatic that got Hugo Chavez into power and is what was running in the U.S. under the name Dominion. Brennan is tied to that with Maduro. So the layers begin to unfold, John.
1: Now, all the way back to 2007, Brennan manipulated intelligence using the analysis of corporation prior to Obama's election. Well, I hope we could get into it, but we got to go. I'm glad you came on tonight, Ian Trottier. And perhaps we'll speak again on these matters as things get ever more interesting. HighStakesTreason.com is the website to get the book, High Stakes Treason. And number two is Freedom Reserved. No more lies in 2020. Okay? We shall return. And when we do, it'll be with me, John B. Wells, host of the program. Thank you very much for being here. And Dr. Lee Merritt. Okay? This is Up Midnight. The intelligence briefing. So freshen up your tea. Stretch a little bit. And settle back and strap back into your favor, okay? Okay. All right. Don't forget, the CTM app, Caravan to Midnight app, App Store or Google Play, at Jellyfish. And Caravan.
2: True. 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
2: Heads up, everybody. You're entering hour three of Caravan to Midnight 6th Element, ARC Midnight Intelligence Briefing. I'm about to welcome back to the program Dr. Lee Merritt, but I want everybody to hear this. And I'm sure there'll be a jee-haw, yee-haw or two out there that's going to have a knee-jerk reaction to this and go all sniveling. But there seems to be this prevailing belief that these various podcasters and talk show hosts, that we're all somehow a fraternity, that we're all friends, we're all on the same page. We're not. When you find what you would call your top tier, most popular podcasters out there with recognizable names, and suddenly, spontaneously, they all agree on the same thing. My question is, who's paying you? Are we clear here? We ain't buddies, we ain't pals, we ain't friends. They do their thing, we do ours. Okay? Okay. Or when somebody who snores a lot over the air makes people snore, I took a little trip and said, well, we'll do this and we'll do that and we'll do this and the other for you if you will just not do this. Guess what it was and guess what it was. Okay? Case closed. So I just went, oh, we don't take a check from anybody. We don't take money from anybody to push this initiative or this idea or sort of start letting this out into the public sphere. We don't do that. You're either independent or you're not. And if you say you're independent and you're not, I got a word for that. The word is phony. Are we clear here? Excellent. Dr. Lee Merritt comes back to us again, orthopedic spinal surgeon, former UV physician, advocate for patient-centered medicine. You may have heard this before, but it's worth repeating. Her medical journey began at age 4. Yep, carrying her physician daddy's black bun house calls throughout rural Iowa. She graduated from the University of Rochester School of Medicine and Dentistry and was to do Alpha Omega Alpha Honor Medical Society. Dr. Merritt served 10 years as a U.S. Navy surgeon and her consulted for the Navy Research Advisory Committee on Medical Dentists. She has spent much of her career performing orthopedic spinal surgery, later became a prominent advocate for private practice and medical independence. A past president of the Association of American Physicians and Surgeons and former member of America's Frontline Doctors, Dr. Merritt became widely known during the COVID era. For challenging failing medical policies and advocating for patients' freedom to choose their own care. What a novel idea in those days. She continues to examine medicine and public health with a surgeon's eye. When the job requires cutting the manure, her prescription is simple. Scalpel, no. Better make that a change. Here she is, Dr. Lee Merritt. Welcome back, Dr. Lee. Great to have you on again.
3: Hey, nice to hear you. Yeah. It's pretty interesting, the all stuff going on now, and Fauci, you know, in Congress, and then everybody's acting surprised, right?
2: Well, I don't think anybody was ever going to see any
3: big lie.
2: The whole thing was a complete lie, and more to the point, it was a psyop from the beginning, and that so-called COVID-19 thing, if it exists, is a bioweapon and nothing but. And the vaccine is the second part of it. That's just what I think, and I'm not a doctor, but does that jibe with what you're thinking or not?
3: Well, yeah, you know, and I just completed the book. At the end of it, I realized I really hadn't talked about COVID, so I put in a postscript about, you know, having lived through it. And I wanted to put it on paper because when I went back in time and I looked at, like, the smallpox scam of the van for smallpox, which I used to believe in absolutely. And then I went back and looked at the pandemic of 1918. It's the same program that happened in COVID in 2019. Yes, we have a little bit more advanced technology, but it's really the same idea. And it's such a big lie. It's hard for people to wrap their head around. I mean, I knew it was was not right. I knew it was. I knew that this was a program being run, but and I really have believed that it is. It was a virus. In Latin means poison. I believe that it was poison that's been put around. In the it's now out there because people keep getting into it every once in a while, and it can make you really sick. But it absolutely responds to nicotine because nicotine blocks receptors. So that's how you can kind of test yourself and know if you're in it. So I really think it was poison, like you said. But the most of it, the original COVID era, the age of gullibility, I don't know what we're going to call it in the long term, but whatever it was, most people didn't have that. Most people just succumbed to the psychological operation. And the flu, as you can see the numbers now, all showing everybody that we tried to tell about in 1920, it's the flu season was hitting right when they brought this out, so then it just paid back and it became the flu. And instead of calling things flu, they called everything COVID and got paid more. So there's a big deal. I think we're drilling down on what this is. And I think, as you said, the vaccine was the double. That was really the big thing. The whole point of the PSYOP is to get you to take vaccines, not just this one, but all of these vaccines. You know, like most people think smallpox, huge problem. It turns out in the 1700s, 1800s, cholera killed four times more than smallpox. So why did we never hear stories and creepy bedtime tales and, scare children with cholera? Well, the answer is because we knew what cholera was, a bacterium. We knew it came in the water. We knew how to treat it, even without antibiotics. We knew what you had to do. You had to clean up the water supply and make sure people didn't become dehydrated from the diarrhea of cholera. So we had lots of, we understood that. You can't treat people with something that's pretty well understood. The doctors even won't put up with that. So, but in smallpox, it was a nebulous thing. And so they were able to convince people of things that just turned out to be true, but we still believe them today. But if you look at the program, it was run just like COVID-19. We had football players and singers and movie stars pushing the vaccine this time. Last time in 1790s and early 1800s, they had the royals, the British royals, shaming people into taking the vaccine for smallpox. So it's smallpox was just about as true as COVID. It turns out the whole idea of smallpox is based on a lie. It was based on the idea that there's cowpox. They said and that Edward Jenner was a famous doctor who, country doctor who earned fame and saved more people in the world than anyone else, according to Wikipedia, because he discovered that smallpox was a very bad disease. Cowpox was a lesser disease, and if you could transfer some of cowpox germs to the people, they would not get smallpox. Well, none of it's true. Absolutely none of it. In fact, there is no cowpox. I may have said this on the show before, but that is such an obvious one. The only cows that get cowpox are the ones being milked by the hands of the milkmaids. It was the milkmaids that weren't dying of smallpox that theoretically gave Edward Jenner this idea. But mainstream medicine in those days rejected it. So, and over and again, the pandemic of 1918, it's just over and over. The advice is just profound. And I think my big call was when I put the... Now I hear people talking about it. I wonder if they really know how this works, but in any case, maybe. But I hadn't heard anybody say it when I did it back in August of 2020. I just, very simple test, I ran the sequences for the COVID test through the BLAST program. It's the index, the gene bank at NIH. So it tells you what this genetic sequence is from. And none of the tests were from a virus. None of them were from SARS-CoV-2. Yes, it might also show up in viruses, but they all showed up, sapiens, gene 5, Homo sapiens, gene 8, Homo sapiens, this, that. So they were testing to our own genome, those PCR tests that you had put in your nose. I didn't, but people did. And they're still doing it. Now, you can't, this is a point, you can't tell that all of the scientists are this brain dead. That all of the medical doctors, nobody's ever thought to do that. Nobody's really looked at the primary evidence. And that's I guess, my point here, is they look at the primary evidence for what's going on. Nobody goes to the beginning of science and looks at How did we come to this belief in whatever it is? That's our problem. And it's really a profound one, and it's so unbelievable. We really live in a false world, in a false scientific world. And
2: sure.
3: Yeah, we really do.
2: So, Doc, what are pox? Cowpox or smallpox, whatever you want to call them, what are they?
3: Yeah, what are they? Well, so, first of all, they're a disease with a rash, okay? And the rash is characterized by having small kind of clear blisters, like, all over. They're called vesicles. They're not pustules. Pustules has opaque pus in them, right? Vesicles have clear liquid in them. So the reason that we know that there's no cowpox is that bulls don't get them, steers don't get them, and baby heifers don't get them. So the only cows that were getting these pustules on their udders were cows that were being milked by the dirty hands of the milkmaids. It was going the other way. And when I figured this out, or when I found out about this, I said, I wonder if veterinary medicine today knows that. And yes, they do. If you read veterinary literature, they call it so cowpox or fake cowpox. They can't quite get rid of the word cowpox because they don't want to get defunded, I guess. But they call it pseudo cowpox, otherwise known as milkmaid's nodule, meaning it was the dirty hands of the milkmaids causing it on the cows.
2: Well, just random bacteria?
3: Who knows?
2: Just to the best of your knowledge. Well,
3: we don't know. Yeah, we don't know. And I don't know if they know. Today they think it's a bacterium, I'm sure. They treat it with bacterial, antibacterial agents and, you know, certain things. But
2: okay. I didn't mean to go, come on, Doc, give. You know, I didn't mean to do that.
3: No, but what it's not is a disease that by... What it shows you is there. What are they making the vaccine out of? Okay, that's the point. What are they making the vaccine out of? And then when you start looking at the vaccines back then, the smallpox vaccine, the vaccines of 1918, and the vaccines of the flu pandemics we've had in the 20th and 21st centuries, and COVID, you see the same side effects. It can't be all mRNA. This idea—that's the other thing that's driving me crazy these days—that people are believing this mRNA stuff. Even the scientists. And I want to say, I'm not saying there's messenger mRNA. I mean, that's what we body has to do its thing. And they've made this modified mRNA. I'm not saying they can't do it, but I don't think that's what's going on here. Because first of all, it needs super cooling. Has a very short life, even the modified stuff. So they do that with these vaccines. They made a show of doing it for a couple of weeks, and then they didn't. So I don't think that's what it is. And I think that the same side effects of neurologic problems, heart problems, pulmonary problems, and cancer started with the vaccine for smallpox in 1793. So why are they trying to convince us of this new technology, this mRNA? Well, I think because they want you to be hopeless. They want you to be depressed, thinking that you damage yourself so irreparably that you can't get out of it. And I see that's what they're everything to keep us afraid and depressed. And so we're not thinking straight and we don't make good decisions. I mean, they're throwing us. This is kind of like they're just throwing everything they can to see what sticks. We've had hantavirus, right? Well, hantavirus first showed up. We were always told hantavirus was from rat droppings, right? Mouse and rat urine or whatever.
2: I thought it was like the dust from deer mice, and that got into the, and you breathe the dust, and then it gave it to.
3: Well, I don't know. In the old days, when this thing first was discovered, it was in two places. It was in like tenements in New York City or someplace, low poverty housing kind of things where there were mice and rats, and also in Indian reservations. That's where we heard about it. And it was from the urine of rodents. But then, you know, now it's started to morph into other things. So you might be right. They change as they go. And it is, and science does advance, so maybe they know something. But whatever it is, it didn't affect very many people until we set up these bios over in Ukraine and other places. But this did come out of Ukraine because in about, I don't know, 2014 or 2017, Putin complained that every time we set up one of these bio labs and got it running, all these weird diseases would show up. And that was one of them. Hantavirus was one of them. They never had it over there. Crimean hemorrhagic fever. You know, we think of that's Ebola and some of the Ebola-like diseases. We never saw that anywhere except Africa until we were over there screwing around in these labs. And then at one point, the Russians actually had to put a cordon sanitaire on their country so nothing would come across the border because they didn't want these diseases to come across. So there's that one.
0: That's why, because I love you, Art.
3: You bleed out of your eyes, something that's grossly abnormal. But as far as I know, that's not it. So here you have a disease that has kind of everyday symptoms, nausea, vomiting, diarrhea, fever, you know, runny nose, whatever. It doesn't have any unusual symptoms. So it isn't like hemorrhagic fever. It's something that doesn't look that much different than, you know, other flu-like illnesses. And, you know, so many things can give you that. Food poisoning, you know, all sorts of stuff. Anyway, the point is that how did they come up with the test for it? They suddenly have a new case. Where did that crop up recently? I can't remember what the latest case was. But this new case, and how could they have diagnosed it with something? It was only one guy in isolation or one person in isolation. How did they know? Unless they had a PCR test. So the lie here, the PCR test is key to the viral lie in this day and age. The PCR test is completely fraudulent and tests you to your own human genome. So it can be positive when they want it to be positive and negative when they want it to be negative, pretty much, however they process the test. So you don't, even with COVID, although I believe that was a total lie narrative, on the other hand, at least it made superficial sense. It isn't a disease that we discovered because of one case here and one case two states over and another case three states over. It was because all these cases started showing up in Wuhan, China, in a colorful way, and they all had these same symptoms. And then they could convince you that they had taken a sample from a classic case and found the genome. It still doesn't work that way, but at least it sounds reasonable to somebody that hasn't really looked at the science of the PCR test. It sounds reasonable. But this doesn't even sound reasonable because you don't have a characteristic grouping. You don't have a grouping and you don't have a characteristic presentation. How could this? So this cannot possibly be true. This has just got to be made up of whole cloth. And they hired some propaganda firm, I think, rather than any scientist to run this. It doesn't even make sense. I could be wrong, but I don't think any of this is real. And yeah. when you look at, and I'm right when you go back and look at the past, you know, another example of this that things happen that just can't be right is that in the pandemic of 1918, before the pandemic started, They built a medical school in Kansas, and the medical school, you know, kind of like I just said about the biolabs in Ukraine, this medical school shows up, and right away we have an outbreak of typhoid fever. Well, typhoid is not endemic in North America, meaning it's not natural here. You have one or two cases periodically, but it's not something that sweeps a state or becomes a problem. But suddenly we had typhoid. Now, typhoid, then and now, is considered a bioweapon. It's one of the top 10 bioweapons. So if you want to get, we know what it is. It's a bacterium, and we know how it's transmitted orally. You know, we can dose it on food and give people a typhoid outbreak if we wanted to. And it was probably done on the Eastern Front. There was probably an outbreak of that during World War II. It's probably the only legitimate, you know, bioweapon use of it. But you could do it if you wanted to. And in 1917, they had all these cases of typhoid in Kansas, once again in Kansas. And then the Rockefeller Foundation goes down, and Dr. Gates, and they do these crude vaccines, and they give them to the military down there training for World War I, and they give them to the Indian schools. The civilian parents the public school children refused to have vaccination. But there was no parents probably with the kids in the Indian school. So they got it, and the military got it. And those two groups came down with the next thing, which was meningitis, especially the military, and in numbers we've never seen before. So when you start seeing things like that, you know that it's being produced. Like your point is, poisoning. It's we're being poisoned, and they're making it sound like we're all getting infected suddenly.
2: Some people that I'm rather close to, in furtherance of coming to the United States from South Africa, already had their vaccination scheduled full, but were required to take another 16 vaccines. One of the kids is now colorblind, and the mother is covered with strange red rashes and stripes of red. I don't know what this means, but I'll get Dr. Lee Merritt's impressions when we come back after this mandatory break. I wouldn't take it if we didn't have to, but we do, because it's radio. And we are glad, very glad, at all of the stations who carry Caravan to Midnight and Ark Midnight to do so. Thank you very, very much. Wouldn't be the same country without you. Independent broadcasting, imagine that. Yeah. We'll be back. Hang in there. This is The Ark.
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5: 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It's true. If you want something to go away, quit buying it, quit feeding it. The flip side to that coin is if you want something to grow, nourish it. People are getting tired of feeding the big tech monster, because what they get in return is shadow banning, overt banning, or suspension on social media. Big tech and its derivatives also try to financially soft kill. This is when someone wants to buy something, but they're prevented from doing it because their payment repeatedly fails. And of course, when the gateways do work, we pay for this convenience with fees. So, don't feed the monster. If you want or have ever wanted to join Caravan to Midnight by card or any other payment service and found you could not process your membership, just send a check or money order to CTM, P.O. 141288, Dallas, Texas 75214. Include a legibly written email, a phone number in case we need to reach you, and as soon as we see that info, your membership is activated, and you help turn the monster against itself.

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1: Now, how are we going to escape the medical matrix? It's cracking, that's for sure. As a visitor with Dr. Lee Mayer for the remainder of the program. So, what about that rant a minute ago? I'm on to the next rant already. You know, let me just jump to this. I keep hearing, okay. RNA. DNA is the long-term storage of genetic information. It's the library, as I understand it. RNA is a family of molecules that perform different jobs using information from DNA. So you got messenger RNA, you got transfer RNA, you got ribosomal RNA. So mRNA carries the genetic instructions copied from DNA to the ribosome. That's where the proteins are made. So when we talk about mRNA, now there's such a thing as modified messenger RNA. So how deep is the Bravo Sierra here, Doc? It's like trying to get a straight answer on any of this is just damn near impossible. Sorry.
2: Well, you know, I think it's because we've been led to believe that we really understand the human cell. You know, again, I really, really believe we've entered a world of false science based on that have been pushed by false scientists. I mean, it's literally, it's creepy. They've actually created these guys to push the guy that's supposed to be the father of virology, for example. It just, his whole background isn't right. Everything, you can lie about a few things and you can keep a few things in your head. But just as you know, if somebody's trying to fake their whole life, they start getting tripped up because it's just hard to keep all that juggled and together. And so the lies come about when you go back and you look at their real backgrounds, who they were, where did they grow up, what's going on, what was their education. Their education doesn't make sense. It's really bizarre. But this whole thing with we believed, I mean, and I used to work in an electron microscopy lab, but now I realize it's a lot of artifact, okay? People don't realize. They just think of electron microscopy, for example, as a much larger, a much bigger and more powerful microscope than these ones we have in the lab, the light microscopes. But the difference is a light microscope shows you living things that can be moving. You can prove that they exist, right? But with an electron microscope, and the electron microscope, I'm not saying is worthless. It has huge application in the inorganic world. But in the organic world, and there was a guy, I'm blanking on his name right now, he wrote the book The Cell, or The Living Cell, and he, brilliant MD, PhD guy, they don't want you to buy his book, so they make it like $4,000 on Amazon or something. But he looked at the electron microscopy of cells and showed that most of what we see is actually artifact because of how we have to process the tissue to get it. It's dead tissue. It's treated with heavy metals and all sorts of things you put in it, and then you slice it and you freeze it and you mount it on copper and you do all these different things to it to finally look at it under the light, under the electron beam. It's smoke and mirrors. Even that, we think of, you know, because they've taught us how to culture bacteria in high school. They taught us how to look in a microscope, you know, and probably in college and medical school. And we think this is just as real. It's not. So you have a false technology that is being over-relied on because it's like any other lie. It's so big, people can't wrap their head around it's a lie. And that's part of that's how we got here. So when we think about mRNA and RNA and all that kind of stuff and the way it works, you know, we don't know as much as you think about how this whole system works. We have, you know, we think we do. We treat it as if it's gospel. But our DNA program was very different than the Russian DNA program. And I just stumbled upon this stuff looking through the Russian literature. And the Russian, there was a guy named Gardeyev, and he and his team that looked at their DNA, their DNA project, they didn't just have geneticists that treat DNA like a ticker tape, right? We just chop it here, and nucleotides make a codon that codes for a protein, and they were just interested in what proteins were being coded where. But it turns out it doesn't really work quite that way, and we only know about 5% of what our DNA does. The rest we call junk DNA. And we can't explain. They call them transposons or jumping genes that seem to move around in the DNA. Well, for years I've been saying it doesn't work that way. It's not a ticker tape. DNA is an antenna. And I finally found a group of people that believe that. So these guys, when the Russians looked at the DNA, they also had linguists on their team that looked at syntax, and they found out our DNA is coded in an ancient proto-language. It has spelling, grammar, and syntax. So it's a language that's coded in. Maybe the proto-language of all languages. We don't know. And the next thing they did was they had physicists. And the physicists, you know, using lasers and all sorts of stuff on the DNA, they discovered same thing that Luc Montagnier and Jacques Benveniste, two famous scientists, discovered about the persistence of electromagnetic signatures in bioactive molecules. In other words, you put a big molecule like DNA in water, or it turns out just have it in some location. And even when the DNA goes away, it leaves behind its electromagnetic signature that can be captured and actually worked with. I mean, that's a really profound thing. So what the Russians discovered was they were shining some lasers on this vial of genetic material, and they actually over hit it with a laser, cooked it, and it was just dead stuff. But they still found an electromagnetic signature, and they thought, well, there must be some still live DNA in there. But so then they took the vial, the test tube out, and they completely took it out of the room, and they put a completely blank test tube in there at the same location in the room where they zorched the DNA, and guess what? They still found the signature. So this is kind of creepy stuff. I mean, this is, interestingly, in Russian Orthodox Christianity, they believe that your soul lingers for 40 days after you die, where you died. In this DNA sample, they noticed that it had this, what they called phantom DNA. It was the signal of it, but the DNA was long gone. So the DNA is gone. They see that they test and they find the signal, and that signal gets weaker and weaker and weaker. It persists for 40 days, and then it disappears. So you mentioned you had an ad on about some electromagnetic medicine. I think what we're really dealing, the thing we're dealing with is, we are electromagnetic holograms. The human body does not work the way we think it does. It's not simplistic. The people that are telling us that it's simplistic are people that just think we're a collection of random atoms. We don't have any other meaning than just randomness. And that somehow after enough randomness happens, we get conscious. We call it being conscious, aware of our own selves.
1: Sounds pretty superstitious to me.
2: Well, and it's a completely atheistic position. It believes that there's nothing greater than you doing this stuff, that everything's just random. And they're the guys that treat DNA like a ticker. And I keep saying, it turns out the Russians agree. It turns out they agree with me. They actually came up with it. They said it's a fractal antenna. It's getting a signal, and that signal makes you you. And we're electromagnetic. So when they talk about, you know, a virus or a bacterium or whatever, whatever they want to call it, if it really exists in some form, the way it damages you, it steals electrons. Poisons do that. So I love this quote, Terence McKenna. It's the syntactical nature of the universe. The real story of magic is that the world is made of words. And if you know the words that the world is made of, you can make of it what will. So by naming things, we think we understand. We give things names, but in reality, there's very few Jesus. It's all one problem, and that's losing your electrons. Now, how does that happen? Well, you can give yourself a heavy metal. You can poison yourself. Arsenic, for example. Arsenic will take your electrons. Fluoride steals your electrons. Parasites are big electron stealers. The good area that you have in your gut, the reason they're good is they're meant to be. We live together in blissful, you know, commonality, so we work together for the common goals of health and being alive, and they don't steal our electrons. We don't steal theirs. So that's that's a summary of biology in 30 seconds. I mean, that's really we're really in the world of physics, not so much what we studied in biology, which is a secondary upstream or downstream result of the physics. And once you start looking at it that way, you just don't get so worried about these talking about all these things, because it just can't be right. Something, whatever they're telling us, it's a mind game. They've created a world where they believe this to be true, and we can prove that, you know, in our reality there are parasites, there are bacteria, but we have never found an entire genetic sequence for a virus ever in the wild. One of my friends that I met along this journey, JJ Cooey, he's a neurobiologist. He used to believe all this stuff, but he said if they found some viral part out there, some genetic sequence out in the wild, the reason they found it is they created it first. I think I'm making a quote of what he said. You know, in other words, if you can, in a nutshell, I'm going to say, confuse just a genetic poison with a virus. The implication of a virus is it's this little thing that floats through the air, comes out of my nose, goes over to you, makes you sick. And it's a great anti-human agenda. It does justify staying out of circulation if there's a disease going along. But if they're poisoning us, it's a whole different thing. It's like this tick-borne illness now. If you've heard about this recently, in fact, bourbon virus is thought to be tick-borne. There's suddenly this, everywhere we look, tick-borne illness. I don't know about you, but I grew up in the woods. I lived in farm country. I lived where we have deer ticks and mostly dog, or what is it called, woodland ticks and dog ticks and stuff. We had these things. In my whole life, I never had them actually get stuck in me. You know, I've got them off my skin, you know, on my hair or something when I've been outside, but I've never had one bite. Why suddenly is this happening? And why are we reporting it all over the country in areas where this doesn't go? I think they're just poisoning us. Now, they could be poisoning with ticks. We hear this stuff with farmers finding boxes of ticks on their farm. Could be. That was a big research project. Arthropod vector diseases has been a big research project over the decades for bioengineers. So that could be happening. But the other thing is, like this bourbon, it's just a psychological operation. They make it up. They can do tests in the lab, and I think the biologists can get fooled by that because they're starting from a false premise. They do tests in the lab that make things, you know, things turn color, things test positive for stuff, and they think it's real. But if it's all about poisoning us, and in fact it's causing our cells to give off these

0: look, the entire thing looked like just one big stupid con. That's what it looked like. So let me ask.
1: And I think it was one big stupid con, because that's dumb. The people doing this, you know, you can't tell me a lab, sorry, I didn't mean to interrupt you there, but a guy that runs a hospital lab, for example, or any kind of clinical laboratory, those guys are trained. They know how to set up tests. They wouldn't be doing tests that all of them overcycled the tests, and they wouldn't accept a test that didn't have gold standard. None of these tests have gold standards, this PCR stuff. Yeah, there's no benchmark. There's no benchmark because the benchmark comes from the result of this test. You can't do an artificial, you know, it's not like because you can't capture ours that you've never seen before. Yeah, I mean, you see what I'm saying? Right. It's a circular problem. Bacterium, I can culture and I can look at and know what's there. A parasite, I can look at and know what's there. Go ahead, but I got interrupted. Go ahead, ask what you were asking.
0: No, it's okay. It's okay. I didn't want to take off your track there.
1: I was just going to say that. They talk about infectious disease.
2: Now, speaking of demonic.
1: That's a pretty telling story. And remember, in COVID, they could not produce Freedom of Information Act, nobody had an isolate of the virus. See, these are things we can easily do with bacteria and parasites.
0: Yeah.
1: Why can't we do it with viruses? Because it just doesn't work. We don't have it.
0: You know, Doc, I was looking at Dmitry Ivanovsky and Martinus Bayernik, commonly called the father of virology, and Ivanovsky, the discoverer of viruses. And then there's Thomas Milton Rivers. This is 1888 to 1862. These guys were all in the mid-1800s up through the early 20th century. And the only, and it's interesting because it was a fluid. This Martinus Bierink, 1851 to 1931, concluded the infectious agent when he was studying tobacco mosaic disease, interestingly, tobacco, was something fundamentally different from bacteria and called it a contagium vivum fluidum. A contagious living fluid. So,
1: yeah.
0: But he's called the father of virology. But nobody's ever actually isolated one, unless you go, okay, this is nasty. Put this over in the test tube. But they've never actually isolated the virus. Is that true or not?
1: Yeah, that is true. That's the problem, and that's what was shown in this trial is that there's a lot of smoke and mirrors. In fact. The guy that we credit in America for being the father of, though they actually call him the father of vaccinology, interestingly, because of what his work led to. But that was John Franklin Enders. And if you look at what he did, I think of it kind of like NASA about the astronauts that are kind of trying to tell us, but really not tell us that they didn't go to the moon kind of thing. You know, you hear these guys. Anyway, you know, if you look at his paper that he won the Nobel Prize for, I think a high school biology person could pick it apart. He'd never really proved the existence of a virus to begin with. How did he prove that he cultured it? Well, he claimed that you knew it was a virus were growing in there because of the cell death. No, that doesn't prove that. You know, it was all indirect, right? But at the end of his career, he actually did something, and it was gutsy. He did the first controlled experiment. He took swabs from a child that had classic measles, and he smeared them on the Petri dish, and then unlike when you culture bacteria for viruses, you put in all this toxic stuff to get rid of all the other things that could confuse your culture. So you have to put in bactericidal agents and fungicidal agents, and it's cultured include it.

0: occludes this particular kind of kidney cancer cell. I mean, it's a crazy thing that they do to culture viruses. But he went through this process on the ones with the measles and ones without the measles. It came out the same. Da-dum. That's it. It came out the same. He had to report, and he actually reported that. They looked identical, the outcomes. Okay. So here you, it's an artifact.
1: Yeah, yeah. I don't know if we have enough time for you to answer this question, but it's the crux of the matter tonight. How do we bust out of the medical matrix?
0: Well, funny if you should ask. I actually have a book coming out with that title, and the answer is you just walk out. Because it's you don't need precision medicine. Don't let them kid you about this. There are not 114,000 diseases, and you don't have to have a $10,000 million worth of testing. There are only a few things that make you sick, and once you realize that, you can deal with them. And that's what we have to give people confidence in their own judgment again, because they become too dependent on us.
1: God bless you, and thank you very much for coming on tonight. Let's talk again much, much sooner than later, shall we?
0: Oh, yeah. Thank you.
1: You're most welcome. Dr. Lee Merritt, everybody. Thanks to Ian Trottier and Edward Husband. All their information, websites are at Guest Media. And thank you, each and every one of you, for sustaining us. That is why we have been on the air now for 12 years. And tonight's Arc Midnight is number 500. Thanks to the good Lord himself and the members of and listeners to Caravan to Midnight. The signal continues. God bless you, everyone. Good night.

It's true. If you want something to go away, quit buying it, quit feeding it. The flip side to that coin is, if you want something to grow, nourish it. People are getting tired of feeding the big tech monster, because what they get in return is shadow banning, overt banning, or suspension on social media. Big tech and its derivatives also try to financially soft kill. This is when someone wants to buy something, but they're prevented from doing it because their payment repeatedly fails. And of course, when the gateways do work, we pay for this convenience with fees. So, don't feed the monster. If you want or have ever wanted to join Caravan to Midnight by card or any other payment service and found you could not process your membership, just send a check or money order to CTM, P.O. 141288, Dallas, Texas 75214. Include a legibly written email, a phone number in case we need to reach you, and as soon as we see that info, your membership is activated, and you help turn the monster against itself. Help turn the monster against itself.

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1: You've heard this before. Government spies are everywhere, in your house and in your hair, and especially in your email, starting with widely used free email accounts. AI snooping around, looking for potential advertising targets, information and pictures that could put you or your family at risk. Never underestimate the predictability of the criminal mind.
2: My next guests have pieced together a harrowing story involving a secret government UFO program. Jack Parsons, the founder of JPL, the Jet Propulsion Laboratory, infamous occultist Aleister Crowley, and L. Ron Hubbard. After years of research and countless interviews with witnesses, their conclusion is rather stark. The U.S. government is aware that UFO and alien abduction phenomena have nothing to do with extraterrestrials and everything to do with the demonic realm. Justin and Wes Fall are veteran researchers and filmmakers specializing in the areas of theology, world religion, the occult, and supernatural paranormal phenomena with a biblical perspective. The two are writers, directors, and producers of Fall Brothers Productions. Justin is the founder and host of the Fourth Watch Radio Network. And their new documentary from Fourth Watch Films is Higher Entities, The Lost Tapes. Justin and Wes Fall, welcome to The Conspiracy Show. How are you?
3: Richard, thank you for having us.
4: Richard, hey. Thank you so much, brother. It's good to be back with you again.
2: Yeah, it's great to talk to both of you. We were recently together on Coast to Coast AM, and we had such an enjoyable time. We thought we'd reprise that conversation here tonight over the next 2 hours. So, and let me just invite either of you to jump in at any point. Justin, Wes, don't be shy. I'm not going to direct these questions to anyone in particular, but whoever wants to take the ball and run with it, please do so. Let's begin this story in the 1940s, and tell us a little bit about one of the co-founders of the Jet Propulsion Laboratory, Jack Parsons. Who was he?
4: Wes, you want me to start off? You want to start off?
3: Either way, you can go ahead.
4: All right. Well, Jack Parsons, I want to just go ahead and say this. Jack Parsons is a man who had brought so much to the table in his lifetime that without his work, without the technology breakthroughs that came through his hands, we would not have the NASA that we have today. We would not have jet propulsion. I'm not saying somebody else would not have come along likely down the road, but so much of what we have today with our technology, military applications, rocket technology, NASA, so much of this, Richard, came through the hands of Jack Parsons. I think it's really important to also note that Jack Parsons was not formally trained. Okay, this is kind of a little spooky little nugget. This is a guy that brought more technology breakthroughs than anybody else that I've ever heard of in history, yet he had no formal training. And it's interesting that he literally was channeling. He was involving himself when he was not in the lab. Imagine, if you will, you have a hard worker and he's working in the lab, and then he goes home, like everybody goes home, and they kick their feet up, they have a beer, they watch TV, but not Jack Parsons. Okay. Jack Parsons goes home and he engages in sex magic rituals. Okay. While everybody else is having dinner and everybody else is, cozied up around the fire, the radio, Jack Parsons is out communicating with spirits, inviting spirits into his body, seeking spirit guides, seeking technology to be given through rituals.
2: Black magic. So we're talking black magic.
4: We're talking black magic, sex magic. We're talking taking rituals that were written about by Aleister Crowley. And then he was taking those rituals and even creating addendums. I mean, this is the guy that was literally taking rituals from Aleister Crowley and he was reworking them himself. And Aleister Crowley seemed to be totally okay with it. Because later on, Aleister Crowley actually set him up as the head of one of the Thelemic Orders in his area in California.
2: And for those not familiar with Aleister Crowley, perhaps one of the most nefarious characters in all of history, which he delighted in. He was, as you mentioned, with the Thule Society and the Thelema Well, it was an occultic.
4: The Golden Dawn.
2: Occultic. Yeah, the gold. Yes, exactly. So this was a practitioner of the dark arts, Aleister Crowley.
3: He was a Luciferian Moses.
2: A Luciferian Moses. Interesting. All right. So did Parsons and Crowley ever meet?
4: Now, we do believe that they did meet, yes. We believe that there was a meeting that took place, could not have been a whole lot before Parsons blew himself up. I don't want to jump too far ahead on there. But what we do know, whether they met or not, because I can't prove that they met, there's speculation. What we do know is that there were at least a couple letters addressed from Crowley to Parsons directly.
2: All right. So by day, a rocket scientist, formally trained, and at night, a practitioner of black magic, sex magic, the dark arts, basically. Okay, so there's also an affiliation with the founder of Scientology and the science fiction writer L. Ron Hubbard. How does he fit in with Parsons and Crowley?
4: What?
3: Yeah. Both of them were disciples of Crowley. And so they were working their way up into the higher orders of that. It's very compartmentalized and very demonic at its base. But you had this. We're working our way towards this Babylon working ritual, which both Parsons and Hubbard they performed, and it was taking what Aleister Crowley had done in the Amalanta working, and I believe that was 1918, and in Giza, I believe it was. And so when that happened, just to kind of go back a little bit and then move forward, he was successful in bringing over this entity Lamb. So back in 1918, Crowley successfully opened up a portal, ripped a hole in space-time, and this entity Lamb came through. And he was also successful. I don't know if it was the same ritual or if it was something different, but he had another entity, Iwas, is what he called them, that came through too. So we have Crowley that was successful in all of his workings, and he, you know, called himself the Beast. He prided himself in this. And so from him, you have just the two that we're focusing on, two of his disciples, Parsons and Hubbard. And then they performed, this is through the mid to late, I think it was, there's different dates, and you can kind of try to nail it down, but I believe it was 45, 46 is when the Babylon working ritual was taking place. And the crazy thing about it and how it ties into the story is you can read about it in Parsons' own biography. He says that they were successful in bringing across the goddess of Babylon and incarnating her in human form.
2: Okay, so let me just circle back here for a second. Because there's some people who may not be fully aware of who Aleister Crowley was. This Amalantra ritual that he performed in the Great Pyramid of Giza in Egypt. These are demonic entities he's hoping to bring through this portal, correct? I mean, I don't have my book of demonology in front of me, but those two that you mentioned, Lamb and the other one, are they demons?
3: You can get down to semantics on, are they demons or are they fallen angels? You know, I think it's going to differ between the person that you speak to about it. But I believe, you know, taking on a physical form, I would have to say that they're not demons. They're definitely demonic in nature, but that they are either, you know, fallen angels or what we call higher entities.
2: Higher entities, the name of the new documentary from Justin and Wes Fall from Fourth Watch Films, Higher Entities, The Lost Tapes. All right, so, so the Jack Parsons wanted to basically replicate the Amalantra ritual did he do it at JPL at the laboratory itself?
4: Yeah. We actually have reason to believe that when they were doing these rituals, the series of rituals, we believe that it was taking place out in the desert, in the California desert. We don't have any evidence to show that they were doing it inside of a lab per se. But we do have evidence that they were going out into the desert quite frequently, that they were doing some testing out there. Actually, Jack Parsons spent quite a bit of time in the desert doing some of his brick and mortar testing on rockets. But again, he was doing a lot of this stuff off the record. he didn't even get connected with academia until later on. And if we have to remember that when you don't have credentials, you can have the best science in the world, but without credentials, you're not just going to walk right up inside of, you know, these elite academia meetings. So it was a process for him. And that's something that it doesn't really pertain to this story so much, but I want to throw that in there, that he had to do a lot of this stuff kind of in the dark until he got more widely accepted.
2: And do we know why Jack Parsons, what the purpose, his motive was for trying to summon this entity through this portal using the Babylon working ritual?
4: Absolutely. I think we have a pretty good understanding of this. Jack Parsons, as with many occultists, they believe the Bible, Richard. I know this is going to sound absolutely crazy to someone listening right now, but there are a lot of people who practice magic and they fully believe the Bible with all of their heart, except they believe that their God is going to win in the end. So they look at the Bible as totally true. They just look at it as, you know, basically it's going to end differently than the Bible says. They look at it as historical. It's definitely a spiritual book, but they say that God and Jesus, that is actually the opposite force, the evil force, and that Lucifer is the underdog. Lucifer from time, you know, the beginning of time, Lucifer was the good guy. He's basically been misunderstood. And so with that mindset, Jack Parsons knew what the end times prophecies declared. And you know, you get into this idea of the final Babylon, the Babylonian system that's going to be the final Babylon. And you get into this horror of Babylon. You get into this idea of these crazy spiritual principalities that the Bible talks about that are going to be unleashed on the face of the earth during this last time known as what we call the Great Tribulation. And he knew that this was going to happen, and I think he was trying to get a head start in trying to summon what he believed to be a physical manifestation of this Babylonian whore, this harlot. Depending on what Bible translation you're using, she's known as a great whore or a harlot. But here's the thing. Parsons really believed that this was going to come to fruition. He just didn't believe that the Bible had the ending correct. And so Parsons and Hubbard wanted to bring about this Babylonian whore, this personification, if you will, and they believed that this entity was going to come through the portal and that it was going to impregnate, that there was going to be something in the sexual act that the woman who got impregnated during this sexual ritual, that the child she was going to give birth to was going to be the moon child. Okay, now the Aleister Crowley talked about the moon child. They believed that the moon child was going to come through, and that, interestingly, that it was going to be a woman who was going to rise up to fame and power. She was going to be charismatic. She was going to be doing all sorts of political moves, changing the way things were. International status. And they believe she was literally going to help usher in this final world ruler that the Bible calls the Antichrist. Parsons knew that. He believed it. He wrote about it in his writings. And what's crazy is that this entity, declared to be Hilarion. Now, Hilarion, this is crazy. Matter of fact, when people go to our Vimeo channel, we have just released a director's cut of a new film. We've not released it yet through Fourth Watch Films, and it gets into a deeper understanding of Babylon working. But what we do is we break down why all signs point to Hillary Clinton as being this child that was born.
2: Yeah, the dates are about right. I mean, it would coincide. I'm not sure how old she is. Is she 72, 73?
4: A year later, she was born.
2: Ah, okay.
3: Yeah, 72 this year, I think.
4: There's a lot of very strange information we break down in another film on that, but I just want to drop that info out there that they were not trying to bring about the Antichrist. They were trying to bring about someone who was going to be a forerunner, someone who was going to be almost a John the Baptist of the Antichrist, who was going to really help pave the way for this spiritual, political, religious entity to kind of enter into the scene.
2: All right. Now, so in 1947, a couple of years later, we have really the birth of the modern day UFO phenomena. We have Kenneth Arnold, and we have Roswell, and we have the Aztec UFO incident, a number of other incidents around New Mexico. So what is the connection then between this Babylon working ritual performed out in the desert and what's going on 1947?
4: I guess we'll just we'll rotate a little bit. Wes, you want to take this?
3: Yeah, that's fine. Off the top of my head here. So they started to notice, you had Project Blue Book that opened up there. And so they were noticing that there was this influx in the UFO phenomenon, everything that you just mentioned, Richard. They started to take note of that. The government was watching. And so the FBI, I have to go back to Darren breaks this down in our film. He calls it the used aircraft incident. And so, Parsons was working with used aircraft at the time, and he took some sensitive papers that set off some alarms, and the FBI gets involved. They start investigating him, and they found out that the Air Force was watching him too. And so the big thing was Parsons came out and said that UFOs were going to be used to convert the world to Crowleyanity. So that's a pretty in-depth statement there. And so when the documents went missing, the investigation goes into Parsons, they find out about this, they're like, well, maybe there's a connection. And so they approached Parsons and they asked him, you know, are you responsible for this? Because I guess the word of the Babylon working was kind of getting passed around in a small circle. And so he took credit for it. He said, yeah, he said, I think I'm responsible for it. And so from this, from the FBI's investigation, they started a small think tank. And this think tank picked up where Blue Book left off. Basically, it couldn't answer all the questions that they needed. And the big thing was, what is this? What's the significance of the Jack Parsons Babylon working link? And so this think tank gets sparked. They start looking into it, and we can kind of move into the Collins Elite here whenever you want. But that's basically where they were birthed. They were part of this small think tank, and they saw the research that was done on Parsons, and that it was satanic ritual. I mean, it was a cult ritual by the book. And so they, because of their Christian faith, they had hesitations about it. And there was two different factions. You had some that were like, okay, this is a guaranteed way that we can make contacts. And then others were like, yeah, but this is demonic in nature, and these are nefarious beings.
2: Right. Now we're coming up. That's all right. We're coming up on a break here in about a minute. I just wanted to get one main point in here before we break. And that is, aside from the UFO incursions in 47, were people reporting other strange phenomena after this portal was opened by Jack Parsons?
4: Yes, you even have people talking about these strange men in black suits showing up in different places. There was all manner of strange phenomenon taking place. And think about it like this. It would have been the fall off, you know, or the fallout. This was just something that kind of came through with the Whore of Babylon coming through the portal. This was just some of the aftermath. This is what was going to happen. Things were going to come through when that portal was opened.
2: All right, we'll leave it there. We'll take a quick time out. Justin and Wes Fall from Fourth Watch Films. Their documentary is Higher Entities, The Lost Tapes, right here on The Conspiracy Show. My name is Richard Serrett. Stay with us. All right, welcome back. Justin and Wes Fall, veteran researchers, filmmakers, brothers, with Fourth Watch Films, and their new documentary is Higher Entities, The Lost Tapes. And they draw some interesting parallels, or connect the dots, rather, between the modern-day UFO alien abduction phenomenon and occultic rituals performed by the co-founder of JPL, Jet Propulsion Laboratories, Jack Parsons, back in the 1940s. He was a devotee, or a disciple, if you will, of Aleister Crowley. Likewise, so was L. Ron Hubbard. Supposedly, they performed a ritual in the desert in California, not dissimilar to the Alamantra ritual, which was performed by Crowley at the Great Pyramid of Giza, in which he supposedly brought through some sort of entity. One might argue that they were demonic. So Parsons performs the Babylon working ritual in order to usher in, I suppose, the arrival of what we would call the Antichrist. But something else came through in addition. when he opened that, ripped that that seam in the time-space continuum, if you will, and inwaltzed other entities. And this gave rise to the UFO phenomenon starting in 47. And you mentioned there were these two opposing factions within, I'm not sure, the Pentagon. We had on one side those who were, I guess, like-minded with Parsons. They wanted to continue to communicate with these entities, perhaps strike some sort of Faustian bargain with these entities. And then you had within that group Christians, and they objected to this, and they wanted to put a stop to this. And this is the Collins Elite, correct? How did they get their name, the Collins Elite?
4: There's a little bit of a gray area there. It has nothing to do with the elite bloodline, Collins. You know, that's where people generally, their minds go, is they think, oh, well, you know, the 13 bloodlines of the Illuminati, but that's not actually the case. The story that we tend to hear, and again, listen, there's a lot of things about the Collins Elite that people are speculating on because there's so little information. That's why we set out on this journey. But what makes the most sense is that they named him the Collins Elite based on a certain location where they were meeting. And I'm probably going to butcher that a little bit because everybody has their own version. But I want to make a quick statement here. If you get, you know, the government is filled with so many different types of people from different backgrounds, different opinions. And if you get a big room of people together in the government and you put them all on a case, you know, what you're going to get is a whole lot of different opinions. And you've got the official opinion that's given to everyone, kind of like the official story. And then as the research committees start working, there's going to be some factions. That's what happened here. Okay, if you could just imagine them sitting you down in a room with a whole bunch of we're not talking about just one agency, we're talking about, you know, interagency groups. And you're all sitting down and you're getting debriefed on, there's countless UFO phenomena taking place, you know, like crazy stuff that's never been reported before. People are seeing things that we're not even seeing in the movies of the 40s, okay? They're seeing technology manifesting in public. They're seeing entities, shadow creatures. In some cases, there's reports of men in black showing up. All of these different things are taking place, and it's causing a little bit of hysteria, I can imagine, because back in this time period, you know, we're dealing with the old world here. I mean, compared to what things are today. And in this time period, it was a very much America still had a lot of a heavy Christian ethos. You know, there was kind of a Christian ideal, idealism that was kind of taking place back in that time period. It was a little bit more accepted and less, how can I say this, less occultic in the mainstream. Today, occultism is popular and it's widely accepted. But back then, it was not quite. And so this was kind of new. And people were realizing in the government, wow, they're all of these things, all of this technology, this amazing technology coming through the hands of Jack Parsons was received through satanic rituals. So they're thinking maybe there's something that we don't know. Now, some people got excited with that. Some people got a little bit on edge. And the ones that got excited, they started out with kind of a mentality of, we're going to figure out, you know, how they're doing all these things. You know, they wanted to learn. And then the people that were concerned, that's where you get this group known as the Collins Elite. They had a Christian worldview. They had enough knowledge of the Old Testament and the New Testament to understand that God was not okay with sorcery. God was not okay with channeling. Matter of fact, a channeling is mentioned specifically in the Old Testament. You know, it was forbidden. God's people were forbidden to channel any spirits or even to enter into covenant with other gods. These are things that a lot of people in church overlook because pastors want to, you know, give these ear tickling messages. But the Bible actually talks a lot about the demonic, a lot about the supernatural world. And God says you are not allowed to channel and you are not allowed to enter into covenant with other gods. And so the Collins Elite said, you know, this is not okay. Like, we need to be cautious here. And then they started to witness that inside of these government assigned groups, by the way, these groups do not exist.
2: Officially,
4: On Coast to Coast, we mentioned that this type of a group was called a limited access program or an LAP. And when you're dealing with a limited access program, Richard, no one in Congress has to know a peep about what's going on. Like, limited access literally means it does not exist. And if the lid gets blown, everybody disband and never talk about it again. So that's what we're looking at here. This was a limited access program. Inside of the limited access program, the Collins elite are now in a very dangerous territory because these men are now in opposition in their ideology. They're in opposition to what some of the larger group is doing. The larger group is now kind of embarking on trying out satanic rituals of their own. And let me explain why here. Jack Parsons was successful according to his own biography. But here's the thing we have to realize. Jack Parsons was a man of science. He lived by the scientific method. And so he applied the scientific method into his satanic rituals, which means that he's going to keep doing these rituals until he gets it to work. He had faith that Aleister Crowley knew what he was doing. And so he had faith that if Crowley could do it, he could do it. And sure enough, he says by the scientific method, he was finally successful. He says it finally took and we opened the portal. The reason that's important to kind of make sure we hash through that here is because in the occult belief, they believe that the person that opens the portal has to be the person to close the portal. Now, in the occult world, people were probably scrambling to know that UFOs and entities were just pouring through this gateway that got opened. And Jack Parsons blew himself up by accident just a few years later. 1952, Jack Parsons blows himself up in his home laboratory. And so now the guy that officially took the lead in opening this portal, well, he doesn't really have the ability to close the portal according to the occult belief system.
2: It's like a Ouija board. It's like a Ouija board. You have, if you play the game and you open it, you have to, there's a protocol where you have to close it. Otherwise, again, that portal is open.
4: It's unbelievable how real these things really are, Richard. So many people, they get watered down by Hollywood. They think it's all movies. They think it's all comic books or sci-fi. I'll take a step further. You got people calling this stuff conspiracy theories. And if people would just take a minute to do a little bit of homework, let me tell you something that really blew this open for us. In 1947, July 8th, actually, of 1947, interestingly, this was just a few days past Independence Day. 1947, FBI document 6751 enters into classification. Okay. Now, let me say that one more time. FBI document 6751. This is a document that everybody listening needs to check out. It is declassified. You can download this from the FBI vault. It's one of those documents that lets you know just how much they knew back in the 40s. Because once we know what they knew, we can better understand why they did what they did and what their agenda was. And furthermore, what their agenda has been and continues today. So 1947, this document, 6751, it explains that these beings are not from outer space, Richard. Okay, this document explains that these beings are actually interdimensional beings. Okay, and that these are beings that are not aliens, but they're actually beings that live in an ethereal plane. Now, certain language gets used that lines right up with theosophy. Manly P. Hall, Madame Blavatsky, and so many others. How can I say this? I really want to try to make this part brief, but this document gets submitted by a popular member of academia to the FBI. We have to know the FBI gets tons of submitted documents. Now, they're not official FBI documents once they get submitted. They have to go through a process. But they get a lot of warnings. They get a lot of phone calls. They get a lot of letters. A lot of weird ideas probably get dropped off on their doorstep. And in 1947, when this document came through, it was penned by a prominent member of academia who also was involved in the occult. And he wanted them to know that he had some answers for some of the things they were dealing with. Well, the guy that receives this document in the FBI, he immediately classifies it. And then he forwards it to a whole bunch of other elite members of federal agencies. Okay, their eyes only. And then he says, we need to be real careful not to accept this document as fact. He says, because this information was received through supernormal or paranormal means. So all of this information was given to the guy that wrote the document through communication, very much like what Parsons was involved in, communicating with entities, channeling, automatic writing. And so this guy in the FBI says, we should just go ahead and, cover this up. There's really not a whole lot of merit to it. That's what he said.
2: But then, then he classifies it.
4: Yeah. So if there's no merit to this, why in the world would you classify it, put it under lock and key, and then forward it to all of these upper echelon elite members of the Fed?
2: All right.
4: Tell me that.
2: Great question. And we'll leave it hanging. And we'll pick up on that. A very question on the other side with Justin and Wes Fall, Fourth Watch Films, Higher Entities, The Lost Tapes. Back with more. Stay with us. Welcome back. Justin and Wes Fall, veteran researchers, filmmakers, brothers. Fourth Watch Films and the new release is Higher Entities, The Lost Tapes, where they connect the dots between the modern-day UFO, alien abduction phenomenon, and occult practices of Jack Parsons, the co-founder of the Jet Propulsion Laboratory, Aleister Crowley, L. Ron Hubbard, and others. We were talking about FBI document 6751. How did you guys find that, uncover that document?
3: That's one of the that's one of the awesome things that Chad Riley does for us, one of the many things he does. But Chad's he's a research guru, and he can find, we call it the Easter egg hunter. He can find those Easter eggs, and he unloaded close to 300 declassified FBI documents that he found.
2: And so again, to repeat, 6751 is essentially an admittance on the part of the FBI or the government that the UFO alien abduction phenomenon is not about extraterrestrials. It is about interdimensionals.
3: That's correct. Yeah, back then there wasn't any, this little idea of these little green men, coming to monitor us and to make sure that we don't blow ourselves up and that. I mean, that wasn't even an idea back then. Back then it was like, hey, this is insane. We need to get to the bottom of it real fast. And they're obviously more advanced than us, so let's do what we can. So that's
2: right. Let's bring it into the 1950s, because we had that massive UFO flyover, the Capitol building in Washington, D.C. Then at some not too distant future after that, we had this legendary meeting at Edwards Air Force Base between Eisenhower and what we've been told, according to the legend, were gray aliens. Tell me about what that was all about.
4: Wes, you want me to grab this? You want to take this?
3: Justin does have that one down a little bit better than me, but if I could, just real quick before we go forward, we didn't get to mention this when we were on Coast to Coast, but we've gone into Crowley and we've kind of digested him, but Justin mentioned Blavatsky. So you can even go back before her and to Swedenborg. This is an old idea. This isn't something that just came up. Crowley said today we'll call them angels and demons, tomorrow we'll call them something else. So he knew what he was dealing with. Blavatsky knew the same thing, but Swedenborg was, he was back in the 18th century and he was visited by angels from Venus. And today they even have a new church, they're calling it, and they teach people how to do the same thing, to contact these, beings from other planets. But then you move even forward, from that, from Crowley, you have, Lovecraft. He wrote about some of these things and he drew on Thelema, he drew on, Theosophy. And so this idea that these ancient ones who ruled the world millennia ago, they left and they're taking a nap somewhere, and one day they're going to come back and mankind's going to be toast. And that's, that Derek, Gilbert breaks that down. But the thing I was going to get to, this is pretty important here. Powell's and Bergier, they were, French writers, and they picked up on, some stuff that Lovecraft wrote about. And in the early 60s, they wrote a book called The Morning of the Musicians. And this book, people may have heard of it, they may not have, but one book that they have heard of, most likely, is von Daniken's Chariots of the Gods.
2: Right.
3: And he came out with that book in the late 60s. The crazy thing about this is that it was so close to Powell's and Bergier's book, The Morning of the Magicians, that von Daniken got sued. And so without The Morning of the Magicians, you wouldn't have Chariots of the Gods. Without Powell's and Bergier, without Lovecraft, you wouldn't have them. Without, it just keeps going back, but it's this old idea. And even in ancient times in Mesopotamia, we were dealing with these entities that would come and appear, present themselves to men. These were the gods of the nations that the Bible talks about. And if you go back before that, you have the divine council. And so the disinheriting of the nations, which took place at Babel, God appointed the nations to the number of the sons of God. And it sounds like a great thing. They were helping him. But then when they started to receive worship, well, it's all been downhill from there.
2: Right. So these sons of God,
3: to go forward.
2: And these sons of God you're talking about are fallen angels. Basically, God said he carved out Israel and he said, this is mine. The rest of it, okay, you fend for yourselves. Basically, the fallen angels are in charge.
3: Exactly.
2: Now,
4: to think that those fallen angels, Richard, maybe even some of the exact fallen angels that were active doing things back then, possibly are some of the same fallen angels that are appearing as these Nordics to some of these government groups that we're talking about.
2: Right. Okay. So 1953, Eisenhower, according to legend, disappears. We're told it's some sort of emergency dental procedure, but he's secretly at Edwards Air Force Base meeting with the gray aliens. What was going
4: okay,
2: on?
4: Okay, hold on. We got to drop a little correction here. First of all, that was actually 1954, and
2: okay.
4: the gray aliens were not until 1955. So 1954, and here's the thing. The fact is, the information is information. You know, I like to mention dates just in case people want to go look this stuff up. So, you know, that's why I like to give the address. I call it giving addresses. So 1954, that is when Eisenhower was at the Edwards Air Force Base. And that is where the famous conspiracy of Eisenhower's dentist, right? The non-existent dentist. And so what happened was, according to some of the stories that are coming from Eisenhower's family, and again, this first go round, there was not a whole bunch of eyewitnesses as there were at the next. But 1954, they say he has an emergency dentist, a dental need, which there's no record of that, by the way. He goes to Edwards Air Force Base, and there are two Nordics that would appear to be probably very attractive, blue eyes, pale skin. Two Nordics met with him, and then there was a third Nordic, according to the story, that was kind of standing afar off a little bit, you know, almost like a door guy, if you will, a security guy. I don't know what you'd call him. It's kind of weird to think that these aliens have a guy kind of, you know, running security. I mean, they probably have technology that they could just blast somebody. But anyway, I digress. I'm sorry. Edwards Air Force Base, they meet, and the Nordics are trying to work out a deal with Eisenhower. Okay, they want to work out a deal. And in turn, basically, they were willing to work out a deal if Eisenhower gave a green light, that a guarantee that they were, that we as an American government were going to stop playing with nuclear weapons. You know, that was kind of the gist of that. Eisenhower wasn't too keen on that idea. Now, a year later, he's at Holloman Air Force Base.
2: I'm going to jump Holloman, in. Justin, I'm going to jump in right there. There's that music coming up. That means it's time to step away for just a moment. We'll come back. Justin and Wes Fall, Fourth Watch Films, Higher Entities, The Lost Tapes, back with more. My name is Richard Serrett. Stay with us.
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0: Good evening. This is Truth Quest with Melody, and Professor Eric Karlstrom is my co-host tonight. And that was him doing Ruby Ridge on his album Bluegrass Conspiracy. And tonight I've got a very special guest, Eustace Mullins, and Emily, who did Chick's Voices prior to me, did a real good job of just giving a good description of what we were going to be talking about tonight. And so I'll go ahead and mention that Eustace was born in Virginia and was an American political writer, author, and biographer, a friend of the American poet and artist Ezra Pound, and the author of his only authorized biography. He has written a number of books on political and racial subjects, and he was a veteran of the United States Air Force with 38 months of active service during World War II. Are you there, Eric?
1: Yes, I am.
0: Okay, and we'll get you turned up just a little bit here.
1: Yeah, and you could turn yourself up, Melody.
0: Oh, okay. is that better?
1: Yes.
0: Okay, and Eustace, are you there?
2: Oh, yes.
0: Okay, great. Well, I'm going to let Eric do the initial talking on this and see where we can take this interesting conversation.
1: Okay, well, it's certainly a great honor and privilege to have Eustace Mullins as our guest. He's really a tremendous figure, I think, in the 20th century in terms of investigative, you might say investigative reporting. He wrote a book called The Secrets of the Federal Reserve in 1952, and it was the first of many books that have been written about the Federal Reserve, but he did the actual original research on it. And then he's also written a book called The World Order, which, interestingly enough, came out, I think, in 1984 in its first edition, and then 1989 in its second edition. And he's written many, many, many interesting articles. I would encourage everybody who's lucky enough to be listening to turn up the dial and call some friends over and listen very carefully, because there's a lot to be learned from this man. He's done a tremendous amount of research into what I'd call the real history of our country, which is strikingly different from what the mass media tells us. So welcome, Eustace. And you're joining us from Richmond, Virginia. And if I could start out with...
2: I'm up in the mountain territory of Virginia. It's called Searce Draft, Virginia.
1: Okay. Yeah. Where I'd like to start, and I you have such a tremendous knowledge of history that we could go in lots of directions. But if we could start back at the initiation of the Federal Reserve back in the early part of the 20th century, that way I think would be a good place to start, and then maybe we could shift over towards World War I and the Bolshevik Revolution and see how perhaps some of the same personages and forces invented communism. So could you tell us a little bit what you discovered in your research on the secrets of the Federal Reserve, Eustace?
2: Yes, I discovered quite a lot, because I was at the request of the poet Ezra Pound, who was a political prisoner held in St. Elizabeth's Hospital in Washington without trial. I visited him in the hospital, and he requested me to go to the Library of Congress and see what I could find out about the Federal Reserve System. And when I went to the Library of Congress, I found there was no book on the Federal Reserve System, and I began a long period of research, which finally resulted in the book.
1: And what you discovered was that the Federal Reserve was neither federal, nor did it have any reserves. So who were the people that set this thing up, and for what purpose?
2: Oh, the people that set this thing up were the richest bankers in the United States, J.P. Morgan and Jacob Schiff, and Paul Warburg, and their associates. And at that time, I didn't know enough about the Federal Reserve to describe it for what it was. It's called a system, but I finally discovered it's actually a criminal conspiracy. And so I've called it a criminal conspiracy ever since 1953, And I've never heard a word from the Federal Reserve System about complaint about calling it a criminal conspiracy. So I continue to do that, and I'll go on doing that until somebody persuades me not to.
1: And who benefits really from this kind of system that you're talking about?
2: Well, it's not actually a system. The Federal Reserve is a central bank, and the principal function of a central bank is to gain control of the right of issue or the right to print money, which the Act does, and it also provides war finance. Because in Europe, the Rothschilds had been wanting to start a world war since 1885. But their central banks had already bankrupted every country in Europe. And so the only way they could finance a world war was to put a central bank in the United States. And they would have enough money from the American people to finance our world war. This is Woodrow Wilson was elected by the bankers in 1912 to do exactly that, to sign a Federal Reserve Act into law, and that's what he did. The that was financed by the National City Bank in New York City. And that was a Rockefeller bank by John D. Rockefeller. He was the principal stockholder of it. And so the Federal Reserve System was a product of the National City Bank, which was the Rothschild Bank.
1: Okay. So
2: it was directed, the campaign to get a central bank was directed by Baron Albert de Rothschild of London, who wasn't even an American.
1: Was he using the Bank of England as a model or a prototype?
2: Because the Bank of England has, since 1695, has been the prototype of the central bank. And the Federal Reserve was set up by Paul Warburg to emulate the Bank of England.
1: So as I understand it, this Federal Reserve System then allows private individuals to have the monopoly power of printing the money.
2: Basically
1: out of nothing.
2: I created money out of nothing. That's exactly right. And it has no backing. The United States dollar at the present time is considered by most countries in the world to be entirely worthless because it has no backing of any kind. Neither gold nor silver or commodity dollar or anything else. It just exists as it is. And it's also a monopoly because when the Federal Reserve Act was passed, a provision was included that the stock of the privately owned Federal Reserve Bank could never be sold or bought on any stock exchange in the world. So this set up a monopoly which has endured to the present day. It's never been challenged by anyone.
1: Yeah, I recall, I've seen you on some videos, Eustace, and in one of the videos you say, you know, if you could print $1 billion, you could be a billionaire, but If you or I do it, it's illegal and we get thrown in jail. But these guys have a legal monopoly to create money out of nothing.
2: Well, they have a legal monopoly because the government has issued these private stockholders

0: There's an excellent video I'm sure you've seen called The Money Masters, which I learned a lot by watching that maybe 10 times or more. But it talks about the fact that this right to print the money went back and forth between actually the federal government and privately held banks seven or eight times in the history of this country.
1: Oh, yes, so, it was sort of in a period of transition. And finally, the Federal Reserve Act of 1913 solidified that control through the Federal Reserve Board of Governors.
2: How did that come about? How did that come about and get set up, Eustace?
1: I described that as having come about through a criminal conspiracy of a number of private bankers conspired to obtain this monopoly, and then they went down to Washington and personally lobbied it through Congress. Paul Warburg and Jacob Schiff and a number of other bankers actually paraded through the halls of Congress and lobbied for the bank until it was approved by Congress.
2: Okay, and was that where they had that meeting? This was set up Jekyll Island? Is that how these bankers got together and got this initiated?
1: Well, there was considerable opposition to the bank, and that was led by Congressman Charles Augustus Lindbergh Sr. of Minnesota.
2: He
1: led a group of congressmen from the Midwestern states and the far western states, because the Eastern Seaboard states were behind the Federal Reserve monopoly.
2: Uh-huh.
1: But the rest of the United States was pretty well left out. And the people in the Midwestern and Western states were almost 100% opposed to it.
2: And yet they were able to still get this through?
1: Pardon?
2: And yet they were still able to get this legislation through, or set up this bank.
1: Oh, yes, they got the Federal Reserve Act through Congress.
2: Okay.
0: Eustace, if we could go back to what you said earlier. You said in 1885 the Rothschilds decided they wanted a world war, and that's why they had to set up the Federal Reserve in the United States,
1: because
0: so that they could do that.
1: Behind the scenes of the First World War were first of all the munitions makers, which were all over Europe, and then secondly it was the bankers themselves who were going to finance the World War and make a profit from it. Because the World War would create debt on which they could collect interest. And Ezra Pound investigated the origins of the causes of the First World War, and he came to the conclusion that the bankers created the First World War simply to create debt on which they could draw interest.
0: War, I guess, the Rothschilds are famous, these international bankers from Europe are famous for having discovered that the best way to make money is to loan money to governments, especially governments that are in war, because
1: the
0: governments will pay any amount of money at high interest rates to win that war. And so this is how they made their fortune. They loaned money to all sides of wars. In fact, they even went so far as to help instigate the wars, because war is the greatest moneymaker. Is that correct?
1: Oh, yes, because it takes a lot of trouble to create a war, to get several countries to battle each other and have a lot of their people killed, and an enormous debt is created by the war. So it's a big undertaking for any government to be led into a war by the Rothschilds.
0: Yeah. Now, if we could switch over to the Bolshevik Revolution, because we're talking about the same time period. 1913, the Federal Reserve is passed. That year or the next year, the 14th Amendment is passed, which allows the government to collect income tax which from the citizens, which then guarantees that these debts are going to be paid.

0: to the international bankers. And then very shortly thereafter, war breaks out in Europe, and a big portion of that is the Bolshevik Revolution that happens in Russia. Now, you've written a piece called The Secret Holocaust, talking about what happens in Russia. And I think this is a story that most Americans don't know much about. So could you fill us in?
1: Well, they've been told, they've been allowed to find out the truth of that. You see, the main instigator of the Jekyll Island Conference, at which the Federal Reserve Bank was created, was financed by John D. Rockefeller. See, Rockefeller had already established a world monopoly in oil, and with the profits from that, he made a very good investment in the Federal Reserve conspiracy and took over our entire system of money and credit.
0: Yeah, and then who are the people that set up the Bolshevik Revolution, and for what purpose?
1: Well, the Bolshevik Revolution was actually instigated by the British Secret Service, which is the Secret Service of the Bank of England. So you can really say that the Bolshevik Revolution was created by the Bank of England. And the reason for this was that the Tsar of Russia was at that time the richest man in the world, and his cousin, King George V of England, was very jealous of the Tsar of Russia. So that was a motivation in perpetrating the Bolshevik Revolution in Russia.
2: So they used the war as to fleece each other? Eustace, they kind of used that war to fleece each other in the nobility areas?
1: Pardon?
2: They used the war to fleece each other in the nobility areas.
1: The war decimated the nobility?
2: Mm-hmm. No, they take their money from each other. I guess that's okay. I don't think you're following me, so.
0: Well, I'm trying to get you to get into some of the stuff that you talk about in your article, The Secret Holocaust, and I'll summarize it a little bit. About 66 million Russians were killed under the imposition of the communist, first the Bolshevik Revolution, and then, of course, the communists. And 66 million people were killed in a Holocaust that was not well publicized. In fact, for some reason, the American press did not talk about it. The American press was somehow very sympathetic to the cause of the Bolsheviks in many cases. And it wasn't until Alexander Solzhenitsyn's book came out, The Gulag Archipelago and others, that the true dimensions of the horror that occurred in Russia under communism have started to emerge. So if I could get you to talk a little bit about the philosophy of communism and where it came from and who benefited from the takeover of Tsarist Russia.
1: Well, the philosophy of communism was a resolve to overthrow all of the ruling classes in every country in the world. They wanted a worldwide communist revolution. That was their goal. And they pretty well achieved it, but at first they murdered the Tsar of Russia and all his family. And at the outset of all this was that the only ruling family left in Europe was the English royal family. They were the only survivors, and they are the ones who had created the Bolshevik Revolution in the first place.
0: Okay. So certainly destroying monarchies across Europe was one of the goals of World War I from the point of view of the people who benefited from it, who orchestrated it, and who profited from it. They wanted to destroy monarchies in Europe for what reason?
1: Well, Karl Marx, the father of communism, invented the concept of class warfare. And he claimed that every country was oppressed by the fact that you had a ruling class which perpetrated practical slavery over all the people in that country. And by killing off the ruling class, you could free the people of the world from this oppression.
0: This is the line of Karl Marx. Was this his true goal? Or was there a different goal?
1: Well, there was a hidden goal. The Freemason philosophy of the Freemason fraternity actually was the secret agent behind the Communist Revolution. It was a Freemason revolution.
0: In that sense, you say it's a Freemason revolution. In that sense, it's similar to the French Revolution and perhaps even the
1: American
0: Revolution.
1: Yes, because the Freemasons were worldwide, and they perpetrated, the Rothschilds perpetrated the French Revolution, which is essentially a revolt against the Catholic faith in France. They killed most of the priests and the nuns in France, and thereby hoped to end the Catholic Church in France.
0: Okay, so there is this secret society, the Freemasons would be a secret society, that is dedicated to taking down monarchy and taking down the Catholic Church in particular, Christian Church in general.
1: Yes. And a number of Catholic popes have denounced the Freemasons for this very conspiracy. It was well known to the popes in Rome.
0: What do the Freemasons want to take over the world for? Why would they be behind this so-called worldwide revolutionary conspiracy?
1: Well, they seek worldwide revolution because they seek to destroy and break down all governments in every country so that they can rule the world.
0: And when you say they can rule the world, are we talking about a fairly tiny elite? Are we talking about a financial elite? Are we talking about a religious elite? What are we talking about? I can sense you're a little reluctant to go where I know you can go, but I'll let you just take it wherever you want it.
1: Oh, well, the Freemasonry originated in ancient Babylon, where at the present time we're bogged down in a feudal war with no outcome, and so we're right back where we were 6,000 years ago.
0: Freemasonry originates in Babylon.
1: Yeah, through Nimrod, who was the first dictator of the world. The ruler of Babylon was known as a dictator, and so Freemasonry is persisted since Nimrod's time.
0: So would you say that the Freemasons, then, their goal is to establish this world order, new world order, sometimes it's called, which is basically a one-world government or a dictatorship of...
1: Yes, well, they call it a world order. It's actually the consortium of Rothschild private banks, central banks, which has set up throughout the world. And this consortium of central banks, by cooperating throughout the world, effectively rules the world through their operations.
0: So would you say that they have achieved their goal at this point, or that they are still working towards this goal?
1: Oh, they're still working toward it, because in every country in which there's a central bank, there arises a great deal of opposition. And there is some opposition in the United States, but it's very disorganized and not able to present a comprehensive picture of the situation that we're in.
0: Yeah. And of course, one way that they control public opinion, of course, is through the press.
1: The press and the government are practically synonymous in this country. because they work together.
0: Essentially for these financial forces. Would you say that?
1: Oh, yes.
0: Okay. You are from the South, and you have actually mentioned that the Civil War might have been fomented by the same Rothschild banking interests.
1: Rothschild financed the abolitionist movement, which was reputed to try to free the slaves in the southern states. But actually, it was a revolutionary movement, which was instituted by a Freemason society in this country called the Knights of the Golden Circle, and they precipitated the Civil War for the Rothschilds.
0: And the goal of the Rothschilds would have been basically to destroy this country, is that correct?
1: Oh, yes.
0: Yeah. And to of course, get their central bank established. What other wars would you say have been fomented by the same international financial interests in league with various secret societies?
1: Well, my mentor was the poet Ezra Pound, who was locked up in St. Louis Hospital in Washington, D.C., and I met Ezra Pound there in 1948, and he started me on the study of the Federal Reserve System and the history of the Rothschilds. And I've been in that study ever since.
0: Would you say that these same financial interests have created, say, World War II, the Vietnam War, the Korean War, this present war on terror, any other particular wars?
1: Oh, yes.
0: Are these all basically following the same dynamic?
1: Oh, there's always the same pattern. And the... These continuous wars have been financed through the Rothschild central banks, and they all have the same origins.
0: Okay.
1: So these wars are not about nationalism or national interests or ideology. They're simply the personal goals of these bankers of the Rothschild banks.
0: So when the young man is recruited and told that he has an opportunity to serve his country and defend his family and be a hero and that sort of thing, you think he's more or less being fooled. Is that correct?
1: Oh, yes. Well, I remember when I was inducted into the armed services in World War II, we had to swear an oath to defend the Constitution. We were not asked to defend the United States, but we were just asked to defend the Constitution, because the Constitution was the document which established the central banks. Of course, that wasn't explained to us at that time. I didn't find it out until some years later.
2: How do you explain that? That makes me curious here. That's the first I'd ever heard of that.
1: Oh, how to explain that?
2: Yes.
0: Yeah, how does the Constitution establish the central banks?
1: Well, you see, the Constitution, Article 1, Section 10, entrusted the creation of the nation's money to the Congress of the United States.
0: Mm-hmm.
1: So these private bankers came to Washington and bribed or intimidated enough congressmen to pass the Federal Reserve Act, and by doing so, they delegated this congressional power to a privately owned bank.
0: I see. So it was the 1-2 punch.
1: Oh, yes.
0: First you, yeah.
1: And
0: well,
1: they changed
0: very,
1: the subject.
0: Very, go ahead.
1: Well, they achieved this goal by fraud, because they promised the Congress that if they would pass the Federal Reserve Act in 1913, that the stockholders of the Federal Reserve Bank would pay all of their profits into the United States Treasury, which had never paid one penny.
0: Mm.
2: So when you, if you set up the country, then with that in mind, then does that have anything to do with what took place with Hamilton and them over an earlier on in the prior century? Anybody following me? Yeah, because I mean, when they he took it had his duel with Aaron Burr, wasn't that over the federal setting up the banking system then, and then I'm trying to think of the other president, Jackson. Didn't they have?
1: I didn't quite get the question.
2: Okay, well, I guess what I'm trying to say here is, if the Constitution was what was set up with it in mind that they were going to have the Federal Reserve come in later, and these bankers were going to take over the operation of the United States government through this Federal Reserve, then my understanding is that that wasn't the first time that
1: they had... No, the framers of the United States Constitution made no provision for a Federal Reserve Act. They never conceived of one.
2: Okay.
1: And it was these private bankers who came to Washington and lobbied the Federal Reserve Act through Congress to give private bankers the constitutional privilege of issuing the money of the United States.
2: Okay, all right.
1: It was done through fraud.
2: Okay.
0: Yeah, I think what you're talking about, Melody, is that Alexander Hamilton was a representative of the, I think, of the Bank of England, and this was his... his goal earlier on, and of course,
1: oh, yes.
0: Jackson was the guy who killed the bank. So these are figures that figure prominently in this issue, but in the in earlier times.
2: Right, and that was what I was trying.
1: Well,
2: to
1: Alexander Hamilton is generally conceded to be the originator of the U.S. Treasury, but at the Federal Reserve Act of 1913. Removed the United States Treasury as the sole fiscal agent of the United States and turned it over to the Federal Reserve Bank. So the United States Treasury essentially has not existed since 1913. Although the Bureau of Internal Revenue issues tax statements to American citizens with the heading from the Department of the U.S. Treasury. And the U.S. Treasury has existed since 1913.
0: So this is a fraud.
1: Oh, it's a total fraud because a Bureau of Internal Revenue Service is actually a private collection agency for a private owned bank. In other words, you're not doing any business with the Federal Reserve Bank. And yet the Federal Reserve Bank can tax you. And that has never been explained to anyone's satisfaction.
0: Right. And the money that we spend every year, and of course tax time is coming up here, where does this go? Does this go to these international...
1: By the Federal Reserve Act of 1913, it must be deposited in a Federal Reserve Bank. The United States government never sees a penny of that money, and it must be deposited in a Federal Reserve Bank, usually by truck, by nightfall of the same day. It cannot be allowed to be in any other type of bank except for the Federal Reserve Bank overnight. So the Bureau of Internal Revenue Service is collecting tax assistance assessments from the American people and depositing it in this private bank. And the government never sees one penny of that money.
0: And we don't really know who the shareholders of this bank are to this day, but we suspect that many of them are European bankers. Is that correct?
1: Oh, yes. And most of the American stockholders of Federal Reserve stock have deposited their stock in tax-exempt foundations like the Rockefellers, and they pay no interest on the money and income from that stock.
0: Right.
1: But if you own stock of any kind, you have to report the amount of stock that you owe and the value to the Internal Revenue Service, and they then tax you on the value of that stock. But Federal Reserve stock is exempt from taxation.
0: Would you hazard a guess as to what percentage of our tax money goes directly to the Rothschild family in Europe?
1: Well, presumably by the Rothschilds being the principal stockholders of the Federal Reserve Bank, and most of it goes to the Rothschild Bank.
0: So when we're paying our taxes this year, we can just write a little note at the bottom saying, please enjoy your yacht and your mansion, Mr. Rothschild or whatever, because that's who's going to get it, huh?
1: Oh, that's who's going to get it. And no one even claims that the United States, it used to be that the Internal Revenue Service claimed that they were collecting taxes from the American people in order to finance the obligations of the government. But they no longer make any such claim because the money goes directly to the private stockholders of the Federal Reserve Bank.
0: Right. Well, I think we're starting to get the picture of why you titled your book The World Order, A Study of the Hegemony of Parasitism. Could you... Yeah, we've actually been talking around that, but it's a fascinating title, The Hegemony of Parasitism. Could you explain that a little bit?
1: Well, this is what it is. The Federal Reserve Bank is the office which collects the money for the parasites. In other words, the parasite is feeding on every American citizen.
0: So you're looking at kind of a biological metaphor. We have a host organism.
1: Well, it's a biological operation. Parasitism is a biological phenomenon.
0: Right. So we have a relatively small number of people who are, by virtue of their position in the financial world, reaping tremendous profits off of the work and the efforts and the sweat and the labor of the host organism. Yeah.
1: That's right. This parasitism goes back to the old Babylonian city in which this system originated, which was essentially an extortion system by which the powerful lords of the city exacted tribute from everyone who lived there. And that's essentially the Federal Reserve system that we have today.
0: Well, you say extortion. Where's the muscle in this extortion system? I suppose it's the military, correct?
1: Well, theoretically it's the military, but in actual operation, it's simply the Federal Bureau of Investigation and the Bureau of Internal Revenue.
0: Okay.
1: And the Federal Reserve System itself does no collection of money from the American people. It's all done through a private collection agency.
0: Yeah, it's a sweet deal if you happen to be sitting with stock like the Rockefellers or the Rothschilds. Yeah. Okay, you've written a couple of some very interesting articles. I would encourage our listeners to go on to the Internet, maybe go to Google and Google Eustace Mullins, and see what kind of articles you come up with. I downloaded a bunch of them over the past several months. One of them is called The War Against Christianity, and then you have another one called The Four Horsemen of the Apocalypse. Could you explain the premise of these articles?
1: Well, yes, the articles are intended to inform the people about the nature of the forces that they're fighting. And by examining and making public the real origin of these sources, we may be able to oppose them in some way.
0: There does seem to be a concerted effort to take down the Christian Church, and you make the case in your article, The Four Horsemen of the Apocalypse, that And those horsemen, by the way, are people like Jerry Falwell, Pat Robertson, Billy Graham, and this Billy Ray Hargis.
1: These are the very people who got the United States to set up the State of Israel in the Middle East, and now the State of Israel is extorting money from every country in the world because. Through people like Falwell and Pat Robertson, they have proclaimed that the State of Israel is now the kingdom of God, and that if you don't support Israel, you're fighting God. And, of course, they offer no basis for any of these observations. In fact, there's nothing published by the State of Israel that justifies a collection of money from the people of the United States. Although they get $19 billion a year from the United States government.
0: $19 billion, is that what you said?
1: Yeah, that's combined military and financial aid.
0: Yeah, I've read different figures. I've read $3 billion, $6 billion. I've also read that since 1948, when Israel was established, the U.S. government has paid out somewhere in the neighborhood of $1.6 trillion.
1: That sounds very logical.
0: Yeah, yeah,
1: pretty much in line with what's been going on. The American people had no concept of the amount of money we have poured into the so-called kingdom of God in Israel. And anyone who criticizes Israel in any way is called, he's fighting God.
0: Called an anti-Semite.
1: Yeah, well, anti-Semite is a technical term for it, but it's actually a person who opposes the work of God and criticizing anything that Israel does.
0: So by having these fundamentalist Christians like Falwell and Robertson and Billy Graham as apologists for the State of Israel, this is a pretty slick propaganda ploy, because then the people of the United States are going to be more kindly disposed towards dishing out all this this money. It's very interesting. Maybe you've been following our presidential race now, and I remember just a few days ago the big question was, where does Barack Obama stand on the question of Israel? And it the way the whole story was covered, it sounded like, boy, he really better say the right thing or else he's toast. Would you agree with that?
1: Oh, yes. And Barack Obama is actually guided by Zbigniew Brzezinski, who has replaced Henry Kissinger as the leading advocate of the State of Israel in the United States.
0: Yeah, well, it's very clear that Barack Obama, this very, very young, inexperienced senator, has some powerful backers. Otherwise, there's no way you could explain his meteoric rise into the center stage.
1: Oh, yes, he came from nowhere. He was a poor boy from Indonesia, and suddenly he becomes a national figure. You can't do that unless you have a very large and expensive propaganda machine to sell him to the American people.
2: Zbigniew Brzezinski also wrote the Grand Chessboard and was one of the initiators of the Trilateral Commission, correct?
1: Oh, yes, Brzezinski. Brzezinski has been a very important figure behind the scene, although he's entirely unknown to the American public.
0: I've got a couple quotes here that I think are pretty interesting. Here's this from Democratic Senator William Fulbright on CBS TV in April 15, 1972. The United States Senate is subservient to Israel. Israel controls the Senate. This has been demonstrated time and again, and this has made it difficult for the government. Then another interesting quote. This is coming from Israeli Prime Minister Ariel Sharon on October 3rd, 2001, as reported on the Kol Yisrael radio. He says, every time we do something you tell me America will do this and will do that. I want to tell you something very clear. Don't worry about American pressure on Israel. We, the Jewish people, control America, and the Americans know it. This is coming from the Prime Minister of Israel, Ariel Sharon, in 2001, shortly after September 11th.
1: Yeah, well, he was considered the voice of authority in Israel, and when he made that statement, it never reached the American people, and they have no idea of it to this day.
0: Right. Yeah, you have to really dig to get these alternative perspectives, because the control of the media by the financial powers that be is so overwhelming. And you know, just again for our listeners, Eustace Mullins has done an enormous amount of research, and if you read his books, he names the names, he gives the dates. He's not just giving generalities. In fact, he gives you so much information that sometimes it can be kind of overwhelming. But if you can go through it, you get the sense of what this world order is, who's benefiting, and the methods that are being used, and the ultimate end game goal of this worldwide revolutionary conspiracy, as it's sometimes called, also called the New World Order, also called the Plan, also called the Secret Government, also called the International Conspiracy, etc. But we are talking about secret societies, we're talking about international bankers, we're talking about control of the press, we're talking about control of the politicians through money, and we're talking about control of education. Would you mention something about the education?
1: The education system?
0: Yeah, how education is controlled by the same world order.
1: Oh, yes, the world order sent two men to Moscow in 1924 to study the communist system, and these two men were George Constant and John Dewey. And they studied under the communist government for 2 years, and then returned to the United States and set up the National Education Association. And the National Education Association program since 1924 has been the program of the Communist Party. And no one has ever denied that. And no one has ever been asked about it, so they haven't had to deny it.
0: The National Education Association program is the same as that of the Communist Party.
1: Well, yes. It's the education of American children is entirely based on Pavlov conditioning, the condition reflex. And our school children are taught to answer in a certain way when they ask anything. That's called the condition reflex. And that is the total operation of the American educational system.
0: In a way, this you would have to call this mind control. Would you call this thought control or mind control?
1: Oh, yes, a mind control and conditioned reflex are the same thing.
0: Yeah.
1: In other words, you train people the way you train dogs to respond in a certain way.
0: So this would fit in perhaps with the ultimate goal of the world order, which is the basic enslavement of the vast majority of humanity to serve the
1: slavery is the goal.
0: The goal is universal slavery, but these parasites then would live pretty high on the hog, and we would all serve them. Is that the
1: point? They live very well. They're what they call the international set. They travel around the world, and they enjoy the best of everything, and they have plenty of money to do whatever they want to do. And they never work, of course.
0: Yes, yeah. Well, I've been teaching since, I started teaching university in 1981, and I can tell you that it's getting harder. Our students are coming to us with less well-prepared, they're less able, their skills are less well-developed, their ability to think critically is less well-developed. And it would appear that this, in fact, is just what the world order intends. Is that correct?
1: Yeah, that's correct.
0: We don't want critical thinkers. We don't want people who can read lots of books and figure things out.
1: You don't want any thinkers, period. you don't want people to think about anything. And you can see it in the American school system under the John Dewey method, because the children are never taught to think about anything. They're only trained in making a conditioned response to any kind of order that they get.
0: Well, you know, I do. They haven't succeeded in dumbing us all down. I think there's quite a few young people who I know who are quite smart and can think critically. So, but there's always this attempt to make the masses more docile, more controlled. But it doesn't ever seem to succeed so far. Would you agree with that?
1: Well, that's dumb. By not only by the schools, but by government, and by you even find that particular program is also used by many businesses and corporations that employ the majority of United States workers. They're actually trained in their job to follow orders and do as they're told.
0: Yeah.
1: That's the conditioned reflex.
0: Yeah. The stories that I read in different articles also are that back in the mid-1800s, there were a few Americans like, Daniel Coit Gilman and various others who went over and studied in Bavaria and studied the Prussian school system, which was also dedicated to the prospect that only a tiny minority, 0.1%, would actually do the thinking and the controlling of the society, and that the vast majority of the masses, 95%, 90%, would simply be the worker class, and therefore they'd go to the full...
1: Well, Gilman and those people are part of what was an ongoing conspiracy, which is known as Skull and Bones, which is a European Freemason society, which was organized around the world, and they ruled through indirection. See, the Bush family was trained through Skull and Bones. And in the last public presidential election, we had two Skull and Bones members, John Kerry and George Bush, competing against each other. So whichever one won, you would get a Skull and Bones man as the President of the United States.
0: What a rigged system, huh? And it becomes even more alarming.
1: Yeah. Well, they try to foresee everything and provide for it in advance.
0: And, of course, Anthony C. Sutton has written a book called America's Secret Establishment, An Introduction to the Order of Skull and Bones, in which he says basically this is a American chapter of this German satanic secret society called the Illuminati, or the Order of Death.
1: Yes, Skull and Bones is an Illuminati society. Yes, I knew Anthony Sutton very well. I lectured with him for years.
0: Pardon me?
1: I used to travel with Anthony Sutton quite a bit to audiences, mostly in California, and
0: yeah,
1: we lectured there.
0: He must have learned a lot from you, because he wrote a book called The Federal Reserve Conspiracy as well.
1: Oh, yes.
0: In which he basically retells the story that you put together. Isn't that right? One of the many books.
1: Oh, that's correct, because that is the actual conspiracy which runs the world at the present time.
0: So this is not just an old story. This is an old story and a current new story, in the sense that if you understand the Federal Reserve conspiracy, as Sutton put it, or the secrets of the Federal Reserve, as you put it, you understand the way the world works.
1: Oh, yes. That's the way it operates.
0: Yeah. There's a new book called Ellen. It's called The Web of Debt, The Shocking Truth About Our Money System, The Sleight of Hand That Has Trapped Us in Debt and How We Can Break Free, by Ellen Hodgson Brown. It's quite a fat book, but I think what it does is basically retells the story and then gives some suggestions as to how we might be able to break free. Have you also written on that subject, Eustace? How can we break the hold of this parasite, the Federal Reserve?
1: Well, I have a book called The Biological Parasite, which lays out, according to the laws of nature, the operation of the whole system.
0: How would you use the laws of nature to our own advantage in this case?
1: Well, the laws of nature govern the operation of the biological parasite. It operates according to natural laws. But it has no particular philosophy. It simply obeys the laws of nature that it lives as a parasite.
0: So you say starve the parasite.
1: Yeah.
0: Starve the parasite, but how do you starve the parasite? You'd have to rewrite the laws. You'd have to you'd have to redesign the money system at its root. Have you made any proposals about that?
1: No, I'm not working on anything like that at the present time.
0: I know other people have and are trying to do that sort of thing.
1: Oh, they're trying to because they see that that needs to be done. And they're working on it from that point of view.
0: Right, right. What other secret societies, Eustace, would you say have been involved in this kind of parasitic organism with this long-term goal of enslaving humanity, destroying national sovereignties, setting up a one-world government, you might call it a feudalistic system? That you've mentioned the Freemasons, you've mentioned Skull and Bones.
1: Well, I take that up in my book, The Curse of Canaan, which is the history of demons in the Western world. And it goes into the various manifestations that appeared throughout history since Babylon.
0: The Curse of Canaan. And what are some of these other secret societies?
1: Well, they're all described in The Curse of Canaan, and they're pretty well covered in that book.
0: Yeah, well, since right now people are just listening to us, well, if I throw some out, will you tell me if I'm thinking along the same lines? Are you talking about the Council on Foreign Relations and the Bilderberger Group and the Trilateral Commission and these kinds of the Round Table and... the Knights of the Garter and things like that?
1: All those organizations are well known. And Quigley covered a lot of those in his book. Carl Quigley.
2: Tragedy and Hope.
1: He was the instructor of Bill Clinton, you know, when he was president, before he was president.
2: And that was in the book Tragedy and Hope.
0: Yeah.
2: Okay. Let me get to a break here, and this is KHENLP, 106.9 Salida. It's 41 degrees out, and this is Truth Quest with Professor Carlstrom and Melody, and we've got as a special guest Eustace Mullins, and I was kind of hoping that you could get in a little bit on the fact of how, didn't you do a lot of work in the Library of Congress, Eustace? Did he hear me?
1: No, I can't hear anything.
2: Okay, did you do a lot of work with the Library of Congress?
1: Oh, yes. All of my books were researched in the Library of Congress.
2: Okay.
1: I was an employee there, but I was fired in 1952 by Senator Herbert Lehman, the national chairman of the Anti-Defamation League, B'nai B'rith.
0: Anti-Defamation League, B'nai B'rith, of course, is a powerful Jewish lobby in this country.
1: Well, it's a terrorist organization. When I was fired by the Library of Congress, it was through the work of a terrorist organization.
0: As I understand your book, The Secrets of the Federal Reserve, was every copy was burned on the orders of the German government. Wasn't that true?
1: Oh, yes, that's true. Say, James Conant was the American ambassador to Germany at that time, and his assistant was Benjamin Buttonweiser. And Benjamin Buttonweiser was a partner of Kuhn Loeb Company, the Rothschild firm in New York. And they burned the entire edition and bankrupted the man who had spent all that money paying for the printing.
0: So I suppose you must have had some lean times in your life when these books are being burned and banned.
1: Oh, it's been a nightmare all the way through because these people never quit. You know, they work 24 hours a day.
0: So you have experienced a lot of personal hardship and harassment, I guess, because of the writings that you've done. Is that correct?
1: Well, yes. The state of Virginia, in which I was born and live at the present time, the state of Virginia was a key conspirator in the passage of the Federal Reserve Act in 1913, because Woodrow Wilson, a Virginian, was president, and Carter Glass of Lynchburg, Virginia, was the senator who got the act through Congress. And after I published my book on the Federal Reserve System, every state agency of the state of Virginia harassed me personally, and they even I wouldn't renew my driving permit because they put fake medical records in my driving record that I was in the last stages of dementia. These were fake records came from the University of Virginia in Charlottesville, Virginia. And there was no basis to them whatsoever. But they claimed I was in the last stages of Alzheimer's and also in the last stages of dementia, and that I had had a total loss of memory. So therefore, I couldn't be allowed to drive a car. And my driving permit was taken away from me, and I haven't had a driving permit for 20 years. And the hardship wrought on me was such that since I had to walk everywhere, I suffered a complete physical collapse, and I'm now a cripple in a wheelchair.
0: Wow. Well, it takes a lot of courage to stand up like you have done. Part of the motivation that you have, as I understand it, Eustace, is that you are a Christian, and you do believe in the values of Christianity, and you do believe in the values of Christian civilization, which you think are very much threatened by this this worldwide revolutionary conspiracy. So what you're doing is really, it's not only an intellectual challenge, it's also a spiritual
1: Oh, yes. One of my books is My Life in Christ, which I published in 1968, and which is now out of print. But that book explains my commitment to this work through my belief in Christ.
0: And the truth shall set us free if we can learn the truth. Well, that's what Jesus said, I guess, huh?
1: Oh, yes, but we have to learn the truth. It's just handed to us.
0: Yeah, yeah. Well, to shift a little bit back to some of the big picture things, you have an article called The Cold War was a $5 trillion
1: hoax. Oh, the $5 trillion hoax.
0: Yeah.
1: Well, that was an extra $5 trillion, which was stolen from the American people to help this world order.
2: How did they do that, Eustace?
0: Would this be for defense expenditures mainly, or what?
2: Eustace? Do you still?
0: I think we've lost him. Are you there, Eustace?
1: Yes, I'm here, but I'm not hearing your question.
0: Okay, here's the question again. The $5 trillion that we lost during that period, roughly 1945 to 1989, would this be mostly in defense expenditures for the military-industrial complex?
1: Well, that was military-industrial spending during that period. That's a matter of record.
0: Yeah. So this would be mostly military spending. And it was a hoax because, why? Because the same groups were controlling both the Soviet Union and the United States?
1: Well, the Cold War was a hoax because it was a Cold War. It was never a war. And the United States was never attacked during that time. So we had to go to Asia and fight in Vietnam and Korea because the communists wouldn't come over here and fight. We had to travel to Asia to fight communism. But they never attacked the United States. But still, we spent $5 trillion on this non-existent war.
0: $5 trillion to what? To
1: fight a non-existent war. There never was a Cold War.
0: Well, Noam Chomsky would say that the Cold War gave... gave the United States military and government kind of the carte blanche control of the federal purse strings for the military-industrial complex, and it gave them permission to control
1: It was a blank check because the Cold War never existed.
0: But there was so much fear stirred up.
1: Fear was deliberately engendered in the American people. You see, after they had bombed... Japan, that was done deliberately to create a climate of fear so that they could intimidate the rest of the world because they would be destroyed by nuclear bombs. And, of course, the propaganda in this country was that we were going to be nuclear bombed by Russia and we would be totally extinct. And, of course, Russia only had the atom bomb because they obtained it from the United States.
0: Yeah. Yeah. Anthony C. Seddon writes about that in a couple books about how it's...
1: Oh, it was well known at the time that the Russians never developed an atom bomb. They sent the plans to Moscow from the United States.
0: Right. Right. In fact, the Soviet Union could never have made it at all as a country under communism if it were not supported by this group of international financial...
1: We spent $1 billion to develop the atomic bomb, and Russia, of course, did not have $1 billion, so they had to use our bomb.
0: Yeah, so we just gave them the secrets.
1: Yes, it was passed to them, and the Rosenbergs, a Jewish couple, were the ones who actually passed the bomb to Russia.
0: Right. So this is a very effective way of maintaining kind of control over the American population through fear of a great enemy. And then fear of a great enemy then becomes the way that the government can maintain its control. Is that correct?
1: Oh, yes. Well, you see, the American people and the American nation has never had an enemy since 1945 when we were the most powerful nation in the world. And so the only enemy we have had since 1945 is the State of Israel, which constantly promotes dissension in the United States in order to maintain control over the American people.
0: So you'd say right now the Israeli dog is kind of in control of the Israeli tail is wagging the American dog. Is that what?
1: Oh, yes. We're being wagged by the State of Israel.
0: Yeah. And what do you think they have in mind for us? What is their goal? Since they have this control through their many, many powerful lobbies and through media, through Hollywood, through the press, through certainly through the banks, through the debt system. What is their goal for us?
1: Well, the goal is of the State of Israel is the continued exploitation of the American people. And that's why we send the billions of dollars to the State of Israel, and we help Israel fight every Arab nation in the Middle East by furnishing all of their munitions. See, every Arab that is killed by a bullet from the United States. The Israelis have never bought a bullet in their life. It's all right. Coming from Washington.

0: had an article about British Israel, that somehow these two forces have merged.
1: Oh, yes. They've been merged for some time. British Israel is a very powerful force in the world today.
0: And those two, would you say British Israel then is kind of the ascendant force, that it's the more powerful force even than the United States?
1: Or that because it's worldwide. And British Israel is sort of a religion in itself, but it's a religion which worships England and Israel, but exploits the people of the United States.
0: Yeah, there are some very interesting documents that go back to Cecil Rhodes, who was another agent of the Rothschilds around the early 1900s, late 1800s, who set up the Rhodes Scholarship. And in one of his wills, he makes the statement about the importance of bringing back the United States as a colony in the British Empire, and the recovery of the of North America as a British colony. I think this is something.
1: Oh, that is a purpose, and they're working night and day to achieve that.
0: So we Americans may feel that we emancipated ourselves in the American Revolution, that we are free, we have a constitution, but the British and the Israeli forces, we could call them British Israel, they don't view it that way. They view us as their colony, as a people and a territory to be exploited and profited from. Is that correct?
1: Well, it was apparent at the end of the American Revolution that America didn't win that revolution because all mortgages and loans owed to England were collected from the American people. But because our judiciary was Freemasonic and completely in the pay of England.
2: Well, isn't that what the Bar Association is the British Aristocratic Registry?
0: I think he's having a hard time hearing you.
2: I know. What I was saying is, isn't the Bar Association the British Aristocratic Registry?
1: Oh, that comes right out of London.
2: Okay.
0: Yeah.
1: Yeah, the American Bar Association has been denounced by a number of historians as an agent of England.
0: Well, I get very confused, I have to say, when I think about who these puppeteers are. I know that there is a strong English influence or British influence. I know there's a strong influence of Israel. I know there's a strong influence of the international financial community, which is does have its headquarters in the city of London. So I guess we're talking about kind of a financial hierarchy, which is centered in both of those places. Is that right? Or is something else centered in Israel? What is centered in Israel? If you have the city of London in England, that's...
1: Well, the city of London and the Bank of England and the British Secret Service are all centered in London.
0: Yeah, MI6, MI5. Okay, yeah. Those are very powerful global players.
1: They originated as CIA. Our Central Intelligence Agency was formulated in 1944 in London by the British Secret Service.
0: Yeah.
1: It's been the agency British Secret Service ever since.
0: Would it be fair to say that the CIA and the MI5 and MI6 and the Mossad work together?
1: Oh, well, I've maintained for a number of years that all of the national intelligence agencies work as together as for a common goal. And so you had these movies about the James Bond and so forth, which portrayed the intelligence agencies of the various governments as fighting and murdering each other all the time. And that never happened because they were working together.
0: So they were always part of this worldwide revolutionary conspiracy.
1: Oh, yes. They started

0: and they were responsible to the central control. Well, in fact, England sent one of its principal intelligence agencies to Moscow as head of the Soviet Secret Service.
1: Right, right. And I've recently been reading that James Angleton, one of the top CIA guys in the early days of the CIA, was very, very, very interconnected with the Mossad, which is the Israeli intelligence.
0: Oh, they were. You know, Mossad never had to furnish its own budget. Most of its budget was furnished from Washington by the Central Intelligence Agency. So they had an unlimited amount of money to spend on their intelligence work.
1: This is an amazing, amazing friendship. Then the United States government and the Israeli government.
0: It's not really a friendship. It's just that we have become a colony of Israel, and we work as a colony of the state of Israel.
1: We're more the colony; they're more the empire.
0: Oh yes, they're the overlords, and they issue the orders. In fact, the ambassador from Israel in Washington is the most powerful ambassador in Washington.
1: I suppose the reason it's counterintuitive that a small country like Israel would be issuing orders to the United States, since the United States has this incredibly powerful military. We are supposedly the only superpower. So what power do they have that trumps the superpower of the American military?
0: The power of Israel is an international power which operates in every country in the world. You cannot go into any country in the world today that you don't have an Israeli presence there. And Mossad agents infiltrate the country and overthrow the government. It was Mossad which infiltrated Persia and overthrew the Shah of Persia, and he was a very powerful monarch, but the Mossad had no trouble in fomenting a revolution, and the Shah was forced to leave Persia.
1: Yeah. Yeah.
0: And he died as a refugee.
2: Well, didn't the CIA have something to do with that, too?
0: Oh, yes. The CIA, okay. CIA had Kermit Roosevelt, one of its leading agents, was in Persia and engineered the entire overthrow of the Shah of Persia.
1: Yeah, I think took out Mossadegh, who was democratically elected in 1953 or something like that, and then installed the Shah of Iran, and he was then the puppet of, I suppose he was the United States' puppet, but he might have been Israel's puppet as well, huh?
0: He probably was both.
1: Yeah, probably both. Well, I have an interesting quote here from Benjamin Disraeli, who was a prime minister in England. He was the first Jewish prime minister in England. And this is in his book, Coningsby. It said, "I had on my arrival at St. Petersburg an interview with the Russian Minister of Finance, Count Kanarin. I beheld the son of a Lithuanian Jew. I had an audience on my arrival at Madrid with the Spanish minister. I beheld one like myself, the son of a Nuevo Cristiano, a Jew of Aragon. In consequence of what transpired at Madrid, I went straight to consult the president of the French Council. I beheld the son of a French Jew. We fixed on Prussia. Count Armin entered the cabinet, and I beheld a Prussian Jew. So, you see, my dear Coningsby, that the world is governed by very different personages to what is imagined by those who are not behind the scenes." This would be somewhere in the late 1800s, I think. Is that right? So, perhaps this lock on financial power has translated itself into an international power over time.
0: Well, it definitely has.
1: And,
2: there's a couple of things that you articles or books that you wrote. And one was The Secret History of the Atom Bomb. And the other one was The Murder by Injection by the Great... Murder by Injection, The Great Swine Flu Massacre. Can you elaborate on those at all, Eustace? Those writings? Can you hear me? I don't think you can again.
1: Yeah, I think you're... I have a hard time hearing you too, Melody.
2: I don't understand.
1: But I can hear Eustace just fine. She's asking about your article about the history of the atomic bomb.
0: Oh, yes, that's very widely circulated. And right now I have an agent who's filing a case on this with the International Court in Hague. And he's going to prosecute that case for the Japanese people.
1: Is that right? Okay.
0: Oh, yes.
1: Well,
0: I've lectured in Japan a number of times and told the people about this. And they're very anxious to get something done on it because Japan is still occupied by the United States Army. And the people there have no freedom at all. Their press and television is completely controlled by the occupation government.
1: Yeah, wouldn't it be nice if some of these crimes were actually investigated and some people were actually held responsible?
0: Well, what has happened in my work is I've become a historian who only writes about crime. And most of these crimes never come to trial.
1: And most of these crimes do not come to trial, is that what you said?
0: That's exactly true.
1: Well, it seems like 911 fits that very description.
0: Oh, 911 is a typical occurrence in the chain of circumstances of international terrorism. See, Washington claims that they're fighting a war on terror, but the only terror in the world today comes out of Washington itself.
1: Comes out of Washington itself, yeah. And,
0: yes,
1: of course, Washington is also in very much in cahoots, in cooperation with especially England or British Israel, you might say. So if you're looking for the perpetrators of 911, I think you might find some of the same terrorists who have committed some of these other crimes that you've talked about over the years, such as orchestrating World War I, World War II, Korean War, Vietnam War, probably the assassination of Kennedy. Would you agree with that?
0: Oh, yes, I certainly would. And the United States government has announced that they're going to prosecute the people who committed the attack on 911, but the only attackers were the people in Washington itself. And Bill Riley, the commentator for Rupert Murdoch's Fox News, criticized anyone who said that Washington had anything to do with 9/11. He was in a frenzy. He gets callers on his program, and people appear and ask why Washington is investigated on 9/11. And, of course, we had a 9/11 congressional commission which completely cleared Washington of any involvement. And that was our own congressman who filed this fake report that we had no part to play in 9/11.
1: Right, yeah. And those of us who've bothered to look at that report realize that it has almost no information in it. It starts with the conclusion. The premise is the conclusion that that 19 Arab hijackers and Osama bin Laden carried it out. And then what they do is they desperately try to find little tidbits of information that support that preposterous idea and then rule out all the other things that contradict it. And so,
0: yes,
1: it's as a result, it's a fiction, it's a myth.
0: Well, most intelligence reports claim that Osama bin Laden died about 6 years ago in Pakistan. And
1: that makes sense. Yeah.
0: They still have a $25 billion reward for Osama bin Laden, but no one has been able to find him. And if the entire United States government cannot find one man in Asia, then what chance do they have?
1: Well, and not only that, but there's been a lot of work done on 911 research, and I myself have many, many books and videos about it, and two or three of them mentioned that on September 10th, Dan Rather is at a hospital in Rawalpindi, which is a military hospital, which has got all kinds of ties to America. September 10th, 2001, Osama bin Laden is in the hospital getting kidney dialysis.
0: Oh, yeah, he was seriously ill at that time.
1: He was very seriously ill on September 11th. He may have died shortly thereafter.
0: And, well, that's right.
1: So they knew exactly where he was. But, of course, then there's this big story that goes out in the press that this is the most wanted man and we've got all our agents out after him and that sort of thing. And, of course, that's just a hoax as well.
0: Well, the current Washington story is that Osama bin Laden is hiding somewhere on the Pakistan border. Well, it seems very mysterious that all of the agencies at our command cannot find one man in Asia.
1: Over a period of 7 years of the most intensive manhunt supposedly in the history of the world.
0: Oh, yes, and the search has been intensified during that entire period. And yet they found no trace of him. And the general consensus is that bin Laden died about 6 or 7 years ago.
1: Right, yeah.
0: And so there's no way they can find a dead man.
1: So the goal then of the real terrorists, the real perpetrators of 911, would be what in your mind?
0: Oh, yes, it certainly is.
1: What is the purpose of the 911 operation?
0: Well, the 911 operation was advertised that it changed the world. And no one can see any evidence that our world has changed at all. It's essentially the same situation that occurred on 9/11, that the people are totally misinformed by what occurred. That there's no arrest or indictment of any perpetrators because the people that they have indicted are people whom they have no evidence of any kind that they had anything to do with 9/11.
1: Yeah.
0: Well, Bill O'Reilly, the commentator whom Rupert Murdoch pays $10 million a year to be an Israeli propagandist, Bill O'Reilly goes into a fury when anyone calls in and mentions that perhaps George Bush or somebody in Washington had something to do with 9/11. He really almost goes out of his mind.
1: Yeah. Well, what we see is a cabal with the Bush administration that's heavily influenced by a group of what we call neoconservatives. The neocons who are ideologically very close to the Trotskyites.
0: They are Trotskyites people. They were all Trotskyites. And in fact, William Buckley, who recently died, was the publisher of the magazine The National Review, which was the Trotskyite publication. It was almost entirely staffed by Trotskyites.
1: Well, this is a most confusing world. I can understand why people don't understand it. If you have supposedly right wing politics.
0: Well, they were supposedly the American right wing, and the National Review was never anything except an Israeli propaganda magazine and a pseudo CIA house magazine.
1: Well, most people would consider the Bush administration to be, you know, pretty far right, and most people would consider Trotsky to be pretty far left, actually, communist. But to have the neocons be so similar to the Trotskyites means that these labels, right and left, have lost their meaning, wouldn't you say?
0: Oh, well, the Israeli neocons have never shown any interest in America or sympathy for America. they have continued to publish the Israeli propaganda and Trotskyite propaganda, and that's all they do.
1: Yeah.
0: They don't print anything which is not pure, unadulterated, invented propaganda. So people have no protection from that at all because they read the National Review and they think they're getting an accurate presentation.
1: And what they're getting is propaganda, yeah.
0: Oh, yes.
1: Yeah. Well, I've got an interesting article about the perpetrators or what one person or what a group of people put together as their best estimate of who are the 911 co-conspirators. And they've identified 103 people who are likely to be suspects in 911. And they include a lot of these neocons like Paul Wolfowitz.
0: Oh, yes, they were all together. Billy Crystal. And all those neocons.
1: Dove Zakheim, Douglas Faith, of course, George Bush, Dick Cheney.
0: Oh, Douglas Faith had a front page story in the Washington Post yesterday. He's very prominent.
1: I'm sorry, I didn't get that.
0: Oh, Douglas Faith had a front page story printed in the Washington Post yesterday.
1: Yeah.
0: More of his propaganda.
1: Well, these are all Zionists.
0: Yes.
1: And many of them have...
0: Well, the Washington Post is a Zionist newspaper.
1: Yeah.
0: You'll never say a word of a criticism of Israel in the Washington Post. And that is the paper that all our congressmen read in Washington.
1: Right, right. Anyway, this article I've got goes through names of 103 people who they think are involved as co-conspirators, and then they do an interesting little summary at the end, and they say that of these people, 34 of the 103 are former corporate executives, which is 33%. 27 are either Israelis or Zionists, and that makes up 26.2% of these co-conspirators, or what they think are co-conspirators. So if you look at the two largest groups within this groupings, you see corporate executives and you see Israelis and Zionists.
0: And the United States have never convicted any one of them of anything.
1: That's right. And, of course, the problem of the unsolved crime, the unpunished crime, such as the Kennedy assassination. Have you read the Michael Collins Piper's book, Final Judgment?
0: Oh, yes. Michael Collins Piper is a close friend of mine, and I read all of his books, and I've appeared on his radio program.
1: Okay. You would agree, then, with his conclusion that Mossad had a lot to do with...
0: Yes. He was the one who came out with that information, and it's never been challenged by anybody.
1: Yeah, and this is another unsolved crime, isn't it?
0: Oh, it definitely is a crime.
1: Yeah. So what we have is a lot of crimes and not very many people brought to justice. It's really quite phenomenal. But then I guess if you own the press and if you own or your team owns the press and they own the banks, that's a distinct advantage. You can Bill O'Reilly $10 million a year, too. And you can pay Pat Robertson and Joe
0: Falwell. Pat Robertson was one of the worst. I went to school with Pat Robertson at Washington Lee University. But when I knew him, he wasn't active in any Christian endeavor whatsoever. That didn't come to some years later.
1: This was at Washington University?
0: Washington Lee in Lexington,
1: Washington Lee.
0: Virginia.
1: Yeah.
0: See, Pat lived in Lexington. His father was Congressman Willis Robertson, who was the chairman of the House Banking Committee. He was acquainted with all of the principal bankers on Wall Street.
1: Well, maybe that's why Pat Robertson was always so interested in the Fortune 700. Is that right?
0: Oh, yes. And that's how Pat Robertson was able to finance this big nationwide television network, because that takes a lot of money. And then he and his son, Tim, sold the network, which was financed by contributions from the public, and they sold the network for $750 million, which Pat Robertson and his son spent between them.
1: Wow. Well, that's a little nepotism there, is that right? Okay, so what do we do? How do we attack this octopus?
0: We can't attack the octopus because the octopus has too many arms. You can't chop them all off. They're everywhere.
1: Okay. So you can't attack the octopus, but you haven't given up. So what do you recommend that people do?
0: Well, I try to tell the American people as much of the information about this, to alert them to the peril that they're in.
1: Yeah, which is why you're willing to stay up so late on a Tuesday night. We sure appreciate it.
0: Oh yes, it's a pretty late for me because I'm pretty old for staying. I had my 78th birthday a few days ago.
1: Yeah, I can understand. Melody, this show is at a tough time for people on the East Coast, but we appreciate you hanging in and obviously very committed to getting the word out. So, okay, get the word out, talk to people. What else can we do? Write articles?
0: Well, I do a lot of public speaking on this.
1: Uh-huh.
2: You do a lot of radio programs, too.
0: I do a lot of radio programs and question and answer programs, everything.
2: I'm still a little interested in that one article that you wrote on, or a book, I'm not sure which, on the murder by injection and the Great Swine Flu Massacre. Can you talk about that a little bit?
0: That's the only history of the American Medical Association. When I went to the Library of Congress to look up the American Medical Association, there was not a single book in the Library of Congress about it, and it was the most powerful lobby in Washington. So I wrote the murder by injection, and that helped a little bit.
2: Well, give us a little information as to why that's so significant.
0: The American people are being mass poisoned by the various chemical drugs that are being forced on them by the doctors. See, the American Pharmaceutical Manufacturers Association is a big lobby in Washington, and they're putting all these chemical drugs out on to the people, and they haven't been properly tested, and there are a lot of deaths from that, and a lot of adverse physical reactions.
2: But what did it have to do with the swine flu and after World War One or during World War One, one or the other? Did you hear me?
0: No, I didn't get.
2: What did it have to do with these World War One and the swine flu and the injections?
0: World War One was introduced the use of chlorine, and they used chlorine gas in World War One, and then after the war they had large stocks of it that they couldn't dispose of. And so they decided to use that chlorine to supposedly purify the water. And the chlorinated water introduced fatal heart attacks in 40% of the American men.
2: That's the first I'd ever heard of that. And any other, I mean, when you're speaking of injection, did that have to do with vaccinations? Eustace?
0: Yeah.
2: Did that have to do with vaccinations?
0: Vaccinations?
2: Mm-hmm.
0: That produces autism in babies, you know. And they're crippled for life because they have a serious brain damage. And I've met a number of victims of autism, and they're crippled for life because there just is no cure.
2: Is this where the vaccinations originated?
0: Pardon?
2: Is this where the vaccinations originated? Was back in
0: They originated principally in England.
2: Okay.
0: And they were imported here and adopted by the United States.
1: And I suppose it helps the empire if the people in the colonies aren't too rebellious, and maybe they would have
0: well,
1: a motivation.
0: Well, that's true.
1: Yeah, they would have a motivation to increase things like these kinds of diseases. It's kind of an ugly thought, but it would appear to be very possible and probable, in fact. Well, in terms of where we are right now on the kind of the trajectory in this worldwide revolutionary conspiracy, how do you see us? What is our best defense to hold on to our national sovereignty, to hold on to the Christian values?
0: Our position is critical at the present time because the American dollar has lost almost all of its value, and we're heavily in debt, and the people have no answer to anything.
1: The people what?
0: The people have no answer to any of these problems.
1: Yeah. So you're not thinking that if we can put Hillary or Barack in office that things are going to improve or get solved?
0: Well, as long as we have Hillary and Obama, we have some hope, I guess.
1: Okay, so we'll have more hope than you think with one of those two. And of those two, which one do you think would guide this country in a better direction?
0: People are not going to get that opportunity because Obama and Hillary have offered no solution to any problem in this country, even though Hillary claims she has experience and Obama doesn't really claim anything. But neither one of them are going to help the people of this country.
1: Would you suggest, then, that the best solution is to work on the local level in terms of local politics?
0: The local level is let people begin to work to save themselves on the local level. That's their best bet.
1: Yeah.
0: Certainly nothing is going to come out of Washington that will help them in any way.
1: Right.
0: Although they have promised to send out in May a $400 check to the American citizen, and this $400 check will enable them to pay off the $2 million mortgage.
1: Right, right. Yeah. Well, it seems to me trying to work at the local level also has lots of challenges now, but we have a little better chance of actually affecting some change. So.
0: Well, what do you do? And certainly you're not going to get anything done on the state capitals or at Washington itself.
1: Yeah.
0: The state capitals are all run from Washington and because of the government budget.
1: What would you say is the importance of the oil and gas industry in terms of dictating the direction of this country right now?
0: What direction is the gas and oil going?
1: Yeah, I mean, it seems like oil. Cheney and Bush are oil men and gas men, and it seems like the policies that they have instituted have been very, very, very lucrative. They have fit the oil and gas industry's needs. I mean, do you see that as a major power influence in Washington?
2: I don't think he's caught you on that.
1: Did you understand what I was saying there?
0: Oh, no, I didn't understand the question.
1: Okay, I was just asking about the... Okay, we have these powerful lobbies, the Jewish lobbies, extraordinarily powerful. What about the oil and gas lobby, you know, Exxon, Rockefellers, in terms
0: of... Oh, they're the most powerful lobbies because they have millions of dollars to spend.
1: So in terms of influence, you'd say the oil and the gas industry is right at the very top, right up there with the bankers.
0: Oh, it is, because they have money enough to pay off all of the senators and congressmen.
1: Pay off all the congressmen? Yeah.
0: Oh, they buy them wholesale.
1: Yeah.
2: Well, you know, I guess what we might want to kind of summate the evening here with Eustace and probably let him get some shut-eye here. And so do you got any closing comments, Eric and Eustace?
0: Oh, I don't have any closing comments that are particularly hopeful.
1: Well, I guess, yeah.
0: We just have to try to survive in an occupied country. See, the South
1: country.
0: Went through the same thing after the Civil War. We were occupied by the federal government, and more or less have been occupied ever since. A state representation is really a joke, because the state capitals are simply offices of the Washington government.
2: That's interesting. And you, Eric, do you have any closing questions for him?
1: Well, I would just like to say that I think if you get into some of Eustace's books and whatnot, it's possible to see the big picture. And I'll just kind of say that to our listeners and suggest that they look into these things and then check out what you see in his books against other books and other sources, because it is a very, very it's a confusing time. It's very difficult to understand what's going on. A lot of people have fuzzy feelings that something's not right, but they don't know who their enemy is. They think their enemy is, Osama bin Laden or 19 Arab hijackers, etc. We are told, we're jerked around by the media. And to look behind the curtain, I think you really need to dig, or you need to find somebody else who has really dug, and then let them be your guide, let them be your ally and helper, and then... So I very much thank Eustace for all the work he has done and is doing to educate people, because, speaking as a college professor, we at the academy, we at universities can be very ignorant of these things also. I've been ignorant of most of these things all my life, and I'm starting to learn about them now, and I'm 58, so, better late than never, but... you have to dig, and you have to really want to find out the truth, because you're not going to get it by watching TV or reading the newspaper. So I guess I would just say that I think that Eustace gives us a means of understanding what's going on, which is very powerful. And for myself, I find that by reading other books, I come up with the same kinds of conclusions, so therefore it seems to hold together. Then the question, of course, is how do we respond, and how do we fight back, how do we try to hold on to our sovereignty, whatever. And that's the big question. I have already asked you that, Eustace, so I don't know if you have any more thoughts on that or not. But
0: We've got to start organizations on the local level before we can get anything done. And just now we don't have the organizations.
1: Yeah, get connected at the local level, yeah.
0: Oh, yes.
2: Well, I'd like to go ahead and close and finish up with some public service announcements and let you two gentlemen in the evening here. And I want to thank both of you for contributing to the program tonight. And we tried something a little bit new and different. So we were able to upgrade our phone system. So now that we can have our co-host stay at home in Crestone and then call around the country for our guests. And so I want to say good night with both of you, and I really appreciate both you coming on, and good evening.
1: Okay, thanks, Melody, and certainly thanks to you, Eustace, and especially for staying up so late. I kind of apologize for that, but we sure appreciate the opportunity to have this conversation.
0: Well, I know these Western States stations broadcast a lot later than we do on the East Coast here.
2: Yeah.
0: But, it's worth it to get to reach some people out there.
2: Well, thank you very much again, Eustace.
1: Okay,
0: you're welcome.
1: Good night, Eustace.
2: Good night.
1: So much again. Okay.
0: All right.
1: Good night.
2: Good night.
1: Bye-bye.
0: Good night.
3: 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By this program, Coast to Coast AM, the largest program of its type in the world. I'm Art Bell, and it's great to be here, an honor and a privilege to be escorting you through the weekend. The webcam photograph tonight, one that I shot a couple of hours ago, and that was that's our little sweetheart, Dolly, with my little sweetheart, trying to eat her hair. So it's Sunday, going into Monday, and not good news in California. A gasoline tanker crashed and burned, burst into flames, burned the San Francisco-Oakland Bay Bridge on Sunday, and it created so much heat that a whole stretch of the highway virtually melted and collapsed. Officials predicted a traffic nightmare for Bay Area commuters for weeks or months to come. Flames were 200 feet in the air. But get this, a truck's driver walked away from the scene with second-degree burns. No other injuries reported. It occurred at 3:45 in the morning. Officials said it could have been much deadlier had it occurred at a busier time. A man driving a dead woman's car shot a police officer, then opened fire in a parking lot in a mall Sunday. According to authorities, by the end of the day, four people, including that gunman, dead. The chaos ended when police shot the gunman to death outside a Target store inside Ward Parkway Center in South Kansas City. And again, just in case you were curious, many of us have said, you know, these kinds of mass shootings are on the increase. In fact, statistically, since the 1960s, they certainly are. Iran agreed Sunday to join the U.S. and other countries at a conference on Iraq this week, raising some hopes the government in Tehran would help stabilize its violent neighbor and stem the flow of guns and bombs over the border. In an apparent effort to drive home that point, the prime minister told an Iranian envoy that the persistent violence in Iraq, some of it carried out by the Shiite militias Iran is accused of arming, could spill over into neighboring countries, including those that are supposed to support the Iraq government. Now, the backlash has built up even before the first official release of former CIA Director George Tenet's memoir, with criticism about his version of the run-up to the Iraq War. Interrogation techniques and other events questioned. Secretary of State Condoleezza Rice on Sunday disputed Tenet's claim that the Bush administration, before the U.S.-led invasion in March of 2003, never had a serious debate about whether Iraq posed an imminent threat or whether to tighten existing sanctions. Prime Minister Olmert is going to face criticism in Jerusalem when a government commission releases its first findings Monday on last year's inconclusive war in Lebanon. Raising pressure on the Israeli leader to step down, leaked sections of findings prompted a new round of resignation calls Sunday from both the opposition and members of Olmert's governing coalition. Al Gore condemned Canada's new plan to reduce greenhouse gases. He says it is, quote, a complete and total fraud because it lacks any specifics, gives industry a way to actually increase emissions. Under the initiative announced Thursday, Canada actually aims to reduce the current level of greenhouse gas emissions 20% by 2020. But the government acknowledged it would not meet its obligations under the Kyoto Protocol, which requires 35 industrialized countries to cut greenhouse gas emissions by just 5% below 1990 levels by 2012. I'm still extremely excited about yesterday's announcement, or the one I read yesterday, I guess I had to say, of the new planet that has been found, the Earth-like planet, a mere 20.5 light years from our very own Earth. All right, all that said, in a moment, we'll be back with some of the rest of the news. We have now lost tens of billions of bees, according to an estimate by the Bee Inspectors of America, a national group that tracks beekeeping. So far, no one can say what's causing the bees to become disoriented and fail to return to their hives. We had a video yesterday of some of them just flopping around on a parking lot. It was pretty hard to watch, actually. As with any great mystery, a number of theories, of course, have been posed. Many seem to researchers to be more science fiction than science. People have blamed genetically modified crops, cell phone towers, high-voltage transmission lines, and lots more. Or even a secret plot by Russia, Osama bin Laden and such, to bring down American agriculture. Or, as some blogs have asserted, the rapture of bees in which God has recalled them to heaven. Actually, I think that was suggested on this program. The volume of theories is totally mind-boggling, according to Diana Fox Foster, a scientist at Pennsylvania State University, with Jeffrey S. Pettis, and another scientist from the United States Department of Agriculture. Dr. Cox Foster is leading a team of researchers who are trying to find answers to explain colony collapse disorder, the name given for the disappearing bee syndrome. Clearly, there's an urgency to solve this, Dr. Cox Foster said. We're trying to move as quickly as we can. Dr. Fox Foster and fellow scientists who were at a two-day meeting to discuss early findings and future plans with government officials have been focusing on the two most likely suspects, a virus, a fungus, or a pesticide. About 60 researchers from North America sifted the possibilities in a meeting today. Now, this is interesting. Genetic testing at Columbia University has apparently revealed the presence of multiple microorganisms in bees from hives or colonies that are in decline, suggesting that something is weakening their immune system. In fact, the researchers have actually found some fungi in the affected bees that, get this, are also found in humans whose immune systems have been suppressed by AIDS or cancer. That, says Dr. Cox Foster, is extremely unusual. Meanwhile, samples were sent to an agricultural department lab in North Carolina this month to screen for 117 chemicals, particular suspicion falling on a pesticide that France banned out of concern that it may have been decimating bee colonies. Concern is also mounting among public officials. There are so many of our crops that require pollination, said Dennis Cardoza, a California Democrat whose district includes the state's central agricultural valley, and who also presided last month at a congressional hearing on the bee issue. Quote, we need an urgent call to arms to try and ascertain what's really going on with the bees and bring as much science as we can possibly bring to bear on the problem. Thus far, colony collapse disorder has now been found in 27 states, according to Bee Alert, Inc. That's a company monitoring the problem. A recent survey of 13 states showed that 26% of beekeepers had lost at least half their bee colonies between September and March. And, of course, you all well know by now the quote from Einstein that when the bees go, humans have 4 years and no more. Stark warnings over the damaging effects of impending climate change were underlined just this last Friday In the fourth assessment of the Intergovernmental Panel on Climate Control Change, warming of the climate system is unequivocal, as is now evident from observations of increases in global average air and ocean temperatures, widespread melting of snow and ice, and rising global mean sea levels, according to the report Climate Change 2007, the physical science basis. The paper reiterates the body's earlier conclusion that climate change is a consequence of rising atmospheric concentrations of human-made greenhouse gases like carbon dioxide, methane, and nitrous oxide. Global atmospheric concentration of greenhouse gases have increased markedly as a result of human activities since 1750 and now far exceed pre-industrial levels. The global increase in carbon dioxide concentrations are primarily due to fossil fuel use and land use change, while those of methane and nitrous oxide are primarily due to agriculture. You may have heard a very rare earthquake shook households in southeast England on Saturday. It toppled chimneys, caused power cuts, and alarmed residents. The tremor, which the British Geological Survey, BGS, said hit 4.3 on the Richter scale, not much, but if you're in England where the ground is rock solid, it's a lot, struck just after 8:15 a.m., but left one woman suffering a minor head and neck injury, which did require her going to the hospital. A pilot has reported seeing two UFOs near the island of Guernsey in the U.K. The BBC describes them as bright yellow flat disc shapes, at least twice the size of a Boeing 737. Besides being seen by pilot Ray Boyer, the UFOs were also seen by the plane's passengers and by other nearby planes. BBC quotes British UFO researcher John Spencer as saying, quote, "These types of sightings have been reported by pilots, generally accepted to be reliable and sensible observers since the 1940s, and they have excited attention to this very day. Such light effects are often popularly thought to represent alien visitors, but to many UFO researchers, well, they believe they more likely represent natural atmospheric phenomena not yet fully understood by science. However, a similar encounter in 1978 over the Bass Straits in Australia, where the pilot was in radio contact with the ground throughout, resulted in the pilot never being heard from again. So these phenomena remain important to be studied. And by the way, guess who has seen a UFO? Actually, several. That would be Mick Jagger of the Rolling Stones. Luckman said, Mick Jagger has been very involved with the subject of UFOs now for years. I didn't know that. In 1968, he went camping in Glastonbury when his then-girlfriend, singer Marianne Faithfull, remember her, and encountered both of them, I guess, a rare, luminous, cigar-shaped mothership. Around the same time, Mick had a UFO detector installed at his British estate. Isn't that interesting? Then it kept going off whenever he left home, indicating the presence of strong electromagnetic activity in the immediate area. The now 63-year-old singer also sighted a UFO over the crowd during the Rolling Stones' infamous 1969 Altamont concert in California. Mick is not the only member of that band to believe in aliens. The guitarist, Keith Richards, also admitted to, in quotes, seeing a few. Now, this is kind of interesting, and I thought I would relate it to you and see how you took it. Dr. Laura Schlesinger, you may know her, very popular radio personality who dispenses advice to people who call in on her radio show. Recently, she said that, as an observant Orthodox Jew, homosexuality is an abomination according to Leviticus 18:22 and cannot be condoned under any circumstance. The following purports to be an open letter to Dr. Laura penned by an East Coast resident, which was posted on the internet some time ago. And I think it's a riot. Dear Dr. Laura, thank you for doing so much to educate people regarding God's law. I've learned a great deal from your show. And I try to share the knowledge with as many people as I can. When someone tries to defend the homosexual lifestyle, for example, I simply remind them that Leviticus 18:22 clearly states it to be an abomination. End of debate. I do need some advice from you, however, regarding some of the other specific laws and how to follow them. When I burn a bull on the altar as a sacrifice, I know it creates a pleasing odor for the Lord, as in Leviticus 1:9. The problem is my neighbors. They claim the odor is not pleasing to them. Should I smite them? I would like to sell my daughter into slavery, as sanctioned in Exodus 21:7. In this day and age, what do you think would be a fair price for her? I know that I am allowed no contact with a woman while she is in her period of menstrual uncleanliness, Leviticus 15, 19-24. Problem is, how do I tell? I've tried asking, but most women take offense. Leviticus 25:44 states, I may indeed possess slaves, both male and female, provided that they are purchased from neighboring nations. A friend of mine claims this applies to Mexico, but not Canadians. Can you clarify, why can I not own a Canadian? I have a neighbor who insists on working on the Sabbath. Exodus 35:2 clearly states that he should be put to death. Am I morally obligated to kill him myself? A friend of mine feels that even though eating shellfish is an abomination, Leviticus 11:10, it is a lesser abomination than homosexuality. I don't agree. Can you settle this, please? Leviticus 21:20 states, I may not approach the altar of God if I have a defect in my sight. I have to admit, I wear reading glasses. Does my vision have to be 20/20, or is there a bit of wiggle room here? Most of my male friends get their hair trimmed, including the hair around their temples. Even though this is expressly forbidden by Leviticus 19:27, how should they die? Now, I know Leviticus 11:6-8, that touching the skin of a dead pig makes me unclean, but may I still play football if I wear gloves? My uncle has a farm. He violates Leviticus 19:19 by planting two different crops in the same field, as does his wife, by wearing garments made of two different kinds of thread, specifically cotton polyester blends. He also tends to curse and blaspheme a lot. Is it really necessary that we go to all the trouble of getting the whole town together to stone them? Leviticus 24:10-16. Couldn't we just burn them to death at a private family affair, like we do with people who sleep with their in-laws, Leviticus 20:14. I know you've studied these things extensively, so I'm confident you can help. Thanks again for reminding us that God's word is eternal and unchanging. A fan named Moishi. there you have it. The Bible was quite specific, wasn't it? All right, we're going to take some calls, talk to some of you, unscreened, open line calls. Rules are, have something interesting to say. Say it directly and distinctly if possible. But above all, when I answer and say you're on the air, by all means, turn your radio off. West of the Rockies, 1-800-618-8255. East of the Rockies, 800-825-5033. First-time callers, area code 818-501-4721. Wildcard line, folk, area code 818-501-4109, 4109. And if you're outside the country, no problem. Toll-free it is at 800-893-0903. Let's do it. West of the Rockies, you are on the air.
4: How are you doing this evening, Art?
3: Very well, sir.
4: All right, I'd like to respond a little bit to the statements that you made about Leviticus.
3: Yes.
4: To the individual. It was interesting writing. Let him know, you know, that a lot of things in the Bible are now manifesting themselves today, and I'd rather be on the side of good versus jokes. But the real reason why I'm calling you is that have you heard of this worldwide movement for justice that is sweeping the planet right now. I found some information on Google and YouTube, and if you get a chance, go to it, and your listeners go to it, because something is in the works, and it's absolutely fantastic, and I think it's going to...
3: Wait, wait, wait, wait.

0: some projects unnamed to NBC that rejected them. I don't understand.
1: Oh no, it was more than that. It seemed that NBC had initiated, from what this particular gentleman was saying on the tape, malpractice, fraud, attempted theft, and racism, and generally.
0: All right. Well, that listen, that's reaching a little bit. I'm sorry. I'm not going to continue with that because I have no idea what this gentleman is talking about, and he's making very specific allegations of a sort that that I simply can't confirm right now. So I'll see what I can do. You know, I'll take a look. A worldwide push for justice of some kind because of something unnamed. Anyway, I'll take a look and see what we can find. All right, unscreened open line calls. Anything you want to talk about is fair game. And we'll come back and begin to pick more of you from the lineup in a moment. Coming up next hour, Ryan Wood. Ryan will talk about things like why saucers crash. He'll talk about the Majestic documents. He's an expert on that, whether they're real or fake. And I'm really interested in why saucers crash. He's a crash retrieval kind of guy. He will talk about several specific crashes, so that you have to look forward to. Coming up next, more of all of you. All right, as promised, here we go. Wildcard Line, you are on the air.
2: Oh, great. That's so great.
0: yes.
2: All right, I have a short story and then a question for you, Art.
0: All right,
2: on Friday evening, I was riding a bicycle, and I have a bike with coaster brakes. And so you need the chain to be on to brake. So I was riding with a group of about 100 people, and we were going down a hill, and my brakes went out while I was going down a rather steep hill. And I started careening, and I had to go into oncoming traffic to avoid all the bikes ahead of me. And I was maybe 6 inches away from getting decapitated by a side view mirror. And the rest of the night, it was the strangest sort of spiritual experience I think I've ever had in my life. It felt like I should be dead. Like I was kind of, it was just a very strange spiritual experience.
0: Have you considered the possibility that you were killed?
2: That what?
0: That you were killed.
2: Yes, I did, right afterwards, actually.
0: Oh. That was out of the blue. I didn't realize I'd get a yes. But, you know, I wonder if people die in an accident of that kind, whether sometimes they don't realize it for, I don't know, perhaps several days.
2: That's what it felt like. It felt like maybe I was on my way to the hospital or I was in a coma or something, and it was a dream that I had actually lived because it was so close. I mean, I was going 25 down that hill. It was incredible. I have never felt anything like that in my life.
0: If you did, this is definitely one of the most interactive EVPs we've had to date, so we'll save it.
2: Okay.
0: Anyway, I'm glad you didn't get decapitated by somebody's rear view mirror. Yeah, close calls. Close calls. I wonder about that. I really do wonder about that. There are times, many stories I've had, people that, for example, blow a stop sign at an intersection and virtually go through a vehicle which is blasting through a side street. I mean, they actually have a collision, but they don't. They move right through it, kind of like it wasn't really their time yet. And then they get over on the other side of the intersection, pull over, and just sort of contemplate what just happened. First time caller line, you are on the air. Hello.
3: Hi, Art.
0: Hi.
3: How are you today?
0: Very well indeed. Where are you, sir?
3: I'm calling you from Phoenix, Arizona. Art, I want to say, first of all, on behalf of many Americans, let me thank you for what you're doing, Art. Your medium actually, you know, it just reaches out to so many people. It has for me for years and years and years.
0: It is a very different kind of program, and I hope it survives me. I hope it survives for a very long time because there's simply nothing like it.
3: Well, I tell you what, you know, I've been listening to you for years, man. I'm a truck driver, and your program has inspired me, and I'll continue to listen on. I want to tell you a story Years ago, when I lived in El Paso, Texas, I had a really strange

0: experience, and I'll tell you, this one will give you the heebie-jeebies. I lived in an apartment complex, and one night I was coming home from work, and I heard the strangest sound. All of a sudden, things just got really, really quiet, and I heard this tapping, and it really frightened me very, very badly, and I wondered what it was, and this was like in the year of 1985 or something like that. That was about the time that the Alamogordo Air Base in that area there. And I remember that hearing stories about, you know, UFOs and that kind of thing in that area. And it sort of scared me, you know?
1: A tapping? What do you mean? Just tapping?
0: Well, yeah, it was all of a sudden, it just seemed like it got really, really quiet. You just really couldn't hear the sound of night at all.
1: Right.
0: And you know how night sounds. There's a certain sound to the nighttime. It was really, like really in the wee hours of the morning, about 2:30, 3 o'clock in the morning. And it was really, really strange. All of a sudden, it was just this tapping in the ground. And it got
1: in the ground.
0: Yeah, it sounded like it was tapping in the ground. I kind of got like really frightened about it, you know, and I thought, wow, what is this?
1: Well, I'm with you. Ground sounds are really weird. This area, as well as in New Mexico, we've actually had it here. I had a friend across town. I've told this story previously. A very good friend across town here. And we've had this humming sound. Not a tap, but a hum. Kind of like the Taos hum going on. And my friend had built a porch, and in doing so, he had sunk a couple of very large, 2x6s or whatever they are, way into the ground. And it was so bad at night, it disrupted the house and his sleep so badly at night that he actually had to tear the porch down. So I have no idea what we're doing underground in this area or what might be going on in New Mexico, but there's something under our feet moving. It's doing something. I can imagine that our government has all kinds of projects that burrow into the ground at various depths and perhaps parallel at some point. And if they're going under you, you're definitely going to feel it. Now, what they're doing down there and why they're doing it, I have not the slightest. West of the Rockies, you're on the air.
2: Hello?
1: Hello.
2: Yes, I was calling to tell you a funny story.
1: Okay, turn your radio off, please.
2: Okay.
1: Always number one.
2: Well, basically, I had a dream a while back ago about me kind of leaving my body and kind of going down into the earth.
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1: It might not have been a dream. You might have left your body. You know about out-of-body, right?
2: Yeah, I sure do. But the funny thing about it was that I kind of realized that the Earth was a sentient being to the fact that the core is like a molten, you know, core of metal.
1: Mm-hmm.
2: And with the huge pressures of it spinning in the solar system, it has like its own intelligence, except it's like a very high-level intelligence.
1: I don't think that's an outrageous theory at all. The American natives, as you know, believe that the Earth is a living thing. And it does stand to reason that something of this mass may have a kind of intelligence that we don't know about. Or maybe it's not an intelligence. Maybe it's what we call Mother Nature. And as I've said many times, Mother Nature doesn't get mad or angry. She simply gets even. So when something gets out of kilter on Earth, the forces of nature tend to take a corrective action. Now, there's no anger or emotion involved in that, as there would be with a living human being. There's simply a corrective balance that's sought. Now, that can have quite devastating results. Wildcard Line, you're on the air. Hi.
4: Art.
1: Yes.
4: I can't believe it.
1: I try to believe it. You are on the air.
4: You are my hero. I'm a first-time caller, and I used to listen to you when I threw newspapers about 15 years ago. And I'm very nervous. But
1: well, calm down, take a deep breath, and just try and get it out.
4: I shall. I have sent you several emails, and I understand you probably get more emails than I could ever imagine. But I had an epiphany on March 25th. After a long drive home from Arizona, we went out there for spring break with some friends. And a big part of the epiphany was driving through the Indian nations there and finally seeing it for the sad reality that it is. And it just led me, and other things occurred during our spring break, which led me to my epiphany. But it was funny because at the very end of the trip, we were listening to you, and I had thought you'd gone off the air. I'm not throwing papers anymore, and I hadn't listened for maybe 4 or 5 years, and I know everything that's happened to you, and I'm sure sorry about all that, and I don't intend to go there. But it was ironic because my children were listening to it, and it was the night you were talking about the dream camp, and my daughter is 17 going to college next year, and she said, "Can I go to dream camp, Dad?" And it was just really cute, and I started talking to her about the children of the light, because I always believed that both of my children are very much children of the light. They always have been. They're really, really special, special children, and not only that, but we're surrounded by special people. We live here in, we live in the mountains in Colorado. I don't want to be too specific, but, I might as well. We live in Bailey, where the incident occurred in September, and my daughter was actually friends with Emily, and even better friends with her brother, Casey, and I don't know that I should have even went there, but at any rate, I have a vision to change the world, art, by teaching the children the ways of the Indians to begin with, and taking life backwards into a simpler time where there was no gray area. Everyone knew their role and their purpose, and I'm just so excited about it. What I did was I had a powwow on Easter, and I desperately tried to contact you before I did it, but it was very successful, and in spite of bad weather and not enough timing or time to plan on my part, but at any rate, I had 21 children of the light there, and give me 1 second here. I'm sorry, I had to remove my headphones. And are you with me still?
1: I'm listening.
4: Okay, and we did a really neat 45-minute powwow where we just talked about real simple values. I've been inspired by God, and I really believe I'm a vehicle of God, and He's given me a very simple philosophy to teach children, and real simply, it starts with 1-0, and then it goes to 2. The 1-0 is 1 God, and 2 E's, which is everything and everyone, and then 8 S's: somehow, sometime, something, somewhere, some more, summer, and I'm really all over the place right now. So
1: all right, I'll tell you what. Hold it right there. I'm going to agree with you that our children are our future, and that if we don't eventually go back to some of the original values that we've, I don't know, they've just sort of worn away, haven't they? They haven't died a quick death. They've just sort of worn away. We did a whole show on this not very long ago on what's wrong with our country. What's wrong with the world right now? And I remain convinced that this wonderful technological world that we live in now has succeeded in isolating people to the point where they're not interacting with each other any longer. They're interacting at an arm's length or more. You can now go onto the internet and write something about somebody without taking any responsibility for what you write at all, and put a little handle instead of your name. Not take any responsibility. Communicate across large distances, but not face-to-face. So, I don't know, the world has changed in a lot of somewhat negative ways. And either we move a little bit in the opposite direction, or I think we face a very uncertain future. And certainly, the only way it's going to change is going to be with our children. So he's right about that as well. Wildcard Line, you're on the air.
5: Hello, Art. This is Joe from the Kingdom of L.A. It's a pleasure to speak to you again. I just want to pile on another B story to the mounting stories.
1: Sure.
5: July of 2006, myself and some friends were walking along Zuma Beach in Malibu. For those of your listeners that don't know, it's arguably the most famous beach in Malibu. And
1: what is all that?
5: Excuse me?
1: What is all that?
5: I have a radio. Hold on one
1: okay. Second. Turn it down for just the time you're on the air here.
5: And I apologize for that, Art. Anyway, I'm highly allergic to bees. I was walking along Zuma Beach, and I walked the whole distance of this beach, and I see all of these bees just washing out of the water, all of them on their backs, all of the legs up in the air flailing. And I'm being conscious of the bees since I'm allergic, and I'll be damned if I wasn't all the way at the end, and I stepped dead on one of the bees on my right big toe. And for a moment, I just started cussing, and because I knew what the impending reaction was going to be.
1: Mm-hmm.
5: And nothing happened. The bee was very much alive when it stung me, and absolutely nothing happened, Art. And we heard nothing about it on the news here in L.A. Nothing was reported locally. Nothing was put in the beach reports, nothing. And I mean thousands and thousands of bees washing out of the ocean just in the surf. So anyway, nothing, no questions really. I just want to put that out there, and I'll listen to you on the radio. Thank you.
1: All right. Thank you very much for the call. Well, I have no idea what to say about this whole bee matter, except I suspect Einstein was correct, and they better find an answer pretty soon. I really don't think that I've ever seen a mystery of this magnitude drag on this long. We don't really have the answers yet. Many think they might have this answer or that answer, but we still don't know, do we? And one would think with all the little bee autopsies that are going on and all of the intense science being trained on this problem, that we would have some sort of answer by now, but we don't. And I guess we better find out pretty quickly, or we're in deep doo-doo. Wildcard Line, you're on the air. Hi.
6: Art, what an honor it is to speak with you, sir.
1: Thank you.
6: I'm calling to you from the great Show Me State of Missouri. It was an honor to have George Norrie here for several weeks, and I wanted to tell you a story. When I was a child, hearing the story about these UFOs over in Britain, reminded me of something that I saw when I was a child. My brother, who's a couple years younger than I, and his best friend were all together and happened to be sitting on his front porch. All at the same time, we decided to look up in the air, and we see three lights. And we're like, okay, well, maybe this is an airplane or something of that nature. But they were flying in the form of a triangle.
1: Mm.
6: Well, as soon as they got over us, they came into a straight line. And two of them on the end switched positions, then they formed a triangle back and zipped off across the horizon. Have you ever heard of anything like that, any type of formation switching with UFOs?
1: Yes. Yes, of course I have. And the guest we have coming on in this next hour is going to talk exactly about that sort of thing. Of course I've heard of it. We've had, my God, millions of reports of triangles, of things that have been in formation, shifted formation, morphed, done everything you can imagine. Millions of reports of UFOs, and we still can't nail it down.
6: Yes, we just, and then once we finally saw them, all three of us looked at each other kind of like, did you see that? And just to make sure that nobody was messing with the others. And to this day, we can all still recall that night. But it's been a great honor talking to you, sir, and I'll continue on listening.
1: All right. Thank you very, very much for the call. You know, the fact that we found this planet 20 and a half light years away from Earth that has Earth-like temperatures, that much they can definitely confirm. They can determine by the distance from the sun and all the rest of it what the temperatures on this Earth-like planet with atmosphere would be. And it's got billions, with a B, billions of years of potential evolution ahead of us. Now, you've seen what we've done in the last 100 years, haven't you? What do you suppose we're going to do in the next billion years, assuming we survive? So, if there are Earth-like planets, it's probable there is life. If there's life that's been around longer than we have, it's very probable that life has figured out a way to get here. It's also very probable, in my opinion, that we're being, at the very least, observed. And they may not like what they see. From the high desert in the great American Southwest, I'm Art Bell. It is a beautiful, balmy night in the desert, nigh on to 6 minutes after 11 o'clock at night. Currently 79.2 degrees outside, very dry, just absolutely beautiful. Coming up, Ryan Wood. He earned a Bachelor of Science degree in mathematics and computer science from California Polytechnic State University. He has worked for Intel, Digital Equipment, Toshiba, and two Silicon Valley startups. He has developed and executed advertising and promotion campaigns, direct mail programs, and telemarketing in both consumer businesses and industrial products. He currently manages the content of a website, which is www.majesticdocuments.com. And he has completed a documentary entitled The Secret. Ryan has also published two books and a CD-ROM dealing with the Majestic documents and their authenticity. As a UFO investigator with MUFON, he has chosen to specialize in the strategic problems of ufology, such as unquestionable proof and improved media acceptance. So coming up in a moment, Ryan Wood. Ryan Wood, welcome back to Coast AM.
7: Well, thank you, Art. It's great to be back and good to hear your voice again.
1: Good to have you. All right. How in the world, Ryan, did you get involved with ufology in the very first place?
7: Well, I can blame it on my father or compliment him for it. He started studying UFOs when he was a research director at McDonnell Douglas, and as a 10-year-old, I was exposed a little bit to it, and then when I was 15, Stan Friedman came to dinner, and
1: really?
7: I got a lot more exposure. And since that time, we've been working for the past 15 years or so on UFO documents, primarily, and crashes. And so it's been a fun, relationship with my father about UFOs.
1: Okay, well, we're going to kind of divide this between UFO documents and crashes. Let's begin with the documents. You know, the Majestic documents have been around a long time, and I wonder now, I've always wondered, if they were legit or if some are legit and some are not. How do you sift through that?
7: Well, the process of authenticating a document can be very complex. It's sort of document unique. But you look at the basic things of, well, where did you get it? Most of that is pretty muddy, where you're getting photocopies. But some cases we have original documents where you can do forensic tests just the way the FBI would do, and that's very powerful and useful. And then you start looking at the content, what does it say, and is the order of things correct, and are there any weird anachronisms or problems?
1: Do you actually have original copies of any of the Majestic documents?
7: Well, yeah, there's the what's called the Bowen manuscript, which is 350-page document, of which the Air Force chapter is stamped top secret magic. And that's all original onion skin documents that are, as far as we can tell, they're old and authentic. And what's fascinating about those, besides being an interesting history that was created by Vernon Bowen back in the 55, 56 time frame. It was sort of a 10-year look at UFOs, and he sent it to the Air Force about that time for for review, and the Air Force kept it and said, no, no, don't publish it, and then anonymously was mailed to Tim Cooper's mailbox in, like, 2000 or 1999 and returned, in essence. And that's all original. And
1: okay, a lot of the audience will not be familiar with the Majestic documents. Can you right. capsulize for us essentially what information or the high points of the information in those documents?
7: Yeah, well, it's the Majestic documents have come from seven different sources from 1984 onward, comprising some 3,500 pages of documents that all talk about extraterrestrial entities, technology recovery, craft analysis from Roswell. They're, some of them are very juicy, so to speak, and and arresting, and some of them are very pedestrian and bureaucratic, where one person's writing a memo to another person about, you know, what do we do with this organization's ET parts, sort of. So that's the quick nutshell of it. The manual, the Special Operations Manual, is one of the ones that we've authenticated the most thoroughly, and it is also one of the most compelling and gripping, just from the title, Extraterrestrial Entities, Technology, Recovery, and Disposal. And it's a 32-page how-to manual of how to pick up the bodies, how to keep the public in the dark, how to manage a crash retrieval circa April 1954.
1: Wow. You believe these to be authentic?
7: This particular manual, I would go to 99.9%, and my dad would probably say 96.7% or something. You know, we've studied it every which way to Sunday, from every word to every nuance to type, to other documents inside the archives, and every place we look, we have not found showstoppers or real problems, and we've verified all sorts of subtleties of the hot lead printing press and interviewed people that were in the government printing office that looked at this. The one guy who wrote the style manual for the Special Operations Manual flipped through the originals and said, wow, I think this is real. Well, the Z's are raised off the line, which is an artifact of the monotype modern hot lead printing press that was in use back in the 50s. And it's just some really obscure subtleties that say, yeah, I think this is totally...
1: All right, even if something can be authenticated as having been produced or copied in the 50s, doesn't make it authentic. So what else do you look for? I mean, you look for...
7: Well, yeah, I mean, can you unequivocally say that none of this is faked? I mean, could the CIA, KGB, et cetera, fake this stuff? And the answer is, yeah, they could. They'd have to spend a lot of time and money and effort and sophistication. But then you realize, well, why do this program of fakery for...
1: Right.
7: Close to 30 years, 32 or 3 years, with so many mixed purposes and messages, all to sort of say to the Soviets or the Red Chinese, don't mess with us, we got ET technology, and or we'll fry your tail. It seems, you know, when I interview experts in psychological warfare, graduates of the JFK Special Warfare Center down by Fort Bragg, who spent their whole life in military psyops, and they look at this stuff and say, wow, this is like really rotten stuff for psychological warfare. There's so many different messages.
1: Actually, though, you did just lay down a fairly decent motive. If the Soviets actually thought we had extraterrestrial technology, something really far beyond any... I mean, look what happened when they thought we were deploying Star Wars. Scared the hell out of them. Virtually
7: right.
1: caused them to throw up their hands. So
7: yeah, and I agree. That is a very good point, Art, and it definitely could be a motive. But the question in my mind is, how would they do it? Would they bother to create a ruckus in the public arena rather than simply slip it to one of their agents to, you know, get it
1: well,
7: in?
1: Well, they might. They actually might create a public ruckus. Why not? In fact, for example, Roswell. Why not create a Roswell, get it going, and then produce some secret documents, leak them somehow to the Soviet Union, and just scare the you-know-what out of them?
7: Yeah, it's possible. It just seems like a lot of extra work and risk that you don't know could all come unraveled, rather than targeting one or two of our agents or double agents to leak intelligence information into those agencies or into those governments.
1: Well, I know Stanton believes them to be authentic.
7: Yeah, and I think most reasonable people that look at it and start to see the breadth and sophistication and complexity start to say, you know, it's got to be genuine. Maybe not every single one, but there's so much smoke, there's got to be some fire here.
1: Mm-hmm. And how much time have you actually spent on all of this in trying to authenticate the documents, going over them? I mean, it's been years, right?
7: Right. Well, I think we started off in 96. I would say that between my father and I, we probably have one full-time man year at it.
1: All time.
7: Yeah, and so there's a lot of, and then there's other people that help too, that contribute and look at different sections, and there's still a lot more to go.
1: You do this in addition to some sort of full-time job. What do you do for a living, Ryan?
7: Well, I'm in the energy business and actually sell energy conservation equipment for two corporate energy managers and large big box retail. So it's mostly motors and controls and some exotic lighting and so forth. But it's all very normal energy business and sales.
1: Okay. All right. Can you tell us where any hardware might now be, where we're keeping it? For a long time, we thought there was something, and I think there certainly was, being kept at Area 51. We don't know where it is now. Mm-hmm. And for that matter, bodies or biological entities of some sort, what do you know?
7: Well, I mean, the documents point to the fact that the Area 51 S4 area, the Wright-Patterson Blue Lab, those were the areas where they specify specifically to take parts and so forth. Beyond that, all I have is what your listening audience has and rumor and speculation. But I think that something that's not talked about much and is very much a hotbed of UFO activity is the White Sands Proving Grounds and the area in the upper corner of White Sands Proving Grounds, upper northwest corner, what's called Area 29. And this area, which was called Area 29 because one of the leaked photographs that came to us, there was a big black X in this corner of White Sands, and the person who leaked it wrote Area 29. Hmm. And when I started looking at Area 29 and going through all the roads using Google Earth and trying to look at the various things that are happening, doing some remote viewing targets in that area, I discovered all sorts of fascinating things. One day I was just elated because I found a convoy of, must have been 10 or 15 semi-tractor trailers in a 1998 aerial photograph going into the side of a mountain.
1: Really?
7: Yeah. And right in Area 29. And so we know that everything really important is underground. I mean...
1: Yeah, we were just talking about underground a little earlier. As you know, there have been all kinds of hums heard in New Mexico, and for that matter, in the area in which I live here in Nevada.
7: Mm-hmm.
1: We really have felt these things going on underground. So the government or somebody, since I can't really pin it down to the government for sure, just a strong suspicion, is doing something underground. They're boring. They're doing something. And you really have a photograph of a convoy going into a mountain.
7: Oh, yeah, yeah. I actually, during one of the breaks, I'll try to email it to you.
1: Okay.
7: And see if we can, you know, get it posted so people can look at it or something. But that's one particularly fascinating area. There's two interlocking pentagon shapes of roads. These are of roads.
1: Yes.
7: Deliberate pentagon shapes in this corner of Area 29 on White Sands. You know, why? I don't know.
1: Is this something that people can go to Google Earth themselves now and identify?
7: Sure.
1: It is.
7: Yeah, give it a whirl. I don't. You want to look in the very much near the Trinity Burst site. And 20 miles south-southeast of Socorro, or, 5 miles west of Oscura Peak. But up in that...
1: Do you actually have any latitude-longitude figures for people to make it easier?
7: Yeah, I can probably dig those up here. Let me try to hunt those down, and I'll give them to you in a bit.
1: Yeah, all right. Very good. You know, one important question that you said you can answer is why, and I'm very curious about this, why saucers or extraterrestrial craft crash at all? One would imagine with that kind of technology, something as simple as a lightning bolt or anything that we would throw at them would not cause any harm at all.
7: Yeah, that's the common thinking is that, you know, how can they travel across the universe and screw up so badly as to crash here?
1: Right.
7: And why would a little lightning bolt or, you know, a little artillery shell bother them? The answers are, it seems like they do bother them. They bothered the artillery shells during the... Battle of L.A., where a couple of UFOs crashed, one in the ocean, one in the San Bernardino Mountains. It, from one of the documents, shows that the artillery shells did bother them, didn't cause things to crash. The other object or idea, really, is that these are simply probes from another planet, galaxy, civilization, and they may not have the weapons defense that you would normally associate with, one of our jet fighters. One of the little UAVs that fly around Iraq all the time is subject to a bullet very easily. And they may have the same thing. It's a question of economics. Is it why send your most expensive stuff to a little planet like Earth to just gather some data that they want? So the idea of remote piloted vehicles, the idea of we shoot them down and some standing orders to do that, the idea of radar or interfering with their navigation or communication system somehow was foreign and weird, and I think that's potentially very real possibility. You can't eliminate the idea of deliberate seeding of the planet.
1: I know you've studied a number of alleged crashes. Are you pretty well personally convinced that these really were crashes of craft from elsewhere?
7: Well, my book, Magic Eyes Only, and associated website, magiceyesonly.com, reviews 74 UFO crashes from around the world,
1: exactly.
7: From 1897 to present. And I rate each one, basically from a 50-50 sort of chance that it could be a real crashed vehicle like you described, and something...
1: All it takes is one real one, Ryan. Has there been one real one? Hold your answer. We'll be right back. I don't for one second think that there's nothing going on. I've seen with my own eyes. I've had two really incredible sightings, and I'm not alone. There are millions and millions and millions of you who have seen these things. So there really is something in our skies. There's something in our skies that is not conventional aircraft. There's no question about it. What I've seen in both cases didn't resemble any sort of conventional anything that we've got or even have come close to it or has even been leaked, for example. Nothing. So something really is going on. If there's been so much as one crash in which we've recovered hardware and or biological entities, that's all it takes. It doesn't take 74 crashes. It only takes one real one. Ryan Wood back in a moment. All right, Ryan's new book, Magic Eyes Only, reviews 74 UFO crashes and subsequent retrievals. Now, since that book, there have apparently been 10 more, and we'll try and cover what we can. But what I said, Ryan, was we only need one that's absolutely the real McCoy.
7: That's right.
1: And I wonder, of those 74... And I know you said you rated them. Were there any that you rated beyond question?
7: Well, no, nothing's really beyond question. I mean, the ones that have the highest rating are the ones your audience is most familiar with. Kecksburg, Roswell, Shag Harbor, Aurora, Texas. Those are the... I think I may have missed one more, but there's five that are at the 80 to 100% zone. And I'm by no means the expert in all those cases. There are many other experts, and I just sort of contacted them and compiled their most credible sort of evidence in the, 5 to 10 pages.
1: Mm-hmm.
7: Some of the entries are... very suggestive and interesting, that come directly from the National Archives. In one case down in Bolivia, in 76, we have declassified documents talking about a 4-meter metallic ovoid shape that crashed, and we even interviewed some of the military guys that were on the scene that packed it up and sent it back to Wright-Patterson.
1: Really?
7: Yeah.
1: All right. Now, I would be interested, for example, in some of those interviews, some of what was said in those interviews.
7: Yeah. Well, they the challenge with that is that these are military security guys. They and transportation specialists. They come in, they see it, and say, well, okay, it's smooth, I don't see any windows, portals, anything, 4 or 5 people can lift it up and put it on a truck. Their job is to pick up space junk for, on special task assignment through Project Moondust. And so they've done this for 5 years, and their comment was, oh yeah, once a year, a couple times a year, we get a call and we go out, and it's not space junk, it's ET stuff. Mm-hmm. And they pack it up and ship it back.
1: Okay, and this stuff is currently, for the most part, going to Wright-Pat?
7: At the time of this one in 76,
1: it
7: went
1: was
7: to Wright-Patterson. This was the only case. I mean, I'm working on another whole book on Project Moondust and Operation Bluefly. And that, the Moondust efforts to recover debris, I think, is the key opening in the government's armor, where we have hundreds of declassified pages, no speculation, that talk about suspicious craft and suspicious artifacts that could be ET material. They may not be, but the way it's handled, it's pretty darn interesting. And but that particular case in 76 in Bolivia is in my book Magic Eyes Only, which you can get through your website, get it on Amazon, and it's a powerful case.
1: Okay. What about one close to home here, something near Devil's Hole, Nevada, right?
7: Yeah. This is one of the new 10 or so that I'm working on. The story here, right on the border of the California-Nevada, near Devil's Hole, which is where the Death Valley National Monument is.
1: Mm-hmm.
7: It's just up the road from Pahrump there.
1: That's right.
7: What caused my attention on this was Rich Dolan, in his book UFOs in the National Security State, had a short little mention of an article of a couple of prospectors that were mining, and a UFO whizzed over their head and crashed, and a couple little beings popped out and ran around.
1: Yeah.
7: And I felt that was interesting, and so then I looked up the newspaper article that referenced it, and then I did some more back digging. I went 3 or 4 days before that in other newspapers and found this sort of Genesis newspaper article before the disinformation guys got a hold of it, changed the names of the miners, changed the story, changed the location. And that was one that I've been working on and presented at the last crash retrieval conference, which is was the last November in Las Vegas. But the story is, in essence, that a couple of miners were mining, and over their head comes this silver 24-foot diameter disc. This is in the middle of August, out in the desert, and crashes in front of them. Two little ETs pop out in sort of funny-looking headdress. They call them leather flying togs. This is, you know, a 1948 newspaper article. And they chase them for a little bit, but it gets so hot, they don't chase them very far.
1: Yeah, it's very hot in August here.
7: It's very hot in August. And the guy picks up a couple pieces of metal, takes it back to the Los Angeles Herald, which was the evening paper in L.A., shows the reporter the materials. The reporter shows his editor, I think writes a small article about it, and then tries to go back out to the desert to find the whole craft again, but can't. And I think it's because the military picked it up and took it away. And I've used several remote viewers and all the various resources I can muster, and I believe I've firmly identified the spot that this occurred out in the desert. But the critical thing is that you have to pull up parts out of the ground. We believe there are parts that have been scattered around. Most have been picked up. But
1: Are you at liberty to tell us exactly where, or is that something you keep to yourself?
7: That's something I keep to myself. I mean, it's approximately near Devil's Hole, you know. If you go in a two-mile circle from Devil's Hole, but you're on the Nevada side, it's there. But
1: that pretty well narrows it down, all right.
7: Yeah, it narrows it down, but it's... Looking for things in the desert was humbling. I've made 3 trips to that area.
1: Yes.
7: And I'm going back with a magnetometer crew as the next final step to hopefully get parts out of the ground. But without parts, you have just an interesting story. You know, it's got some newspaper articles. I think I've confirmed it. I've got some physical tracing going on. I've got the mining sites identified. It's mostly there, but I wouldn't rate it past a 50-50 sort of thing right now.
1: Okay.
7: But if I had some parts that were weird, then I would pop up to 80%.
1: Yeah, it's not, even if you get parts, Ryan, it's not a slam dunk.
7: I know.
1: In other words, you take them to a lab somewhere. As you well know, or probably know, I had parts that were sent to me, and they were completely anomalous. We had them tested in Washington. But what you end up with at the end of the day is anomalous parts that are not from Earth. That does not, unfortunately, identify them any further than that. That's where it stops. You need more. You need a part of a craft. You need some sort of biological entity. You need. I don't know what you need to finally nail this down.
7: Well, I think you need something that shows that it's you need hieroglyphics or writing. You need an economic advantage, ultimately. I mean, with the parts that you had, the layered bismuth magnesium stuff.
1: Very good.
7: That if somebody could make that and there was a real economic advantage for semiconductors or for something like that and a patent, and profit being generated, then there's a real economic engine to fund the research and to fund further investigations.
1: Some of the best labs in the country tried, and they can't make it.
7: I know. And what better validation that it is truly special?
1: Well, that's the trouble. You do need better validation. We studied it. There's nothing like it on Earth. In fact, parts of it are not from Earth, clearly, and it can't be duplicated. But still, that's where it ends, Ryan.
7: Yeah, I know. It's got to be compelling, and to make it compelling, it's got to be part of a craft. It's got to have hieroglyphics on it. It's got to be visually exciting for the media, too, because having a bunch of PhD metallurgists debate something is about as exciting as watching paint dry.
1: That's right.
7: And so the media wants a lot of titillating sensationalism, not your show by any means, but you know the mainstream people do. And it's got to be visual. That's the other thing.
1: Now what about biological entities? Now, you mentioned a couple scurried away from this crash, and we've had, obviously, reports of other biological entities that are living or dead. How much do we know? Does our government still have bodies, alive or dead?
7: Well, I don't have any data other than my research, and my research says that they have bodies, certainly dead. They would never destroy them or give them away or do anything like that. They would keep them. And so my opinion is I'm extremely confident that they still have biological entities deceased. And the question, and even the Majestic documents talk about the potential for biological warfare and the power of that weapon, if you were able to use alien viruses or alien tissues to create weapons-grade, you know.
1: Why, Ryan, in your opinion, If our government really is aware of all this, if they have recovered craft and or bodies, why are they keeping all of this secret?
7: Well, this is the question that comes up a lot, and it's the big thing is that it's a giant unknown. I mean, if you think 9/11 was traumatic for the trajectory of our planet 5 years ago with the war on terror and where we're at now, that telling the alien secret and ultimately exposing the long history of secrecy and the exploitation of the technology and so forth, it's a giant unknown. You don't know where it's going to go. The impact is complex. It's maybe very positive. It may be very negative. It may be a mix of both. But it's very unmanageable. And so for the people that are in the control of the secret, that the thought of just unleashing this giant monkey into the global society is it's probably very unpalatable.
1: Well, it may be just that one lie has grown and grown and grown over the years. If this is something that we've been aware of, say, since 1940, whatever.
7: Right.
1: It's been lie upon lie upon lie upon lie, and I guess at some point the government cannot afford the additional loss of, already. That's right. Already the people in this country don't find their government all that credible, and this would perhaps be the last plug out of the ship that sinks it. I don't know.
7: Yeah, I don't know, and it's important to realize that it's not your congressman who knows, and it may not even be the director of Central Intelligence Agency, and it may be inside compartmentalized programs that are so deeply obscured and sensitive that it's hard to really pin down somebody that is responsible. I mean, really, is it a secret government that's doing this? I don't know, but I wouldn't be surprised if they were aware of it and doing their best to stay involved, because it's the energy technology alone and the anti-gravity technology, if they've reverse-engineered it, is extremely powerful for whoever controls it from a military point of view. And as recently former Canadian Defense Minister Hellyer pointed out, this could be the solution to global warming and all sorts of other challenges our planet faces.
1: That is certainly correct. I interviewed Colonel Corso many times, fortunately, before he passed, and I believed him. Now, it was his contention that we have slowly integrated alien technology into our industry. Do you think that is true? And if so, what kind of technology do you think we can attribute to, well, elsewhere?
7: Yeah, right. I think the short answer is yes, we have. It's another whole book that I've been putting off, but I've been collecting information, tentatively titled Purloined Progress. But the one that comes to mind that's mentioned in the Majestic documents is a description of fiber optics in 1947, where it wasn't patented until 1954. And this is not to demean the importance and value of all the hardworking engineers and scientists that further developed fiber optics to bring it to the point it is today, or the laser, or the integrated circuit, or night vision goggles, or the host of other technologies that are suspect. Mm-hmm. There's loads of hard work that went into making those all happen from our terrestrial point of view, but the seed, the kernel, the starting point, the aha moment, has its origin in viewing the future and seeing the alien artifact, in essence. And that's all it takes, really, sometimes, is to know something is possible.
1: That's right. Oh, no, that's absolutely correct. And it is the idea, and from there, away you go.
7: That's right. And so I think there are a lot of reverse-engineered technologies that are in the marketplace today, and they're important.
1: All right, and so's the break coming up. Ryan Wood, hold tight. Ryan Wood has investigated 74 plus 10 crash sites. We'll touch on a number of them as this program proceeds from the

0: If you want me to just read them to you?
1: Indeed.
0: Okay. Latitude 33.7338489.
1: Yikes.
0: Yep. That's a lot.
1: That's a lot. Wait a minute. Latitude 33.73389?
0: 8489.
1: Got it.
0: And then longitude minus 106.20783.
1: Okay, let me repeat those. Latitude 33.7338489. Longitude minus 106.20783.
0: Yeah, let's do the latitude one more time. 33.7338489.
1: Got it.
0: Okay.
1: All right, that'll let people take a look. Now, with regard to the email you sent me of the convoy going into a mountain, what is the title of the email? I get a lot of... did you send it to Mindspring?
0: Yeah, I did.
1: Okay, what's the title of the email?
0: The title of the email is Area 29 Trucks Going Into a Hillside.
1: Okay. I may not have that yet, so let me keep trying. All right, very good. Now, with regard to military protocol for retrievals, when there is a crash, Ryan, what happens in what order? How do they handle it?
0: Well, generally, I think they gather as much intelligence as they can about the particular incident and then quickly send a team there to secure the area and get everybody as far away from it as possible if there's any public around or any military around. You know, the world is a gigantic place, and there's people are only in the cities. And most of the crashes seem to occur in remote areas.
1: They do. But that makes sense. There are more remote areas in the world than there are urban areas. Ryan, do you know offhand if the U.S. responds to foreign crashes as well as domestic crashes, or do individual governments respond?
0: Well, the Moondust declassified documents clearly showed that they had an international presence and they would respond internationally to events. They also, the declassified correspondence shows that there's coordination sometimes, that in 1996 in Somalia, the president of Somalia asked the State Department to help come help me with this stuff, and they sent in a team. So I think it's done on a case-by-case basis. If the U.S. guys think they can get away with going in there, grabbing it, and getting out, they're going to do it that way.
1: Mm-hmm. Well, that would make it easier to keep a secret. I mean, if individual nations were responding, then one might imagine that this secret just simply couldn't be kept. But if there's some sort of international coordination in terms of response, even if it's somewhat delayed, then you can imagine secrecy might be kept.
0: Well, the other thing is that we're forgetting the power of the almighty dollar. And the real problem that you have, okay, so an ET crash occurs in, let's say, Peru, and the Peruvian government does not have a battery of 100 PhDs in exotic materials or navigations, et cetera. Only the United States does.
1: Mm-hmm.
0: And they call up the State Department, send them the pictures, and say, hey, we got an ET craft. Do you guys want it? Wire me $3 billion to my account, and I'll ship it to you. Otherwise, we're going to keep it and work on it ourselves. And I would not be surprised if there are negotiations like that that occur for just, you know, materials. Because they're stuck. You know, a small country without a deep, rich set of education and intellect and industry can do nothing with it, and it's even questionable whether or not America or other industrialized countries can really do something with it. We can do probably a little more, but it's a big challenge the people.

0: that got the gear.
1: All right. I just received, and I'll be damned if you're not right, I have received the pictures, the convoy entrance and the picture of the convoy.
0: Yeah.
1: And I'm going to forward this on right now to the two webmasters we have in hopes that they're still awake and can possibly get them up for everybody to see. So I appreciate your having sent this. And indeed, folks, just in case you don't get to see it, it does show a very long convoy indeed going into what appears to be the side of a hill. So
0: yeah. And we've done some remote viewing targets on that underground complex, and it's very large. And this picture was taken in 1996. You know, this is 10 years old. And it's just a fluke of luck that we get it where the trucks are actually going into the side.
1: That's amazing. That's absolutely amazing. I've never seen anything quite like this. So hopefully we'll get it on the website for everybody to see. Very good.
0: Cool.
1: All right. How much do we know about the ability of these craft to quite obviously and apparently defy gravity?
0: Well, they certainly seem to be divine. The data says that you see water coming up above the surface slightly, maybe a foot off the surface when a UFO is hovering. So there's cases like that. We all know they disappear over the horizon in a couple of seconds, and that's thousands of G's, and our science doesn't know how to deal with that. It only takes just a teeny bit of quote, anti-gravity or gravitational reduction to create a flywheel to just keep going and going and going and generate, in essence, free energy.
1: All right, and that's what's on everybody's mind. God knows we need energy. So is there anything in any of these papers that that gives us a hint how it's done or, you know, on the technological end of it, is there anything?
0: Well, yeah, there is. There's one section in the...
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0: The White Hot Report, which is the report that was done in September of 47, after 3 months of sort of analyzing the Roswell wreckage. This is a Magic Eyes Only report that Twining's people put together. And so they talk about, in point 18, the following elements were analyzed and found to exist in a small neutronic power plant that was found inside ULAT-1, Unidentified Lenticular Aerodyne Technology, number one. The first thing was UF6 in metallic form, that's uranium hexafluoride, hydrogen fluoride gas, water and uranium tetrafluoride, powdered magnesium and potassium chlorate, metals similar to lead or a chocolate brown in color, so they're something they don't understand.
1: Right.
0: Uranium-235 in metallic form, a plastic-like material similar to Ne-102. Ne-102, when we first read that, we said, what the heck is Ne-102? And it turns out it's a obscure historical reference to a neoprene-type material that's perfectly accurate for 1947 but makes absolutely no sense to modern science. It was discontinued a few years later. Beryllium, pure aluminum, thorium isotope material, and plutonium powder. So they sort of list down those things. They had mass spectroscopy back then, and they should be able to figure out most of that. The question is, how does it work? They don't know.
1: Or they don't say.
0: Right. Well, this is the top secret thing, and it is a preliminary technical evaluation. So, yeah, I would think that there's a dozen PhDs that would have been writing follow-up reports and taking it to the next level, and we just don't have those documents.
1: One would also imagine, at least I imagine, that with the state of the world right now and how much trouble we're apparently in with our environment and the need for energy, obviously these kind of craft would be using some sort of technology that would get us out of trouble. And at some point, the need for that is going to eclipse whatever they've concocted as the need for keeping this so secret.
0: Well, I agree with you, and you know, there, you know, if I was the intelligence officer managing the secret, I might say, well, okay, yeah, the planet's in dire straits. Let's go fix it. And so they create a little super classified program to stick a propulsion unit or something up at the North Pole and generate ozone or scrub CO2 at an ungodly rate, and
1: right.
0: And they do it all super secret. Don't tell anybody about it. They just do it. And the world gets better.
1: Well, there's that. And then there's, of course, our insatiable need for energy in whatever form and whatever powers these craft certainly would be in that category.
0: Yes, yes, it would. And that's the whole bugaboo about... telling the truth or letting it out, because it changes the power structure of the Middle East, it empowers people and African nations, it just changes the power structure and the authority structure. It doesn't happen overnight, but in 10 years it would be dramatically different, and the people that are in power want to keep their authority in power, And it would change, and it would be unpredictable. And
1: then there's this, Ryan. You hear about crashes in various places, Somalia, South America, all over the world, and there's a brief little flurry about them, inevitably. In Africa, I can recall several. And then the story just goes away. It just goes away, Ryan.
0: Yeah. Well, that's right. And that's you could say that about almost any news story. Unless there is a charismatic leader or champion who's or organization that's bringing it up and pushing it through the media system well and giving the media what it wants, which is compelling physical evidence and credible testimony. And that's really the thing that's been lacking in this whole field is compelling physical evidence. I mean, the arts parts that you had were very good,
1: mm-hmm.
0: and they are compelling. But we haven't had any more, and they aren't really that compelling, as you said yourself.
1: That's right. I mean, they're not of this earth, or they exhibit when they're tested things that are not of this earth. But that's what you're left with, Ryan. Then
0: yeah.
1: There was, for example, the sighting I had.
0: Mm-hmm.
1: And it's pretty typical of how the media handles things. I see a giant triangle that blots out everything in the sky, along with my wife at the time. The local newspaper reports on it, because we weren't the only ones that saw it. Many, many people in the valley saw this giant triangle defying gravity, floating out across the entire valley, straight across the valley, Ryan. And the local newspaper runs a story. They inquire of Nellis Air Force Base. Nellis responds by saying, well, yes, and this was in the newspaper, there may have been a flight mission that overflew the Pahrump Valley on that night, as reported, but it was a C-130 aircraft. Now,
0: mm-hmm.
1: That's laughable. It's insulting. At the time, I got very angry, but that's where the story died. Nobody pushed it beyond that. God knows I tried. But it remained as reported. You know, when the government says it and the newspaper reports it, that's it, Ryan. It dies. It was a C-130.
0: I know. It's a difficult problem. And so my whole approach to it is to just, you know, focus on crashes where I can get physical evidence and begin to drag more and more physical evidence. And your parts are not the only parts.
1: That's right.
0: Dr. Roger Lear has parts. Ramey Baca up in Gig Harbor, Washington has parts. There's three or four other people that have parts in various stages of testing and sophistication.
1: Mm-hmm. Yes, and we're all in the same situation, and that is, at the end of the day, anomalous as they might be, that's all they are. Now, you said that there have been roughly 10 additional crashes since you've written your book. What else has happened that is of interest?
0: Well, one of the other crashes that I just became aware of was in Fort Hunter Liggett, which is an army base outside of King City, California, sort of a 2-hour drive south of San Jose. In 72, there was a laser weapons test going on, mm-hmm. and apparently, according to one witness, it's just one witness case, but a credible witness who has been interviewed by Kerry Cassidy and Bill Ryan. UFO appears, they shoot the laser at it, it crashes, we got some parts, we got several grays, some were alive and in good health. So that's sort of an interesting kernel of a story. It needs a lot of additional follow-up and checking to, again, move the authenticity needle up, but it's a start of something interesting. Another one that I've been working on was in Elk Mountain, Wyoming, in the summer of 71, where a UFO, a flaming fireball, comes down, crashes, and burns up the hillside, and a lot of locals, you know, try to contain the fire. And NASA at the time shows up a few hours later, or as fast as they can, maybe 8 or 12 hours later,
1: right.
0: with vehicles, and they jam the entire town's RF output. So all the TV stations, radio stations, everything didn't work. And all the citizens remember this.
1: I've actually seen that done. Ryan, there was a time when they kind of laid an RF blanket, is the only way I could describe it, over our valley here, and I have irrefutable proof of it. I mean, everything went dead at once. My satellite uplink went down, microwave internet at about 12 locations, we're a small town.
0: Uh-huh.
1: Completely went down. Anything out of this, I mean, it all went down. I have no idea how our military is able to do that, but it is indeed something they can do. I think we used it in Iraq, as a matter of fact, at the beginning of the war.
0: Yeah.
1: So we have that ability. We can virtually stop all communication. How we do that, what kind of electromagnetic blanket we're able to lay down, I have no idea, but we can do it.
0: That's right, and that's what they did in this little town. And then, according to a couple of witnesses that we've got videotape on, they pulled a vehicle off the hillside, put it on a semi-tractor trailer, tarped it all up. It was very heavy and nearly maxing out the semi, disc-shaped, and drove it out. There's a small newspaper article sort of saying there was a fire, but nothing more. And that's where the story ends until we keep
1: investigating. All right, that's where this segment ends, Ryan. We'll be right back. Well, all right, Ryan Wood is my guest. He has he's actually started some crash retrieval conferences. Now, I would imagine somebody like Ryan, who's written a book on the subject, looked into 74 crashes, continues to look into them, might be watched very carefully by our government. Somebody in our government, I wonder if that has occurred. In a moment, we'll ask about that. Well, all right. Good job, Lex Loanhood. If you go to the coasttocoastam.com website right now, at the very top center part of the website, you'll see feature article Area 29 Convoy. And all you've got to do is click where it tells you to, and you will see the photograph in question that Ryan sent to me about an hour ago. So there you go, Ryan. It's up on the website right now. Everybody's going to get to see it.
0: Cool.
1: Now, with regard to... these retrieval conferences, you began one. What goes on at those conferences? I mean, do you have people who come and actually testify about things they've seen or know about with regard to retrievals?
0: I hope. No, it's more like it's a traditional UFO conference in that sense. I have speakers that do PowerPoint presentations and write written proceedings, and I try to select people that are not only interesting but they're good orators and deliver good, you know, charisma and value to the audience. So, but most of the time, Linda Howe is a regular. She's been to every crash retrieval conference. I cover between 3 and 6 crashes at every conference. So there's an hour-long presentation about a specific crash where we'd have an expert in that particular crash talk about the status of it, where the investigations are, what they've learned, where they're going. It's been a wonderful forum to... push the hard physical evidence and the core. In my opinion, the two things the government or the control group does not want the world to know. One is that they have real hardware and bodies. And two, that abductions are real and they can't do a damn thing about it. Mm-hmm. And it's a big trauma that people's minds can be manipulated and changed and influenced. And they don't know what to do about that.
1: All right. Well, you've written a book. You've looked into a lot of crashes. You're holding these conferences. At any point, Ryan, have you felt as though you have been observed, or have you been contacted by anybody that you think may have been from our government?
0: Nobody's really contacted me directly and given me, there's been some hints here and there, but nobody, I think there's some people that have come to the conferences that are in the know or partially in the know. I have, you know, they have their spies coming to my conferences. I have spies on my team running counterintelligence on them.
1: I'm sure they're happy to hear that. Yes, I would. I would imagine they would have people at your conferences. So,
0: yeah.
1: I mean, it's just a natural thing. They would want to know what you know. So,
0: yeah.
1: So yes, and I'm sure you scan the crowd and look very carefully at who's there.
0: Right. Well, they all register, and I'd love to have the resources to, you know, do full background checks on everybody, but that seems a little bit unfair and unreasonable if you want to come to a conference and get that sort of nth degree.
1: Have you ever done any research, for example, on your website? That's another thing that I am told, Ryan, that our government does, and that is regularly visits websites like yours, and it's not all that hard to do some traces on IPs and find out who's looking.
0: Yeah, I mean, I've done a little bit of that, and there's the usual 5% or 10% that is .mil or .gov, and maybe that's a little higher than most websites, but yeah, I get some traffic like that. Actually, one of the other interesting projects that I'm working on is something called UFODEX, UFODEX.net, which is a complete compendium of all UFO knowledge. It's a mother of a project, but as a little pilot, I've scanned and OCR'd 200 books, UFO books that are full-text searchable. newspaper articles. I've got like 5,000-10,000 pages. This is still in beta. It isn't really launched yet into the public domain, but people that want to learn a little bit about it can go to ufodex.net. But I suspect that in the next month or so, it's going to go online, and for the first time ever, you're really going to have a dedicated UFO library that you can search just like Google and start to get the correlations and, well, give me all the abduction cases in Tennessee, or I want flying triangles in Nevada only. And you can full text search, you know, thousands of books and newspaper articles and things like that, and that's never been available before.
1: Have you interfaced with Dr. Greer at all?
0: A little bit. Dr. Greer is problematic in my mind.
1: In what sense?
0: Well, he's well-intentioned and charismatic, and he, well, let's say how to phrase this politely. Yeah, he seems to be more interested in making money off the phenomenon than benefiting or advancing the cause. I've heard some really unfortunate stories from people that have attended his conferences or his seminars weekend.
1: I never got that sense from him, but then of course I've never been to one of his conferences. I've had him on the air.
0: Yeah.
1: And one thing he's done that I thought is worthy, you know, if you look at when all this began, in the mid-40s or so, 40-whatever, mid-40s, the people involved, the people who would have been involved since that time are now probably approaching retirement age.
0: Uh-huh.
1: They're getting on up there. And one thing he's done is to call for these people to, despite what they might have signed, what agreements they might have made, you know, for the cause of mankind and the state of the world right now, to come forward. And I think that's a very, very good idea. And I would love to see Congress pass some sort of legislation that would give them some protection.
0: Oh, yes. That would do a wonderful job to get more witnesses out. And his whole disclosure book has all been scanned and OCR'd into UFODEX. And the focus on witnesses is very good and it needs to be done endlessly. And I'm looking forward to the witnesses that are going to call in the next hour, potentially, who know something and want to talk about their firsthand experience with this phenomenon and the military cover-up of it.
1: Well, that would be, of course, of great use. What would not, even though there are millions of us out there, would be sightings. Now, people will call in endlessly, Ryan, with sightings.
0: I know.
1: You know, it's interesting, but it doesn't push things forward, really.
0: No.
1: On the other hand, you've got somebody who's been in the military, been involved in a crash retrieval, or been involved with a hands-on something or another, you've got another story entirely.
0: Right. Yes. Anybody that had you know, been on a moon dust operation or a blue fly operation,
1: right.
0: Or a military crash retrieval, those are the people that would be very interesting to hear from, even anonymously. You've been doing this for a long, long time, and your listening audience has been, you know, had the opportunity to send you information in the mail endlessly.
1: All my adult life, Ryan.
0: I know. And it's only happened a couple of times.
1: It sounds to me like you're going to go back to this devil's hole area. Do you have an expectation that something major is still there?
0: Yes, I have an expectation that there's still evidence there. And I think there's evidence at, you know, one of the talks that I had at last year's crash retrieval conference was I had an experimental plane archaeologist come and present. And after his presentation, he'd been to 100 different classified airplane crashes, some of it, you know, very super secret, some of it, you know, both stealth fighter crashes and so forth. And I walked away with a profound happiness that there's no way in hell that they can cover up a crash effectively. If it impacts the ground and spreads around, they can't pick it all up.
1: Yeah.
0: There's parts, there's evidence left. And he showed countless pieces of stealth fire crash materials that he got when it was still classified. And it was very reassuring to know that they can't pick it up. I mean, they really could if they tried to, you know, scrape the earth a meter thick, you know, and cart it all off, spend a week or two there with lots and lots of people. But they don't do that because it draws too much attention. And so now it's just a question of finding these crashes and pulling up parts. And all it takes is one, as you say, but I like four or five.
1: Yeah. Again, going back to people who might come forward, if you were in your late 50s, mid-60s, you're about to retire, you had signed a secrecy agreement, you at this point are beginning to get perhaps your retirement benefits, you've got a family, Ryan.
0: Mm-hmm.
1: You know, what is your what is the likelihood that you're going to come forward, risk everything you've got, risk your family, risk going to jail, and risk your livelihood between now and when you pass? It's not high, Ryan.
0: No, it's not high. It's
1: honestly,
0: not
1: too many people are going to do that, are they?
0: No, they aren't. And it's the people that are 80 or 90 that feel that they've performed unspeakable acts in the name of UFO secrecy for virtually nothing, and they feel it's important to finally gain some peace for their God or their mind or their children.
1: Mm-hmm.
0: And those are the people we need to go to the attics and pull out their papers and find the stuff.
1: You said people who may have committed unspeakable acts. What are you referring to? Are you talking about everything up to and including murder?
0: Oh, yeah. For example, in my book, Magic Eyes Only, I have the closing chapter sort of discusses Thomas Cantwell, which is the guy who leaked the majority of the documents directly to Tim Cooper, and in his closing final page memo saying, you know, I'm about ready to, by the time you read this, I'll be dead of cancer, blah, blah, blah, but I've done countless unspeakable acts in the name of UFO secrecy. He didn't specifically state I murdered people, but it was clearly implied. And the Special Operations Manual clearly authorizes, deadly force.
1: Mm-hmm. Well, while we're on that subject, coming back to your own situation, Ryan, aren't you a little bit concerned at times for your own safety?
0: Well, you know, nobody's ever threatened me or bothered me. I think that I'm not doing anything really dangerous. And
1: in a sense you are. Look at what you're looking for, whether it's you or Dr. Greer or anybody else in this business. If you stumble into something real and something current and something dangerous,
0: that's a different game.
1: Well, then you're not going to get threatened, Ryan. You just will. You'll go away.
0: Yeah. Well, you know, that's it's always that risk, and it's for the benefit of humanity and our right to know. I think that most of the time they say they warn you, and then they warn you again, and then they'll be more virulent about it, and then you may die. It seems like there's a gentle escalating pattern that you... Because one of the talks that I gave at the second annual Crash Retrieval Conference was on convenient deaths in support of UFO secrecy.
1: Yes.
0: And I just focused on, I have a whole database of people that I believe have been murdered for the sake of UFO secrecy, but I just focused on 10 people in the talk, in the crash retrieval proceedings, which you can buy on ufoconference.com. And a couple of cases were like that, where you had this escalation.
1: Well, if there was a sort of a gentle escalation of revelation, then I can see that what you said might be true. You might get a kind of a warning, then you might even get another warning, and then something might happen. But if you really stumbled into something extremely hot,
0: right? Yes,
1: you might not get any warning at all, Ryan.
0: Yes, I think that's true, and so you know the question is a hatch door of a flying saucer that hot? And
1: I would tend to think yes.
0: Yeah.
1: I mean, if you could really present a hatch door made of materials that were not of Earth, as an example, and it was obviously a manufactured but not earthly item, I would say that would rate right on up there, yes.
0: Yep, and that's when I become as paranoid and skillful as I possibly can.
1: All right. Hypothetically, Ryan, let's say that you found something like that, or even bigger. Mm-hmm. How would you handle it? Have you thought about that? How in the world would you handle it?
0: Well, there are lots of things to think about. Is it radioactive? How are you going to transport it? How are you going to isolate it? Do you want to fly it or drive it? Who do you tell? Who do you not tell? Do you slice up parts and send them in the mail to 20 different people? Do you get a piece? Do you do multiple videotaping? Do you wear gloves? You do lots of things like these to ensure that the evidence is secured credibly and forensically, as well as for the public good and your ultimate safety. So I've thought about it a little bit.
1: And then how do you go public in a way that keeps you alive?
0: Well, going public is a tricky thing. What you need to do is to have multiple credible experts already lined up endorsing your case, mm-hmm. and you need to think about who the counter arguments or people would be, who would CNN draw on, who would the other major media draw on to rebut or provide perspective, and make sure that they're already in your camp. And
1: are you truly confident enough in the major media? You can mention CNN or Fox or any group you want of the major networks. Are you confident enough in the major media in America that you would go to them and feel that they would handle it honestly?
0: No, I'm I think they would be as tongue-in-cheek as they have been with most things.
1: I think so as well. Listen, we're coming to a break, Ryan. Here's what I would like to ask the audience. They're going to get recitation of the numbers here in a moment. Rather than getting sighting reports, if we could talk to anybody who's had a close encounter of a third kind, in other words, actually met or encountered an alien or has laid hands on a part, been at a crash, been part of a military team that cleaned up a crash, been part of a military encounter, people of that sort, if we could call on those people in this next hour, let's see if we get any calls, Ryan, see where we go. Ryan Wood is my guest. Crash retrievals and the majestic topics are the subject. Hi, everybody. My guest is Ryan Wood. And what we're going to be looking for with those phone numbers are people who have been involved in crash retrievals, people in the military who have had encounters, but primarily people who have really been there. Now, I know it's tough to ask you to come forward. We will certainly keep, as best we're able, your information, such as whatever we have. to ourselves. So you can come forward anonymously if you like, but we would like you to come forward. Take a shot at it anyway. In a moment, I do have a question about the UFO community for Ryan Wood. We'll be right back. Ryan, I take it you would agree with me when I say that the media really does a job on ufology. I mean, when reports come in, even the good ones, they tend to sort of make a joke out of it, right?
0: Yeah, I mean, we saw that with the Chicago activity.
1: O'Hare, yes.
0: Yeah, O'Hare. That was a great case. You know, lots of witnesses, cell phone pictures, and they still, despite having lots of credible data and something very reasonable, put in the snicker factor. At mm-hmm. least CNN did, at least.
1: Mm-hmm. Ryan, that's true. Now, as much damage as the media may do, they don't nearly do as much damage as ufology does to itself. And you kind of took a shot across the bow of Dr. Greer a little while ago. You know, when you're not on the radio and when ufology people get together, they are so destructive of each other that one wonders how it survives at all.
0: Well, I don't think it's that bad. I mean, I've been to MUFON conferences and been speaking all around. I mean, there are heated debates here and there, that happens. But
1: heated debates are fine, but when it degenerates into personal attacks, which inevitably it does, I've watched it over the years, Ryan. Ufology just decimates itself. It really does.
0: Well, I just want to do what I can do, and that is to focus on what I think is the important stuff, and that's crashes and the documents and the paper
1: trail. Oh, it's important work. It's important work, Ryan. There's no question about it. It's just that I hate to see ufology do this to itself. God knows there's few enough who are investigating all of this sort of thing, as you are. Very few of us, indeed, in the world. And we seem to just eternally fight with each other. Maybe it's just the nature of man. Let's take some calls and see what we've got. Randy in Georgia, you're on the air with Ryan Wood. Hello.
3: Hi, Art. How you doing?
1: I'm okay.
3: I worked for a defense contractor, and I'm not really sure I should be talking about this, but at the time we were building an X-plane, and they built two copies of it, and they built three cockpits for it. And one of the cockpits was liquid-filled. There was no seat in it, and the pilot would be suspended in there, and I just wondered if anybody had found a crash site with a liquid-filled cockpit. I don't understand how that would affect G-forces or... You know, I was just a mechanic that put it together.
1: That's very interesting. Ryan, have you heard of anything like that?
0: No, I've never heard of anything like that. It reminds me of some abduction stories where, I think I want to say the Andreessen affair, where the human was put in a gel-filled goo and actually breathed it and then taken and come back. I would think that a goo like that would be good for supporting you for high G travel. But
3: I was wondering. Like I said, this is one project I was never asked to sign a non-disclosure form.
0: Hmm. Interesting,
3: because it does. You know, according to them, it just didn't exist. You know, and they could never say it existed because my name's net. You know, it's not going to show up anywhere.
1: Did you ask any questions about it?
3: Always.
1: And, did you get any answers?
3: No. But the cockpit was the same cockpit that was used on the X-plane that we did build, and it flew in the 80s.
0: Yeah, was it single seat or two seats? Or
3: did I what?
0: Was it a single seat? Or
3: Yes, it was. But this particular cockpit had no seat in it, and the pilot was suspended in a spacesuit, I'd say, that was, you know, probably comparable to what you would wear on a SR-71.
0: Hmm.
3: But I just...
1: You know, I think we just lost him.
0: Wow.
1: Oh, no, you're there. Caller?
3: Yeah, I'm still here.
1: Okay, good. No, we just had a sort of an interference there. God knows what that might have been. All right, so this thing was, are you sure it was water?
3: Well, it was water the first test. The second test looked more like consistency of what aloe would look like. It was a gel type.
1: Well, boy, isn't that weird?
3: And I've never heard anyone speak about it. And like I said, I was never asked to sign a non-disclosure form. So as far as I know, I can talk about it. I don't know because it doesn't exist.
0: And you just saw the cockpit, right? You didn't see the whole craft.
3: I did see the craft. I could tell you it was the X-29.
0: Oh, X-29, okay.
3: It was a forward swept wing aircraft.
1: What year was this? Caller, what year?
3: Pardon me?
1: What year was it?
3: Oh, God, 1988 or 89. Mm-hmm. It's back a few years.
1: Hmm.
3: And like I said, every other black project I've worked on, I had to sign a non-disclosure. And they've all come out since then, but...
1: Okay.
3: This particular plant, you know, worked on a few things for Israeli Air. The Lave plane, I believe they built six of them.
1: But very, very interesting. I'm sorry, you said everything else that you did sign an agreement on has become public?
3: Yes.
1: And, all right, well, yeah, listen, I really, really appreciate the information. That is kind of intriguing, Ryan.
0: It is. It is an intriguing tidbit.
1: The more I think about it, the more I think it would enable a person to withstand more G-forces. What do I know? I'm not a scientist, but just thinking about it, it seems like it would.
0: Yeah, especially if it went into your lungs, too, and went inside your body, and that would allow you to survive more G's.
1: Yeah, that's very interesting. All right, John in Sherman Oaks, you're on with Ryan Wood. Good morning.
4: This is the weirdest thing in the world. You remember, Art, I spoke to you a few months ago, and I told you that I was the one when the guys, they're going to probably cut the line on me, but that suit that they're talking about, that area, I'm the one who came up with that idea for that sort of fluid-filled area.
1: You are?
4: Yeah, I called
1: now,
4: you up.
1: John, you were already on the line when that other caller called.
4: Right, yeah, but I talked to you months ago, and I told you the contract work, and they used to tell what would you do under these circumstances?
1: Boy, are you ever breaking up, Ryan.
4: You never know.
1: I've got you sort of, only sort of. You're breaking up. You're on a cell, obviously.
4: Okay, you should hear me real good now.
1: I do.
4: Okay. Like I said, they were replacing SR-71 with another craft back in the 80s. And they asked me, they said, look, we have incredible G-forces on a pilot. And I said, why don't you take this stuff? There's this new child's toy out, this slime stuff. I said, if you were still in area with this slime, this goo, you remember that toy that kids used to play with, that slime, that gooey
1: yes.
4: stuff?
1: Yes.
4: Yeah, I said, if you use this stuff, it would damper the G-forces on the pilots because they said they're having problems with whiplash, with breaking a pilot's neck at the G-forces.
1: Mm-hmm.
4: I said, fill up the area of the cabin with this same material, add this slime stuff. I don't know the exact makeup of it. And then they said, yeah. I said, okay, yeah, we'll work on that. And apparently, according to your last caller, they actually did what I actually told them to do.
1: Apparently so. John, is that why you were calling?
4: No. That wasn't the original reason. It's because I've worked with defense, and myself and people that we work with, we get, I don't know if it relates to the alien thing, I don't know, but we do get kidnapped and then hypnotized to forget things because I have to go to college every 3 years. I absolutely cannot even write my own name after this happens to us. We systematically get kidnapped and then we're hypnotized or done something where we forget almost everything. And after a few years, it does come back, and then we're grabbed again, and it's a nightmare. Some of the guys have killed themselves already over this.
1: Ryan?
0: Fascinating. First time I ever heard of that. It makes sense. We don't realize how important the whole people management, the psychological profiling, and the security oaths and so forth are. And this seems like a very logical, reasonable step if you had a program or a mission that was so super secret and sensitive that you had to employ every possible angle to ensure no leaks.
4: Yeah, exactly. There's a project up in Canada that I was aware of where they're working on high-powered holographic imaging laser systems to actually confuse the enemy. And it comprised of 9 people, and out of the 9, there's only 1 still alive.
0: Hmm.
4: So, yeah, like you said, I got out of the field real fast. You know, after a few weird things have happened, I said it's not worth it, and I got out of it. And when I quit, actually, I was so disturbed with what happened that I left my $300 leather jacket on top of my car, and I drove out of the business and left real fast. And the UFO part of it. It is freaky. There are things going on that are very strange. Where they're talked about reverse engineering certain things, and then what you actually brought up something that made the hair stand up on my arms because I heard it before, and it's extremely classified. Where did you actually hear about the alien biological warfare stuff? Because I heard that was extremely classified. Where'd you get that?
0: Well, that's right there in the Majestic documents leaked in 19. It's allegedly written in 1947. Let's see if I can find the exact passage quickly.
1: Caller, you might want to get in touch privately with Ryan. Ryan, you've got email?
0: Oh, I've got email. It's all on my website at Majestic Documents or on my phone number, too. And
1: all right. Well, some of the people who are getting through and who might not get through might want to get in touch with you. So we've got a link on your website, and the email is right there, correct?
0: Yeah, that's right.
1: All right.
0: Yeah,
1: do you have that passage?
4: Yeah. Could you still hear me?
0: Yeah, yes. I do have that passage.
1: Go ahead.
0: It's under biological warfare programs. BW programs in the U.S. and U.K. are in field test stages. This is a top secret 1952. Discovery of a new virus and bacteria agent so lethal that serums derived by genetic research can launch medical science into unheard of fields of biology. The samples extracted from the bodies found in New Mexico, they're talking about the alien bodies, have yielded new strains of a retrovirus, not totally understood, but give the promise of the ultimate biological weapon. The danger lies in spread of airborne and bloodborne outbreaks of disease in large populations with no medical cures available.
4: Wow. Yeah, could you still hear me, guys?
1: Yes.
4: Yeah, are you familiar with Gloria Ramirez? Her body was cut open, and people in the hospital actually had to wear spacesuits because gas was coming out of her body, like what happened in the alien autopsy.
1: Oh, yeah, I recall that story, yes.
4: Yes, what happened is she was exposed to something, the government covered it up, and her body was completely the warfare.
1: All right, we're really losing you. I certainly recall that story. Do you, Ryan?
0: Yes, I do, but I didn't study it.
1: Okay, well, you might want to look into that. It was a really, really weird story, no question about it. West of the Rockies, Donna in Mesa, Arizona, you're on the air with Ryan.
5: Yes, I was hoping after listening to your show for some time that somebody could shine some light on this. This happened to me when I was about 6 or 7 years old. I've only heard of people talk about beings with long, spindly fingers. But this was entirely different, and I've wondered what it was I encountered. The story's a lot longer, but I'll make it real short. I guess it was a screen memory I had for a dream. It's like now when I look back on it, it was like a past life experience. Next thing I know, I'm floating in the air after being ran over, and then my bed's floating. And the psychiatrist I went to said, oh, it sounds like cataplexy. No, I was awake, yeah, like they say, not able to move, but terrified because I could hear and feel my sheets flapping in the wind, and it got colder and colder and colder. And the bed was clearly flying. And I was terrified of falling off. The next thing I know, it's coming back to earth, and it thumps to the ground, and I'm awake. Now, no more cataplexy, if that's what it was. I am awake. I go to draw my hands up to put them under the covers, and I feel something on the bed. And I'm like, what's this? And I slept in the same room with my brother and sister. They're across the room on a bunk bed for a minute there. I thought maybe they were playing a joke, maybe they sleepwalked, something. It wasn't them. And I've never encountered anything like this. It had like leathery like skin, and I knew nothing about reptilians or anything back then. But from what I hear now, maybe that's what it was. The best I could describe it then was something that had died and had rigor mortis. It was very stiff. Where the 4 fingers should be, It was like a pad on the back, like one big fingertip, like a mitten. Hmm. And where the four fingers were, it was one huge fingernail with a very, I'm sorry, this is real, with a very pointed tip. And the thumbnail was shaped just like it with a very pointed tip. I was terrified as a child. I did not want to look to the side of the bed, and for some reason in my child mind, I felt if I screamed for my parents, it would jump up and get me. Just the way a kid thinks, huh? So I thought, hey, I can't lay here like this all night either. So I tried to push it off the bed, and I got almost all the way there. I was afraid to put my fingers too close to the edge. And now when I look back on it now, you know, it's like rigor mortis. It just swung back up over me. And I'm like, oh, God, I thought I was going to die right then. So I pushed one more time, and I heard it hit the floor, and those covers went over my head. And I don't know how I fell asleep, but the next morning when I got up, boy, I was under that bed and looking around the toy boxes. Nothing there. But an interesting thing is the little toy I had from childhood, from my infancy, was slashed like a razor blade in half, and it was a little squeak toy of a kitten. And in the dream when I got hit by the vehicle, I was retrieving a kitten, and it screamed. I don't know what the connection is. Like I say, I've heard you talk about screen memories. It just was weird. It was just too weird. But I know that hand was real. And
1: All right, well, Donna, listen, thank you. Let's take up the subject with Ryan very quickly of screen memories. Many people talk about that, Ryan.
0: Yeah, I mean, I'm not an abduction expert, but it's a classic method of either allowing the aliens to mask the experience for the human or the human to cope with the experience of the alien. I don't know which is which. And they seem to be multiple types of screen memories, from owls to kittens to other animals or situations.
1: Ryan, what is your take on the motive for interaction with human beings, for abduction, for all the rest of it? Why do you think they're doing it?
0: Well, I think many people need to realize that there's multiple reasons for multiple civilizations, just the way there's that's why they crash too. I think there's different civilizations doing different things, and their craft are imperfect, so it's not one thing that's the sort of silver bullet I think the evidence suggests genetic manipulation, genetic understanding, influencing people's brains and minds, and information being imparted into them is another theme that I've seen and I believe. But again, I'm not. This is a great question for David Jacobs.
1: It always does seem to come back to the genetic component, Ryan. If you look at what they do or what they are alleged to do, it really does seem to come back to some sort of study, if not manipulation of genetics. All right, hold tight. We're at a break point. And again, we're looking for those of you, perhaps in the military, those of you who have actually been on teams that have done recovery and that sort of work. If we can find you, or if you can find us and get through, you're the ones we're after. This is Coast to Coast AM. Here I am. Ryan Wood is my guest. He's got a new book called Magic Eyes Only. It reviews 74 UFO crashes and subsequent military retrievals. There have been 10 since. So we're talking about exactly that, and we'll be back in a moment. Well, all right, Ryan, unless there's something we've not covered in the interview to this moment that we should, we'll continue with the phones. Anything else you want to get in?
0: I don't think so. Of course, anybody who knows anything about moon dust or blue fly, those are both related to crash retrievals, I think would be very interesting, and we'd welcome any
1: sure.
0: sort of information.
1: Well, that's a very hard shot at any given moment, the
0: sure.
1: odds of anybody getting in, that sort of thing. But, of course, they can reach you by email. Let's see
0: right.
1: what we get. Richard in Palm Springs, you're on with Ryan.
6: Yeah, hi, Art.
1: Hi.
6: My experience took place back in 1964. Apparently, there's quite a flap of UFO activity around Vandenberg Air Force Base, and I was a guard on a guided missile about 2 a.m. in the morning, and it was quite foggy.

0: I became quite frightened, and I tried to pull my gun, and my arm was paralyzed. So I foolishly backed into my guard shack, and he kept coming at me. I can't give you any real details of him because I was so scared. I just squeezed my eyes shut and pushed myself back to the shack. So the next thing I remember was very early in the morning, coming to. I was inside a circular room with a clear opening in the floor about 3 feet across. And there was a presence next to me, and it was like I was getting a command, don't look over in its direction, just look through the opening. So as I looked through the opening, it was foggy, and it was becoming twilight. And the fog started drifting away, and I could look down on a guard post that was about a couple of thousand yards down the road from mine. We rotated through these, so I knew them all. And I can watch this truck come up loaded with some supplies, and the guard come out of the gate or his guard shack, and then let the guard go inside the silo with his supplies. The next thing I did is the only lighting in this room, I could tell you it was circular, it was about 20 feet across. It was very dark, and the only light was what came in through this opening, which was, it didn't look like glass or anything, but there was no breeze or anything coming through it. And I can notice the silhouettes, more or less, of three or four small figures with the large heads, like a toddler or something like that, disproportionate, and probably, if they were standing, maybe 3.5 to 4 feet tall. The next thing I know, I'm on the floor of my guard shack with my eyes shut, with my head on this being's lap, or I think it was the being, it felt like it, and he's communicating with me somehow. Actually, the feeling was one of euphoria almost. I just really felt great. I could not tell you what was he told me, other than I just felt sort of euphoric that everything was okay. It went from sheer terror to the euphoria over that span of time. And the loss of time between, say, 2 o'clock when he first encountered the first being and the morning, it was morning, it was twilight. So there's about a 3-hour loss of time that I can't account for there. And that's pretty much my experience.
1: Yeah, well, that's quite an experience, all right.
0: Yeah.
1: And that's something you might want to explore with somebody who's able to perhaps put you in some sort of hypnotic state and take you back. I'd want to know what happened during that period of time.
0: Yeah, I just understand. I mean, I listen to your show quite a bit, and I understand that sometimes hypnosis can put ideas into your mind that really weren't there.
1: It can, but a good hypnotist won't do that, and it is possible to retrieve memories that way. So I'd give it a try. Thank you very, very much for the call. It was very interesting. Steve in Trinity Lake, California, you're on with Ryan Wood.
2: Yes, I just wanted to relate. He was my stepmother's father was chief of security for Nevada Atomic Energy Commission for a number of years at Nellis Air Force Base.
1: Right. Uh-huh.
2: And he was telling me he was on vacation in 1972, just after some open heart surgery, and he was in kind of a lucid moment one morning, and he was talking about a number of things, and he was involved also in the Roswell, New Mexico crash, in the security, some security aspects of it. And part of his military career was also during World War II, he was in charge of the Pacific Coast troops out of Leadville retrieving weather balloons. And but anyway, Jesse just said there were a number of things that he could talk about and he'd love to talk about in regards to UFOs, but he couldn't because of his secrecy oath. And but he would admit to believing in UFOs and ETs. And you know, being the caliber of his security clearances and, you know, his life, I was always impressed with that statement.
3: Is he still alive today?
2: You know, I haven't been in touch with him for a number of years, and I don't think he is because his health was failing. The last time I spoke with him in 89 in Las Vegas. And but, yeah, he was very, very, very clear, very direct about, you know, having a firm belief in these things.
1: Okay. All right. Well, thank you very, very much, caller. And should you find him still alive, obviously.

0: obviously, we'd like to know about it. Frank in New York City, you're on with Ryan.
1: Good morning, gentlemen. A very interesting show.
0: Yes.
1: I have a question regarding the master MJ-12 list from Ryan's website. And I have two questions. One, why isn't Vannevar Bush listed as a member of that list, since there are about 150 names? And he did have a direct connection with the Army and the Air Force. And as I said, I also noticed two very interesting people, Clay Shaw, who was implicated, I guess, in the Kennedy assassination, and Lee Harvey Oswald. And I was wondering, what was their connection to the group?
2: Well, the master list, I think, has multiple tabs on it, and if you go to scientists, you'll find Van Bush's name.
1: But he should be on the master list, in a sense, you know, for this, because it's directly connected to military. And I have a question also to ask. I've also heard that there's another designation called Majesty 12. What is the difference between Magic 12, Majestic 12, and Majesty 12? And I'll hang up.
0: Okay.
1: Thanks
0: All right.
1: a lot.
0: Mm-hmm.
2: Well, I guess I don't have any documents about Majesty 12, and that's the real reason why I haven't really gone there, or any witness statements about that. It's been Majestic 12. I'm sure the name has changed to Zodiac or something else. But,
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2: That's really why I don't have the Majesty thing. And then the linkages of Clay Shaw was... I believe he was one of the intelligence officers that was interviewed some people in the Murray Island crash case. So that's why his name was on the list. And as far as Lee Harvey Oswald goes, I'd have to go look at it again. It's a big name. It attracts people's attention, and if it's not a clear linkage, I had to take it off. But most of it was created from copiously going through all the documents I have and seeing all the to's and from's and all the names that were in the documents.
0: Okay, Ryan, out of the country to Mexico. Jim, you're on the air with Ryan Wood.
4: Yeah, I was. I wanted to tell about, I'm sure it was... a living entity, because it was moving. It was moving across the ground. There's no doubt about it.
0: Where and when? What are you talking about, Jim?
4: This was my patio. It was glass. It was brown glass from a broken bottle or something. And I picked it up, and I set it over in front of me where I was sitting. So I didn't know it right away that it was. My eyes were deceiving me. A few minutes later, another piece of glass was moving in the same direction, in the same path as the other one. I mean, this was just too much for me. I picked that one up, examined it carefully. It didn't look anything unusual at all. But I put it next to the other one, and I was sitting there looking at them and thinking about it. Another piece of glass comes the same way, the same path, and I let it keep going.
0: Just moving all on its own.
4: It's basically, I can't say if it wasn't above the ground. It was, it did appear to be touching the ground, but gliding, if you will. Small piece of glass, no bigger than 3/4 inch.
0: When did this occur, Jim?
4: This was about 3 months ago.
0: Uh-huh. And how did it end? What's the end of the story? I mean, you've got pieces of glass floating along the
4: A couple of more came, minutes later, one at a time, just zip by at a fairly low rate of speed. I would say, half of walking speed. The most interesting part is that After a while, I stepped out of the room. I came back, and the two pieces of glass that I had set in front of me were gone.
0: Yeah, I have no idea what to make of this.
4: Well, you know that silicon is the second element that can that could theoretically be a base for a form of life.
0: Right.
4: You know, carbon is one. There's a science fiction story about these pyramids made of silicon or something.
0: Yes.
4: You know, and you would expect that if silicon was a form of life, it would move extremely slowly. You know, like 1 inch every 100 years or something like that.
0: So you're thinking you might have actually observed a form of life.
4: Well, I do think so. I mean, I can't make anything else out of it.
0: Do you still have any of these pieces?
4: Well, I found some glass that was looked about the same in another part of the house later on, and I assume it might be, but, you know, it was from broken glass in the patio, and, you know, there's broken glass around. You know, you couldn't really tell if it was exactly the same or not. In fact, my suspicion was is that it was slightly different, but it looked approximately the same, and that it, you know, was not the same, but maybe meant to look the same.
0: Well, that certainly is a weird story. I have no idea what to make of that one. Let's go to Bill in Van Nuys, California. You're on with Ryan Wood.
5: Hello, Art and Ryan. Nice to talk to you both. I'm very reluctant to talk about this. I never spoke on the air, and I'm not usually calling in on programs, but I have been a long-time abductee, unfortunately. It's not a good thing. And the only reason I called in is because I appreciate your work, and I know that one of your guests spoke about maybe this is just imaginations, people are dreaming. I thought that, too, when I was younger, until October or November of 1974, when we observed, three of us observed a craft going over our heads. And it was going so slow, we thought it was the aircraft that was ready to crash, and we waited for the crash. I saw the silver bottom of it as it was going overhead, and it made like an oscillating, like humming noise, like a whoo. And I thought, what is it? Anyways, later on, we were standing around a fire, you know, at night, and someone had looked out in the woods, and we seen red, blue, and white lights going around. And someone said, what is that? And he said, well, it's probably a house with Christmas decorations. And I said to him, I said, do you ever seen Christmas decorations that have lights going around like that? So we walked down to the woods to see what it was, and we walked up on a UFO on the ground with two grays standing in front of it. Six of us walked up within 40 feet, maybe, 40 or 50 feet, and it was lit from behind, so you could see that you could see them perfectly. And one of them had a weapon in his hand. And this sounds like such a crazy story. Even I know what happened, I can't hardly believe it myself. And we didn't know what to do. We were just standing there, and all of a sudden, one started to move, and the other one started to move the same way, like they were in chain step, like military. And the one of them that had a weapon, it looked like a kind of a grayish, maybe like a bluish weapon with little rings around it. He pointed it at us, but he started to point it at us, and everyone started to run. We're running through the trees. We're ready to get our eyes poked out. We don't care. We're trying to get away from this thing. And all of a sudden, I was hit in the back of the head with something, I assumed from that gun, whatever it was, and something told me you just ran into a tree. And later on, I thought, well, if I get hit in the back of the head, how did I run into a tree and knock myself out? So I assumed I just jumped right up, and I looked, and all five people were gone. They were already right running out into the street where the street light was. So I just jumped up and ran out there, and they said, where have you been for the last 2 hours? I said, what are you talking about? I just got up. I couldn't figure out how they were already out of the woods. And it's just, it really enforced my knowing that this does happen. This is real.
0: Well, Bill, that was a multiple encounter. Did you report this to anybody?
5: Well, who do you report it to? You call the police, they say you're nuts. Who's going to believe it? I don't even like talking about it now. It's not something that even my closest friends, I've told a couple close friends I've known all my life, and they know me, and they still kind of look at me like they really don't know what to think.
0: Yeah.
2: Yeah, well, the MUFON, the Mutual UFO Network, would love to hear a report and somebody be very sympathetic, responsible, and mature about it.
0: Yeah, particularly in a multiple witness situation like that or a multiple encounter situation like that, I would say, as Ryan just suggested, go to MUFON, report it. Jat in Texas, you're on the air with Ryan Wood. Hi.
6: Hi, Art. I've got an encounter with the space baby thrown in that I'd like to share with you. About 13 years ago, I lived in Dallas, Texas, and my wife and I were asleep one night, and I heard a oscillating low decibel noise getting closer, sounding like it getting closer. We were sleeping. That's what woke me up. I'm kind of a light sleeper, and I remember a blue light filled the room. It was a thick light, almost like being in a fog, and then that's all I remember about that part. And then I remember being in my, I've got two boys, they were 3 and 5 at the time. I'm 50 years old now. And I remember being with my wife, playing with a child that wasn't really, it wasn't either of them, in one of them's bed, in their bedroom. And then I remember hearing that low frequency oscillating sound coming, and I remember shaking uncontrollably with fear. The next thing I remember was lying in my bed, and all of a sudden, I don't know what woke me up, but I sat straight up in my bed. My wife was laying asleep next to me, and bounding up on the bed was a child and I said, "Oh, Nathan, it's you." And I laid back down again, went to sleep, but I remember it wasn't Nathan. The child had a bigger head, kind of an almond-shaped head, but he looked real similar to my 2-year-old who was
0: that's born. Really an odd story, Jad. Listen, I'm going to have to cut you off. I'm terribly sorry. We're out of time. Ryan, again, the odds of anybody getting through, we had several very, very interesting calls, but in terms of getting a military person, somebody who's been on a crash retrieval, for example, which is, I know exactly what you want, are pretty slim in any given show. So,
2: sure, I understand.
0: Your website's up there. The email is available. By all means, folks, contact Ryan if you're ready to talk. Ryan, it's been a pleasure having you on the program. Wish we had more time.
2: Thanks, Art.
0: Thank you, my friend, and good night.
2: Good night.
0: All right, folks, that's it for this night and this weekend. Tomorrow night, George will pick up the gauntlet and run with it until next weekend. From the high desert and the great American Southwest, I bid you all a good night.
7: 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Marzulli, your intrepid host on Acceleration Radio, the Fringe Radio Networks. Merry Christmas to one and all. It is Christmas Eve if you're listening to this. You should be doing something else, spending time with your family. But that being said, let me address a couple of things here. First of all, December 25th is not the birth of Messiah. We understand that. Most of us get that. However, we celebrate it in this country. Pretty much Western Europe does. A lot of the free world celebrates Christmas, and we celebrate it as the birth of Messiah. He wasn't born on December 25th, and you can also make a real strong case that, and I've studied this and read it, that Christmas was basically came from Saturnalia, the feast of Saturnalia, or the celebration of Saturnalia from the Romans around the 3rd century, and there's a lot of pagan symbols and pagan ideology which is used in our Christmas celebration. Okay, and I was in that camp for period of time and sort of dabbled with it, and I felt like I had been deceived. But here's the deal, and this is what I've, you know, it's funny how over a period of time our opinions can change. We can change what we think about a given situation. That's not flip-flopping. That's called societal evolution, to coin a phrase by Rush Limbaugh. But that's what it is. I'm not an adherent of the Darwinism or Darwinistic evolution. I'm certainly not an adherent to that at all on any level. But I do believe that. I remember my uncle telling me this years ago. But the difference between a conservative and a liberal is 30 years. Or let me rephrase that. The difference between a liberal and a conservative is 30 years. In other words, many young people are very liberal-minded and vote Democratic, let's say. But after 30 years passes, they become more conservative in their beliefs. They've lived a while. So that was, and I remember when he told me that, I just kind of went, wow, that's, why is he saying that? And of course, I was 20 at the time. And when I turned 50, I was pretty much conservative in many of my values. So it's not flip-flopping to go from one idea to another. It's, I believe, sort of evolving our what we think and the way we view the world. Let me add to that. in Politics, Prophecy, and the Supernatural, a book which came out in 2007, I was right along with the party line with 9/11. I believe that hijackers flew the planes into the building and the buildings collapsed due to fires, structural fires, blah, blah, blah. However, when I was watching it on television, the collapse of the Twin Towers, the first thing that my mind, the first thought that popped into my head was this: my gosh, that looks just like controlled demolition. And now it's 2015, you know, 14 years later, essentially, and I've completely changed my position on 9/11. I believe that there were forces that we know nothing about which brought those buildings down. And, you know, Merry Christmas, everybody. So here I am talking about 9/11. But the bottom line is this: Building 7 was the first structural steel building in the history of the world to collapse from a fire. That just does not happen. And for those of you who think I'm wearing my tinfoil hat, and I'm wearing it proudly, by the way, may I suggest you Google Building 7 and watch for yourself. That thing falls at free fall speed. That's impossible. And, of course, this is why over 1,700 engineers and architects have come together, coalesced, and created this cadre that are calling for a complete and full-on congressional investigation of the events of 9/11. Because what we see in 9/11 is not, or what we've been told in 9/11 is not what we see. Let's put it that way. So I've changed my views on 9/11, okay? In a similar way, I've changed my views on Christmas. Before I get into the Christmas view, let me just say this, that I'm in the process of doing a second edition of the book, Politics, Prophecy, and the Supernatural. It is now out of print. We've got a few copies left, but it's pretty much out of print, and we're not printing any more of this edition. I'm going to revise it in 2016, and we'll come out with it sometime, maybe, you know, mid-year. We'll see what happens with that. But let me get a slurp. So here's the deal. I've changed my opinion on Christmas, and here's why. In America, there is no prevailing culture. It's a melting pot. You know, our country is what? A little over 200 years old, right? And actually getting close to 250 now. But the bottom line is this for me, that there is no prevailing culture. In other words, our big cultural event of the year is the Super Bowl. Like it or not, that's what we have. Football has been put on a pedestal, even above baseball and basketball and all the other sports. This is why we have homecoming queens, homecoming kings, and marching bands and at the gridiron. Pretty much in every Who's school. That's an interesting one. It's early in the morning here, folks. This is a pre-record. It's 7 o'clock a.m. on the West Coast. But hey, so this is why we have high school marching bands and gridirons and cheerleaders. Everything sort of, you know, revolves around football in some way. And the Super Bowl is the climax of the United States of America. I mean, it's like it's the one celebration that everybody, pretty much everybody, comes on board. And yet we see nothing but occult demonstrations and occult spectacles, I should say, in many of the halftime shows, certainly in recent Super Bowls. Think about Katy Perry coming out riding on the beast, which is Ishtar, by the way. And then she departs from the Super Bowl, her last number on the stage. She's riding in this, like, on a star, which is, again, iconographic of Ishtar. And there are blogs and videos that you can go see if you're interested in that and check it out for yourself. So in America, in the United States of America, we have really no prevailing culture. It's a melting pot. And so, you know, my family were Italian. They came over here over 100 years ago now, and they spoke both Italian and English, but English was their first language. And their children spoke nothing but English and a little bit of Italian. And, of course, I know nothing. So it just shows you that in a span of two generations, any type of link to Italy or the old world has completely been severed, at least from myself and my brother. And all my cousins basically are the same way. You know, their parents understood a little Italian and maybe spoke both, but English was the main language. And by the time it comes down to my cousins and myself, our generation, we don't, you know, speak any Italian. what I'm trying to get at here is this, that we celebrate Christmas in this country. We celebrate it as the birth of Messiah. Now, it's been secularized. It's been, what are the words I'm looking for? It's been secularized. It's been warred against by the atheists, you know, who don't, and you know, can't say Merry Christmas and all this other nonsense. Well, you know, for me, I celebrate it as the birth of the Messiah, not believing that December 25th was his birthday, but I believe that the whole foundation of this day is based on the birth of Messiah. So,
8: well, what about the Christmas tree?
7: Well, I'll get to that. And this is where I stand with the Christmas tree. It's not a pagan symbol to me. It's not. And where the origins of the Christmas tree, and people can, you know, quote Hyslop and all this other stuff and say that it's pagan. Yeah, I get it. But remember, we just went through the winter solstice on the 22nd this year, okay? A couple of days ago, the first day of winter, the shortest day of the year, the winter solstice. And what they would do, remember, these are European countries. It's cold. It's stark. All the leaves are gone off the trees. And so what they would do is bring in something green. Hope, renewal, a look towards the future. We're all, even though this is only the second day of winter or whatever, we're all anticipating spring. Now, spring happens very early out here in California. January, we start getting spring. Things start budding. It's just incredible. But I digress. The bottom line for me is that the Christmas tree is not a pagan symbol. Now, people can construe it as that, and I understand that. It can be construed as a pagan symbol. But for me, what it is it's a symbol of renewal and hope. It's bringing something green into the house in wintertime, and that's how I view it. Does it have anything to do with the birth of Jesus? Of course not. So we have sort of a blender full of traditions, which have now become our traditions here in America. All I can tell you is this. For me, I look at this and the day, and I celebrate the birth of Messiah. That's what I do with it. That's the reason for the season. And I just want to talk about some of the prophetic scriptures that we have that were written hundreds of years before the Messiah's birth, because that's what's really important for us to understand, that a woman, you know, the seed of the woman, the virgin birth. I mean, how is that absolutely possible? And yet we know that that was fulfilled when the angel appears to Mary, Angel Gabriel, and says, you know, blessed are you amongst women. You are about to receive. The Holy Spirit will come overshadow you, and you will bear the Messiah. I mean, it's just unbelievable. And it's interesting about the biblical prophetic narrative in Luke's gospel, and I believe it's Matthew's gospel, we see the genealogy. And the genealogy is there. And what we see is one traces it back to through Mary's line. The other gospel writer traces it through Joseph's line. And there are skips in the genealogy. And if you really want to find more about that, Chuck Missler has done a very wonderful in-depth study of the genealogy. What's incredible about this, when you think about it, is that the genealogy, there's no way to trace, because of a diaspora, there's no way to trace genealogy anymore. I mean, you really can't do it. In other words, how would someone produce those credentials in modernity? I don't think that they could, and here's why. Because when the temple was destroyed in AD 70, and then again with the Bar Kochba revolt, you know, probably, what, 80 years later, something like that, around AD 120, 125, somewhere in that time period. The Romans came in, and first of all, in AD 70, leveled the city, destroyed the temple. Well, a few decades later, during the Bar Kochba, or Kochba, I'm probably completely messing with that pronunciation, but the bottom line is, at this point in time, no Jewish person was allowed in Jerusalem on the penalty of death. So any type of record keeping with genealogy, for the most part, was destroyed. Yet we've got the genealogy in the gospel, which shows the Messiah's pedigree. So right there, we have a problem. If it wasn't him, then who was it? If it wasn't Yeshua, if it wasn't Jesus, then who was it? Then how are we ever going to show who the Messiah is? Because there's no way to trace it. We can't. In other words, the genealogy, the records have been lost. There's no way to trace it back. How can you claim you're the son of David? Well, you can't, because there is no genealogy anymore. And yet, what's interesting is, I think it's in Luke, he traces it all the way back to Adam, which is just incredible. So we have the lineage of Messiah, which I find absolutely incredible, because what it shows us is that the biblical prophetic narrative is 100% accurate 100% of the time. And so with the birth of Messiah, that sets up a whole series of prophetic fulfillments. Here's something else to think about, and this is just a sort of an overview on prophecy. There's a lot of argument today among so-called prophecy scholars. And, you know, people would say, well, L.A., aren't you a so-called prophecy scholar? You know, I don't know about that. I definitely study the Word. I place a great emphasis on the prophetic narrative. I get that. But, you know, we all see through a glass dimly. We just do. And so this is why I hold on to much of it very, very loosely. Much of the biblical prophetic narrative loosely, and here's why. When the Messiah came the first time, how many people were waiting to see him? Nobody. You had Mary and Joseph. That's it. Joseph wasn't sure what was going on. Mary knew, but Joseph was like, well, I'm not sure what's going on here. There's no band. There's no marching band. There's no fanfare. There's no magi coming to see him, three, you know, the kings from the east. Chuck Messler again has done a wonderful study on that. There's no greeting party. There's nothing. The only thing he's got is a celestial invitation as angels appear to shepherds in fields and announce the birth of Messiah. It's a celestial, cosmic invitation. And based on that invitation, the shepherds go and they see the child. And they realize that they've been invited to see the Messiah. Kings were not invited. Herod and his crew were not invited. The rulers, the Pharisees, were not invited. But the lowly shepherds out there tending the fields, those were the ones that were chosen. They were invited. And it was literally a celestial, cosmic invitation. So based on that, how many people were looking for Messiah? Everybody missed it. Everybody missed it. And so with that in mind, this is why I hold on to the biblical prophetic narrative very, very loosely. In other words, what we see shaping up in the Middle East, and I'm going to move away from the Christmas message just for a moment and just talk about that. What we see happening in the Middle East, we can talk about it, we can argue about it, and it's good to look at Ezekiel 38, Isaiah 17, Bill Salas' work, Psalm 83, and understand all those prophetic passages in the biblical prophetic narrative, but understand that we're not sure what's going on, and we're not sure how it's going to come down. Is it Psalm 83 war? Is that what we're about to see? Is that the beginning? Is that World War III? We just don't know. You know, the Russians are in the Middle East. Is that the beginning of the Ezekiel 38? Is the stage being set for the Ezekiel 38 scenario? We don't know. What about the drone footage I showed on the blog about a couple of months ago, showing that the outer cities, the suburbs of Damascus, were literally reduced to a ruinous heap? But what about the city itself? So, on one hand, prophecies which are not fulfilled, we look at and we wonder how they're going to be fulfilled. On the other hand, what we see is that the biblical prophetic narrative states these prophecies, and oftentimes with great specificity, and then when they are fulfilled, when we look at them, for instance, the virgin will conceive and bear a child. That's a big check. You know, Mary was a virgin, and I want to talk about that. How is that possible that the DNA information overshadows Mary? Somehow she's overshadowed by the Holy Spirit, and the DNA information encodes itself with that egg sperm meets egg, and there's an explosion, and life begins, which is why he's the God-man. He's fully God and fully man. Yeshua, Jesus, the Messiah. Jesu Christos. And I want to address this real quick, because some people have a, you know, say, well, his name isn't Jesus. Sure it is. Jesus in the Greek. It's Yeshua in his native tongue, right? That's what it is. Yeshua. Depending, and people argue about the pronunciation. Give me a break, will you? But when you translate it to Greek, it's Jesu Christus, Christos, Jesus Christos. And then from the Greek to English, it becomes Jesus. It's just like if I go to Mexico and my name is Robert, my name becomes Umberto. Is it the same name? Of course it is. So people make a big deal about this in certain circles, and I'm not going to get on it. You call it whatever you want to call it. But, I mean, let's look at it, what it really is. If you want to call him by his Hebrew name, fine, call him Yeshua. But then they argue about the pronunciation of that. It's Yeshua. No, it's Yeshua. Well, what is it? And we get lost in this, you know, how many angels can dance on the head of a pin? It's ridiculous. Don't you think if someone cries out to Jesus in the middle of a night because they're being abducted and they're floating above their bed, and this was in a monthly news magazine several months ago, they're floating above the bed and they're about to get sucked through the wall out into some ship that's hovering over the house, and this man cries out, Jesus, don't you? And he's a Christian. You think, oh, you're not telling me, you're not saying the right name. Sorry, you're going to be abducted. Vote for Jeb. I mean, seriously? That's what we're supposed to believe? No. I don't think so. And I'm sure I'm going to get some nasty emails from some people. It's Yeshua, L.A. It's, you know, you're, this Jesus, that's a pagan name. No, it's not. It's a translation from the Hebrew to the English. That's what you wind up with. But I digress. So the bottom line is something happens to Mary. Genetic information is somehow translated to her. And we have no idea how that happens, except that we know from the Gospel of John that all things were made by him, Yeshua, Jesus, and nothing that was made without him, period. So somehow genetic information goes into Mary, and she conceives. The virgin will bear a child, which is the prophetic message hundreds of years before. I mean, how is that possible? How is that possible? And yet, it happened, and Mary does conceive, and she brings forth her first child and wraps him in swaddling clothes in a manger, which again fulfills yet more prophetic messages, prophecies that were there, encoded in the book. So where I'm going with this is that when we really celebrate this day, I look at it as a review of the prophecies that talk about the Messiah's birth, and the fact that with the genealogy and all the prophecies which pinpoint where he's going to be born in Bethlehem, for instance. Born of a virgin, and other prophecies which talk about the Messiah. And all this was written down in the Gospels, the good news. I mean, when the disciples began to write about this, and they wrote about it after his ascension, essentially. In other words, he was crucified, died, buried. 3 days later, he rises from the dead. And then 40 days after that, he ascends into heaven, seen by, 500 people, according to the biblical narrative? Over 500 people? Appears to the disciples, appears to the apostles? Then they write this stuff, and they're blown away. And they collect, I think Luke's gospel is amazing, but I think he's talking to Mary. That's where, and again, there's no way of knowing that. That's conjecture on my part. But where does Luke get all this inside information? And I just believe that he sat down with Mary and said, okay, tell me the story. Tell me what happened. And who knows what she told him that he left out of the narrative, that the Holy Spirit, no, you don't need to write about that. What was the Messiah's childhood really like? You know, I'm reminded of that passage or that part of the film in the Mel Gibson's movie, The Passion of the Christ, The Passion of the Messiah. and it shows where Yeshua, where Jesus is building this table and chairs, and Mary goes, I don't think it's going to catch on. And he just kind of winks at her. I mean, that's completely extra-biblical. I get it. But I wonder how many of those things he actually did as a child. And, of course, we'll never know. She knew. And that's why I think, and I'm going to skip up a little bit here, it's interesting that when Jesus performs his first miracle, which, of course, is at the wedding feast of Cana, what's interesting about this is Mary basically tells the steward, whatever he tells you to do, just do it. So it's to me, it's really humorous, because this is a woman, a mother, who knows on some level who it is that she's dealing with. And she knows enough to say, and how does she know this? Through experience, because she's lived it. Whatever he tells you to do, just do it. I mean, think about that. I mean, that, I find that incredibly humorous. So, and of course, Jesus says something which is completely bizarre. Go fill those water pots with water. And they, what? And then, you know, presto chango, it becomes wine, and it's good wine. It's, as the steward says, you've saved the best for last. Most people don't do that. So all that I find just incredible, really incredibly humorous, because Mary's saying, whatever he tells you to do, just go ahead and do it. How did she get to that point? And I believe it was, she's lived with him. She's watched him grow. And she realized, and can you imagine what she's going through? She's had this visitation from an angel. She knows it's a virgin birth. She knows that she has not known a man. And yet, you know, Jesus has Joseph and Mary do join as husband and wife. And there are other children that are there. We know that from, again, the biblical narrative says his brothers and sisters. So it's a very large family. Joseph fades from the scene, and we're not sure why or how, but he dies at some point. And because Jesus, Yeshua, is the eldest, he becomes the head of the household. So he's experiencing sort of everything in a very short, compact lifespan. And then at 30, he starts his ministry. He doesn't become Messiah. He doesn't earn it. He doesn't go to Egypt and learn through some secret rituals the art of becoming the ascended one. It's just nonsense. You know, he's fully God and fully man from the moment of birth. And I think he begins to show that to Mary all through childhood. She could probably have stories that could have filled pages and pages and pages of the biblical narrative. And frankly, I wish Luke maybe would have written some of those down. For whatever reason, the Holy Spirit said not to. But she knows something's going on. And that's just why I think when it gets to the wedding feast of Cana, when Mary finally says, whatever he tells you to do, just go do it. And she speaks from wisdom and from knowing, who he is on some level. Folks, you're listening to Acceleration Radio. It's a special Christmas presentation here, sort of off the cuff. And it is a pre-record, so there you have it. On the Fringe Radio Network, I'm your intrepid host, L.A. Marzulli, wishing all of you a wonderful, blessed Merry Christmas. We'll see you on the other side of the break. So this is from ChristianAnswers.net. I'm just going to kind of read it a little bit and then talk about some of these prophecies about the Messiah. One of the first prophecies, of course, is found way back in Genesis, where it talks about the seed of the woman. So we know that someone is going to come who is going to crush the serpent's head. That's in Genesis 3, where the people that are in that scene, it's the Most High God, it's Adam and Eve, and it's, of course, the serpent, which we believe is Satan. And judgment is pronounced there about the seed. Your seed, talking of the serpent, will be at enmity, at war with the seed of the woman. And, of course, the seed of the woman is the Messiah. So let's just talk about some of these. A prophet like unto Moses. This was prophesied by Moses himself. And this is what he says. The Lord your God will raise up for you a prophet like me from your midst, from your brethren. Him you shall hear, according to all you desired of the Lord your God. Basically, what is going on here, Moses is telling him that someone is going to come that's really going to be greater than Moses. And this is what they're supposed to be looking for. Then another prophecy, the Messiah would be the descendant of Noah's son. This gets back into the whole genealogy, which I was talking about before the break. Messiah would be the descendants of Noah's son, Shem. Noah said, blessed be the Lord God of Shem. and Canaan shall be his servant. God shall enlarge Japheth, and he shall dwell in the tents of Shem, and Canaan shall be his servant. What's interesting about this is, once again, it's beginning to set a lineage. In other words, prophecy is showing us that this is where the seed is going to come from. And then, of course, more specifically, he would be a descendant of Shem named Abraham. And I've written about this in the Cosmic Chess Match, but once we find out where the seed is going to come from, in other words, there's a genealogy here. There's a lineage that's being followed, and it's Abraham. Abraham is tapped out. Once the fallen cherub knows about this, literally all the powers of hell come against Abraham and then Isaac and Jacob and all down. And this is why Pharaoh gets up on a Monday morning and decides to wipe out all the firstborn of the Jews. It's the first Holocaust, as it were, because the fallen cherub knows Messiah is going to come through the seed of Abraham. Interestingly enough, more specifically, he would be a descendant of the family of Jesse, of the tribe of Judah. So now it becomes even more narrow. In other words, these prophetic scriptures are narrowing down where the Messiah is going to come from. He would be the house of David, of course, King David. He will be born in a small city called Bethlehem, which, again, isn't it bizarre that Joseph and Mary are forced by Caesar Augustus's taxation decree, which requires Joseph to leave his home and return to the origin, to his origin, place of origin, or his birthplace, Bethlehem, born of a virgin, Isaiah 7:14. The Messiah would be the seed of the woman. And of course, this goes back into the Genesis 3 narrative, which I just spoke about. But this is huge, because all of this, all of these prophecies around one person, it begins to really narrow it down. So the fact that Messiah has to be born in Bethlehem, and that happened almost 2,000 years ago, well, in order to fulfill the prophecy, if it wasn't him, then how's that going to work? See where I'm going with this? Here's another one. He will be a priest after the order of Melchizedek. Once again, the scepter shall not pass from the tribe of Judah until the Messiah comes. He will come before Israel loses its right to judge her own people. And of course, people believe that prophecy also came true. He will come where the temple of Jerusalem is standing. Again, if you want to read this, this is a wonderful, I'm just kind of taking this from the ChristianAnswers.net, ChristianAnswers.net. And it's just wonderful because it's right there, and all the links are hot and live, and you can, you know, spend hours looking there for yourself. And of course, here's something to think about. The temple in Jerusalem was standing. Yes, it had been torn down by the Babylonians, but it was rebuilt, Nehemiah and Ezra, you know, hundreds of years before Messiah came, and it was one of the wonders of the ancient world. In fact, when Titus came down in AD 70, he told his people specifically, do not, you know, his soldiers, his commanders, do not destroy the temple. But there was a rumor of gold in the temple, and that was it. The fire was somehow accidentally or whatever, but fire was set to the temple, and next thing you know, they were tearing it down. Not one stone was left upon another. And so, yes, the Temple Mount is still there, 40 acres, and the Dome of the Rock is still there. But isn't it interesting that this prophecy, Yeshua, comes when the temple is still standing? One of the amazing prophetic utterances about Messiah, he will perform many miracles, and of course, hundreds of miracles. Some of them are recorded, but I think many others are not recorded. He will open the eyes of the blind. He will speak in parables. The Gentiles will believe in him. So a man of the wilderness will prepare the way for him. Of course, that's John the Baptist. And then it just continues from there. But the bottom line is this, folks. For me, I celebrate this day because it's the birth of my Redeemer. It's the birth of the Mashiach, the Messiah. I celebrate the one who set me free from a life of bondage. And here's the good news. I believe we are in a window of time where Messiah, Mashiach, is going to return. And I understand that many people look at that and they shrug their shoulders. And I also understand in 2015, we had the four blood moons and the Shemitah year. And a lot of people look at that and said, you know, I'm just tired of all this prophecy stuff because I put my faith in it. I start to believe in it. I buy all these books and DVDs and stuff. And I listen to all these people and then nothing happens. Well, wait a minute. Wait a minute. Wait a minute. Back up here. Everything happened in 2015. We realize, first of all, that gay marriage passed. That in itself is a landmark decision. You have to understand that. That's huge. That may have been the line which we have crossed, which there's no coming back from. The fact that the Russians are in the Middle East is absolutely unprecedented. Are we looking at the formation of Ezekiel 38? So, I mean, I guess some people wanted the earth to just split in half, but that's not what's going to happen. You know, there's so many of these prophecies need to be fulfilled. What we saw, and I think the blood moons were prophetic, and I think the Shemitah year. We're not done here yet, folks. You know, we're not done with this by any means. So, you know, I'm online a lot. I look at stuff, and people are talking about the coming financial collapse. I mean, yeah, the Chinese yuan is now, yet another default currency. They're in the position to move the default currency off the petrodollar. Oil, by the way, is, I think, below $30 or certainly below $40. I didn't check it today. I know it's way below $40. And this is why gas prices are really low at the pump. But you don't need us to tell you that gas prices are on the rise. Vote for Jeb. So, you know, we look at all this stuff, and it's coming down. It's coming down. Watch and be ready. That's what we are told. Yeshua warns us to watch and be ready. Watch what? Watch the signs of his return. If it wasn't him 2,000 years ago, then who was it? And that's why I celebrate the day, because my Redeemer lives. The one that set me free from the bondage of sin and death was born in a little stable almost 2,000 years ago. And I know it wasn't on December 25th, I get that. But doggone it, I'm going to celebrate that day, because in our culture, that's what we've got set up. That's our culture. Is it wrong? Yeah, it's way wrong. But that's what we celebrate. So if you don't want to celebrate it, that's fine. If you don't want to say Merry Christmas, that's fine. And I already got into that in the beginning, so I'm not going to, you know, rehash it again. But that's what I'm celebrating. And there's joy in my heart because I know that he lives. And I know that he's going to return again. The king is coming soon. Couple of weeks ago, I think it was last weekend actually, 2 weeks ago, on the Sunday Go to Meat and Bun, I blogged, that's lamarzulli.wordpress.com, about the number 9 and how the Lord had awakened me in the middle of the night and basically said, and you know, it's not an audible voice, you know, take the number 9 and multiply it by 2. Okay, 18. What's 1 plus 8? 9. Multiply 18 by 2. What do you get? 36. What's 3 plus 6? 9. Multiply 36 by 2, what do you get? 72. What's 7 plus 2? 9. What's 72 times 2? 144. What's 4 plus 4 plus 1? 9. And on it goes. And I just sat there and went, you have got to be kidding me. And I made a note of that, and I blogged about it. And, of course, I went on online and looked at the significance, the biblical significance, the prophetic significance of the number 9, and it means judgment. Folks, I got to tell you, I think we are living in the days of chaos, as Watchers 9 in my new book talk about. These are the days of chaos. But I would also put forth to you that I truly believe that judgment is coming. We have crossed the line in this country, and I think the cup is full. I don't think there's any going back at this point. So as we celebrate this day with loved ones and our families come and gather, give thanks to the King of Kings, to the Lord of Lords. Let us remember that he came, and we celebrate his birth, but a few months from now we'll celebrate his death and then consequent resurrection from that. And that's our hope. Because, folks, when I look at the world and the chaos that it's in, And I've said this before, and I'll say it here again. The only way out of this mess may be up. Because we're never going to fix the ideology of a Saddam Hussein or a Khomeini or a Mahmoud Ahmadinejad. We're not going to change their ideology. We're not. We're not going to change the radical ideology of radical Islamists like ISIS. Not going to change that. And as the world continues to spin, may I remind you that all of this was prophesied, and that even though we are in the days of chaos, we can take and pause and reflect in this day that our Messiah came about 2,000 years ago for all men and women on this planet. He is the living God. He is truth revealed. He is the Alpha and the Omega, the beginning and the end, and I truly believe he's coming back soon. With that, folks, I wish you all a wonderful, blessed Merry Christmas. Thank you for listening. I'm your intrepid host, L.A. Marzulli. This is Acceleration Radio. And remember, folks, I'll see you either on the air or in the air. Good night and Merry Christmas.

Is there a war coming in the Middle East? Are we headed toward a one-world government, a one-world religious system? Will America be attacked again? Do ancient prophetic texts warn of the time we are living in? Are we in the last days, the time of Jacob's trouble, the end of the world as we know it? And what are the increase of UFO sightings? While we may disagree as to what is causing the phenomena, we can agree that it is real, burgeoning, and not going away. Is this the coming great deception that ancient prophecy warns us about? Does time seem to be accelerating? Join me, your intrepid host, L.A. Marzulli, as we explore these and other riveting and stimulating topics. This is Acceleration Radio. And good evening, ladies and gentlemen. I am your intrepid host, L.A. Marzulli. Today is December 18th, a couple days away from the shortest day of the year. I'm speaking, of course, of the winter solstice. Be interesting to see what the Druids do around Stonehenge this time of year. The summer and winter solstices are the most two very important days on the calendar. One is the longest day of the year, and the other one is the shortest day of the year. And this, of course, Luciferians and others, occultists, take great note of this day. Lots to talk about tonight, folks, and I want to get right into it. I've got tons of emails in the queue. Don't know whether we'll have time to get to everybody, but we'll see. Tonight's topic is the Russian ruble, terror in Pakistan, relations reestablished with Cuba, the ISIL update, Syrian rebels, Jordan presents a draft of resolution on the Palestinian state to the UN. Those are just some of the topics we'll cover. And then, of course, folks, we will answer your questions. That the queue is, like I said, it just keeps expanding. But I will do my best to be diligent and to get to all these questions. But let me get right into it. The Russian ruble. What is going on with the Russian ruble? Russia's next financial option may be nuclear. Russian companies need to buy dollars now in order to pay off foreign debts in December. This month, we have to pay over $30 billion to foreign creditors. In January, we don't have much to pay in dollars, so the rate may stabilize. This is from the article. Now the blog. The collapse of the Russian ruble, in my opinion, is deliberate. And it comes on the heels of a tumbling price of oil as crude fell to below $60 per barrel. I would posit that this has been a deliberate pushback by the United States and her allies in retaliation to BRICS, Brazil, Russia, India, China, and South Africa. Those are the BRICS nations who want another default currency other than the U.S. petrodollar. This whole international scenario is being manipulated by the U.S. and the Saudis. Of course, here in the USA, we're all enjoying the low price at the pump. But here's the rub. With the sudden fall of the price of a barrel of oil, it begs the question, why didn't this happen, let's say, a few years ago, when the price at the pump was almost $6 a gallon? What I'm getting at is this. The whole game is controlled and rigged. The Saudis are in bed with us as we sell them their arms and buy their oil. The BRICS===========================================================================================================================================================================================================================================================================================================================================================================================================================================================================================================================================================================================================================================================================================================================================================================================================================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=================================================================================================================================================================================================================================================================================================

This is one reason I believe we invaded that country. Examine the quote above. Russian companies need to buy dollars now in order to pay off foreign debts in December. What Americans should be outraged at is the blatant manipulation of the gas prices in this country. There is no gas shortage, folks, only the greed and avarice on the part of big oil. In closing, in today's post, it'll be interesting to see what Vladimir Putin does to counterbalance this financial attack by the U.S. Another point to consider is this. If the U.S. loses its grip on the petrodollar, it could cause a major financial collapse in this country. Meanwhile, keep looking at the Bill Cosby stories that won't go away, instead of the fact that Congress just passed another $1.2 trillion budget. Folks, it is beyond the pale, in my opinion, at this point. And yet, what can I say? It's basically business as usual, isn't it? People are more in tune with what's happening with Bill Cosby than they are with what's going on. On Monday morning, December 16th, actually Tuesday, and this was back-to-back, and we'll talk about this now. This is from the blog. It was posted by yours truly, December 16th, 2014, Pakistan school attack, Taliban militants kill 126 in Peshawar, take hostages. Uniformed militants attacked the school, killing at least 126 people and taking hostages on Tuesday. The gunmen entered a class by class and shot some kids one by one, a student who was in the school at the time told local media. At least 126 people were killed, 122 injured, more than 100 of the Deborah school children. The Pakistani Taliban claimed responsibility for the assault, which appeared to be targeting the children of senior military officials. And now the blog. I don't know even where to begin with this story. According to the account linked above, the Taliban poured gasoline on one teacher and set her on fire, making her class watch her burn alive. This is right out of Hell's Kitchen, folks. There are no other words to describe these actions other than utterly and overtly demonic. These people who committed these heinous acts need to be brought to justice. There's a whole string of comments that are here, which I posted on the blog. But I got to tell you something, folks. It is just beyond the pale. Beyond the pale. Here's a comment from Imran. As long as nobody in Pakistan dares or agrees to blame ISIL for its role in creation of these beasts and then continue support to them, calling them as their strategic assets, nothing is going to change. The Takfir ideology, supported by the black intelligence of Pakistan, is the root cause of terrorism not only in Pakistan, but elsewhere in the world. I am fed up talking to those Pakistanis who continue to blame India and Afghanistan for every problem and ignore the horrible crimes of their own intelligence agency. This is from Ashraf. Such a heartbreaking news. There is no word that can even convey the sadness these families go through. These savage, barbaric actions are the result of long times of Saudi barbarians brainwashing version of Islam for the last 40 years or more. This is from another person. This is a lesson to every nation who hobnobs with terror and blindly follows the dictates of rogue states. In closing today's post, mosques are being built all over the USA. There are now over 6 million Muslims in America. Do we have any guarantee that the same type of hostage taking will not happen here? I will predict there will be an event in this country, and unfortunately, perhaps soon. Jihad has become a way of life to many, and this is acted out in atrocities like we see in Pakistan with the murder and beheadings of children. Honor killings, hostage taking, and the murder of innocents has no place in the United States of America. The question is, what do we do to stop it? If we go back 30 years, the word jihad was not part of the average American's lexicon. Now, it is talked about all the time. Are there conservative Muslims who will speak out against this latest atrocity coming on the heels of the Australian hostage?

0: crisis? I hope so. In the meantime, be alert when you go into the malls this Christmas season. Folks, it ain't going away. It's not going away. And I am alarmed by this. It's like one thing after another. One terror event after another. It's almost weekly. Between Hezbollah, Hamas, what ISIL is doing in Iraq. Keep looking at Bill Cosby, everybody. What's Bill doing today? Let's just keep looking at Bill. Bill, what are you doing today, Mr. Cosby? It's ridiculous. It's ridiculous. 1217, yesterday, ISIL slaughters 150 females in Iraq, some of them pregnant, for refusing to marry and have sex with the jihadists. I'm not making this up. And now, according to Debka, this morning,
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0: Syrian rebel Yarmouk Brigade's ditch. It's U.S. and Israel allies. They're actually trained in Jordan, and they have defected to ISIS. This jeopardizes Israelis' position on the Golan. Folks, I'm telling you, I've said it over and over again, we are looking at the nascent beginnings of World War III. It will happen in the Middle East. Israel has no other choice but to strike and cut the heads off the snake. Meanwhile, Jordan presents a draft for the Palestinians to create a state in the UN. And guess what it calls for? Israel withdrawing completely from the West Bank. Ain't going to happen. Ain't going to happen. Palestinians already have their state, and it's Jordan. This whole thing is a total ruse. Quit dividing God's land. Hezbollah entrenched with over 150,000 rockets in Lebanon. Hamas entrenched in Gaza and rearming as I speak. Guaranteed ISIL pressing, and they will press up against Jordan. Watch Baghdad. Watch Fallujah. Watch Tikrit. Folks, it's coming. It really is. Let me cough here for a second. And get a slurp of water here. I mean, think about it, folks. ISIL's not going away. And on a weekly basis, we get word. 50 people, 100 people, 200 people, 1,000 people. Well over a quarter of a million people have been displaced in Iraq. The country is an absolute powder keg. I have said Baghdad may fall before the end of the year. I hope I'm wrong. Think Hanoi here. Same type of nonsense. And it ain't going away. Radical Islam is not going away. And people in this country have this laissez-faire attitude when it comes to it. Oh, it won't happen over here. It already has happened over here. Think the Ford Hood shooter, which the Obama administration said, oh, it's not terrorist. Well, it's not terrorist, L.A. It's not. What are you talking about? It's not terrorism. The guy is shouting Allah Akbar as he's gunning down 13 innocent people, unarmed. Just randomly killing them? And that's not terror? Have you lost your marbles? It's coming. Folks, I'll give you one tip, and I pray to God I'm wrong. When you go into the malls in the next, you know, few days, 7 days before Christmas, when you go into the malls, heads up. Be alert. Be alert. We only have 2 days left. 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We've got all sorts of specials up there. And avail yourself of cutting-edge material. All right, folks, when I come back, we'll take your questions. This is L.A. Marzulli on the Fringe Radio Network. 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Keep it right here, folks. We'll see you on the other side of the break.
2: 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We'll be right back.

0: Hey, folks, it's L.A. Marzulli. You know, Casper McLeod is a friend of mine, Pastor Casper, and he's got a new album coming out, and I would highly recommend it that you check it out. And, you know, Christmas is the time of giving, and that might be a great stocking stuffer. So go to Casper McLeod's website and check out the sample songs and maybe give a gift.
1: There is a strange phenomenon that has been occurring on our planet throughout history. Yes, I'm talking about UFOs. We've heard all there is to hear regarding the UFO phenomenon, but have you really? You may be surprised to learn what you don't know. 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

0: This is Acceleration Radio with L.A. Marzulli. And now, back to the show.
1: And we're back, folks. This is L.A. Marzulli, your intrepid host, live on Acceleration Radio. The date is December 18th, 2014. Let's get right into your question. This is from Catherine. L.A., have you ever heard of John Paul Jackson? Yes, I have. I'm familiar with him. And she writes, he has a ministry online in Dallas, Texas called Streams Ministry. He is very interesting to watch and listen to. I have taken his courses online, Dream Interpretation from a Biblical Point of View. I'd be recommend as a fellow watcher. Well, I'm very well, very aware of the Dream Interpretation. Friends of ours went through his class, and I found it very interesting. I think that, look, God speaks in dreams, Catherine. There's no doubt about that. God speaks in dreams, can speak in dreams. Not every dream is a, is from God, okay? Sometimes we just dream. But there are dreams which we can interpret. Sometimes we get warning dreams from the Lord. Sometimes the Lord will show us the future. Sometimes the Lord will correct us through a dream. So the dream state is something that God uses. We're told old men will dream dreams, young men will see vision. I just turned 64. I don't feel old, but I've had some very interesting dreams lately. But Catherine, thanks so much for listening. This next one is from Pinky. Pinky, thanks so much for listening to Acceleration Radio on the Fringe Radio Network. Hi, LA. I was introduced to your site through Koinonia Trust and most recent Strategic Perspectives Conference in Idaho, which I watched through live streaming. First, I got to tell you, about 1,000 people there. It was incredible. It was an honor for me to be there with Chuck and everybody else who spoke. Great lineup of people. And, of course, I got the gold medallion, which I just about fell off the stage when Chuck presented that to me. It was just absolutely incredible. I consider Chuck a mentor. I cut my teeth on Chuck Missler years ago, and to receive that was certainly a high point for me. And thanks to all the folks at Koinonia Institute. I have a quick question and comment from Pinky. I understand that you're very busy and not able to answer. Well, Pinky, I'm trying to answer. If this case, please direct me to the correct publication. First, a comment. When you were interviewed by Rod Mattson recently, a question was posed concerning spirits who might be stuck here. It mentions in Scripture many places about familiar spirits. I was wondering if it might be possible that these are just evil spiritual creatures who are making themselves look like a person that lived on earth to deceive us. Bottom line, yes, there are demonic entities which especially when blood is spilled in an area, like a battlefield, and it's not covered the way it's supposed to according to Leviticus, the demons are attracted to the blood. That's how they can manifest. The life is in the blood. But there's also, I believe, souls who can get stuck here, stuck between the dimensions. They're trapped. I don't think there's a lot of them, but I think there's a few. Second, my question concerning the Nephilim offspring. If the Nephilim are not redeemable because of the direct connection with the fallen angels, then if or when with progeny, then if or when would the progeny become redeemable? Sorry, folks. Okay, get something to eat here. When we see evidence of similar features in giants like six fingers, does this indicate that these giants' ancestors were Nephilim? And if so, then at what point would the generational line become redeemable? Pinky, I'll just cut to the bottom line here. This is a question which I've been mulling over for years, and we really don't know. If they are like mules and are not able to reproduce, that explains a lot. It seems like they're not viable, but we're not sure. We just don't know all the answers. But that's a great question. I hope that helped. Thanks so much for writing, Pinky. Hi, LA. This is Philip. I hope you can talk about this question on Acceleration Radio. I was watching the show Lost Giants. After they talked to you, they said they were their theory might be that the giants were a hybrid between Denisovans or Neanderthals. I was quickly reminded of an article I read a few years ago of a Neanderthal being a type of Nephilim. The article says that their brains were bigger than ours, and a lot of them were dug up alongside humans in Israel. I was wondering what your take on this is. Well, isn't it interesting, folks? And thank you so much for watching. I was on that show, I believe, last Tuesday, in the History Channels and search for Lost Giants. You know, folks, I thought they did a good job. I was pleased with it. They really never gave me credit for the photograph, but that's okay. For anyone who is interested at all and follows the blog, they know exactly, you know, what was going on with that. And I discovered that photograph and had it analyzed, and that's why the Vieira brothers had me on. But interestingly enough, the moment I laid out the Nephilim scenario, you'll notice that the Vieira brothers immediately went to, oh, it must be Neanderthals or Denisovans. I think they pronounced it Denisovans, but I'm not sure the correct pronunciation. It might be either way. But if it is Denisovans, that's fine. But the bottom line is, they're backpedaling away from the Nephilim. And that's, of course, not what I hold to. The paradigm I hold to is that these are Nephilim. And they're not Denisovans. It has nothing to do with evolution. It has to do with interdimensional beings known as fallen angels coming down on the planet, cohabiting with the women of Earth, and creating this hybrid known as the Nephilim. Interestingly enough, they allowed me to say that on the History Channel, and for that, I am really grateful. But look, that's Weber on the Trail. If you've not got a copy of On the Trail Volume 2, and folks, look, you know, people go, L.A., you know, you're up there, you're talking about your books, and blah, blah, blah, blah, blah. Check it out, folks. That's Weber on the Trail. That your purchasing of the books keeps me out researching. That's how it works. If we didn't sell any of the books, guess what? That'd be it. Be over. Seriously. Your purchasing of the watches, DVDs, and our books, we're asking for donations. Although it is the end of the year, and if people want to do that, that's fine. That helps, too, for the DNA evidence and some of the exhibitions. But Rick and I finance the watches ourselves. We take part of the money that we earn, and we plow it back into the next show. We're actually still in the red with Watchers 8. We spent a lot of money on that show. A lot of money. Just the scenes that we did with the removal of the implant was about $5,000. Look, I'm not crying poor here, folks. We're blessed. All right, we're blessed. But if you want to help us, buying our stuff really makes a difference. You know, when you buy the books, and Non Betrayal is 1 and 2 is an oversized book, put it on your coffee table. It's got the Ralph Glidden photographs in there that was on the History Channel. I mean, come on. It's good stuff. But I digress. Roadmaster, thanks so much, Philip, for writing. I hope that answers your questions. I do not hold to the Darwinian paradigm whatsoever. I think it's one of the greatest nonsense theories ever hoisted up on the American public. And unfortunately, it's sacrosanct in academia and the scientific community. But I've got low blood sugar. I haven't eaten anything all day, basically. And I'm not doing so well tonight. So thanks for your patience, folks, in dealing with me. This is from Newcastle, Oklahoma, from Reverend Patrick Murphy. Hello, Mr. Marzulli. This sounds like a strange request, but I listened to you online and have done so for over a year. Well, thank you, Reverend. I appreciate that. It is current, informative, relevant, and timely. Whoa. Thank you, sir. With that said, I have a YouTube channel with over 9,500 subscribers, which has taken approximately a year to build. I was wondering if you would permit me to upload your weekly program to that channel. Rick, I say yes, by all means, sir. Do so. And thank you, Reverend Patrick Murphy, for allowing us to do that. That's amazing, and I certainly appreciate that. And keep doing it. And I'm going to move that back there. Give me a second here. Go back. And we got Brian Keller with a question. Brian writes, greetings in the name of our Lord, Yeshua. I was watching a video of you speaking at a conference, and you mentioned in passing that doing drugs, you were speaking of smoking pot at Woodstock, is a ticket to the second heaven. I was wondering if you ever talk about this in any book or video. I used to take a lot of LSD in the rave scene before I became born again and believe I saw lots of spiritual things while under the influence. Would love to hear your take on these things. The best book to get, sir, Brian, is The Cosmic Chess Match. I delve into this, talk about it. It's my opinion that ayahuasca, LSD, peyote, sleep deprivation, pretty much anything will catapult a person into the second heaven. And when that happens, a person can get knowledge, but at what price? I actually addressed some of this in my new book, On the Trail of the Nephilim, Volume 2, where I took, I'm working on this new book about the supernatural and supernatural paradigm, and took one of the chapters and weaved it into the storyline into On the Trail of the Nephilim 2. But the best book to get right now that's published, and by the way, the Cosmic Chess Match will be coming out in Kindle very shortly. All of the drugs are, in my opinion, springboards into the occult. Here's something to think about. Mahatmas, and I experienced this firsthand, Mahatmas are holy men in India, and wandering sadhus or Mahatmas will sometimes smoke a whole lot of hashish and then go meditate all day. The hashish is a springboard. It moves them out of the body. It's a mind-altering drug. That's what any of this stuff is. And it opens a person up to demonic entities. And that's what it is. Now, some of these things can seem incredibly knowledgeable, wonderful, and that's what the deception is. But in the end, it comes back to bite you, in my opinion. And I hold on to that, Brian, and repent of it, get away from it, and don't take it. I'll tell you something, folks. Even like, what's that one cough medicine that you can take? NyQuil. NyQuil's got powerful drugs in that. And you got to be careful when you take stuff like that, because it's just not good. It's just not good. Let me see what this one is. Okay, let me go back over here. This is from Gil. Hi, LA. I have a little while ago returned from working as a street pastor during the night and found your email, for which thanks. Before I go to bed, thought I reply. If you Google Daily Star Black Eyed Kids, quite a few different accounts come up, and the one in which you interview with Gary Stearman appears is a black eyed child ghost spotted for the first time in 30 years. Is this a new thing? Now, I've seen this account, Gil, and I would say that's photobombed. I look at the picture and I see it, I know what you're talking about, but I would posit that is actually photobombed. So that's my opinion of that. And let me go a little bit further though. The black eyed kids is a real phenomenon. In fact, I was emailing David Weberly today, and what I find bizarre is that phenomenon is not going away. More and more people are seeing them, not in the thousands, but we get reports. David Weberly continues to get reports, and this is not good. The bottom line is, it is just not good. So let me continue. Thanks for writing in. This is for Olivia. How do you keep from being sad and a bit fearful seeing what's going on? I know the Lord is in control. I just dread the evil. Olivia, look, I agree with you. I dread the evil. There are some days where it gets really weary. And I'll tell you what I do. I have a quiver of arrows. I have arrows in my quiver, I should say. And those arrows are scripture. And I read these. I'll just read you a few of them since I've got you here. And this just gives you an idea of what some of my quiver. For God has not given us a spirit of fear, but of love, power, and a sound mind. The Lord shall preserve, keep guard over me from all evil. He shall preserve, protect my soul. Now unto him that is able to keep me from falling and present me faultless before his presence with exceeding joy, to the only wise God, our Savior, Yeshua, be glory, majesty, dominion, and power. I have set the Lord, Yahweh, always before me, because he is at my right hand, I shall not be moved. The Lord, my God, is in the midst of me. He is mighty, he will save, he will rejoice over me with joy. He will rest in his love, he will joy over me with singing. I shall not die, but live and declare the works of the Lord. Now I wash myself with those scriptures. And it's not just rote, it's not just like saying a Hail Mary 30 times. These are scriptures which are part of my core. And I say them on a daily basis. That's the first thing, Olivia. The second thing is, I don't do this all the time. The last month, I have stepped away. I have not done any research at all. I've done a lot of radio shows, but that's strictly all for On the Trail of the Nephilim 2 or Watchers or what have you. mostly on the Trail of the Nephilim 2 right now. That's it. I've been doing a lot of work around the house, a lot of honeydew stuff. I just re-landscaped the front and back of our property with drought-resistant plants. I spend time in my garden. I'm reading, believe it or not, the Nephilim trilogy, which I have not read in years, and I find that kind of entertaining. But there's a reason why I'm reading it, and I'll get into that later maybe. But I step away from this and spend time with the Lord. I'm running 4, 5, 6 days a week, sometimes 7 days a week, and that is like a prayer closet for me, and it's also a time of worship for me. The bottom line is, Olivia, all this needs to be balanced with time one-on-one with the Lord, one-on-one with Jesus. Let me cough here. And I can't stress that enough. We need to spend time get a slurp here with him. Now, sometimes, most nights, the Lord gets me up around 1:32 in the morning, and I'll be up for at least an hour just praying, and then I'll go back to sleep. And he does that on a very regular basis with me, and that's okay. I have no problem with that. And of course, in my runs, I draw very close to him. The bottom line, again, I'll say it for those of you who are listening, and hopefully, Olivia, you are too, but that I balance all this with Scripture and one-on-one time with the Lord, one-on-one time with Jesus. I can't stress that enough. That's what keeps us where we should be. I hope that makes sense. All right, let's go on to the next one here. Hi, LA, I heard you on the Hagman Report last week, and you said something that has been bothering me for a while. When you started talking about Jesus, our Lord and Savior, you mentioned the picture of white Jesus on churches and such. If you're a researcher, then you will know that Jesus was of color, not black, but Arab descent. It also mentions in the book of Revelation that his color is bronze and hair like wool. I would like your opinion. Well, he was not of Arab descent. I respectfully disagree with you there. He was certainly, definitely not of Arab descent, in my opinion. He was an Israeli. He was a Jew. Never forget that, that Yeshua was of the line of David. And on both sides of his lineage, on Joseph's side, even though he was not his father, but you can trace that, not his earthly father, well, his earthly father, but that's not where the seed came from. But Mary, the seed of the Holy Spirit somehow overshadows Mary, and seed is the seed of the woman is impregnated, and the God-man, Yeshua, Jesus, is incarnated. He's made flesh, but his lineage, which is in the Gospels, is traced on both sides, Joseph's side and Mary's side, and it's done that way. So we know his pedigree, and he was a Jew. In fact, one of the genealogies traces him right back to Adam, Adam's son of God. The other one traces it back through the Davidic line. Very fascinating, the genealogies. And when you're showing the color of his skin like bronze and the hair like wool, he's in his translated body. When he shows his glory, it's incredible. The apostles that are taken with him, Peter, James, and John, which I believe was on Mount Hermon, and they see him and he's transfigured and his garments become white. I mean, that's just incredible. Absolutely incredible. So he's not a white guy. And I'm sure I must have said something about that. You know, we see the white Jesus with the, you know, the sort of the blondish hair and the aquiline nose. Look at the Shroud of Turin. That's what I think Jesus looked like, in my opinion. Let's continue, folks. This is from Marty. Marty, thanks so much for listening on the Acceleration Radio. Marty's from Colorado Springs. LA, I heard you state on one of your DVDs that you believe that demons are the disembodied spirits of a Nephilim. I'm curious where these spirits reside. In the second heaven? I don't believe they reside there, Marty, although they may have access, but I don't think so. I think that they're earthbound, that the disembodied spirits of a Nephilim are earthbound. They are the demons which roam the earth looking for something to inhabit. And we have the man of Gadara, the man of the tombs, as sometimes he is called. When Jesus lands, and he sees this man, and the man would cut himself and break the bonds and terrorize the entire population. in Gadara. And Jesus says, "Who are you?" And the man says, who's completely demon-possessed, "Legion, for we are many." And they also beg Jesus that not to cast them into the abyss because it's not their time yet. How do they know that? You know, I talked about that exclusively in my book, The Cosmic Chess Match. And Marty, if you don't, this may be your lucky day, Marty. If you have not received that book, if you don't have that book, Marty, I'll tell you what I'm going to do. You shoot me an email, and I know you have my email. So if you're listening to Acceleration Radio tonight, shoot me an email with your address, and we will send you a free, gratis copy of The Cosmic Chess Match, and you can check it out, and hopefully that will answer your question in much more depth than what I'm answering you now. But the bottom line is, I believe disembodied, the demons are the disembodied spirits which inhabit the earth. And this is another one. I'm reading here, folks. This is interesting. This is from Fabio, and this comes all the way from South Africa, I believe. "Hello, Mr. Marzulli. I've done a research paper for an elective class in college, and I came about this giant femur they have stored in South Africa at the collection of fossils at Witwatersrand University. It seems that this is a fairly respectable institution in regards to anthropology and fossil studies. The fossil in question is a peer-reviewed study done on it and published on the American Journal of Physical Anthropology, which unfortunately the link I had used on my research doesn't work anymore. Here's two links. Do you think they already have a way to try to fit giants into the Darwinian paradigm?" You know what's interesting about this tonight, folks? I know this is what it's going to sound like, that I'm trying to hawk a book here. But you're not going to believe this. But in On the Trail of the Nephilim 2, and in the news magazine this month, I actually sat down with the head anthropologist at that university and spoke to him about the Burg-Ochse femur. And that's what you're talking about, the Burg-Ochse femur in South Africa. Bernard Zitfil is the man I interviewed. That transcript is in On the Trail of the Nephilim 2, along with pictures of the Burg-Ochse femur, which is what it was called. And I will definitely go back and take a look at this, at your research paper, Fabio, if you are listening to it. Thanks so much for listening. And Fabio, if you are, shoot me an email. I know you've got it. And I will send you a free copy of On the Trail of the Nephilim 2. How does that sound? And this is from Janine. "Hi, LA. Huge fan of your work. Always praying for your efforts." Folks, I got to tell you, let's stop right there. Janine, we are in need of prayer. The attack against Russ Dizdar, Gary Stearman, and myself has been off the charts. All of us are on the cutting edge. All of us are exposing the work of the fallen one. We're making a difference. Please pray for Gary Stearman. Please pray for Russ Dizdar and his daughter, Charity. Please pray for me. Folks, we are up against it on a daily basis. We covet your prayers. So, Janine, thank you so much. Thank you for praying for our efforts. "My three-year-old is afraid to be in her room. She often talks about bad angels. I have blessed her room, telling these bad angels to go. Repented on behalf of previous owners for witchcraft or for the closing of any supernatural doors that may have been open. I had a supernatural battle one night after both my kids were in bed after the Lord revealed to me that the spirits of anger, rage, violence were the culprits. Whereas, as soon as the revelation came to me, I repented, but was attacked with chaos, confusion, the physical feeling the back of my neck was being grabbed." Oh boy. "Also, a toy in the kids' room, specifically a dragon toy, started to go off, but I fought off the fear, resisted the enemy with the guiding by the Holy Spirit, prayed it off, and returned to peace. This made a huge difference. My daughter was at peace for quite a while, but still talks about bad angels being in a room. I repented of the same things as I did before on behalf of 10 generations before. I've taught her I've not been given a spirit of fear, but a power, love, and a sound mind. Yes. And that she's a child of the King. Yes. It all helps, but doesn't seem to last. Was wondering if you had any insight as to why they keep harassing her and what I could do. Thanks, Janine." A couple of things. Playing praise music in your daughter's room is a good thing. Keep an open Bible in your room and read to her an open Bible. Begin to keep in your quiver your arrows, your scriptures that the Lord gives you. read those over her. I read some of mine that I read. I shall not die but to live and declare the works of the Lord. I am strong of the Lord in the power of his might. I am free from the bonds that were used to restrain me by the blood of a lamb. But the Lord is faithful. He will strengthen you and guard you from the evil one. I would pray those things over her room as she sleeps. Have the praise music going and then walk into her room, you and your husband, and pray over that room. You know, that's what I would do. I would definitely bless the house. I would anoint, take oil, which is symbolic of the Holy Spirit. I would anoint the door. I'd anoint her bedroom, anoint her bed with the oil, and pray that she is a child of the King. I mean, I would do that. I would take some oil, and I would bless the property and rebuke the spirits there and take charge of the property in the name of Yeshua. Ask the Holy Spirit to send ministering angels to clean anything out that's unclean, any foul and unclean thing, remove it from this place, from your place. That's what I would do. But praise music and playing scriptures over her while she sleeps is always a good thing. And I hope that helps you, okay? And let me just give me a second here, folks. And I'm going to move that in the ministry deal. And hi, Mr. Marzulli. This is by Rochelle. Hi, Rochelle. Thanks so much for, and the Fugit household. Thanks so much for listening to Acceleration Radio. Hi, Mr. Marzulli. I pray that I am not annoying you with my emails. honestly, Rochelle, we've got 3,000 unopened emails, and on New Year's Day, I delete all the ones that are unopened, and we try to start again. It's just my wife and I. There is really no staff. There's no people screening emails. I try to do 50 a day if I can, and even that's hard. But there's hundreds, thousands now that we don't get to, and I apologize for not being able to do that. Mr. Marzulli, I pray that I am not annoying with my emails. A friend sent me this link, and I believe the Lord has told me to send it to you. I generally run in the opposite direction when I see anything like in connection to NAR, but the Lord kind of smacked me upside the head with a 2x4 with this one. You may have already seen it. Okay, let's look at this. Let me get there first, folks. This is from Morningstar TV. Urgent. Let me just get a video here. This is from Rick Joyner, who we were just talking about. Let's see if I can get this bigger print so I can read it. Today on Rick Joyner's show, Prophetic Perspective, Rick shares a troubling dream he had last night about ISIL's plan in America and how martial law may save us. In this episode, you will learn what ISIL in America may look like, how that may mean for you and your family, how to prepare, how this crisis can be avoided, how to pray for national leaders. Look, folks, I said this earlier, Rochelle, that there's going to be an event in this country, and they will try to produce martial law. And see, martial law is not the deal. They've created the crisis. They're allowing these people into the southern border. They're allowing these people from terrorist countries, countries that harbor terrorists, in through immigration. And why would they do this? Well, they're trying to destroy the country. They're trying to create martial law. And that's the problem. And what can I say? Even the Republicans, look at Boehner, $1.2 trillion budget. Boehner is no different now with the Republican House. Mark Levin, a staunch Republican champion, a staunch constitutionalist, is ready to give up on the Republican Party. Folks, I am too. It's business as usual. Time for a new party. Time to clean house. Time to clean house. What can I say? And I'm going to do a few more here. Let me take a little slurp here. A little slurp of water. Okay. This is from Kelly. Hi, Kelly. Thanks so much for listening to Acceleration Radio. Hi, L.A. Marzulli. How do born-again Christians deal with the Church of Laodicea, the false megachurch with Rick Warren and the megachurch and the New Age movement and Zionism? Well, you're all over the map here. You know, look, I don't know Rick Warren. I've never met the man. I don't agree with a lot of what he says. I certainly don't believe in Chrislam. I'm not sure what you mean by Zionism. That's always a red flag, as that. But we'll continue what you're saying. The New Age movement is here to say. We also see a prominence, now you're writing again, a church of secular humanism and same-sex marriage, gay ordained ministers, and they are all inclusive in the church. Well, that's all there. I mean, I understand that. And that's what we need to stand up. And if you're in a church, like the Presbyterians who voted for gay clergy or gay marriage, then maybe you need to leave that. I think they missed the mark. Look, there are good churches out there, Kelly. There are good pastors who are bringing the word, God's word, faithfully to people on a daily basis. So can't throw the baby out with the bathwater. There are good churches. A lot of Calvary chapels, ma'am, they teach the word. A lot of Calvary chapels teach the word. Some Vineyard churches, you know, are really good. There are good churches and good pastors out there. Hope that helps, Kelly. God bless you. Let's move on. L.A., the flood of Noah's day, this is from Paul, the flood of Noah's day was a divine judgment not just against wicked men, but a judgment against the angels who forsook their proper dwelling place, came to earth to live to men and produce the Nephilim. Those angels are now confined in the pits of dense darkness, excuse me, awaiting the final judgment day, Jude. Why would Almighty God allow such a thing to happen again, which resulted in the Nephilim tribes who populated the promised land before the return of the Israelites from Egypt? Paul, go back to Genesis 3. We are in a seed war. It says specifically, and there's the people on the scene are the serpent, Eve and Adam, and the Most High God. The Most High God says, you, pointing to the fallen one, the snake, Satan, your seed will be at enmity, at war, with the seed of the woman. And that's through the whole Bible. When the seed of the woman produces the Messiah, what do we see? The serpent instantly tries to kill him. Who do you think the Antichrist is going to be? In my opinion, a classic Nephilim. Literally, the seed of the serpent. Why does God allow it? Why does God allow Auschwitz? Why does God allow ISIL? We are in a spiritual battle. We are in a war footing. The protocols of this war between the fallen cherub and the host that fell with him, and there are millions and millions, perhaps, of fallen angels that fell with him, and the Most High God have gone on for millennia. And we don't know how much longer it's going to go on, but we know at some point in time, Yeshua, Jesus, will come riding in, and the armies of heaven will be with him, and he's going to take the beast and the Antichrist and the false prophet and throw them all in the lake of fire. Hallelujah. Hallelujah. Bring it on, Lord. Meantime, we see the seed over and over and over again. He allows it because the protocols of the war. Satan is outnumbered 2-1. He's trying to recreate an army. He's trying to build up his forces. And Yeshua warns us, be like the days of Noah when I return, when he returns. Folks, if you don't know Jesus, if you don't know who he is, may I admonish you to take a close look. For unto us a Savior is born, a child is born, a Savior, peace on earth, goodwill towards all men. The Savior came 2,000 years ago. He was prophesied he would come. And when he came, everything changed. And he brought goodness wherever he went. And folks, if you've been hurt by the church, I apologize for that. If you think Jesus is, you know, popes and cathedrals and funny hats and staffs and Pope mobiles and Billy Graham's pounding the pulpit and all this other nonsense and monks with funny haircuts and rosaries and stained glass windows and God TV and all these churches, it's not. They're just shadows of it. They're man-made gobbledygook. They have nothing to do with the experience. Yeshua said, I will leave, and when I leave, I'll send the Comforter, the Spirit of a living God, and he will teach you all things. He will show you all things. And the Spirit of a living God will come in and dwell in you. Men and women, you just ask. How do we do it? We confess our sins. we confess the need for a Savior, and then we realize that He died. He paid the price on Calvary. By the blood of Jesus, our sins are forgiven. By the blood of Jesus, we are grafted in to Israel. By the blood of Jesus, we have eternal life. When we ask, folks, when we ask the living God to forgive us, and we accept His Son, who paid the price for our sin. And you know, if you're listening, He would have come, if you were the only person on the planet, He would have come and died just to set you free. There is no other way but through Him. Not through Buddha, not through Muhammad, not through Krishna or Guru Maharaji or any avatar or any New Age gobbledygook. There's only one, the God-man, Yeshua, who was prophesied thousands of years ago. And religion has done much to mucky it up. Do I believe He was born on Christmas Day? No, I do not. But we celebrate it, and I'm going to celebrate it. And I celebrate my Savior's birth. I celebrate my Savior's birth. And I know I'm going to get a ton of email. Oh, hey, how can you possibly? I'm going to celebrate my Savior's birth on Christmas. I love Him. He is my Savior. He has delivered me from bondage, from my own depravity. He has taken me from the pit and set me upon a rock, and He is my rock. Folks, if you do not know Him, if you do not know Him, He's literally a heartbeat away. Why not ask Him in? Why not go to Him? If you're hurting, if you're addicted to drugs, if you're addicted to bitterness, if you're overwhelmed with anger and bitterness and frustration in your life, ask Him in. If you have no peace, if you're fearful, if you're fraught with anger, ask Him in. He's the Prince of Peace. And when He came, everything changed. The calendar changed. The ancient world was stood on its head. And over the last 2,000 years, it's become a form of religion for the most part, and denying its power. But He's here, and He has power, and He loves you. Come just as you are. You don't need to change. You don't need to put on a suit, get your hair cut, remove your tattoos. Come just as you are. Just come to the Savior and know that He loves you. Nobody cares for you. Know that He will set you free from your addiction, the bondage that you're in, no matter what it is. He loves you. His yoke is easy. His burden is light. Folks, Merry Christmas ahead of time. You're listening to L.A. Marzulli on the Fringe Radio Network, Acceleration Radio. And remember, folks, I'll see you either on the air or in the air. Good night, everybody.
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1: And welcome to the Audio Imaginarium. Come on in, weary traveler, hang your cloak on a peg, grab a stool, and come gather around the fire. There are stories to be told, and you are among friends. Carlos Cagina is our technical producer, and Ryan White is our live stream producer. Please check out my YouTube channel, Strange Planet, and my Rumble channel, Richard Serrett's Strange Planet. Tonight, and for the full 2 hours, the history of the Bavarian Illuminati, the rise and fall of the world's most secret society. That's the name of a very, very hefty tome. It weighs in at 904 pages, including the index. And writer-translator John E. Graham is here to discuss the history of the Bavarian Illuminati. Let me just crib here from the Inside the Dust Jacket. The Bavarian Order of the Illuminati is the most celebrated secret society in the world. Though officially lasting only 11 years, the powerful spell and shadow cast by the Illuminati still looms in the present day, where its influence can be seen in current conspiracy beliefs and actions by powerful individuals working in the shadows. The original order of the Illuminati was founded by Bavarian professor Adam Weishaupt in 1776, although the order was banned and brought down by the Bavarian elector in 1787. When he became aware of the extent to which it had infiltrated the courts, schools, and his own administration. Its legend and deep influence lives on to this day. And as I say, John E. Graham here to discuss the history, the grades, ritual ceremonies, fundamental philosophies of the Bavarian Order of the Illuminati, the most celebrated secret society in the world. Though officially, again, lasting only 11 years, the powerful spell and shadow cast by the Illuminati still looms to this day. John E. Graham, welcome to the program. How are you?
2: Good, good. Thank you for having me. I'm thrilled to be here.
1: Great to have you. I'm just going to, for those on the live stream, I'm just going to hold this up. You can see what a magnificent work this is. Again, 904 pages. And practically broke the UPS driver's back when he brought it to my front door. Let me ask you, this is the only time this has ever been translated from the French. The original author, René Laforestier, back in 1915, wrote this and this is the only English translation. Why?
2: Well, that's kind of a long story. I actually did it about 15 years ago for an author that we published several of his books. I don't know if you're familiar with Jim Wasserman, who's a member of the OTO. He's actually pretty high up, and he was very interested in this book. And he knew that I translated, so he asked if I would mind helping him out. I didn't realize what a tome it was, but once I got started, I couldn't stop. And then things derailed his plans to do it, and then I spent a number of years trying to find the copyright holder. Now it's public domain. When I finally found somebody, they just basically said it's going to be public domain in 2 years, so just wait till then. And here it is. But the author himself is quite interesting. He also wrote on the Martinist, the Elecco, and a number of occult societies. And as far as I know, there's nothing comparable to this book in any language that I know of.
1: No. So tell us about the first gathering of this group. They called themselves originally the Perfectibilists.
2: Right.
1: Doesn't really fall off the tongue like the Illuminati, but this first gathering, May 1st, 1776, in Ingolstadt, Bavaria. Set the scene for us.
2: Well, Adam Weishaupt was a professor at Ingolstadt, and at that time, it was still controlled by the Jesuits, who had made no secret of finding him an interloper and wanting no part of him. So his early time there set the stage for him to find allies. And he felt that in order to combat the oppressive system of the Jesuits, he needed to have people to work with in secret. So he started canvassing likely students and friends, and together they put together a society. I don't know if you've noticed, but they all took on pseudonyms, mostly from classical Greek and Roman history.
1: Yeah, Adam was Spartacus.
2: Spartacus, which is basically a perfect name for what he, how he viewed himself as leading a revolt of slaves against monarchy, the oppressive power of the church, the oppressive power of the monarchy, and to give, basically to give human beings self-determination. But that was a double-edged sword, because at the same time he felt that he had to manipulate people into fully devoting their energies to his noble plan.
1: Right. He wanted man to be happy

0: superior general or the general superior? Didn't he sort of mirror the structure of the Jesuits with the Illuminati? Yeah,
1: exactly. And there was a lot of the practices that he took from the Jesuits and tried to steer to more benevolent ends. And, you know, the context is that Bavaria, unlike the rest of what would become Germany in the next century, was still rather backwards and conservative, and it had been the seat of the Counter-Reformation to oppose Luther and the other Protestant sects that had gained ascendancy all throughout not just Germany, but Bohemia and so on. But Bavaria remained basically kind of like North Korea.
0: The Hermit Kingdom.
1: Sealed off to any non-Catholic influence. And the Jesuits had a domination there that was similar to what they had in Paraguay in certain Latin American areas.
0: And right. And the Jesuits were this secret society within the Catholic Church who would do anything, fair or foul, in order to beat the enemies of the church, and that would include assassination, conspiracy plots. I mean, Shakespeare wrote about the Jesuits.
1: Jesuit became a metaphor for untoward actions on behalf of the greater good. But the greater good was what they defined it, not what other people might conceive of as the greater good.
0: Right, and like the Templars before them, they also, using their position, they amassed tremendous wealth.
1: Mm-hmm.
0: And I guess, in a sense, also like the Templars, became a bit of a threat. So Pope Clement XIV, he abolished them it was just a few years before the formation of the Illuminati. So did when they were abolished, did Adam Weishaupt see that as an opportunity? Did he say to himself, now is the time that the Jesuits have been abolished. I'll take everything from them and create my own version?
1: Well, what he was doing was actually, because the Jesuits still were, the confessor for the Elector of Bavaria, even though he was rather liberal compared to his predecessors, was a Jesuit. And he played a big part in the downfall of the order when they finally were revealed. But basically, I think the Jesuits were kind of there are historians that think the Illuminati's only existed Weishaupt to carry out Weishaupt's ambition to totally destroy the Jesuits, but there was more to it than that. It was really a society that drew on all the Enlightenment ideas that were percolating throughout Europe at that time, and even in the United States. Thomas Jefferson actually wrote about Weishaupt. He heard about him after the fact and found him quite a sympathetic character based on what he could read of him, which was his philosophical moral views.
0: John E. Graham is with us, writer, translator, and the book is The Bavarian Illuminati, The Rise and Fall of the World's Most Secret Society, originally written by René Laforestier in 1915, and again translated by John E. Graham. Let me just go back and pick up on some sort of basic points here regarding the formation of the Illuminati. May 1st, 1776. May 1st, that's kind of a significant a date in terms of, I guess, the occult. Tell me, was that deliberate, May 1st? I mean, that's an old ancient fertility festival. The day before was it Walpurgis Night?
1: Yes.
0: Which is kind of linked with the occult. Was that deliberate on his part?
1: It may have been, but he himself was a rationalist, but he saw the effect that occult philosophy

0: these Hermetic traditions were having in the Masonic milieu. So he would take elements from things that he thought would further his own purpose. But at the same time, he was, you know, the Illuminati were at odds with the Rosicrucians and a number of other societies that they derided as superstitious. But, you know, you're never really sure of just where Weishaupt stood because he was...
1: 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Question everything.
0: So deft at taking things from other systems and integrating them into the Illuminati system.
2: And, of course, we're all familiar with the symbol, the dot in a circle, the all-seeing eye, which is not, you know, it's not the Christian or the Jewish or the Muslim God. It's this mysterious unknown superior, I guess.
0: Right.
2: The other symbol is the owl of Minerva. That's the owl of Athena, Athens, right?
0: Right. And that's, you know, they took the name of this, the second grade in the Illuminati order was the Minerval grade, based on Minerva. And, you know, the motto was that they bring light to the blind. They make the blind see.
2: So, as you say, the ambition, you know, to make men free and happy, but first to have to make them good, that sounds rather benevolent. But he did envision world revolution, right? And installing this new world order. That would require, I mean, he wanted to annihilate all governments. He wanted to destroy all organized religion, including Christianity. Did he talk about the use of violence to that end specifically, if necessary?
0: Well, there again, you know, he was very careful to not do that, and a lot of their efforts were actually trying to network so as to get their people placed through in strategic areas throughout Bavaria. And as, you know, the order grew, they actually had lodges throughout Germany. But in Bavaria itself, they were in the courts, sometimes hired by aristocrats knowingly, sometimes unknowingly. But in the Cibus Licet, which is the monthly report that the Illuminati were supposed to hand in to their superiors and just, you know, detail everything they've been doing, everything in their profane life was supposed to be for the good of the order. So anybody that heard of a job opening somewhere, anything like that, the superiors would look at that. Can we get somebody here? Can we put somebody in this teaching position? Because we're going to take over the Jesuit. We're going to get rid of the Jesuit educational system. So there'll still be priests, but there'll be good priests that are those that we've trained.
2: Another aim of the Illuminati was liberation from all social, moral, religious restraint. And absolute equality. What does that mean, do you think? What did he mean by liberation from all social, moral, and religious restraint?
0: Well, again, I think, you know, his thinking was shaped by the Jesuits. So he was, and in Bavaria, it was a society that was completely under the domination where, you know, books were, you could go to jail for owning certain books, things like that. So it wasn't like Abby Hoffman or Jerry Roos, you know, revolution for the hell of it. There was still a solid moral code based on his philosophy. In fact, they go back, a lot of their ideas go back to ancient Greece and Rome. And I believe his lieutenant Zwack was his real name, but his Illuminati name was Cato, and I believe that's Cato the Younger, who was one of Caesar's biggest opponents. So like Spartacus for Adam Weishaupt, many of them took names of people that were fighting against the established order. And I don't think it was like a complete free-for-all. He had very definite plans for how society should be structured. And you can see that in the order itself. It's very, very rigorous. It's a very defined progression from novice through Minerval into higher grades. So it's not the anarchic aspect that he's going up, but he's trying to like to remove the fetters that are preventing people from perfecting themselves as their own individuals.
2: Okay, so for the masses, it would be atheism. What about for the Illuminists, the elites that would run this? Did they have their own set of rules? Were they considered infallible?
0: The way the society was set up, you couldn't argue with them. They knew better than you. And, it was basically an educational venture. I mean, the reading list that they gave out, I mean, the average person would have just been reading and writing 24/7 to keep up with all the demands. You had to, when you first started, you had to do a radical self-assessment and share all your flaws with the person that had initiated you into the society on a trial basis. Plus, you were given a huge reading list, mostly classics, but also various Enlightenment thinkers that were not tolerated in the Bavaria of that era.
2: And in terms of
0: you had to write your observations of your fellow novices, unbeknownst to them, though. So everybody was like being trained to, he was like training people to understand human psychology. But it was also, there was a heavy surveillance aspect to it as well.
2: We're coming up on a break here. We just got about a minute and a half. I want to lay sort of the groundwork for the next segment. I want to talk about the Illuminati sort of targeted for recruitment, because although he didn't have much time for organized religion, it seemed like he did kind of relish recruiting, Calvinists and Lutherans and others, and being able to manipulate them in a certain way. I think he said something like, he took great delight in the fact that these Calvinists and these other clerics actually thought that they saw in the order the sort of the essence of Christianity. Just make a quick comment on that, and then we'll come back and drill down further.
0: He was his profession. He was a professor of Canaan law, which is church law, ecclesiastical matters, and he had a lot of connections with church people. And there was a fairly stark difference at that time between the Catholicism of Bavaria with the more open, enlightened Christianity of Prussia and the Palatinate and all these other areas outside. So he was finding people that were open to they wanted more freedom of expression.
2: And all right, we'll take a quick time out, John. Come back. John E. Graham has translated René Laforestier's The Bavarian Illuminati, The Rise and Fall of the World's Most Secret Society. Back with more of our conversation right after these.
3: 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This is The Conspiracy Show with Richard Sarrett from Zoomer Radio.
2: Writer-translator, award-winning translator, John E. Graham joins us, and he has translated René Laforestier's The Bavarian Illuminati, The Rise and Fall of the World's Most Secret Society. For the very first time, this is now available in English, 904 pages. It is a massive book. So we were talking about Weishaupt's recruitment strategy, mm-hmm. I guess, and we were talking about clerics. But he also talked about infiltrating schools. The other thing that jumped out at me is that he thought that women would be a very effective strategy to convince the men. So if he could get the women on side, that might convince the men to come on board. And so he kind of hinted at a certain emancipation for women.
0: No, that's true.
2: Go ahead.
0: Yeah, that was part of the one of the many accusations lodged against him is that he was trying to prostitute women, good German, good women, and distract them from their duties by filling their heads with an education that they weren't capable of understanding, all the usual conservative or monarch, you know, the conservative disdain for women are evident in the charges that were part of those that the Illuminati faced once they were exposed.
2: Right. In other words, he would hint at a certain emancipation for women to there's a bit of trickery involved here because he still envisioned a very patriarchal society, right?
0: Yeah, I think, you know, in the context of the time, it's hard for somebody to totally see equality that is so radically different from the assumed knowledge of their time. And, you know, what he was doing was making steps and saying that, you know, women could be educated and being equals to men. But, you know, he didn't put a lot of energy into it. But what he did, what was said, was enough to excite the fears of, you know, later the Abbé Barruel and others that began seeing Illuminati in every uprising and action against the state or the church.
2: So another great fertile soil for recruitment were literary societies and libraries. And we can sort of think of, I guess, literary societies and libraries because they were churning out all sorts of information as kind of the internet of the day. So he wanted the Illuminati to monitor everything that was in print. There's an mm-hmm. interesting quote from him. He says, if a writer publishes anything that attracts notice but does not accord with our plan, we must endeavor to win him over or decry him. Discredit, slander.
0: Yep.
2: I mean, how far were they willing to go?
0: If a popular author couldn't be won over, then they would then work to sully their reputation to ensure that their views didn't run counter to what their grand plans were.
2: Why did he choose to infiltrate Freemasonry?
0: Well, it was actually a moral quandary for him at first. He was initially planning to join the Masons and then was disappointed when he saw it was all when he got a hold of books and saw that everything was there in print, so it wasn't really secret. And he thought, well, I'll just do my own society because it's important that it has to be a secret society. You can't get any real work done if everything is open to the misunderstanding of the public and the authorities. But then, as time went on, he was convinced by some of the other members of the Areopagus, which is the governing board of the Illuminati, which is, again, a Greek term. It's like the Hill of Ares. There was the Areopagite Council of Ancient Athens. So, again, they're using classical Greece as a kind of template for what they're trying to do, to dispel the darkness of Catholic Bavaria. They were looking for the light from Greece. So he had many misgivings, but then once he realized that they could become members of a lodge and then just take it over, and it would become a ready source of recruits, it made perfect sense for him.
2: So it was a great vehicle for rapid expansion, I guess.
0: Yeah. Well, that's always the thing about secret societies, is that there's a kind of disconnect between their need to grow and the mission they're trying to perform. Because the mission will often be subsumed by the need to expand.
2: True or false, John, that Weishaupt and the Order advocated for kind of an abolition of ordinary morality. In other words, if something was done on the command of superiors or for the good of the order, it was allowed. That would include things like poisoning, assassination, perjury, treason, rebellion. Those wouldn't be crimes if they were done on the command of a superior or they were done for the good of the order.
0: Well, I think the way he said it is that the crimes of the order are lesser in scale than the good deeds of Pharisees and other representatives of the existing order, because of the ultimate, you know, if the end justifies the means. But a lot of the more sensational things about poisoning and all were partly from their detractors. I mean, I don't think there was any evidence that Weishaupt had engineered any assassinations. They were on a remarkable growth spurt until they were outed. And I don't think that they reached a point where they were feeling that, I mean, they felt pretty confident that their star was on the rise and nothing could stop it.
2: How quickly did they grow? From the original five that met in Ingolstadt, in that 11-year period, how quickly did they grow? Do we have a handle on how many numbers there were?
0: Well, there were quite a few, and you know, they Ingolstadt was the center, but Munich, which was known as Athens to them, was the major center for Illuminati activity. But they moved into Ravensburg and Freising, and then over the years, they had quite a few fairly famous members in the Frankfurt Lodge and other lodges that they had started outside of their traditional area of influence. You know, Goethe was a member, though he didn't really contribute much. And the philosopher Herder. There were quite a few surprising names in there. But, you know, they were actually members. But how much they actually contributed or were part of the Areopagus, the Areopagite Council, is not known.
2: It's also been suggested that Weishaupt was, I mean, although he advocated, you know, secrecy, conspiracy, the great strength of our order lies in its concealment and so forth, that maybe he was the one that kind of blew the whistle on the existence of the Illuminati, kind of as a publicity stunt in order to, it's almost like forbidden fruit, in order to, it, you know, to make it better known. Any truth to that, do you think?
0: Well, it's more complicated than that. Weishaupt was rather arrogant, and one of the later members had his feelings hurt. So he took a lot of private documents and took them not to the elector, because he really didn't mind. He wasn't. I guess it was the elector called Theodore at that time. But his cousin, who should have been the wife of the he took over when the earlier elector died, but the Dowager Duchess Maria Anna was still around, and this disgruntled Illuminati member went to her with all sorts of things, and he had connections with her. In fact, Weishaupt had been upset with him because he was supposed to steal compromising letters from her. That was another thing that the Illuminati were looking to do, is to find, to get people in positions with people of power so that they could get copies or steal incriminating documents so that they would have the ability to blackmail them or control them. So he went to her with all this stuff, and she completely flipped out and went to tell her cousin, who thought it was nothing, and he had no problems. He had apparently been a secret Freemason, which was not kosher in Bavarian society. So he poo-pooed the whole thing until something else got to him, where he realized that this was a possible danger to his own existence. So he just wrote an edict banning all secret societies, all groups whatsoever. And then Adam Weishaupt decided, well, our intentions are pure. We have the best in mind for humanity. So he's still, without revealing his identity, started making overtures and saying that, you know, we were here, we're supporting the liberal aspects of your rule. We're trying to help you liberate Bavaria from the oppression of superstition and so on and so forth.
2: John, got to take another time out. We'll come back and continue the conversation on the Bavarian Illuminati, the rise and fall of the world's most secret society. John E. Graham, translator. Back with more in a moment.
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2: And we are back with John E. Graham, award-winning translator. And this is the book, folks, The Bavarian Illuminati. Hold that up for the webcam. I don't know if you can see that with the autofocus. The Rise and Fall of the World's Most Secret Society. Originally written in 1915 by René Laforestier. This is the only English translation for the first time. What was the greatest challenge in putting this together?
0: Oh, that's a good one. Well, it's just the sheer length, and then there's a lot of Latin and classical allusions. So I was like just digging through and trying to find the what the influences were, to know more about why they were choosing the names they did. The author didn't feel the need to do that at the time, because, you know, education and the turn of that century was still, Latin and Greek were still part of the general education. But so there was a lot of extra work just to give modern readers guidance and context.
2: On the dust cover, it says here, inside the dust cover, many of the documents the author consulted for the writing of this book were destroyed during the two world wars. making this book the only surviving record of many of the order's secrets. When it says the author, is that referring to you or René Laforestier? Or I guess it would have to be you because Forestier wrote this in 1915. What documents were destroyed?
0: Well, there was, you know, the carpet bombing of many German cities took out some of that. I don't know if the Munich archive survived or not. But, you know, the lodge records in Hanover and Frankfurt, places like that, that he was able to consult were no longer there. I mean, the loss of historical records in the bombing of Germany was just incalculable because, you know, everybody looks at the Nazis as for their as murderers, but they were also looters. They looted all of Europe, and
2: yes,
0: the train yards in Frankfurt were just filled with treasures from monasteries and synagogues and so on and so forth all over Europe that they hadn't quite sorted out yet. So, yeah, a lot of stuff went up in smoke and ash.
2: Do you think that Weishaupt is a sympathetic character?
0: He's a complex character. I don't think he's totally he's arrogant and vain, and he was, you know, his whole relationship with people would go from infatuation to disdain. And a lot of his history at Ingolstadt at the university there was kind of repeated in the order as a whole. And if he hadn't been so arrogant, chances are that Utzschneider would never have gone to the Dowager Duchess with all the incriminating papers. You know, and as he told her, you know, that he described it as an extremely dangerous Masonic society that, cloaking itself in morality and love of humanity, was seeking to expel from the hearts of the young their attachment to the sovereign and their country. They declared patriotism a puerile chimera that was harmful to humanity and religion pure foolishness. These Freemasons held as a principle that the ends justified the means, demanded blind obedience of their superiors' orders, and educated the brothers to study each other reciprocally and reveal their defects and passions to the society. They professed that their adherents should act out of passion and not by reason, that suicide was permissible, and awarded itself at least tacitly the right of life or death over the members of their society. So, you know, this is basically the template for most secret societies that followed.
2: Right, right. And those perhaps that went before, like the Assassins?
0: Yeah.
2: The Templars, perhaps? All right.
0: Definitely
2: this was a short segment, John. We're going to come back and take it up to the top of the hour with more of our conversation regarding the Bavarian Illuminati coming up in the second hour. John will stay with us, and we'll also take questions from the YouTube and Rumble live chat, and we'll also open up the phone lines at 416-360-0740 in the Greater Toronto Area, and toll-free from just about anywhere, 1-866-740-4740.
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2: John E. Graham is with us, and he has translated René Laforestier's the Bavarian Illuminati into English, The Rise and Fall of the World's Most Secret Society. The Masonic scholar Manly P. Hall, he claimed that the Illuminati were really just a fragment of a larger movement. In other words, they weren't the whole story. They were simply a chapter. I mean, there were other societies that kind of refer to themselves as the Illuminists. I think there was one in Afghanistan. There was one in Spain. I think you mentioned the Romans. What do you think about Manly Paul's assertion?
0: Well, I think it's definitely worth considering. Nothing that the author consulted revealed any ties of that nature, but what they call the golden thread of the Hermetic philosophy really does travel through the centuries unbroken. One of the rival groups that the Illuminati was competing for members with was the Strict Observance, which considered itself as direct descendants of the Knights Templar. And while it's been historically convenient to claim that the Templars were wiped out by Philip the Fair and they just, stepped off, the game board of history, there's a lot of evidence to show that they probably ended up in Scotland. And it is known that the Portuguese Templars just changed their name and kept going on as they always had. But, the Masonic connection with the Knights Templar is historically accurate. All the Masons of 13th, 14th century Paris lived in the Templar jurisdiction, which the King of France didn't have jurisdiction over that. It was the Masons. I mean, not the Masons, it was the Templars controlled that, and consultation of a Masonic scholar, historian, consulted all the church records and saw that all the Masons of Paris were living there. And when the hammer fell on the Templars, they pretended to be Masons in order to escape. And the thing about Masons that makes this plausible is that Masons could travel wherever they wanted. They didn't need traveling papers because building projects were all over Europe. Churches were being built all over Europe. So if you were a Mason and you had the tools of the trade, you didn't need to have permission to go into a city or go out of a city. So it's
2: like a special visa
0: to me that the Masons did have a direct connection with the Knights Templar.
2: So they only lasted 11 years officially. How did they run foul of, was it Carl Theodore of Bavaria that banned them?
0: Yeah, he banned them, and then as they argued their case, he became more intransigent. And at one point, Weishaupt decided that it was too dangerous to have all the orders, records, and things in Bavaria, so he sent them to another Illuminati member who was an aristocrat in Neuwied, Germany, and he was given the honorific as the Supreme General of the Order. And as the Illuminati were exposed as having infiltrated all levels of the Bavarian bureaucracy, the courts, the schools, noblemen's entourages, the threats of the accusations that they were poisoners and offering women abortions and anti-patriots, were met by the encouraged by his Jesuit confessor, Carl Theodore allowed the police to start arresting the Illuminati members that were still in Bavaria. And not letting them work, things like that.
2: Right. And they were banned, in, I think, originally in 1785, and then again in 1787, and then again in 1790. So, I mean, the pattern here is that this suppression obviously wasn't entirely successful. It wasn't easy, not particularly thorough.
0: Right.
2: So when we say they only... Sorry, go ahead.
0: We're in the... that. Like the Count of Zweibrücken was not going to fire his personal secretary because the elector was accusing him of being an Illuminati member. So,
2: right.
0: So, 1785, there's like a lot of legal actions against them. And Weishaupt went into exile, and apparently they tried to trick him into coming back into Bavaria several times, but so they could arrest him. But he was
2: he went to Gotha, I guess, nearby Gotha, where he was protected by the Prince of Gotha, who was an Illuminist, right?
0: Yep.
2: He had friends in high places, in other words.
0: Well, you know, that's one of the things, and you know, the Masons, when, you know, it's what year? I think it was after the Enclosure Act were set in England, there was also a ban of all secret societies except for the Masons in England. And I believe that's because it was such a... all the highest members of society, all the aristocrats and noblemen were members of the Masons. But all other secret societies were banned around, and out of fear of the, you know, the French Revolution and the accusations of certain people like Abbé Barouel, too, that the Illuminati were at work, the puppet masters pulling the strings.
2: I do want to come back to that maybe in the second hour, but just as we roll into the top of the hour here before we break. So even though they officially were around for 11 years, and we know that Adam Weishaupt lived to write and perhaps scheme until well into his 80s, is there any reason to believe that the Illuminati ceased to exist after 11 years?
0: Well, this is what... you know, Forestier believes that the members of the Illuminati in Germany were all, they all went to ground. Those that escaped legal action decided that hiding was the best solution. And no records of them working together were available or have been found.
2: But is it possible that they simply infiltrated some other organization? They moved on, and the names changed. But
0: well, it's certainly a possibility, because you can see through the history as portrayed in this book, they were very skilled at insinuating themselves into any organization they set their eyes on, and in fact insinuate the term for getting new members, the person that enrolled them was the one who insinuated them into the order.
2: Interesting. All right, I guess we have a couple minutes here. 1 minute. Just enough time to once again remind listeners that John E. Graham will stay with us into the next hour, the translator of René Laforestier's The Bavarian Illuminati, The Rise and Fall of the World's Most Secret Society. And again, We'll take your questions beginning the next hour from our YouTube and Rumble live chats. And my live stream producer, Ryan White, will curate those for me and send them my way in the message chat. And we'll also open up the phone lines, questions and comments at 416-360-0740 in the Greater Toronto Area, 416-360-0740, and toll free from just about anywhere, 866-740-4740, 866-740-4740.
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0: Hey, thanks for inviting me into your home, your long-haul truck, RV, camper, taxi, your parents' well-appointed basement with the simulated wood paneling, electric fireplace, and the painting of dogs playing poker, your loft, that greasy spoon just off the interstate, and your cabin in the woods. Carlos Cagina is our technical producer. Ryan White is our live stream producer. And again, check out my YouTube channel, Strange Planet, and my Rumble channel, Richard Serrett's Strange Planet. Writer-translator John E. Graham stays with us to discuss the history of the Bavarian Illuminati, their grades, ritual ceremonies, and fundamental philosophies. The Bavarian Order of the Illuminati is the most celebrated secret society in the world. Though officially lasting only 11 years, the powerful spell and shadow cast by the Illuminati still looms in the present day. I mean, witness, you know, 2 centuries on, and we're still poring over Super Bowl ads, looking for Illuminati symbols. The list of cultural references. Let me ask you, John, in terms of these cultural references, it's been speculated that Mary Shelley, the author of Frankenstein, was really, because Victor Frankenstein, was in Ingolstadt. That's where the Illuminati met for the first time, in Ingolstadt. That somehow Frankenstein was a metaphor. You know, this monster that was created, the Illuminati created by Adam Weishaupt, it was a monster that got out of control. And that's what Mary Shelley was alluding to, or that was a metaphor. What are your thoughts?
1: I've never heard that, but no, that's interesting, and I would say that there's probably that could well be true, knowing her engagement with political and cultural matters of that time.
0: Right. I think her husband, Percy Shelley, Percy Shelley may have written Frankenstein. I don't know. That's maybe a little... Not misogynistic to suggest that, but
1: so I don't think Percy needed to write it for her.
0: Right? No, she was a tremendous talent, but that's the theory, because he was apparently fascinated with the Illuminati and possibly a member. Is there any evidence to suggest Percy Shelley was an Illuminist?
1: Nothing that it was in the records that. For SDA consulted, it was pretty much a German. The closest is that one of the early members, because they all took on names of figures that they admired, and one of the first members, whose name was Steger, named himself Shaftesbury, who was a Now he's a forgotten philosopher, but at the time he was a member of a Neoplatonic philosophical organization in England in the late 17th century, early 18th century.
0: And did the Illuminati become kind of the bogeyman in let's say Gothic literature, like in the same way that, you know, Ian Fleming used Spectre in his James Bond novels? Is there any evidence that the Illuminati became kind of that the villain in all of these potboilers?
1: Oh yeah, no, I think that's pretty accurate, and it started with their writers like, you know, Baruel, who I've mentioned, but also John Robinson, who is a professor of natural philosophy at Edinburgh. He wrote a book, let me see, I wrote it down somewhere, here it is, Proofs of a Conspiracy Against All the Religions and Governments of Europe Carried on in the Secret Meetings of Freemasons, Illuminati, and Reading Societies.
0: There you go. I think he might have even been mentioned, or the Illuminati may have been mentioned in Tolstoy's War and Peace.
1: Mm-hmm.
0: So Where were the other cells? You mentioned, you know, Bavaria and did they get as far as Russia? Speaking of Tolstoy, was there an Illuminati cell in Russia?
1: If they did, it wasn't in the papers this author consulted. But they were in Austria, which was also one of the arguments against them, because there was a lot of tension between Prussia and Austria at that time. And one of the arguments that was used against the Illuminati when the Bavarian elector was cracking down on them, that they were secret agents for the Habsburgs, and that they were secretly trying to destroy his government on behalf of the Austrians.
0: Well, were any Illuminati members ever charged with things like sedition or treason or trying to incite revolution?
1: Well, most, you know, there were laws against ideas at that time, so they weren't, none of them really got hammered. I mean, if Weishaupt had been arrested, they probably would have gone further, but when you look at the in the chapter on the end of the order, it goes through what they had to deal with, and mostly they were drummed out of their professions and maybe held in the dungeon for a while during their trial, but then released on a promise to abandon all contact with their former Illuminati members, brothers.
0: And the rumor that the Illuminati somehow informed the French Revolution, is there any evidence of that?
1: Well, there were certain people, like a man named Bode, who tried to resurrect the Illuminati order after Weishaupt went into exile in Gotha, and, you know, and Weishaupt was depicted as embittered and totally uninterested in trying to resurrect the society, and Bode took it upon himself to try to do it and had his own mishaps. But he's supposed to have met with some French intellectuals. I think Mirabeau was one that had some sort of influence at the beginning of the French Revolution, but I don't think there's any evidence that says that an Illuminati member was corresponding with Robespierre or anything.
0: When you listen to the ambitions of Weishaupt and the Illuminati and things like absolute equality, and get the sense that there was, you know, a certain aspect of communal living and the distribution of goods would be sort of done in a communal sense. It does sound familiar. It does sound like communism. What are your thoughts?
1: Well, yeah, I'm sure that the ideas that Karl Marx codified into communism were lurking around in Europe, you know, well before he wrote them down, and there were other revolutionary figures like Proudhon and people like that. But, you know, the language that Weishaupt used was the language of morality. I mean, he was like, and even though he was accused of using that as a disguise for his more disagreeable ambitions, his basic thing is to render men wise and virtuous. That was like the mission statement of the Illuminati at its founding, and why the reading societies, I mean, you're you know, the context of the time, which is so different from our own, though there are forces that wouldn't mind going back there, if I, judging from the book banning craze that's going on. But, you know, at the time, and when Weishaupt was professor, he almost lost his position for bringing in books that were on the banned list. So there's a certain courage in Weishaupt to advance his ideas, the ideas he believed in.
0: All right, let's go to the live chat questions. Thinker asks, well, this is presuming that they're still around. How are the Illuminati doing? How is their plan progressing? What were their goals or their plan? Well, we sort of mentioned that off the top, but I guess the question here is: is there a possibility that the Illuminati is still a thing? Are they still trying to work their plan?
1: Well, there is groups that call themselves Illuminati. I don't think there's a unbroken connection between the group in Germany and the organizations today that are, I don't know how developed they are. I don't know if they have the grade systems. I mean, it's a fairly complex secret society, so running that is almost as takes almost as much time as it would be to pull the puppet strings of officials and, you know, elected officials and so on.
0: Well, there's, I guess, the obvious connection people would make between the Illuminati and, let's say, the World Economic Forum, which is very de rigueur today. People suggesting that Klaus Schwab, who has, you know, acknowledged that he's very proud of the fact that he has infiltrated a lot of the cabinets of the Western democracies. Our deputy prime minister here in Canada, Chrystia Freeland, is on the board of directors of the World Economic Forum. And of course, we're familiar with the slogan, "You will own nothing and be happy," and the Great Reset and Build Back Better and all of these things. What do you make of that attempt to equate the goals of the Illuminati and the World Economic Forum?
1: Well, the ideas of the Illuminati didn't die. The Illuminati as a group may have been suppressed, but the ideas they espoused still found an echo in people that read them. I mean, when Thomas Jefferson read some works by Weishaupt and he read Barruel's book, he called Barruel a bedlamite, which is, you know, a lunatic. Because he thought Weishaupt's ideas were meritorious. He thought they

0: And then, you know, that, and it's not just the people who don't have power that would be drawn to the Illuminati, it's the people that are in power, like the World Economic Forum. I mean,
1: right,
0: I could see
1: right.
0: them taking these ideas and turning them to their own advantage.
1: Well, I've heard or read that, you know, that the type of influencers and opinion makers that Weishaupt was trying to recruit, they weren't the have-nots, certainly, the people with nothing. They weren't the have-alls, the people that had everything, like the uber elite. They were more like the have-somes. In other words, maybe they were recruiting people that had, you know, they had some, they didn't have everything, so they had a little bit of, they had a lot of ambition and maybe even some resentment. Sort of the people that typically are in the driver's seat, you know, during most revolutions. What are your thoughts?
0: Oh, yeah, that's true. I mean, they had two demands on people. Most of the people that became members, they expected to pursue a trade that would benefit the order financially and help its reputation. But they also, if you're rich and you could just pay, then you wouldn't have to do anything, any work to better the order because your financial contributions were enough. So there was in Weishaupt's correspondence with his lieutenants, he's always, you know, if they mention someone as being wealthy, he's always directing them to offering them a different deal than what the average Illuminati member would be offered.
1: Back to the live stream chat, Sierra One asks, who was Charles, is it Jolie? Does that name sound familiar?
0: Who's that?
1: Charles Jolie, or Jolie, J-O-L-Y?
0: Huh.
1: Doesn't sound familiar. I'm not sure if he has the name right or she has the name right.
0: Charles? No, that's not a name.
1: All right. Show Me the Truth 74. Well, he says, is there really a Bavarian Grove? I think he means Bohemian Grove. This is sort of the playground of the supposed, you know, modern-day Illuminati and Bohemian Grove. Yeah,
0: real.
1: It exists in Northern California.
0: It's a gathering of people with power and, you know, helping each other out. The network of very rich and powerful individuals.
1: Now, they have, as their symbol at the Bohemian Grove, they have an owl. I'm not sure if it's the owl of Minerva or if it's another symbol. Do you know if it is Minerva or?
0: I think it is Minerva because I think they too have professed to be guided by the quest for wisdom.
1: All right. We'll throw out the phone numbers again, questions or comments. 416-360-0740. 416-360-0740. And toll-free from just about anywhere, 866-744-740, 866-744-740. What do you think Adam Weishaupt would make with our fascination today with the Illuminati? I mentioned, you know, a Super Bowl ad, and we're looking for Illuminati signs, or at the American Music Awards, and somebody flashes some occult symbol, and, oh, they're in the Illuminati, or Madonna had that huge hit about the Illuminati in 1985. What would Adam Weishaupt think of our preoccupation with that today?
0: Well, that's a fascinating question. I think after he got over the shock, he'd probably start looking for ways to capitalize on it and
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1: Start pulling strings to create a new version of the order. I mean, the world is so different. You know, it's hard for us to fathom how they thought, and it's hard to imagine what they would have thought of us.
2: It would have been easier for them to recruit, would it not, with the in the digital age, the internet, and so forth?
1: Yeah. I mean, he was able to get, you know, hundreds and hundreds of members all over Germany in, you know, 11 years is a relatively short span of time.
2: Did they have to swear secret oaths, and did they have secret handshakes and secret symbols and so forth, so that members would recognize each other without revealing their identity?
1: Yeah, you were not supposed to reveal your membership in a society to anybody but someone that you knew to be a brother, and then people in the higher grades you might not even know were members, because it would be up to them to disclose their identity to you or not, depending on what your position was. But the disclosing of the identity would usually be prelude to a rise to a higher level of the person that they revealed themselves to.
2: And if you did reveal your identity, was there a penalty?
1: Well, I don't think it would be pleasant, but there doesn't seem to have been any serious things. There are members that were basically abandoned, and you know, there was a procedure for going over to their house and getting all their papers and anything incriminating whatsoever.
2: So no threat of disembowelment or anything like that?
1: No, not that I've seen. Not that I translated.
2: All right, we'll take another time out. John E. Graham stays with us, the translator of René Laforestier's 1915 work, The Bavarian Illuminati, The Rise and Fall of the World's Most Secret Society. Back with more of our conversation and your questions right after these.
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2: We're back with John E. Graham, translator of René Laforestier's 1915 work, The Bavarian Illuminati, The Rise and Fall of the World's Most Secret Society, and now available for the first time ever in English. How do we get a copy, and how do we get this? This is a huge book. How do you get this shipped?
1: Well, the book is available online at brick-and-mortar stores. 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In fact, if you sign up for our mailing list, I think you get a 25 or 40% discount. I'm not quite sure, but so the first order, your first order after you sign up, you get a hefty discount. So,
2: right,
1: I always recommend
2: that. Let's face it, it's an expensive book, but this is, you know, it's like 900 pages. This is the kind of book, you know, would be the the foundation of a library for people that are interested in these things and the occult and secret societies. I mean, this is really, this is like, you know, the Bible for with a small b for that type of you know, in that arena.
1: Yeah, really.
2: Numerology. When we talk about the Illuminati in modern times and people are looking for, you know, the fingerprints of the Illuminati for their so-called handiwork, they talk about, you know, how perhaps they pick specific dates to do certain things. Was Weishaupt, was he interested in numerology? And does that play any role in it?
1: I can't see that he did, except on the insofar as it helped him to draw in members from more occult organizations. I mean, he and the Rosicrucians and the Illuminati were bitter enemies in Germany, and a lot of the other lodges too felt that the Illuminati were stealing their members. So there was a lot of bad blood, because Weishaupt would use his knowledge of their societies and say that the Illuminati had a perfected version of these truths, that they could make them readily available, whereas in the other societies, people would be strung along for years on promises.
2: But, all right, let's go. Sorry, go ahead. Finish your thought there.
1: No, I just don't see that, you know, he was especially attached to numerology. He was really a fighter.
2: How so?
1: But he was also a bookworm, you know.
2: When you say he was a fighter, what do you mean by that?
1: He was, you know, he was always ready. He would never back down. I mean, when he did finally go to Gotha, it was like, you know, he would have been charged with infanticide, incest, poisoning, sedition, and his sponsor, the Duke of Saxe-Gotha-Altenburg, you know, resisted all the Elector of Bavaria pleas to extradite him so he could pay for his crimes. And he said, he's a perfectly eminent person that's performing valuable services for me. I've no reason to give him to you, and I don't believe any of this. And finally just said, you know, out of my esteem for you, I'm no longer going to reply to these requests.
2: So these were trumped up charges. They tried to charge, was this Carl Theodore of Bavaria? They tried to charge Adam Weishaupt with infanticide?
1: Yeah, apparently there was a really, when his wife died on her deathbed, she asked him to marry her sister. And he was not able to get permission from the church. He was kept angling for it, but somehow, you know, in the 3 years that he was trying to do that, his sister-in-law, wife to be, became pregnant, which would have been would have rendered all his attempts to get a legally sanctioned wedding, a marriage, you know, null and void. So he was instrumental in finding her an abortion, but somehow that news made its way to the authorities, so they just added that to the charges.
2: To what extent did the Illuminati infiltrate the local, you know, the court system, the magistrates, and what kind of influence did they have? So, for example, if a member of the order was on trial for something, could they likely get off because of this influence?
1: Oh, yeah. Well, they had the church the educational system, but also the when the Illuminati were exposed and they were demanding their critics to come out and identify themselves so they could respond to them and to their scurrious charges. None of them would, because they all said, well, your people are all through the courts. There's no way we could get a fair trial. Like,
2: and if,
1: let's see, he had, they were in the Supreme Court, the criminal court. I think they had like 8, 10 people, 10 Illuminati just in the criminal court. Civil court, they had 5 or 6 people.
2: And
1: so it was quite
2: like in the Freemasons, you're not supposed to, I'm not sure if this is apocryphal or not, but supposedly you swear an oath that you will never testify, or you could lie in a court in order to protect a fellow Mason. So would that have been the same deal with the Illuminati if you were hauled before a court and let's say it was you were a witness in a crime and the defendant was an Illuminati and you were Illuminati, were you expected to lie, bear false witness or false testimony?
1: No, your obedience to the order superseded obedience to the state. The order was the ultimate authority. Your superiors were the ultimate authority. It was that is unquestionably true.
2: Even in a, let's say in a murder trial?
1: I would say so. I mean, just looking at Weishaupt's correspondence and how he could twist things around to show that the greater good was being served. But
2: let's see here. Hoffcast in the YouTube live chat asking if you've seen the show Twin Peaks, John. There are a lot of Freemasonry and Illuminati imagery in that show. Well, that's going back to the early 90s, Twin Peaks. Were you a fan?
1: I've watched it a few times. I was living somewhere where I didn't have a TV, so I missed out on that. So I've been planning to check it out, but haven't gotten around to it. I mean, I like David Lynch, so.
2: But when you see people finding Illuminati symbols in Super Bowl ads, like we were saying, or, I mean, how much of that is fantasy and myth? In other words, there's no real connection between these supposed, you know, Illuminati symbols that they're seeing and the actual Bavarian Illuminati.
1: Well, I'd have to look at the ads in question, but I mean, I think it's a remote possibility, but generally the symbols that you find there weren't created by the Illuminati. I mean, as their organization and their pseudonym show, they were basically trying to resurrect the enlightened state of ancient Greece in what was then, you know, the Holy Roman Empire, because pre-Germany. So,
2: all right,
1: the symbols. Are, you know, DNA. The DNA of culture is symbols, so they're going to keep coming up and coming up and coming up. And the thing about groups like the Illuminati or the Masons is that they're more adept at using symbols in a way to further their own goals than the average person.
2: All right, we'll take another time out, come back, get some more questions from our YouTube and Rumble live chats and on the phones, 416-360-0740, toll free 1-866-740-4740. My conversation with John Graham, translator of René LaForestier's The Bavarian Illuminati. Back with more in a moment.
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2: John E. Graham stays with us, award-winning translator, and he has translated René LaForestier's 1915 work, The Bavarian Illuminati, The Rise and Fall of the World's Most Secret Society, published by Inner Traditions. This idea that, you know, at the top, these the elites, the enlightened ones, like Adam Weishaupt and his generals, I suppose, that they were infallible. And there is this notion of the purity of the pure. In other words, because they're at the top and they are pure, anything they do, you know, cannot be looked at as sin. It's almost like they get out of jail card. I don't know to what extent that was true in the Illuminati, this idea of the purity of the pure. So the idea here then that in some of these secret societies, when you had that purity of the pure, it was really almost kind of a cover for like a sex cult. They could, you know, they were involved in all sorts of activities that they weren't to be judged for. Is there any hint of that in the Illuminati at the higher levels?
1: And you have to remember that the members below wouldn't know who were the secret chiefs, who were the head of the order, except for a few figureheads that, you know, anybody they met by chance could be someone from a higher grade. You know, so they sort of felt they had to be on their toes. But Weishaupt's own thing, I mean, a lot of the Illuminati members were, you know, addicted to some vice or another, but we know that because Weishaupt would write letters to them telling them to stop because it was distracting them from their duty to the order. And he would shift responsibilities from those members that were too lackadaisical to those who he could trust. But ultimately, he could never find anyone that he trusted as much as himself. So I think the infallibility was something that he clung to, and by extension, the Areopagus would all be infallible to the if there was a conflict affecting members in the order.
2: I was thinking of Benjamin Franklin, who belonged to, I think it was called the Hellfire Club. Mm-hmm. And they were supposedly involved in all sorts of debauchery and you know, sexual activities and just about everything you can imagine, you know. Did any of that type of behavior exist in the upper echelons of the Illuminati?
1: There's no clear proof of it. You get allusions to certain things, but then a lot of that is colored by their enemies who tried to paint as black a picture as they could of the Illuminati. So, I mean, it's not like there's, you know, sex magic or manuals of that sort that Weishaupt alludes to. it's more on a philosophical plane.
2: Do you think someone like Aleister Crowley would have been at home in the Illuminati? Would he have been welcomed as a member?
1: He would have been welcomed as a member, but I would see him trying to oust Weishaupt and take over.
2: Yes.
1: You know, I don't think that that Weishaupt would have been happy with him for long.
2: What about some notable world leaders? Let's say Lenin, Castro. Would they have been at home in the Karl Marx? Would they all had been at home in the Illuminati?
1: Maybe Lenin. He had a kind of, he was very manipulative. I mean, it was the philosophical ideals of Marx were reshaped by Lenin, which eventually led to Stalin. You know, one of the first things he did after the revolution was that the Marxist idea of society was to have what they called Soviets, which would be the workers at the factories and the farmers at the farms, would all be in charge of making the decisions about things that concerned their lives. And he thought that was too chaotic and put in the Politburo and dissolved the Soviets. So it became a very top-down bureaucracy, thanks to Lenin. But I can see that kind of will to power would probably make the Illuminati, if it was effective, appealing to him.
2: All right. We have one more timeout to go, and we'll be back. We'll get to Skip on the line from Connecticut and Vic and Hofcast in the live chat with your questions. Back with more of my conversation with John Graham, the Bavarian Illuminati. Stay with us.
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2: All right, let's go to the phones. And as I mentioned, we have Skip from Connecticut. Skip, you're on the line with John Graham. Go ahead.
4: Yeah, hi, John. I want to ask two things. First of all, the manipulation of language when Orwell talked about it in 1984, doublespeak. Was he aware of the Illuminati when he brought that up? And my second thing would be with Kubrick in Eyes Wide Shut, the use of the mask, which supposedly was death to God. Didn't the Illuminati put masks on high society women?
1: I haven't heard about the high society women in masks, but the first question.
2: Orwell and his use of doublespeak and so forth. Was he familiar with the Illuminati?
1: That, you know, I would believe that Orwell was probably familiar with the Illuminati just because of his own involvement with socialism all his life.
2: Right, okay.
1: And so he would have been aware of all the earlier movements.
2: Thanks for that, Skip. You mentioned Eyes Wide Shut, Stanley Kubrick's swan song. Do you think Kubrick was he trying to represent the Illuminati with the secretive group in the movie?
1: Oh yeah, well I think that, you know, any person creating using a secret society will turn to the Illuminati as like the archetype of all secret societies.
2: Which leads to the question of, you know, if they were, here they are, they're only around supposedly for like 11 years back in the the 1770s, you know, 260 years ago almost. How did that? How did the legend live on?
1: Well, They existed at a time of huge transition, and what they were preaching seemed to be at work in the French Revolution, which happened just a few years after they were suppressed. So I would think that, you know, and as the last part of this book shows, the whole sixth part of the book is on all the various people that either promoted the existence of the Illuminati as the secret masterminds behind the French Revolution and similar activities, or tried to debunk it. And there's a lot of, you know, circumstantial evidence that the people would look at, such as Bode, Weishaupt's would-be successor, meeting with certain French intellectuals that had a position early on in the revolution. But nowhere is there any actual correspondence or anything. I mean, the Illuminati destroyed a lot of their archives themselves when the Bavarian elector was starting to crack down. There's the letters, you know, to Hertel, to Hosenecker, and others. Members were discussing how they had to destroy everything that might appear incriminating, and they realized that their attempt to convince the elector count that they were, you know, a benevolent organization and had no ill intent toward him or his rule.
2: So do the Freemasons continue to resent this infiltration by the Illuminati, because they have been forever linked, you know, as this secret society that is bent on taking over the world? Perhaps that's linked to the infiltration by the Illuminati. I mean, is there, do you believe that there's a great deal of resentment by modern day Freemasons because of the infiltration?
1: I think if people that are aware of it would not look kindly on it. I know that at the time, the Illuminati, especially once they were revealed, were subject to attack from all sides. That all the other, you know, the strict observance, the Zinnendorf method, all these different, you know, French and English-inspired Masonic groups in Germany were all attacking the Illuminati as being hostile to their order, a parasite, twisting their noble truths for personal gain and so forth.
2: Hollywood often is linked to the Illuminati. I mentioned, you know, the American Music Awards or the Grammys, and people are the Oscars. People are always on the lookout for celebrities flashing, you know, the all-seeing eye or the pyramid or you know, any of these supposed Illuminati hand signs. Do you think that that is a publicity stunt on the part of these celebrities, like whether it's, I don't know, Jay-Z or Kanye West or Madonna? Are they just playing on that, or do you think that they genuinely believe in the goals of the Illuminati, and they're trying to, I don't know, resurrect it?
1: That's a good question. I mean, my first instinct would say, well, it's just part of the, you know, their promotional effort to, you know, to promote themselves. But, you know, occult ideas have really infiltrated society. They've been with us. I mean, they've never really left. You know, when you're studying this, you see that the occult revival in France wasn't so much a revival as just a little upsurge, because Germany in the 18th century had the similar thing, and you know, they go back to the court of the Emperor Rudolf in Prague, where John Dee and all those people congregated. You know, you see that there's always been a counter narrative to the religious narrative that has governed us since the founding of Christianity. And, you know, actors and actresses are on the edge. They're more exposed to these ideas than people that are accountants or whatnot. So, I mean, I don't know. I can't say personally. It's a speculation on my part, but I could see why people would think there might be a link.
2: If you had to name one thing in researching and translating this book that really surprised or shocked you, what would it be?
1: That's a good one. Well, I was actually just impressed at, you know, we're dealing with a time before psychology really became codified, you know, 100 years before Freud and Jung and all of that. And this whole art of reading people, it's really pretty impressive. And, you know, to me that was the real strength of the Illuminati, that he created this method to teach people to understand themselves and then to read their flaws and their strengths in other people so that they could draw them into their orbit. So, you know, it's probably feeds right into, you know, more sophisticated levels of mind control or manipulation that you find on the internet today. You could probably trace it back to,
2: well, one of the figures of the Enlightenment would have been someone like, was it Frederick Anton Mesmer, a hypnotist? He came out of that Enlightenment period. We're just about out of time, but was Adam Weishaupt not a student, but was he a devotee perhaps of someone like Mesmer?
1: I don't think so. I mean, what the impression you get of Weishaupt when you've read translating this book is that he was a devotee of a lot of dead authors. You know, he was really waging a one-man war that he knew he'd lose, so he created a society to allow the brilliant ideas of ancient Greece and Rome and other parts, you know, other pre-Christian societies to again triumph after they'd been shoved into the shadows by Christian dogma and intolerance.
2: John, we got to leave it right there. But again, the Bavarian Illuminati, the rise and fall of the world's most secret society. Congratulations, 15 years in the making. And Inner Traditions is the publisher, available at all fine bookstores and Amazon as well. Thank you so much, John.
1: Oh, thank you. Nice talking to you.
2: You too. All right, thanks, Ryan and Carlos. Back next week with a brand new program. Hope you'll be along. Good night.

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1: All the stuff that I've researched over the years, actually over the decades now, fallen angels, everything from mythological creatures, the little creatures, to the legends of the world, all their monsters, all their mayhem and everything associated. Now that Hitler has become the biggest news in the world, obviously anybody who's been looking at my website or listening to the History Channel's search for Hitler, which by the way has to be the most expensive undertaking that I know of, Mr. Baer, former CIA, is heading up. But this is, somebody is decided it's now time to open up the FBI files to absolutely prove that Hitler did not die in the bunker. And I've gotten, you know, I've been arguing with people through my email. They won't even do their homework to read the FBI files. But you've got to ask yourself this. When you look at the FBI files, as you have, Doug, as I have looked at some of them, not all of them, the thing that's interesting is that they kept this so secret so long. I'm going to share tonight that, first of all, the Nuremberg war trials were a show trial. Most people don't understand the history of the United States of America after, and when I say after, 1945 and the official cessation of World War II, but the Nazis did not follow through with that. And let me just start off by saying this. Everything that I'm going to say tonight is documented in footnotes. You may not want to agree, but at least don't deny the history that's right there for you. And I find, Doug, that this is one of the most interesting subjects that I have yet to approach, because the question is simply this. Why all of a sudden has almost every news source in the world picked up on the Hitler theme? Obviously, it's Mein Kampf, but it goes even beyond that. They're arguing over if he had one testicle or two. My answer to that question, I think, is what I told you the other night, is let me just say this. He sure had a lot of whatever they're claiming and arguing over how many he had. Because what most people don't understand, you can't even deal with the Third Reich or the Nazi or the rise to power or their technology without getting into the black arts and mystical arts, Luciferianism, devil worship, and the actual worship and welcoming back of fallen angels. Now, I want to make a statement. All this stuff is in my book. It's on page 371. But some people generally don't even know who the Annenerbe is. The Annenerbe is supposedly, or was supposedly, set up by Heinrich Himmler. And the whole point of Himmler and all those who followed with him and followed after him, they were looking for the Aryan race. Well, I've come to the conclusion, Doug, Joe, and to the listening audience, all they were looking for is the fallen angels. Because there were some people who I've got to bring names out, and I'm not going to make this like, you know, super technically oriented. They can get my book and read it. But for instance, one of the guys that was one of the most impressive and important members of the Annenerbe, Heinrich Himmler, was the black magic expert Carl Maria Willigut. And they, listen to this, the Annenerbe themselves referred to him as Himmler's Rasputin. Now, this is where it gets interesting. Willigut means God of will. And I apologize to all my German listeners. My pronunciation of German is atrocious. I'll try and spell it if I can't pronounce it. But guess what? That's a mystical synonym for a fallen angel. The fascination that Herman Wirth, the Dutch historian who was interested in rediscovering Atlantis, Richard Walter Daré, who was the creator of the Nazi blood and soil ideology and head of the Race and Settlement Office. What we're seeing right now, Doug, is Satan's end time play for not just racial cleansing or eugenics, but the end of mankind, as Jesus warned us about. And I would say to those who still don't get what's going on, it's simply this. When we saw the Jade Helm, you and I did a show, and I know a lot of people did shows on Jade Helm and the exercise. You remember the wooden shoes?
2: Yep.
1: And the wooden shoes were cryptic and graphic, and basically it led to the Nazis. when you're talking about the different artifacts that have been found now, supposedly going back to the Nazi days and the Nazi gold train. When you see Vladimir Putin, who I believe is probably, believe it or not, one of the most honest guys in the world, telling people what's really going on, but because they believe such a line of BS for so long, they can't even embrace the truth because the official cover-up lies and rabbit trails all lead to the obvious that somebody doesn't want you to know real history. I've made the claim on your show for so many years that before the United States is destroyed by the Russians and Chinese, and for the record, we were within 2 minutes away from World War III weeks ago, and most people didn't even know it. The only reason I can know it is somebody can tell me that who basically is in the world where they press buttons. So as we've edged closer and closer, the thing that people have got to understand, God is still pleading with the United States of America, but he's showing the United States of America its roots. And while we did have the Pilgrims and we did have the Puritans and we had people who believed in God, those days have vastly disappeared as far as from the political arena. But what God is trying to teach his people, in my opinion, everybody's looking for Caesar. There are very few looking for Jesus. And I'm not talking about in a pre-tribulation rapture. I'm talking about the kingdom of God being established on earth. Thy kingdom come, thy will be done. And again, what's fascinating as you look at the Ahnenerbe, which is just a German word for ancient heritage, they wanted to go back to what they considered were the true victors of the human race. And they actually blamed the Jews, by the way, who did kill the giants. They blamed everybody for basically the golden age of the gods when the gods were men being done away with. Now, you started the show tonight, and let's talk about Heinrich Himmler. Joe, you were mentioning he actually moved from Argentina to Brazil. Those guys moved around a lot. But he lived in a little town for a while called Candido Godoy. I apologize for my Spanish there. Population of 6,600, and it had 700 set of twins. 700 sets of twins.
2: And that's important.
1: About 10.
2: Yep. Mm-hmm.
1: Pardon?
2: That's extremely important. Yes.
1: It's really important. Because, ladies and gentlemen, what we're talking about, twinning and cloning, one follows the other. Now, let me share, and Doug, you chime in, because I think people need to know this. We'll deal with Admiral Byrd and Operation High Jump. But suffice it to say that the title of my book, Empire Beneath the Ice, New Schwabenland, based on the exploratory vessel of Germany, most people don't understand, Germany staked out 230,000 miles in Antarctica, square miles, and called it New Schwabia, S-C-H-W-A-B-I-A. And what was fascinating, even after World War II officially ended, there were close to 50, some people say 45 to 54 U-boats unaccounted for, but then there were also the new super series of U-boats that were never accounted for, outside of a few pictures and the blueprints and the known fact that they had been fielded in the ocean. So it'll be interesting, as you brought up the History Channel, In Search of Hitler. I heard one guy say on, one of my critics and one guy on the television, yeah, but, you know, the Canary Islands are a long way away from Argentina. Well, not if you're transferring at sea, meeting in the halfway point. Plus, the interesting fact is that all of the information that's coming out now, Doug, I would say if you've watched it and Joe's watched it, it didn't look like the Nazi war machine had shut down at all in Spain, did it, or the Canary Islands?
2: Not at all. No, no, no.
1: Not at all. And therefore, in Argentina and Brazil, and again, when you were bringing up the twins, the twinning and the thing that Mengele was absolutely, you're going to love this, fascinated by, he'd even sit on the a chair on the side of the ramps that unloaded everybody that were headed for the camps. He was interested in dwarfs and giants. Isn't that fascinating? Most people forget this part of history. So, again, the co-founders of the Ahnenerbe, all of the different people that were into racial sterilization, and here's what people don't understand. When we've been pouring our hearts out, crying out to the God of heaven to stop the abortions, to stop the slaughter of babies, Margaret Sanger was an absolute Nazi, and people do not get that. It was her desire, and this is what's interesting, to totally obliterate the black population. You probably read that in my book, Doug, and other places.
2: Oh, sure.
1: So when you're talking about racial purity and racial hygiene, and you see the same thing now, whereas the Planned Parenthood go, you know, are claiming they're not really these monsters. My answer is, oh yes, they are. And when you lose track of a root, or if you will, the origin of a problem, you can't identify the answer to that problem. So isn't it fascinating? All these people denying, whether it's Hillary denying she doesn't have horns, yeah, that's just because, you know, I can't say that. That's just because her scalp is too tight, okay? And you remember on Halloween, Drudge portrayed her in her witch's helmet. What I think that what I'm trying to really get people to understand is you cannot take the rise of the Third Reich and the winning of World War II by the Nazis unless you understand the open source occult material. We, the United States, granted so many Nazi scientists alternative identification. We granted the leading drug manufacturers, pharmaceutical manufacturers, we granted them totally new IDs and brought them into the country, along with the SS, the best of the German spy masters, we also brought into the country. So, meaning yep. The United States, they were given alternate IDs, and now, you know, this is critical to understand. When I say we lost World War II, it's beyond what that statement may infer. People say, I saw it, they signed the treaty. What did you see Germany after the bombing of, Dresden? Dresden, blah, blah, yeah. Blah, blah, blah. Yeah, I know all that stuff, but we're talking about a supernatural, very wicked and evil, openly embraced philosophy that you cannot separate from the likes of Aleister Crowley, Dietrich Eckhart, Madame Blavatsky, and all of the occult rituals are absolutely what we're seeing portrayed today in the Baphomet statue with the little children and the recorded incidents of pedophilia. The point going on, Doug, we are in the middle of a total release of the occult, the wicked, principalized power, spiritual wickedness in heavenly places, and the child of God does not have to fear. I want to make that clear right out of the stretch. Jesus said, behold, I give you power to tread on serpents and scorpions and over all the power of the enemy, and nothing shall by any means hurt you. It's in Jesus. And that's why this stuff is coming out so fast and furious. I'm afraid in watching some of the absolute heresy that's out there. My definition of heresy is that which is contrary to biblical revelation and that has been hashed out thousands of times before, and people still want to fight over stupid stuff, but they seemingly don't want to fight for their brethren that are being slaughtered around the world. Go ahead, Doug.
2: And that's a great point. Boy, that we could do an entire show on that by itself. But just to bring this back a little bit, here, take a few steps back. I just wanted to tell people that, and how I really got into this, and how this book really, Steve's book, Empire Beneath the Ice, really got to me was, I was attempting to determine the origins, really, of the global jihad that's taking place right now. I mean, we all point to people like Kissinger and Zbigniew Brzezinski and others, okay, as supporting the Muslims. But the missing components there, what were the origins of this jihad? Why all of a sudden this rise of Islam? Well, when you start peeling the layers of the onion back, it goes back to, really goes back to World War I, but let's move forward from there. I mean, we could talk about Max von Oppenheim. We did a program here recently about that. But to advance it a little bit further, let's go to World War II, and we see that Islam, really was weaponized, is very much weaponized, by Himmler and his occultish, predilections. So in other words, Himmler, in particular Himmler, with Hitler's blessing as well as Hitler, recognized that Islam, having a predisposition toward violence and looking at Christianity, and Himmler is, and I'm going to paraphrase this, Himmler said Christianity wasn't man enough, where Islam had the, you know, cojones to be used as a weapon, so let's exploit Islam and make it a tool of the Third Reich. Well, that's how we got where we are today. I mean, and obviously that's a very, very short summary. So, having said that, what was the ideology of the Nazis, and specifically the various parts of the Nazis, various subsections of the Nazis? And I found it extremely interesting that everything that Russ Dizdar, for example, talks about the multiples, the SRAs, we can trace all of that back to the experimentation done by the Nazi scientists, or at least for the most part, and then refined through the Tavistock Institute. We can take all of the things that, for example, Paul McGuire talks about in the counterculture, bring that back to the Nazi ideology. And somebody wrote me and says, you got too much Nazi on your brain. And my reply to that was, well, no, you follow the evidence wherever it might lead. So having said all of this, Steve, okay, why don't we do this? Why don't we start out with your findings? Because this is kind of the new thing now, new to many people, but not new to you nor us. Hitler did not find his demise in a bunker in Berlin on the 30th of April, 1945. What happened to Hitler?
1: Well, first of all, I think even by the FBI files, it's always been, you know, my contention, and for the record, even before writing this book, I knew he didn't die, because I'll just tell you what. In let's even quote Eisenhower. Eisenhower stated there's not one shred of evidence that he died. Not one shred of evidence, okay? The autopsy that was supposed to have been done on him. And for the record, Joseph Stalin's dying words basically, and he basically said, that bastard wasn't killed, okay? I'm paraphrasing that. But the idea was that the industrialists who fled, these were the billionaire bankers of their day that fled, Doug, and they fled out of the whole South America. They came to the very fact and conclusion that obviously he had escaped. Most people don't know the trail, and I'll just detail the trail really quickly. The trail led from the Berlin bunker, the tunnels out, and then it led specifically to the underground areas that had been developed, and in when I say tunnel system, that were second to none. And so, you know, what's important is that from there to the Canary Islands, from the Canary Islands to Argentina, from Argentina up, and it went on and on and on.
2: Right.
1: Doug, take the show right now. I have multiple incursions, seriously, on my security system. Please take it. I'll come right back when I can.
2: All right. All right. And folks, let's keep Steve in your prayers, whatever's going on there. Look, you know, we've had that happen here before. Sometimes it's nothing. Sometimes it's something you got to deal with. All right. Joe, I mean, I find this really fascinating. And when we talk about World War II, we talk about look, where we're at today, global jihad taking place right now with the Muslims. We know that there was this relationship between the Muslims and the Nazis during World War II. We saw the Grand Mufti. Yep. We saw the Grand Mufti and Hitler. Are you back, buddy?
1: Yeah, I'm back. Okay. You know, unfortunately, as you know, in the world that we live in, you know, you learn what patterns are, and you learn when there's a breach in a pattern. So, Doug, let's take this time, too. You know, we're just about at the end of the year, and I just want to thank every single one of those of you who are out there praying for Doug, praying for me, praying for Pastor Langford, praying for Hagman and Hagman, because, ladies and gentlemen, you don't know yet, until you reach eternity, the facts and impact of all your intercession on our behalf. And, you know, I want to really thank Susan York and, again, the members of Bruce's congregation. I don't know everybody by first name, but all I can say is this, is that by the grace of God, we're co-laborers. And those of us who are on the front, actually on the bow, pun intended, of the icebreaker, especially where we're going to talk about the Antarctic, we are absolutely the beneficiaries of God's faithfulness in response to the people who are brothers and sisters praying for us. That's not shallow. It is my heartfelt thanksgiving. I thank God for Romy. I thank God for our intercessors. I thank God for every single one of you that has prayed for us and continues to pray for us in light of all of the challenges that come at us daily. So I just wanted to say that and get that right out, that if it weren't for the intercessors, we would not do that. And so again, it's not enough. And when I say this, Doug, you've heard me say it on your show so many times, the prayer I have prayed, Lord, you know your people, the people that you bring to the show, the people that I've been able to share my testimony with, who have come to know you, the people who have been stopped in their tracks from committing suicide and have turned to Jesus, the people who have gone cold turkey. And again, look, here's what we're saying, and I want to make this clear. A man has nothing except he receive it from above. What Doug has found his calling, Joe has found his calling, or basically has been placed in it, myself and others, Pastor Lang,

0: that Jesus has in preparing their steps. You know, obviously our feet need to be shod with the preparation of the gospel of peace. So why that aside is so important is this, is that because now we're at the point in time, actually the injection point in time, where the argument's over, is Ezekiel 38 this, or does it come after this, or, you know, when Israel's announcing their Messiah's returning, let me deal with that too. Can I say something? Oh, yeah, you've got to be more discerning, brothers and sisters. The little guy that, or the young man that had the vision, that's not Jesus Christ that's returning. That's the false Messiah. Jesus said, I came and receive me not, meaning the Lord Jesus Christ. Another will come claiming to be me, and him you will receive. So I got email after email after email. I almost posted in my alert, look, this is not a vision from the Lord, because it doesn't line up with the Word of God. And after fasting, I don't know, for 3 weeks or whatever, the last time Pastor Langford went on one of his fasts, and I pay attention to him, I know his fruit, okay? And by the blessing of God, I'm a recipient of his fruit, as you are too, Doug, you know, in his intercession and prayers on our behalf. But the point being is that God told him, the greatest attack in the world will be on my Word. Stick to my Word, David. Stick to my Word. So as everybody reinvents God's Word, adds to God's Word, subtracts from God's Word, tries to demean God's Word, and you know, attack God's Word, ask yourself this, why are they spending so much effort on God's Word? Because deep in their hearts, the very essence of their created being resonates with the truth. It's like our critics. I told some lady that was, I said, look, you don't have to listen to us. If you don't listen to us, don't, then you won't have a reason to type your absurd emails, your inane and egregious emails. And I would say that to everybody. Yet if the Spirit of God is literally motivating you to search these things out, you get them too, Doug. How many emails, and this is important to say this tonight, how many emails have you gotten from people saying, I was praying, Lord, show me what's really going on, and they're led to you, or led to me, led to Langford, led to Tom Horn, they're led to somebody that's talking about what we're talking about. You know, I mean, it's voluminous, and that's not an understatement.
1: No, I think, you know, to be honest, I haven't counted them all, but I think in the year 2015 to date, the Hagman and Hagman Report has received well over 98,000. I mean, I think we're into the hundreds of thousands of emails, well over 100,000 emails. And a large, and that doesn't include the postal mail, which, if I could publish, Steve, the mail that we get from our listeners, handwritten, where it mentions, you know, it's because of Pastor Langford's teaching, or it's because of this show or this particular program that, you know, brought me to the Lord. I mean, Steve, I've cried. I mean, tears. I've had tears. My wife has read them and had tears. Joe, tears. I mean, it's just amazing. And it's not because of us, Steve. It's in spite of us, okay? And that's, and I'm not trying to be, you know, funny, but it's in spite of
0: us. You know what? If God used people that could do it in their strength, we would need his strength, okay? And for the record, it was the Lord who said he uses the foolish things to confound the wise. One day I get an email saying, do you know how many people hate you because you never finish a thought? And then I get the following email says, if you hadn't gone where you went, I wouldn't have come to know Jesus. Okay? Look, I never claimed to be a linear guy. That's what Doug Hagman does, and he's trained to do it. But what I can communicate, fortunately, is the general sense and area that God wants me specifically to focus on in obedience to him. You know, Doug, we're all getting older, and we're not getting any younger, and every day, you know, I just said something.
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0: Went over 99% of listeners' heads, but I'll revisit it. We were 2 minutes and counting on a nuclear war. It wasn't God's time yet, okay?
1: Yep.
0: The point being is that 2 minutes, I thought, how can anybody not believe that their life can change in an instant? In an instant. And see, this is why it's important to understand. I'll swing back now to him.

0: Hitler, it's important to understand that the Third Reich was based on the doctrine of fallen angels. The technology that the Third Reich was given was literally dictated by spirits that were birthed out of literally a psychic's womb on the spot, with Dietrich Eckhart and others present, literally communicating in the open, meaning, you know, in German, getting some of the most outlandish and out-of-this-world scientific dictations. The Nazis were the first to actually initiate the Stargates. And by the way, when we talk about Raiders of the Lost Ark, you know, kind of being a, well, now it's almost an iconic series of motion pictures. The fact is, Europe, every continent of the world was being visited by a German, if you will, Ahnenerbe. This was even higher than the SS. It was obviously under Heinrich Himmler's control, but they were looking for every artifact. They were looking for every power source. They were looking for things as obscure as the third eye. They were looking for the flying machines of ancient Indian legend. They were looking for the spear that pierced Jesus' side. They were looking for the Holy Grail, the chalice of the Last Supper. They were looking, you name it, they were looking, because the whole thing was about power, P-O-W-E-R. So, back to 1946. We go back to 1946, and the United States mounts a flotilla, and look at these numbers, okay? Operation High Jump, 13 ships, 26 aircraft, and it was under Task Force 68. If it had been under Task Force 69, it would have been more interesting. But 13 ships, 26 aircraft, by the way, submarines, and this set off to basically do away, if you will, destroy Hitler's southernmost known base in the Antarctic called New Schwabenland. Well, guess what? Operation High Jump officially ends in late February 1947, and the Russians did an interesting documentary on it because of Hitler's flying machines. Now, look, I'm not going to get into anti-gravity and stuff. Nick Cook does a great job in his book, but we even were talking about anti-gravity. Some people pronounce electrogravitics, you know, that electricity can offset the pressure of gravity, and that's how flying saucers fly. Reverse engineering everything, but 1947 becomes unique to the flying saucer world, because after 1947 you have Roswell and you have all of the eyewitness encounters to strange saucer-like flying ships, okay? And it is those same saucer-like flying ships that destroyed the aircraft that took off from the aircraft carrier and Admiral Byrd had taken down into the Antarctic. And Admiral Byrd is quoted, and all this stuff, look, I'm not going to go chapter by chapter, but all this stuff is quoted in depth. Now, Admiral Byrd talked about flying craft that could fly from one end of one pole to the other in a matter of minutes. People don't know this, but some of the Nazi designs that are absolutely verified had things flying in 1947, ships believed to have been produced capable of flying 25,000 miles an hour. Well, if you do the math, that's a pretty fast speed. Dr. Wernher von Braun and some of the famous scientists that came over under Operation Paperclip were assimilated into NASA. And the fascinating thing is the entire American aerospace industry, especially after World War II, got its leaps and bounds by all of the Nazi scientists with their advanced technology propulsion systems. Now, people think this is outlandish. I think I saw my website someplace in the so much stuff there, Doug, I don't even know where to go, but probably go in and go on my search engine and find out the Hindu flying machines, Vimanas, because I think it was maybe a year or two ago, the Indian aerospace team presented to NASA at an international worldwide aerospace consortium meeting that they had found the working drawings of the Vimana. I'll spell that, V-I-M-A-N-A, the propulsion systems, and you'll love this,
1: even the flight manuals to teach people how to fly them. Now, NASA laughed and they dismissed it, but fortunately, history tells us that someone doesn't dismiss it. I've said over and over on the talk radio all the years I've been on that there's two space programs. There's the one you see, obviously the shuttle has just been shuttled, the Saturn rocket, the Apollo, Gemini, all of the things that went on in our different rocketry phase. But beyond that, there's the secret space program, the black budget program, the program that's talking, listen, if we're talking 1956, and you can see a picture of something that looks like a George Jetson rocket ship suspended in air with a guy who's climbing down in a U.S. spacesuit, you know, you've got to recognize that we're talking 1956, we're talking now, 59-year-old, 60 years ago. I'm sorry, it'd be 60 years ago this coming year. So the technology, and Admiral Byrd was interesting in the very fact that after he came back and made a few statements, and the best statements attributed to him were attributed by the Chilean newspapers that were reporting all the strange flying saucers and all the strange sounds and everything else. And again, ladies and gentlemen, you can argue with this, say that where are they going with this? Well, here's the deal. Satan is identified in the New Testament as the prince and power of the air. Is he not, Doug?
2: Yes, he is.
1: And isn't it interesting now that everything that we're dealing with in modern warfare is pretty much, pun intended, up in the air? If you're talking about new weapon systems, the S-500 missile systems, if you're talking about the new anti-satellite weapons that the Chinese have, if you're talking about hypersonic missiles, if you're talking about any technology, it's always the battle in the air. It's the battle for high ground. It was like when Danny Graham, the Air Force, took over the High Frontier Space Program. And what's astonishing to me now is that still you see the ramifications daily of the most well-funded terrorist organization, ISIS, and that name in itself is important. You
2: right.
1: see, you know, $1 billion a year. Trust me, ladies and gentlemen, nobody gets that kind of money unless the people that control the money of the world allow them to do so. It is my contention that the great-grandchildren, the clones, and the twins of those who have been born out of an advanced scientific method and medium now control what we call the people behind the curtain.
2: And speaking of clones and the technology behind the clones and twinning, but more importantly, the clones, the reason, and I just want to revisit this as well, when the body of Hitler was reportedly found, and of course, you know, folks, the evidence, the now released declassified evidence verifies that there has been absolutely no proof that Hitler died in Berlin on April 30th, 1945. None. As a matter of fact, the remains found were that of a doppelganger or a body double, as all of the leaders have. And, in fact, the corpse had, the male corpse purported to be Hitler had a set of dentures put in his mouth to match those of Hitler. The female had a cyanide capsule that was crushed post-mortem, but regardless, the remains were not Hitler's. Now, the reason this is important is think of today now. Think of the DNA. Think of, for example, let's just say that we can say this with authority, that the Russians did not have any of the remains of Hitler. Where are they? Can you imagine the cloning of Adolf Hitler? And there are reports in Steve's book of just that, documentation of just that. And so bring it forward to today. Isn't it interesting that we see cloning take place? And we see cloning of anyone from Gilgamesh to Hitler. To what end? And I think this is what Steve is getting at as well. End of days. Steve, is that kind of like a, you know, I don't want to.
1: Well, absolutely. After doing a coast to coast number of years ago, Joe, and you'll find this interesting, Doug, I was contacted by the most people don't know this, but Admiral Dönitz, who became the Führer before he surrendered after Hitler was supposedly, you know, killed in the bunker, committed suicide. The point being is his grandson, I think it was, or I'm sorry, great-grandson, Tommy, said, "You're one of the only guys," and this is cool, this is why I love talk radio, and even as we're talking right now, I'm getting an email from Mark in Germany talking about saying, "Why don't you publish your book over here?" And I just sent him an email saying, if you want to, you know, find someone with the ability to do this, I'd be more than happy to do it, because even the Germans are noticing. And I'll just read this, man, because this is real time. Hello, Mr. Coyle, dear Hogman. I'm a regular bilingual listener from Frankfurt, Germany, and I wonder whether Mr. Coyle wouldn't like to have his new book also published in German, Austria, Switzerland, and that would be Schweizerdeutsch. That's one thing I know. For the sake of the people here, my answer to you, Mark, is absolutely. After all, Hitler, or as you guys call him, and he put Adolf instead of Adolf, unfortunately had, and even worse, still continues to have his strongest support here, especially with Mein Kampf being printed here again. This caliber of information could, in fact, break through the ice here, literally. Well, Doug, you know, one of the questions I get asked all the time, and by the way, I just responded yes, and Mark, if you're listening in real time, you email me back. I can move really fast. I don't talk about doing something. I want to do something. But the interesting, I would say, outreach that your show is having and the Word is having, there is no way when I started. I want to give God the glory, okay? Let the man whom the Lord has redeemed say so. There is no critic of mine that can even begin to say, "Well, yeah, you just got on the bandwagon after everybody else." I was on the bandwagon before they even figured what direction the bandwagon was going. That was God's strategic placement for this time, because if the world's fascination and captivation with Adolf, or whatever in German, Adolf, then the point being is that this has got to be big in God's scenario. I said on your show, and this is where I really think I lost people, if Mengele, Dr. Joseph Mengele, the angel of death, as he was called, could have been twinning and beginning to clone almost 60 years ago, ladies and gentlemen, 70 actually, then where do you think it's at now? Where do you think it's at now? What makes you think the guy on the TV is the real guy? How do you know the actual versus the dupe or the duplicate, okay? You see, Doug, the assumption that we're ever told the truth is fatal, in my opinion. The caution, and this is what I tell people, everything they hear tonight, everything they are listening to us tonight, take it. If you are a believer in the Lord Jesus Christ, it's your responsibility. But the whole reason I did this book was there was no place else to go. I don't say I've done it all, meaning I'm the last word. I do not say that. I'm just saying as far as where I can go, this is the end result. This is it. Hitler's coming back, ladies and gentlemen, and so is Attila the Hun, and every evil spirit that has possessed those individuals, because evil spirits don't go to hell. They go into basically banishment until the great judgment day of the Lord, when they go into the lake of fire forever that burns forever and ever and ever, and along with the devil and his angels. Now, I want people to say this. What if everything you think you know, I'm not talking about the Word of God now, the Bible, I'm talking about history, if someone could prove to you, and you know I deal with this too, Doug, in my book, that Kennedy was assassinated by Nazis because he was onto this whole thing, would you believe me? Did you read that chapter in my book yet, Doug?
2: I read your whole book, and I'm on the second time around, so.
1: Okay, so wasn't it surprising to you how many Nazis, actual or descendants of Nazis, were involved in John F. Kennedy's assassination?
2: You know what, Steve? Joe actually did research on this aspect, but no, I mean, you know, I got to tell you, no, it's not surprising. You're talking about you're talking about Prescott Bush. You're talking about tangentially Henry Ford. That whole line. When I say Ford, you have to go a couple of. I mean, everyone with Kennedy, the assassination was a handshake away from the Nazis, or directly Nazis. You know,
1: yep.
2: Sorry, but that's the way it is. Yeah. So, no, I mean, it didn't surprise me.
0: So here's the thing. When all roads lead to Rome, we're not talking about Timbuktu, okay?
2: That's right.
0: And we're not talking about Timbuktu. And when all roads lead back to this, again, Doug, as you were, and maybe Joe, I want to get your feeling too on this. As you guys were looking at this, seeing all the news stories about whether it's Hitler's lost testicle, you know, whether, and I'm sorry, but that's the news, just so you know. Right. Whether it's the wooden shoes that Jade Helm incorporates into their logo, intimating that everybody who's against them is going into the camps and will suffer the same fate as those who suffered the fate under Hitler. The wooden shoes, by the way, were worn in the camps. You know, the Mein Kampf republication, and one of the most striking things, the most amazing thing, is Vladimir Putin told the world they're not going to sit back and watch the Nazis take over the world. Did you see that?
2: Absolutely. Yes. And
0: you know,
2: the more things change, the more they stay the same. This is the exact fight that we saw with between the Nazis and the communists. So, yes. Yeah. Act 2, Scene 1.
0: It's so mind-boggling to me that we are wonderfully distracted, you know. Now, instead of objective reality, by the way, objective reality exists in a lot of the world. It does not exist in the United States of America anymore, because thanks to the control of all the mind control experiments and the psychotropic drugs and the electromagnetic and the neural stimulation and everything that's gone on in the world of mind control, everything that DARPA is doing, being able to map the human brain and everything else that's going on, you know, Doug, I am absolutely astonished at how many people can't relate where they're at to what it means for their future, and how many people, instead of even praying, will just say, well, I'm helpless, I'll go back to playing my video game. Or, you know, I've had people tell me they planned a game, and I'm not a gamer, I'm not knocking gamers, I just think that it's a waste of time. And somebody said, well, you don't know how cool it is. I can tell you this, that, you know, you're better off served as a Christian, searching out the things that God is telling you than being programmed with the thoughts. I mean, look, when you put $500 million and again, I don't know all the games, so please forgive my ignorance, but the biggest one out there now, you know, what is that, Joe? The biggest video game out there for
2: Pac-Man.
0: Pardon?
3: Call of Duty
0: or something. Yeah, I stand corrected. I don't know the games, but the bottom line is, it's just so critical. How do I say this? It's so in your face, you know. It's just so in your face. And that's here's an email coming in from one of my friends who was over in Iraq. And this is just a good illustration, so I'll bring it into the conversation.
2: Sure.
0: He said, Steve, things people don't know. They say there were no nukes in Iraq, yet my team found one, a tactical nuke, on a downed MiG in 2009. Yeah, they had nukes. You know, Doug, the idea of nuclear weapons being tough to get, that's a joke.
2: Oh, of course.
0: Anytime you hear of somebody being, busted with nuclear materials, they're not even telling you the ones that have it. If you've got a $1 billion budget like ISIS, I guarantee you, if you can write, here's my guarantee to you, okay? If you can write a check, you can acquire it. You can acquire it. Everybody will sell everybody down the drain and everything down the drain if they get the check that's right. Enough numbers, you know?
2: That's enough numbers.
0: Yeah. So the point is that now we're talking about the most well-funded Prescott Bush, ladies and gentlemen, the great-grandfather, you know, if you will, of George Bush, is, you know, the last president Bush. The point being is that this guy financed the Nazi war machine. To people who want to know really how that whole thing took place, all you've got to do is start looking at the names of who funded the financial and the pharmaceutical company. IG Farben, it was broken up after World War II, but Farben, Zyklon B. And if you want to know the advanced biological experiments that went on,
1: both in Germany and in Japan. The reason the Chinese hate the Japanese right now to this day is because Dr. Ishii, I-S-H-I, the head of Unit 731, he was a Japanese equivalent of Joseph Mengele, was working on biological weapons, and basically, you know, we all know the story of what happened to China. And so, to a man, the Chinese hate the Japanese over that. And yet, Dr. Ishii was brought into the United States under the same thing. By the way, there were eight different programs like Operation Paperclip, and they were just assimilated into the community, given new, you know, just do this, do your research, stay quiet, collect your paycheck, and you won't have to worry about a thing.
2: That's right.
0: Here's what people have got to understand. Jim Mars and others, Jim did a great job. I don't know him. I don't even think. I may have interviewed him once. I don't remember. The Rise of the Fourth Reich, the secret societies that threatened to take over America. I just told Doug off air, they have taken over America. You know, again, when Doug, you were talking, you were listing who's who. Well, let's just run through this. This is from page 223 where I'm quoting Jim Mars, but it lays it out in such a marvelous way. And one thing I won't do, I don't try and take anybody's stuff outside of giving them attribution, you know?
2: Right.
0: But I say that because a lot of people want me to go speak at that and speak at this conference, and how can I, in clear conscience, speak at a conference where someone who's taken a lot of my stuff and I never get, you know, and it's not about glory. I want to share something. It's about ethics. And the Bible says, I am against those who steal each man's words from another, okay? It's kind of like the seven sons of Sceva. They said to the demons, we cast you out in the name of Jesus, whom Paul preaches. The demons come right back and say, Jesus we know, Paul we know, we don't know you, and they beat him up. So one of the things I think is critical is to honor those who have done such an amazing job. And I am honoring Jim Mars. This is what he wrote. But more pointedly, George D. Morgenschild, a Dallas oil geologist who was a last known close friend of accused assassin Lee Harvey Oswald, began his intelligence career as a Nazi agent. Now follow this. According to the CIA document, de Morgenschild had applied to work for U.S. intelligence as far back as 1942, but was turned down because he was a Nazi espionage agent. Well, that wouldn't stop him today. His cousin, Baron Konstantin Meidel, was one of the top Nazi intelligence agencies in North America, and after the war was recruited into the Galen organization to direct the CIA's Russian emigre program. Oswald's other close associate in Dallas just prior to the assassination were Ruth and Michael Payne. Oswald's wife was staying in the Payne home at the time of the assassination, and it was with Ruth Payne, a woman with CIA connections, who got Oswald his job at the Texas School Book Depository. And Dallas police found incriminating photos. Oswald claimed they were fabricated of Oswald in Mrs. Payne's garage holding a rifle authorities identified as the assassination weapon. Now listen to this. Her husband worked for Bell Aerospace Corporation in Hearst, Texas, later Bell Helicopter, where paperclip Nazi and war criminal Walter Dornberger was a vice president. So that, you know, I mean, he lays it out, you know. How about this? During this time, Walter Sheridan, who later became NBC's special investigator, used to undermine the New Orleans assassination investigation of District Attorney Jim Garrison, was in direct liaison between Carroll and Robert Kennedy. Hoover worked directly with Wernher von Braun in connection with Nassau Security, and it was Lyndon Johnson who, as vice president, served as chairman of Nassau. I can't say it on the air, but I will tell you that it was very, very interesting that, you know, where LBJ was at the time that Kennedy was assassinated, and he was getting, you can't even say it that way, he was in a, how should we say this, compromised position in a limousine. And that was from one of the guys who knew the whole ins and outs of the, if you will, Kennedy assassination, former guy, William Tex Armstrong, CIA, dead, so I can use his name now. So as we get into this stuff, you know, every single person, you know, that you're dealing with in Garrison's investigation, in the shooters, the support mechanism for shooters, everybody, period, you know, they're connected, okay? Alan Dulles, Hide the Nazi Program. You've got Carl Wolf, who had headed the Gestapo in Italy. So So, ladies and gentlemen, do you really think my subtitle, this is rhetorical, is not accurate when I say how the Nazis won World War II? You know, Empire Beneath the Ice? They did win it because they were part of the absorption and the advanced technology. So, basically, it's to that. We're dealing now, Doug, with their great-grandchildren.
2: That's
0: that
2: right.
0: Was bad enough. Very soon we're dealing with the same devils that possess the dead ones.
2: And you point that, out in your book. You just circle right around because we're dealing, and people really, I think, Steve, really need to understand this. This is what really hooked me when you're talking about the Hitlers of the 30s, or the Hitler of 1945, that entity of Adolf Hitler. You know, he's coming back, he's coming back via DNA, via DNA manipulation. I just wanted to mention one other thing too while it's on my mind. Many people don't realize this, and you, folks, you can do your own search and research this. There was a third person injured in Dealey Plaza by a gunshot. No one talks about his name is James Tague. He just passed away last year. He was a chip of concrete hit him on the cheek, and he was bleeding as he stood underneath the triple underpass in Dealey Plaza. The reason I mention this, not because of necessarily of the third injury or the third person wounded by gunfire there, is because he wrote a book prior to his passing that documents, Steve, exactly what you wrote, what you said about LBJ, and what you said about LBJ with respect to his compromising, shall we say, his position the day of and the day previous to the assassination. And it does connect right back to the Nazi Party, and it's really, you hit a home run with that. So go ahead.
0: Well, the other thing I think that we've got to deal with and go back. Now, ladies and gentlemen, this is such a cool subject, pun intended, but right now there are even statements being made from President Putin of Russia about the Antarctic. There's a lot of secret stuff going on. It's going to be that at a time known to them and chosen by them, that they're going to bring out the whole alien card. Now, I deal with this too because, you know, Doug, the idea is this, is that when you can finally get, I don't do needlepoint, good night, I'd have a hard time threading a needle or thread through the needle, let alone doing needlepoint, but the point that the issue being that when this stuff all begins to link up and sync up, you can see what it is that's going to be. Now, let me read this because this is out of my book, and I want to stay really coherent tonight. Thank you, Jesus, for helping with that. The Nazi link. Interestingly, there's a link between Planned Parenthood and the Nazis of World War II. One of the earliest U.S. champions of eugenics was Margaret Sanger, who eventually became the founder of Planned Parenthood. Sanger realized that pairing up couples like animals was not yet practical, though later the Nazis would do just this in their eugenics programs. Instead, she worked towards eradicating the offspring as those she saw as undesirables, pushing abortion for the poor and minority groups with an eye toward what she saw as a way to improve the genetics of citizens in the U.S. With this goal in mind, Sanger served as the editor, you ready for this one, the Birth Control Review from 1917 to 1938, leaving behind a number of articles as well as several books that display her true motives for promoting abortion if one takes care to look for the answers. She also funded the development of the IUD birth control device developed by Ernst Grafenberg, and that's the famous guy in the G-spot. Like most races, Sanger embraced the notion that her genetic makeup was superior to that of other racial groups. In her view, the poor minorities were inferior to those of Europeans and white American lineage. Thus, her aim in creating Planned Parenthood was not to prevent population growth, but rather to institute a eugenics program designed to slow down the growth in population of minorities. Her stated purpose, listen to this, in promoting birth control was to establish improved breeding stock to create a race of thoroughbreds. Now, Doug, Joe, it should be easy for everyone to understand why she just bought into the whole Nazi program lock, stock, and barrel. And again,
1: the idea that, and see, isn't it amazing? In the book of Genesis, we have the seed of the woman, we have the seed of the serpent, we've got that battle going on today. Now the battle today being fought behind the secret underground lairs in laboratories under the sea, under the earth, and in space is to do away with the seed of man, to make H plus, human plus. See how this all leads to the, from starting in the garden, ye shall be as gods? And by the way, that's still the promise. Watching Drudge the last week, Joe, you probably saw this too. Watching Drudge, everything is about the billionaires and eternal life, is it not? You know,
2: no,
1: they said they can't. Yeah, they say you can't take it with you. Well, bottom line is, what if there's no place for you to go except to Mars with Elon Musk? And by the way, that's another show in itself. You know, the idea is this simply, is that a supernatural group of entities called fallen angels. I'm not going to argue with those who don't agree with me. Nephilim, you can, I know it's translated in Genesis 6 and also in Numbers 13, but the point is only twice is it translated Nephilim, and that's, and there were giants in those days, you know, and there we saw the land of the giants. The point being is that it really means those who are descendants, those who are the giant descendants of the fallen ones. And by the way, you know, the word Rephaim are those who are the giants. 33 times in the Old Testament is the word Rephaim or Rapha used. Then you've got the demons, the disembodied spirits of the giants. So if Hitler's demon, let's say the real Hitler, before his clones grew up or his twins were placed out there. And by the way, ladies and gentlemen, you're talking about one of the most evil geniuses of all time when you're talking about Dr. Joseph Mengele. He's not an ordinary physician. He's not an ordinary scientist. He's an extraordinary demon, if you will, possessed and directed individual who is able to accomplish the very same thing that Satan has sought to do from the beginning, and only 8 untampered with genotypes were on the ark with Noah, his wife, and sons and daughters. They were the only, if you will, pure, not meaning morally pure, but genetically pure stock. And isn't it amazing what God did with 8 of those people? Conversely, if those of you who grasp the true understanding of the blood of Jesus, the power of Almighty God, the power of the Holy Spirit, the purpose of God for calling you to Himself at this time, the purpose of God in allowing you to live at this time, the steps of a righteous man being by order of the Lord, then if one person could do with his wife and children what Noah did. Now, granted, he you know, we're not all Noahs, we're not all this, we're not all that. But those of us who know Jesus, we're not know-it-alls, we're know-him-all. Because the key is, again, the key is this at this time of year. You know, if the left hates Christmas, joy to the world, the King has come, you know. The point, that should be the song in your heart, every day of your heart. Or, He lives, the famous resurrection song, Christ Jesus lives today, He walks with me and talks with me. You know, I love the old hymns, you know. The idea is this, Doug, is that Christians are so wimpy, they'll fight over Christmas and Christmas trees. By the way, I know the whole history of both, okay? Nowhere did I see Jesus born on December 25th. Don't I know Saturnalia? Obviously. Don't I know the winter solstice? Obviously. But I know Jesus, and so should those of you who claim Him as your Lord and Savior. Quit becoming, or quit remaining jellyfish in the aquarium. Oh, I hope they don't know me. I hope they don't see me. I hope they don't find me, you know? Because God never caused you to be an aquarium-dwelling jellyfish, but to stand up, rise up, speak up, and then power up. Power up means to, but ye shall receive power after that the Holy Ghost has come upon you. The whole idea that the Nazis won World War II is now going to play out before your very eyes. You're going to see headlines increase dramatically. You're going to see new revelations. You're going to very soon see even more, if you will, acknowledgments of how sophisticated the Nazi war machine was. And by the way, if you look at the engineering feats in the Canary Islands, if you look at the engineering feat in Spain, the tunnel building ability of the Nazis was extraordinary. So if I tell people, Doug, that, you know, prior a couple of years before the official end of World War II, that the biggest billionaire bankers in the world at that time decided to take the best and brightest and literally transfer them from Germany, you know, into South America and into the Antarctic, most people simply can't believe it. And by the way, the SS, which is always translated in modern terms as something other than that, stands for Schwarzensonnen, and again, Mark, forgive my ability for pronouncing that wrong, but it literally means the black sun. The black, B-L-A-C-K, sun. You are not as children of darkness. We're told that. But these are children of darkness. And when the children of darkness come from the bowels of the earth, come from the deepest recesses of space, come from the prisons that have held them back because of God's mercy in love for his creation, and his creation having totally abandoned him, going to the destroyer Shiva, then, ladies and gentlemen, you're about to see both what God does to protect his people in the midst of this battle and what will be the outcome of the enemies of God in this battle. See, Doug, it's no longer the end is near, the end is here. It's no longer that you'll have to guess where all this stuff came from. I still get people, well, actually, they don't hang around with me very much more, or neither do I them, but they could not be bothered with reality, okay? They could not be bothered with what it means to their children. Oh, and by the way, I doubt their children, if they're in their 20s, may even see their grandchildren grow up in anything near to what we had. The world poises, it's poised on the precipice of perdition. Or those of us who know the Lord, we're one breath away from our entrance into eternity. So when you see the hatred that the Nazis had for Jesus and Christians, when you see the open mockery of Christians now coming from the Satanists and their black flags and showing the devil and his bafflement nature, you know, and little children sitting there, literally, ladies and gentlemen, this is no longer a movie with the title Children of the Damned. These are literally the children who are being damned unless we start to rise up, stand up, speak up, and take the power of God. Doug, all the stuff I've written to date, okay, has been for one purpose, and that is to give people the ability to see how all this thing fits. It's like the song, One Thing Leads to Another. Where we're at now, how can it be that the biggest story around the world, and Mark, you know, is sending me emails still from Germany, another one, it's all over the world. They know something. Hitler is grabbing the attention of the youth of Europe. You know why? Because Europe is absolutely in the same state it was. It is the most bastard basket case of nations, all broke, all looking for something, and all being willing to destroy their borders, language, culture, and history. By the way, except Poland. God bless Poland. Did you see what Poland did? Poland said, not here. And they raised an army of 150,000 Poles that are basically saying, you want to mess with us? We'll take it to you. To my knowledge, they're the only nation that's done that in Europe or Eastern Europe to date. Are you aware of that?
2: I just glanced at basically a headline, Steve, but it's refreshing to know.
1: Well, yeah, it is refreshing to know. And here's the deal, too. You know, as you get into everything that you're doing in Hollywood, everything that you're seeing, even in space, what you're seeing is something you cannot get away from. And whether it's in cartoons, Hollywood, all these things, okay, the boys from Brazil, etc., you know, what we're watching is the fourth or final Reich, call it whatever, the Devil's Reich, you know, and this expression is the end time Reich, and this isn't. I want to make this clear. I'm talking about the supernatural entities behind this.
0: I drive, you know, when I lease a German car, I have German binoculars, lights, which, by the way, in my opinion, are the best, you know. Germany has excelled in history in their manufacturing and their machining, you know. There's a difference between, it's why, you know, it's, let me just say this, there's a difference between, and because I kind of a car buff still am, you know, there's a difference between, you know, an Audi R8, this is just a free one, okay? And I can do this. An Audi R8, you know, that can go as fast as, you know, an Audi R8 is not an inexpensive car. That's not what I drive. But the point is that the Germans have superior technology. All their weapons, hey, H&K, Heckler & Koch, you know, yep. They're some of the best weapons in the world. So, okay, why is that? The technology that they have, I maintain this, not only because of their heritage, but when you understand what the Third Reich really achieved and that it never went away, it just got assimilated, and when you understand that the intelligence operation that Dulles set up, and if you understand why Forrestal, you know, first Secretary of Defense was murdered, throwing out the third floor of Bethesda Naval Hospital. You understand why all these things, and Byrd was put on ice when he started talking about flying saucers. Imagine this. Imagine everything you know is about to be put into a parenthetical statement being issued from the Illuminati and coming forth to claim there's only protection and safety in them, which is a lie, by the way. There's only protection and safety in Jesus. And Jesus is about to impart power to his people like has never been. You know, it's like the new wine and the old wine, you know. The idea is the new wine's coming, and the new wine will be poured into vessels, and some people will be surprised. I think it was on your show I made a statement. I never made the statement before, but some of the worst-case backsliders will come into the forefront of God's move because God will have called them there. You can argue with their past life. If you want to argue with my past life, argue with it. But the point being is, if God says, Doug, go do this, mean Doug Hagman, Joe Hagman, go do this, David Langford, go do this, Steve Quayle, go do this. You know, the point is we do as we are told. Because at some point, you know, people are going to get it. And as a general told me one time, he said, sooner or later, they're going to get it. But for most, it'll be too late. Go ahead, Doug.
2: Wow. Yeah, you know, you covered a lot of ground there, Steve. You really did. And it's, right now, it's all about redemption. But as we talk about redemption, we struggle for understanding. And in order to understand, we have to go back and look at history. And establishment history is not, what's true. It's an agreed upon narrative by those in power. And this is why I believe it's so important, because in order for us to understand where we're at today, what we're seeing today, and I don't care if it's geopolitics, I don't care if it's these really odd alignments, you know, that we're seeing take place all across the world, or even if it is this rise of anti-Semitic and anti-Christian ideology here in the West. It all traces back to the refinement of the Nazi ideology. And Steve, this is a place that I visited here in the program earlier this week, I think it was, or last week, I don't know. But you know, in your book you had talked, and I'm going to take us back to Hitler for a moment anyway. One thing that I just absolutely found fascinating is you had talked about Hitler surviving the war and, of course, going to South America and the rat line, the support for Hitler and the many of the higher members of the Third Reich. Steve, what I found, and I'm going to bounce this off of you and for open discussion here, what I found based on others' research, and I'm heavily citing Lavenda here, Peter Lavenda, but Hitler didn't stay in South America. He assumed the identity of a doctor from Austria, and he and Eva Braun went to, of all places, Jakarta, Indonesia, where he lived with Eva Braun under the name of George Perk, P-O-C-H, with an umlaut over the O, until his death, reported death in 1970. Eva Braun stayed with him until 1964 when she, now this is supposition based on research, until she left after the death of her father. If we fill in the blanks, you had Hitler converting, or Hitler marrying a convert to Islam to take care of him in his latter years. Now, this is all reason speculation based on research. Now, just think about this for a second, ladies and gentlemen. So here you've got a guy, Hitler, the world's most heinous person, ultimately landing in Indonesia, specifically Jakarta, turning to Islam, okay, and at the same time, Steve, that Obama's mother and Geithner, his father, were in Jakarta, were in Indonesia, under the Sukarno regime. I find this very interesting because I don't believe in coincidences. And if, let's just suppose for a moment that this is true, that Hitler changed his name to George Perk, and Eva Braun, the missus of that couple. If that's true, what are we looking at here with Obama and his affinity to Islam, or his his Islamic roots and ideology, with Hitler and, of course, everyone around Obama, you know, himself? So, I mean, I just find this incredible when you think about this. Indonesia, of all places.
1: Well, first of all, you know, I believe the Nazi flying ships really do exist, did exist, and they can get him any place in the world. The affinity between Islam and Nazism is absolutely one that all you have to do is look at the battles of North Africa to see, but even it goes beyond that. As you quoted, the reason why Hitler and those saw the Muslims as such willing allies, if you can call them that, is because they were ruthless and basically could be pretty much controlled and turned in any direction they so chose. So that isn't hard for me to believe. And I'll also say this. When I wrote Genetic Armageddon, where Operation High Jump was pretty much incorporated. And by the way, ladies and gentlemen, I can do your homework for you. If you go on my website, stevequayle.com, go up onto my nav bar, and let's see, it's on the stories, I think. You'll see Operation High Jump, and that's a mind-bending. So much is there for you, including the Russian documentary. And I think it's fascinating, Doug. Let me go there right now because I just want to make sure I'm steering people to the right place on my website.
2: Sure.
1: Because, again, I have three websites, in case people wonder. And Genesis6Giants.com, this coming new year, is where I'm going to really be putting out a lot of the new artifacts that are being found, archaeology, and that's where True Legends, the DVD series, our updates will be there. But it's really a critical thing. So it's under, it's under Q Topics on my main page. If you go to Q Topics, go down, scroll down, and go over to High Jump Mysteries of the Antarctic. And there's so much stuff there. By the way, a team of SAS Brits went into the caves that were discussed by Byrd and had encounters with what they called the Polar Men, and only two of them came out alive and basically validated Byrd's findings, even though the British went in years before Byrd did. So in the mouth of two or three witnesses, let every word be established. Here's an interesting email, Doug. I'm going to read this because I think people need to hear the response in real time. Steve, I work with a man, I won't mention his full name, but his first name is Wolfgang. He and his family escaped to South America before the war was over. His father was a Nazi, and we visited him one day, and I told him that Hitler didn't die in the bunker, and he asked how I knew this, and I told him that I'd been listening to you many times, and he just gave me a wink and a nod and said that you were right. He wouldn't elaborate a whole lot, but I sensed he knew that because as a child, at the time they were escaped right at the end of the war, they probably, you know, by the way, the Nazis provided Hitler with the ultimate underground railroad, which you're going to watch on the History Channel. People are emailing me, Doug, do I think that's a great series? Absolutely. My guess is they will draw a different conclusion than I will, or that, you know, that he went to Indonesia, maybe not, but the point is that there's certainly, I would be eating crow, they're certainly not going to deal with Empire Beneath the Ice. And by the way, I have talked to numerous, and I always have a protocol, just so people know, I never ask their names, I withhold certain information. If they can match the information that I already know, that there's no way of knowing except they were there, then I take them as real. I don't want to know their names. I don't need to know their names. I just need to know the information. As you know, as an investigator, Doug, the who can tell you the what. The what cannot tell you the who.
2: It's a good point, Steve. Absolutely. And you know, you mentioned the History Channel. I would just direct people to the series that has Bob Baer, the CIA, former CIA operational guy on, for the background. But you're absolutely right. They will not, Steve. The History Channel, nobody is going to touch the Empire Beneath the Ice, because that's where the gold is. The cold gold is beneath the ice there, brother.
1: Yep. Hey, let me run through, you know, Joseph P. Farrell, his book, The Reich of the Black Sun, Nazi Secret Weapons and Cold War Allied Legends. This was put out in 2004. Here's some of the facts. People, this is so critical, okay? And judging by the way the books are going out our door, I mean, people are talking to their friends. I mean, it is probably the most important work that I believe I've ever done, because it's like, seriously, Doug, it's like newspaper headlines, but they're already play as they play out. I've covered in a chapter of my book. I'm not bragging. Only God could have done that, and I am not God. I'm saying I am His servant. Okay, I want people to understand that I make no claims outside of the mercy of God, saving my wicked life by the blood of Jesus and giving me a task to warn His people. Okay, fact: the Germans undertook an expedition to Antarctica whose hidden purpose was clearly military in nature. Since one cannot imagine the likes of Reich Marshal Göring sponsoring an expedition for any other purpose. Fact: the United States on two separate occasions over the wide time frame of 11 to 12 years undertook two large military expeditions to that continent, both under appropriate cover stories. Fact: Admiral Byrd, the leader of the first American expedition, was recorded in a South American newspaper as warning of enemy aircraft capable of violating airspace with ease and flying from pole to pole with tremendous speed. Fact: here's one everybody should be interested in. Admiral Byrd's diaries and logs from his expedition are still classified. Fact: the alleged time span of the German Antarctic base survival is coincident with the golden age of the UFOs, from the Arnold sightings, the Roswell crash, up to and beyond the great 1950 Washington's D.C. UFO flap. Fact: General Dr. Ing Hans Kammerer had assumed total control of all the Third Reich secret weapons research by the end of the war, a position which would have made him privy to German Navy secrets. Fact: it is evident from the movements of General Patton's divisions in the closing days of the European War that Kammerer's SS secret weapons empire was the deliberate and principal target of these military operations. By the way, that all those weapons were moved to South America and into the Antarctic. Allegation: Admiral Dönitz on more than one occasion alluded to the role of the German U-boat fleet in construction of secret bases in polar regions. What are the two primary locations now? This is not out of his book. I'm just throwing this out. Why do you think the Russians have just established a major Arctic forward operating base with advanced missiles technology and the creme de la creme of their weaponry? Do you think the Russians know what's coming down and coming out or coming up? Absolutely.
2: Yeah.
1: Fact: these bases were staffed by SS troops and presumably technicians conducting ongoing secret research. Fact: there is a connection to the Nazi occult interest in the polar regions via the myth of Thule, Ultima Thule, and the pre-war occult Thule Society.
0: fact, the highest levels of the SS were initiates into Himmler's occult inner circle at Wellsburg, making it likely that Kammler himself was such an initiate. So this is just like two pages. And like I said, I get the blessing of being able to build on some of the best writers out there. You know, Farrell, outstanding. Nick Cook, outstanding. You know, all this stuff. Now, here's what's interesting, too. This isn't really too well-known, if known at all, okay? Well-known at all. It's very probable that these U-boats, I'm almost trying to go U-boots, took personnel and supplies to Antarctica at the end of World War II with high-ranking Nazi officials, including Adolf

0: quickly, thinking they were going to go in and mop up a small number of Nazi stragglers, were in fact charging into an ambush. And if everybody will remember the big flat that was raised in 2012, that basically there was a huge UFO found on the floor of the Baltic Sea. It measured 200 feet in diameter. It was 25 feet high, lying 10 feet off the floor of the ocean. But the news reports, as well as finding it with sonar, immediately recognized it as a flying saucer. Yet after identifying it as such, everyone involved did their best to rationalize their possibility out of the way. Let me spell that out. They were bought off, threatened off, or killed, okay? And it was interesting. The most pronounced fact of that finding, the discovery in the Baltic, okay, was that all the people that looked at the artifact thought that it was the artifact they immediately typed to those they were familiar with in World War II.
1: I just want to say wow to that, yeah, because when you really think of the implications.
0: Think of the implications, you know, and again, listen to this. I want to read this because this is critical. July 13, 2012. This is mind-blowing stuff. This is the stuff that, you know, basically drops my clutch at 8,000 RPMs, okay? And if you're not driving at 8,000 RPMs, you're in the wrong gear. How's that? Professional diver Stefan Hogerborn, part of the Ocean 10 team, which is exploring the anomaly, said some of the team's cameras and the team's satellite phone would refuse to work when directly above the object and would only work once they had sailed away. The divers exploring the UFO-shaped object at the bottom of the Baltic Sea say their equipment stops working when they approach within 200 meters. He is quoted as saying, "Anything electric out there and the satellite phone as well stopped working when we were above the object. And when we got away about 200 meters, it turned on again, and when we got back over the object, it didn't work." Now, this is because, this is me now, this is because the thing still, evidently, even after all those years, had an active electrogravitic field generator, at least partially functional, that would interfere and basically act like a sponge or a cloaking mechanism to all signals, okay? That's how those things flew, through electrogravitic.
1: Yeah, and ladies and gentlemen who are listening to this via Global Star, if you want to hop over just briefly to the to YouTube and subscribe, but our YouTube channel, we've got an image of the Baltic Sea UFO that's been authenticated, and it's there. I mean, so what you're talking about, Steve, I mean, it's there, and it's interesting because it's certainly circular in shape, with some I don't want to say indentations, but it's there. Just to have a look at it.
0: Well, altered surfaces that
1: there you go.
0: May or may not be part of the propulsion integration, you know?
1: Correct.
0: And what somebody once said, to me it looks like the Millennial Falcon. I said, well, who do you think feeds Spielberg some of his stuff, you know?
1: Not
0: meaning the Nazis, but, you know, the intelligence community. And again, this is simply something, Doug, the hints of the truth. I would say this, it's so critical.
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0: That if people want to understand how the future is going to play out. Look, it wasn't lost on anybody. The Pope said this is the last Christmas.
1: Steve, what the heck? Joe said that to me. He said he asked me if I heard what he said, and I thought he was joking around. I made him show me what? Go ahead. I mean, help me understand.
0: Well, here's the deal. You know, let me say this: if Admiral Byrd was a crackpot in his hollow earth and everything else associated with everybody, you know, I don't believe that. No, they'll believe a flat earth, but they won't believe a hollow earth, you know. And I had a lady accuse me, and I just want to say this if she's listening, of not being a real Christian because I don't believe the earth is flat. Well,

0: you know, and the only thing, well, I won't go there. What I'm saying is the interesting thing, I'm biting my tongue. I went and had my teeth done today by the dentist, and I said, well, how much of my tongue is in my teeth? And she said, well, what do you mean? I said, yeah, I've been biting my tongue a lot, and I'm sure that half of it's stuck between my teeth. Now, that wasn't the case. I'm just kidding, okay? But look, if there is a secret Nazi base, and I believe there is, and the Russians believe there is, and the different people I've talked to believe there is, and these guys are four-star generals. And by the way, I don't know their names. And if I did, I wouldn't tell anybody. People say, well, why would they talk to you? Because some of them are Christians and want the truth to be known. It's just like when, by the way, Cook was the editor of Jane's Defense, Weekly, okay? That's a very prestigious it's a very prestigious organization that basically has all the world's airplanes, all the world's ships, you know, defense-oriented. And, you know, when he was introduced into this whole G-point, or electrogravitic, was with a 1956 article. And just like what we're talking about, Doug, now, this secret saucer down in the black, see, the same thing happened. It was public, and then every mention of it disappeared from that point on. You know why?
1: Yep.
0: Someone considered a national security, and you don't have the right to know.
1: Well, that's, again, that's the narrative. You know, if it's not establishment history, if it's not somebody like Britt Hume, who's the dignified face of proved history, then it doesn't exist, or it's, you know,
0: yep.
1: It's so, yeah, I mean, yeah.
0: And by the way, on the History Channel, I don't know if they'll deal with the giant super submarines, but, you know, one of the statements I got is some guy sent me an email, and I don't even care about his name now, but, you know, he said, well, how did they get Hitler on these old beat-up U-2s? People don't understand the Nazis had built some super submarines that were like freighters, and with some claims of those who have seen the blueprints, and by the way, none of these were ever found, you know, that they were the size of aircraft carriers.
1: Exactly.
0: Well, I don't think... Yeah, and you know, here's the thing, Doug. People can argue with the messenger. I'm the messenger. People can argue with the researcher, you know. But the point is that when it's all said and done for them, they can't get away from the fact that wherever you look now, and the whole thing with Indonesia, it's believable, okay? It's believable. The thing that absolutely propelled, undergirded, and was the main reason for the contempt that the Nazis had for inferior races all goes back to the fallen angels. Even one of their head guys said it. This is where it goes back. The Aryans weren't just blonde-haired, blue-eyed giants of the frozen north. It all goes back to fallen angels. And for the record, ladies and gentlemen, when you have eyewitness accounts of a seance taking place, I deal with this in the book, and I'll be very tactful in saying this, that a woman psychic who's just a standard maid is giving birth. Just imagine a woman in a birthing chair giving birth to, if you will, evil spirits that take the form of men and start dictating to those taking notes, technical formulas and advanced technology and arcane spiritual truths. Something there, something wicked there came. And Doug, did that surprise you when you read that?
1: No, surprise wouldn't describe it. Disturbed,
0: did it repulse
1: yes.
0: you?
1: Yeah,
0: yeah,
1: disturbed.
0: And look,
1: yeah.
0: Yeah, yeah, and it is so, what would I say? It is so unsettling.
1: There
0: it is. Yeah. There's a word, you know. It is so unsettling, you know, that it's really hard for the average person to take this. And by the way, I said it would happen today. There are Germans in their government and their military and, GSG9, their intelligence organization. They are literally being quoted, and they're being quoted now more and more as asking the question, is Obama insane? Those are their words. Years ago when Dimitri Dudeman had a vision, I want to get this before we go to the break. He had a vision and God showed him the war that would be made against the United States. People mocked, they scoffed. That's like 20-some years ago now, maybe more. And the war on the United States. And Dimitri said he was showing the nations that would come against the United States, but there were two that he didn't see. Well, I pondered that for years, literally pondered that for years, and I don't know, maybe 3 or 4 years ago, it was on your show, I said it, and I was in the shower, and the Lord said, the two nations, Steve, are Germany and France. You go back 5 years ago, or even 10 years ago, that thought would have never been incorporated. In other words, Germany and France will join with Russia when the attack upon the United States comes. Do you think anybody who is all NATO crazy would believe that? Do you believe that, the abomination that makes desolate as spoken of in the Word of God? Do you believe that anybody trusts the entity? Do you believe anybody trusts American foreign policy? You look at Damascus. And by the way, you know, everybody quotes Isaiah, 17? Damascus will be a ruinous heap. But if you look at those pictures, I think people, see, it's just like there's a literal fulfillment. As far as your eye can see in all directions, it's a ruinous heap. Everything's bombed out, is it not? It's on my website.
1: Yeah.
0: And so, you see, here's the thing, Doug. I once said, people in America, and I did say this, that they will deny the Antichrist is present, even as he does everything the Bible says, even as the two witnesses, when they show, by the way, when he shows, they show. You follow me? Until the two witnesses show, even though a lot of us think that, there are some great, or one individual that fits the Antichrist. And now what do we have? We have the little Jewish boy being, Jewish or whatever. Maybe he wasn't a Jewish kid. I read it and I said, this kid's prophesying the rise of the Antichrist, the Messiah. The Messiah doesn't come back and live secretly on earth. That's not biblical. The Messiah comes back in the same way he was taken up in the book of Acts. And Jesus said, as a lightning, goeth forth, so shall his return be. So, so what I'm saying to you is this whole Jews, no Jews, who are Jews, who are real Jews, who are not Jews, it's going to take a turn for really the worst, because people are going to embrace the anti-Messiah because they rejected Jesus, the true Messiah. The Hebrew movements people are going to be in real trouble at that point, because they're not going to know their own theology will, entrap them unless God in his mercy takes them out of there. Look, we are in Jesus Christ, there's neither Greek nor Jew, bond or free. The bottom line is he's made us all one in him. The fig tree and the olive tree have been grafted in. But prior to the fulfillment of the fruit being produced from that grafting, there's going to be total war. There's going to be war in Christendom, war in Catholicism, and there's going to be war in the, if you will, the Torah-believing Jews. Well, Doug, you did a really good job. And what I want people to understand is this, is that there is no ability to spell it out any clearer. I want to go to Hitler and the Beast, okay? Because, Disney did Beauty and the Beast. I'm doing Hitler and the Beast, okay? And it was Dusty Sklar that wrote a book called God, Beasts, and Nazis, S-K-L-A-R, and I think it was Dusty, did a great job on that. But what I've done on each one of these, I would say, important chapters is throw in kind of like a novella form of introducing the thought. And let me just read this, okay? Hitler knelt in front of the horned creature, gazing at its cloven hooves. The smell of burning sulfur hung in the air. Rise, my child, Satan said. Do you feel like being resurrected? The creature laughed, as if it had told a joke, its leathery wings rattling in accompaniment. I don't understand, Hitler said. Resurrected? He tried to ignore the fallen angel's long-nailed hands as it stroked through the man's gray hair. Raised from the dead? After all, you died in Germany, did you not? My double died, your majesty. Hitler is talking to the devil. Satan again roared with laughter. Yes, your double, but most of the world still thinks it was you. We spent a small fortune keeping that in the history books, and, well, let's just say I'm not quite as good at raising the dead as my competitor. I'm working on it, but we may have to go with a lie. I'm the prince of lies, after all, he chuckled. So they will think I'm back from the dead, Hitler asked. Precisely. We'll continue to rejuvenate you. Then, at just the right time, you'll return to take your rightful throne as the Antichrist, leader of the Third Reich. How's that sound? And Hitler speaks, Mein Gott. Hitler whispered, falling again to his bony knees. And this is Wie lang ach lang. He kissed the huge hand of the creature. Soon, my son, soon. So the idea, Doug, is this, is that we're in a time frame now where, again, people can, in ignorance, say there's no biblical relevance to this. Isn't it amazing, to the degree that Christians deny the supernatural, the occultists are embracing it on a worldwide phenomenological basis, with so much evil and so many bizarre events happening. My emails do not go a day without someone running in as a Christian to the stuff that we're talking about tonight. And for the record, a lot of these people have never heard of me or read any of my stuff. They usually get referred to me by someone who has listened to me and said, man, that's just like that guy on the radio said. Well, the guy on the radio, in that case, it's you at this point, me.
2: Good evening. This is Devi, and welcome to my show, Constitutionally Speaking. I was exchanging Skype with the producer, so I almost lost track of what I was doing. But I can actually chew gum and walk at the same time. Good evening. No guests tonight. I will be giving out a complimentary signed copy of my book, Taking Politics Out of Solutions, in a little while. So don't call in yet. As we all are anxiously awaiting, the inauguration is 2 days from now. I've been praying for a massive blizzard to hit Washington, D.C., but it doesn't look like that's going to happen. So we are going to see whatever we're going to see. I was reading earlier, though, that it is going to rain most of Friday out there. So perhaps that will dampen some of the evildoers out there who are hell-bent on destruction. And I am... watched how many presidents in my lifetime. I have never, ever seen what's going on now. And it's mostly from nitwit zombies, because they're really little better than zombies. I have to give you this one that I saw today, because while you're at work trying to earn a living for your family, I'm doing all the research here as best I can. But this was one I saw today. This is what we have seen from the anti-Trumpers. I've never heard of this person before, because I don't listen to rap, because I consider it not to be music. But this person's name is Waka Flocka Flame. That's the person's name. And over the weekend was giving a concert, and here is a picture of Waka Flocka Flame pulling his pants down on stage, turning his backside to the audience, and wiping his butt with a Trump jersey. So, isn't that just class act? I mean, what a role model for young African-American kids. But, what can I say? Anyway, tonight, very important subjects tonight. We know what the problems are, and in my book, Taking Politics Out of Solutions, that's what I tried to bring to Americans who don't know the root cause of the problems that we have, because everything is steeped in politics, the political pigsty out there. But let me go back to one more thing. As far as the inauguration, Trump is going to be sworn and take his oath of office on the Lincoln Bible. And I'm sorry and sad to see that. The true nature of Abraham Lincoln is never taught in the public schools. Very few schools anymore at all across the country. They do not teach civics. They don't teach the history of this country. They teach, and started doing this almost 20 years ago, teaching students, America's children, to be global citizens. And so America's children don't get any education in the founding the history of their country, they feel no allegiance to the country because they are completely and totally brainwashed in these government indoctrination centers. Abraham Lincoln was the original white supremacist. Abraham Lincoln despised what he called the darkies. That's exactly right. He instructed his Secretary of Defense to deport all of the African darkies. He wanted them removed from the United States. But his Secretary of Defense informed him that there weren't enough ships to do it. But he absolutely could care less about, quote, freeing the slaves. Like I said, Thomas DiLorenzo has written a couple of books about the true history of Abraham Lincoln based on historical documents. Abraham Lincoln damn near destroyed this republic. He had more than 2,000 newspaper reporters rounded up and put in jail for disagreeing with him. He was an evil, evil individual with a black heart. So I'm sorry to see Donald Trump being sworn in on, take his oath on the Lincoln Bible, but I also read that he's going to do it twice, once on his family Bible and once on the Lincoln Bible. So anyway, and I covered the ignorant fools on Inauguration Day. Very important bills. Back in March of 2014, I wrote a column, four important bills that were languishing in Congress. I'm sure that a lot of you in the audience are hearing all about getting the United States out of the UN. And of course, this big dust-up has to do with the resolution regarding Israel. But it's finally brought the problem of the United Nothing to the forefront, something that people like me have been trying to do since the early 1990s, when I ran for Congress both times in the 93-94 run and 95-96 run, was on my platform to get the United States out of the UN. They have never kept peace anywhere on this globe. They do absolutely nothing but suck down hundreds of billions of our dollars in dues, and we pay much more than anybody else for nothing. We get nothing out of it. However, the United Nations is key in establishing a one world government. So back in, as a matter of fact, WorldNet Daily, they've been pushing a petition to get us out of the United Nations. But back in 2014, then U.S. Rep. Paul Braun, he was a Republican from Georgia, he's no longer in the House. He introduced H.R. 75, was titled American Sovereignty Restoration Act of 2013 to end membership in the United States in the United Nations. Now, that bill had a whopping 8 co-sponsors at the time. All were Republicans. The bill, of course, was referred to the House Foreign Affairs Committee. But Johnny Boehner, Johnny Wino Boehner, who is enjoying his retirement in his $800,000 condominium down in Florida playing golf on the sweat of your labor. However, I did look up and let's see, that bill has been introduced. So I hope you have a pen and paper because this is what we have to do. We have to put the heat on our members of Congress, House first, and then the Senate. I know that numbers matter. That, you know, the Tea Party at one time was very, very influential and effective. I don't think they are so much anymore because of the national leadership. But if you belong to a group or organization, or if you don't, I recommend that you do. If there's somebody in your community, even a local Tea Party chapter. And I, you know, we had Kelly Nelson on the other night, and she ran into this problem where she lives locally in Tennessee. These wonderful Americans who are trying to make a difference, trying to, you know, hound Congress to do the right thing and stop this insane spending for debt that it's unpayable. You can't pay it. The interest grows so exponentially, there's no way to pay it off. Our children and grandchildren are nothing but indentured slaves. And that's the honest to God truth. But, you know, she spent time every time she went trying to educate the people in the local Tea Party chapter. And, of course, she ran into some resistance because Americans are shocked at a lot of what they're learning. It's very, very difficult to find out how badly you've been betrayed. But this is the new bill number. It's H.R. 193. H.R. 193. It's called the American Sovereignty Restoration Act, this time of 2017 instead of 2013. Because bills are introduced, the House serves for 2 years at a time. So it's introduced at the 2017 through 2018. The sponsor is Representative Mike Rogers. He's a Democrat out of, he's a Republican out of Alabama, So this will be a big fight because there's no doubt in my mind that Rat Paul Ryan does not want to see this bill succeed. But watching the grassroots Americans rise up against Common Core actually shocked this old warrior. Honestly, I'd had no idea that the American people, the parents around this country, would become such a force that they've crushed Common Core in most of the states. They have their legislatures have pulled out once they figured out that this is nothing but communist style education. They pulled out. So HR 193, please spread the word, use social media. We have to get out of the UN. We've gotten absolutely nothing out of it. And let me refer to, this was something I wrote back in April of 2002, Americans Committing National Suicide. And I was referring to a speech made by Congressman Utt from California. The name of his speech was None is So Blind as He Who Will Not See. And it's available. Of course, this was doing lots of research at the big law library, libraries out in Denver and Sacramento. It's a congressional record, January 15th, 1962, page 215. And Congressman Utt said, let's see where he goes here. He introduces this H.R. 9567 as a bill to rescind and revoke membership of the U.S. in the U.N. and the specialized agencies thereof and repeal the Immunities Act relative thereof. I introduce this resolution because it's my firm conviction that this nation cannot survive as a republic as long as we are shackled to an international organization by a treaty which supersedes our Constitution. As stated in the Declaration of Independence, and he goes on to say when in the course of human events. But he talks about that any law enacted by Congress pursuant to a treaty becomes the supreme law of the land, even though otherwise would be unconstitutional. So the supremacy of laws under a treaty clearly set forth in the decision of the U.S. Supreme Court in 1920 in Missouri versus Holland case, wherein a federal law otherwise unconstitutionally was held constitutional, was held valid because of a treaty between Canada and the United States. This decision clearly held that where there was a conflict between the provisions of our Constitution and the provisions of a treaty, this conflict must be resolved in favor of the treaty. And he goes on to talk about when the United Nations Charter was submitted to the Senate for ratification, great stress was laid upon Article 2, subparagraph 7, which states, nothing contained in the present charter shall authorize the United Nations to intervene in matters which are essentially within the domestic jurisdiction of any state or shall require the members to submit such matters to settlement under the present charter. I do not believe that the U.S. Senate would have ratified this treaty without relying on the above quoted paragraph. However, this paragraph has been complete and constantly ignored over the past 16 years, and every organization, commission, and covenant flowing out of the UN Charter has been for the sole purpose of intervening in matters which are essentially within the domestic jurisdiction of the member nations as well as the several states of our own union, completely destroying the sovereignty of each state to legislate in contravention of the treaty provisions. And he goes on a little bit, but this is very, very important, this Article 2, Subchapter 7, because we've seen over the years the communist-controlled UN has proposed things that directly affect the states of the Union, directly contravene the Constitution of the United States, and we need to get out, you know. And he goes on to talk about the Bricker Amendment. There was one other comment here I had. Here it was. This was quite a long speech that he gave, but he said, you can expect to see a one-world government, communist control, controlled under the United Nations. You will see the United Nations run up astronomical debts which we, under the terms of the treaty, are bound to pay, unquote. In a book by William Z. Foster, who was former head of the Communist Party USA, entitled Towards Soviet America, Foster gave a complete blueprint of the conquest of America by the international communist conspiracy. And his book was a clear blueprint that could be given for the takeover of this country. And it hasn't stopped. But let me just quote real quick here, and we're getting close to the bottom of the hour. The final aim of the Communist International is to overthrow world capitalism and replace it by world communism. The Communist Party of the United States is the American section of the Communist International. The Communist International carries out a united revolutionary program on a world scale. The American Soviet government will be organized along the broad lines of the Russian Soviets. Under the dictatorship, all the capitalist parties, Republican, Democrat, Progressive, Socialist, etc., will be eliminated and liquidated. Likewise, will be dissolved all other organizations, including Chambers of Commerce, Employers Associations, Rotary Clubs, American Legion, YMCA, and such fraternal orders as the Masons, Odd Fellows, Elks, Knights of Columbus, etc. Lawyers will be abolished. The press, the motion pictures, the radio, the theater will be taken over by the government. Studies will be revolutionized, being cleansed of religious, patriotic, and other features of the bourgeois ideology. The decisions of the Soviets are enforced by the armed Red Guard. Citizenship is restricted to those who do useful work. Capitalist landlords, clericals, and other non-producers being disenfranchised. In the so-called Black Belt of the South, where the Negroes are in the majority, they will have the fullest right to govern themselves, and also such white minorities as may live in this section. Where the party elects its candidates to legislative bodies, they may make use of these public forums to bring forth the communist program, unquote. Well, the United Nations is communist control. Communism has not died, and we need to get out of the UN. That's why I'm hoping that we can light a fire under our House members first. That's where it goes first. Demanding that they get this out of committee and bring it for a full vote. We have some momentum going at this time, so it's really, really important. All right. Once again, the bill number is H.R. 193. That is the American Sovereignty Restoration Act of 2017. Okay. I'm going to close those windows out. The first caller who calls in gets a complimentary signed copy of my book. Okay, here we go. The call-in number is 717-300-1698. That's 717-300-1698. So, as we get closer to break, let me close these out. Now, the second bill, we all are... Let me look at here. Oh, did I do that one? Okay, let me go over to one other place, and on the other half of the show, we'll go to the other bill. But there have been efforts over the years to get us out of the United Nations. I call it the United Nothing. way back in 1971. Let's see. There was House Resolution 2632, which was called the International Reorganization Rescission Act in the House of Representatives, to rescind and revoke membership of the U.S. in the U.N. by Congressman John Rarick. He was in the 6th Congressional District, I believe out in California. And it was a very short bill. There was only one, two, three, four sections of it, five sections. But it was right to the point. We get out, all of these agencies, whatever, executive agreements, international, all of it, we're out. We get out, out, out. And an interesting thing happened back in J.J. Bazell, Judge Bazell, I believe he's passed away, but he... And this was, I want to say, back in the mid-90s, possibly the late 90s. He wrote for the state of Oklahoma, XREL, it's EXREL, versus Kofi Annan, the Secretary General of the United States. And I believe this was on behalf of, if I remember correctly, Oklahoma. And let me check here with my producer. Real quick here, maybe just a little more. Okay, we're good to go there. Judge Bazell, this was titled The Unconstitutional UN Treaty, and he goes through Article 36 and 43 of the UN Treaty are unconstitutional because they amend the Constitution without the consent of three-fourths of the state. There are also two laws passed pursuant to the UN Treaty which are unconstitutional for the same reason, and he cites Ree v. Covert, 354 U.S., it was a United States Supreme Court decision in 1956, a very important one. But he goes on to, this is an amazing document that he wrote. It was called A Complaint for Declaratory Judgment, Injunctive and Other Equitable Relief. And he talks about all of the problems, you know, about the United Nations and how it's crushing our sovereignty and why we need to get out of the U.N., and he cites a bunch of court cases and in his cause of action. It is posted. If you just use a search engine and put in getting serious about getting out of the UN. Getting serious about getting out of the UN. And my name, DV, Delta Edward Victor Victor Yankee. It'll come up in a search engine and you can read it. But it's very informative, but we have got to hammer on our House members to get this bill introduced, 193, and fight to get it passed. I mean, this is the first opening we've had in all of the years that I've been doing it, which seems like a whole lifetime, but not quite, about 26 years or so. And here comes our wonderful music, and... we'll be back on the other side. Welcome back from the break. Let's see. We did our first caller, Doug. Doug, I'm sorry, but there was a technical difficulty. If you could please call back, the producer is going to get your information, and then I will take your call. In the meantime, I'm happy to announce that every fourth Wednesday of the month, Dr. Edwin Vieira is going to be our guest. We already have Larry Beecraft doing the second Wednesday of every month, and Kelly Nelson, just a superb researcher and writer, every third Monday, and Edwin, Dr. Edwin Vieira, the fourth Wednesday, because we have got to work on getting the constitutional militia reconstituted. So I'm waiting for, okay, so let's see here. While that is doing that, let's see. All right. Okay. We have another caller, Dan. But Dan, Doug called in first.
3: Oh, that's fine. I don't need the book. I really called up just to add to your comments. So.
2: Okay.
3: I mean, if I can, you know, you can get the person's name and address to send the book to. But can I at least make some comments?
2: Absolutely. Go ahead.
3: Okay. Well, first of all, you know, I'm about the same age as you are. And, you know, in high school when I was growing up, civics was mandatory. You had to have civics class in order to understand democracy and the conflict that democracy can cause and how to work with the principles involved in order to make a better society. And that sadly is missing, because among the new crew, they have no idea of the kind of even two-dimensional aspect of a legislative body and its purpose. Now, the next question or comment I like to make is that I love when you use the term black heart. The only time I've ever heard that used, and it's been used from, it's been a long time since I've heard that, was with the Irish in Boston. And that was always referred to as a Darth Vader type of Irish Catholic who had no guilt or and had lots of sin. And that's what they referred to him as, a black heart. Okay. I might add, as I get older, you know, in the 50s, the late 50s, United Nations was under barrage of criticism, saying that it was a useless organization and it didn't make any reason to have it. And I think Parallel at that time brought it so clearly was the book, added to it, was the book None Dare Call It Treason, which was a very popular book at that time.
2: Yes,
3: among
2: right-wingers.
3: And what I've noticed over time with the United Nations, it's been gradual. It's not, you know, originally started, there was hints of maybe a world court to replace the World War II trials dealing with this, and then all of a sudden there was another thing added, and then before you knew it, you had a peace, troops involved with the blue hats, and it seems to be a kind of a gradual sensation towards world government. And I just wanted to say that you're certainly on the mark, and I just wanted to add my two cents. And I might add, too, during the period of my civil class, the big discussion that we had in a theoretical sense, and it's far more important now than ever, was the Sacco and Vanzetti case. And that is really a very sensitive case still in the Slavic communities. But in any case, that's it, Dee. I'll let you be, and have a nice evening.
2: Thanks for calling in, Dan. And let's see, what was I going to say? Oh, before the United Nations, there was a proposal for this, quote, League of Nations, which was, of course, soundly and rightfully rejected. I'm going to refer to from a column of mine back in March 10th of 2013. This was a speech given by the Honorable Marjorie S. Holt of the state of Maryland. She was in the U.S. House of Representatives, January 19th, 1976, page 240 of the Congressional Record. This effort, you know, at first was, you know, kind of, you know, trying to pull the wool over the U.S. Congress's eyes. But there were many who saw what was going on. But Representative Holt said, "Mr. Speaker, many of us recently received a letter from the World Affairs Council of Philadelphia inviting members of Congress to participate in a ceremonial signing of a Declaration of Interdependence on January 30th in Congress Hall, adjacent to Independence Hall in Philadelphia. A number of members of Congress have been invited to sign this document, lending their prestige to its theme, but I want the record to show my strong opposition to this declaration. It calls for the surrender of our national sovereignty to international organizations. It declares that our economy should be regulated by international authorities. It proposes that we enter a new world order that would redistribute the wealth created by the American people. Mr. Speaker, this is an obscenity that defies our Declaration of Independence, signed 200 years ago in Philadelphia. We fought a great revolution for independence and individual liberty, but now it proposes that we participate in a world socialist order. Are we a proud and free people, or are we a carcass to be picked by the jackals of the world who want to destroy us? When one cuts through the high-flown rhetoric of this declaration of interdependence, one finds key phrases that tell the story. For example, it states the economy of all nations is a seamless web, and that no one nation can any longer effectively maintain its processes of production and monetary systems without recognizing the necessity for collaborative regulations by international authorities. And I'm making a note here, so I'm going to bring something else up. How do you like the idea of international authorities controlling our production and monetary system, Mr. Speaker? End quote. So Marjorie Holt obviously knew what was going on. And remember the pounding that people like me and probably you took, you know, when we started talking about George H.W. Bush and his push for a new world order. You know, we were all black helicopter chasers and everything else. Well, it was a fact, and there were people in Congress trying to expose it back then. So that was from my column in 2013. But when Congresswoman Holt, when she was talking about this declaration of interdependence and the monetary system, I wrote a column about this after the 2008 financial disaster, that the Federal Reserve, on behalf of the American people, entered into what were called the Basel Agreements. And these international financial instruments are bringing us nothing but disaster, debt that you can't even count it. And this Declaration of Interdependence, remember what Billy Clinton pushed that during his presidency. He would talk about frequently. Talk about our declaration of interdependence, that we can't do this alone. Well, I got news for him. But anyway, that thank you for the call, Dan. And I'm not sure that Doug is going to call in. He hasn't called back. So, well, we'll see. Anyway, I want to go back to my column about those four important bills I wrote about in 2014. One of them, the H.R. 156, was to provide for the withdrawal of the United States from NAFTA, okay? And Henry Kissinger, quoting July 18th, 1993, said, he's a Soviet traitor and spy, I believe. He was CFR trilateralist. Henry Kissinger said, what Congress will now have before it is not a conventional trade agreement, but the architecture of a new international system. A first step towards a new world order. That bill was introduced by Congressman Mike McIntyre, who was a Democrat. It had zero co-sponsors. And I called, I looked up. McIntyre is no longer in the U.S. House of Representatives, so there is no bill currently for that one. The other one we just went over is the very important H.R. 193 to get us out of the United Nations. The third one I wrote about was H.R. 129, return to the Prudent Banking Act of 2013 and restore Glass-Steagall. This is a very important bill. Glass-Steagall played a very bad part in what happened in 2008, which was actually underway in 2005. It just took that long to crash. That bill was introduced by Representative Marcy Kaptur out of Ohio. She's been in there forever. Let's see. I did not get a response from her office. They were going to call me back. Oops, I have a message from the producer, so let me jump over there before I go over to the next bill. Uh-oh. Come on, bring this up. I'm doing pretty good with all this new technology, so don't laugh. Okay, Doug is back and got his information. Oh, okay. Doug, are you on the line?
4: Yes.
2: Hi.
4: Well, I guess impromptu thought, when I heard you mention Thomas DiLorenzo's work on the Real Lenten,
2: yes.
4: I just was really impressed with that. Now, also, if you do a search on his name, he's got quite a few other books, Lincoln Unmasked, The Hamilton. I don't know all the books,
2: oh,
4: but
2: yes.
4: I certainly have them. But I don't take up too much because, see, I think Whoa. 22, I want to keep this quick. I did on my local college station, I had a radio program for a while based on what happened 11 September 01, because about a year later, you know, see, when it first happened, I was like, okay, this is like a big joke. Anyone's going to see this right through it. And then it just went on and on. Actually, my first guest was Dr. Jim Fetzer about a year later, and he did his just encyclopedic explanation of what he understood at the time of JFK's murder, and then that just naturally flowed in, because actually the segue was, because we were about an hour on that, and I said, well, if you have that kind of power, you're not going to give it up. And those people, okay, blah, blah, blah. Okay, talk to Charlotte Iserbeet. This is also a natural thing that would flow into that. Her thing, where the Soviet-style dumbing down is, I guess, still in full force. But anyway, my original thought was just to really thank you for mentioning DiLorenzo's work, because it's just astonishing how people think that what happened there had anything to do with the people that were in this country by force.
2: Yes,
4: I mean, like Lincoln threw around the N-word like it was, you know.
2: Yes, he made people in the White House and his staff very uncomfortable. He could care less about slavery. He had no interest in freeing the slaves. And Thomas DiLorenzo's work is based on factual documents. I don't know if you've ever been to the National Archives in Washington, D.C., but boy, do I ever love that place. I mean, it's just fantastic. So I want to thank you for calling. I hope you enjoy my book. And
4: I appreciate your work. I'll continue to keep track of you.
2: Oh, and spread the word about these bills. We need to light a fire under the House members. We can't keep treating the cancer. We've got to cut it out. And getting out of the United Nations is very important. Okay?
4: Exactly.
2: So thank you. Yeah, go ahead.
4: Okay.
2: Real quick.
4: Well, just like you, I had the exact same reaction when I heard that he was going to swear on the Lincoln Bible. I was like, oh.
2: I know.
4: That's just,
2: but,
4: no.
2: You know, as we both know, and Charlotte, God bless her.
4: And I've noticed, I remember W. Bush posing with a book about Lincoln during 11 September 01, that era. He was posing, he made a photo shoot to specifically pose with a book about Lincoln.
2: And look at that play on Broadway about the Alexander Hamilton. Oh my gosh! I thought this is just promoting more lies in the revision of history. But anyway, I need to run.
4: Okay, thank you.
2: Okay, thanks. All right, and let's see the other bill, the last of the four bills I wrote back then. This is another one's very important at that time. It's not the bill right now, but it was H.R. 3894, and this was Senior Citizens Tax Elimination Act to do away with income taxes on Social Security. Now, one would think that these benevolent representatives and senators in the U.S. House and the Senate would be ecstatic to stop taxing senior citizens of their Social Security. And the bill back then was introduced by a pretty darn good House member, Representative Thomas Massie. He's a Republican out of Kentucky. At that time, it had all of two co-sponsors. Now, I contacted AARP. You know them? The ones who supposedly care about seniors? I have never belonged to AARP, and I will not, because back in 1993, when I was collecting signatures to abolish the unconstitutional, unfederal Reserve Banking Act of 1993 and the IRS, the response by, and somewhere in one of my articles, there's thousands of them now on the internet I've done, I scanned the copy of the letter from AARP that said they fully back the Federal Reserve and were not interested. Well, they also were not interested in this bill to stop taxing Social Security. And what did Massie say? He said seniors have already paid tax on their Social Security contributions, so taxing Social Security is double taxing by the federal government. Representative DeSantis echoed his statements in their joint statement, sentiments in their joint statement. He said the bill blows the whistle on the federal government for double taxing the Social Security benefits of our senior citizens. Individuals already pay taxes to support Social Security, so there's no reason why these earned benefits should be taxed on the back end. The GOP representatives argue the purpose of Social Security is to provide people with financial support during retirement, not to be another source of tax revenue for the federal government. If the bill passes, Social Security benefits would neither be taxable nor reportable on individual tax returns, thus ensuring the integrity of the program. Well, AARP, they weren't interested in putting their weight behind that bill for to benefit their 33 million members. I guarantee you, if at that time, which was, what did I say, 2014, if AARP would have come out in their monthly magazine and said, hey, HR 3894 is going to stop taxing your Social Security, we need you to burn up the phone lines at the U.S. Congress, that bill would have passed. I'm not sure the criminal in the White House, thank God, we only have 48 more hours, I'm not sure he would have signed it, but the pressure might have been so massive that old Barry Obama would. Now, I called Representative Massey's office, and yes, he has reintroduced the bill, okay? The current bill is H.R. 589. Senior Citizens Tax Elimination Act. This is another bill. We're looking for solutions from Congress. And all we're getting on the media is all of this political pigsty crap. You know, what the media said about Donald Trump, and this chick is going to sue him for this, and this leftist group, and da da da da da da da. All of that is noise. What we need to do is concentrate on getting these things through, getting them to happen. It's hard enough getting these representatives to introduce these bills, but it's up to us. As Kelly Nelson's last article, it's up to us, the John Does of the country, to make these things happen. So please get the word out about these bills. The H.R. 193 to get us out of the U.N., and the new bill number, H.R. 589, the Senior Citizens Tax Elimination Act, to do away with income taxes on Social Security. Because as Representative Massey and Representative DeSantis said, that it is double taxation, and I'm a senior citizen myself, but it went nowhere. It went nowhere when it was introduced. And one of the reasons is because nobody on Fox News, you know, talks about this, and it would not Bill O'Reilly. And, you know, I tune into those shows as much as it pains me to see what they're chatting about. And most of the time, it's just the same old political rhetoric. This is their cash cow. Who's ever in the White House? It's like watching a tennis match. You hit the ball over here, it's a Democrat. You hit the ball over there, it's a Republican. Hit the ball the next 4 years, it's this one. Hit the ball over here, it's Congress is controlled by the... Stop. We need these solutions to be passed into law. And Americans, for the most part, have not recovered from 2008. And senior citizens are living hand to mouth. They, you know, too many people depend on Social Security as their only income. And then when it comes time for them to retire or get close to retiring, they find out that, oh my gosh, my Social Security annuity benefit is only going to be $450 a month or $715 a month, and they have no 401k, they have no savings. You know, so this will really, really help, as was another bill that went absolutely nowhere. And back in 2009, former Congressman Ron Paul introduced a bill that would significantly help minimum wage earners. Now, this was called the Free Tax or the Tax-Free Tips Act. and it would exempted tips from federal and payroll taxes for waiters, waitresses, the sky cap at the airport, whoever receives tips. They would no longer be subject to federal income tax. Well, one of the biggest unions in this country, the Service Employees International Union, SEIU, which is, they are a front for the Communist Party International.

0: instead of having to pay taxes on those tips because they work for minimum wage. Those tips are what really is their income. But oh no, the SEIU, don't dare bring it up. So, you know, they're betrayed just like AARP. And when I got that letter back in 1993 from AARP that they fully support the Federal Reserve, you know, they would send me the membership card and stuff. I just tore it up or cut it up and threw it in the garbage because $1.15 savings at a hotel isn't worth belonging to an organization that's betrayed the very people that they pretend that they're so in favor of. So the other bill that is not, that has not been introduced, and I wrote about this also in 2014, You're going to love this. I don't know if I can get it in or not. You're not going to believe this, but we all know Dirty Harry Reid, one of the biggest crooks in the Senate. He actually served in both the House and the Senate. He got in the Senate on vote fraud. I don't have time to cover that tonight, but that was a big investigation of mine. He represented the state of Nevada, as crooked as they come. But Harry Reid, in August of 1993, introduced one of the strongest anti-illegals piece of legislation you will ever see in your life. Yeah, that's right. Dirty Harry. He introduced a bill called the Immigration Stabilization Act, S-1351. And you can bet that it wasn't written by Dirty Harry, but lawyers who know what they're doing. And let's see, I'm going to try to get a little bit of it in. If we run into the music, Friday show, Friday night, we're not going to have a guest Friday night because I'm going to cover this again. We know that immigration, Americans are being slaughtered every single day by illegals in this country. Young women, elderly women, children are being raped by illegal aliens in this country. It has got to stop. This bill that was introduced by Dirty Harry would have forced millions of illegals, regardless of the country of origin, it would force them to self-deport. I was so shocked when I found this doing research on something else. Okay, here comes the music. Ah, our hour is short. Thank you so much for taking the time out of your busy life. Let's get out the support on social media for those bills. Please come back and join me on Friday night. I'm going to go over this bill that was introduced by Dirty Harry. We need to get it reintroduced by the current Congress. So, do we have the music, Todd? Nope.
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0: Okay, maybe we have a minute. 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
4: So the World Economic Forum claims there's an urgent need for global stakeholders to manage the direct consequences of what the IMF, the International Monetary Fund, has called the Great Lockdown. So you see, they create the disease, which is the lockdown. I'm not saying the virus was created. Who knows? They let it happen. They made it happen. They're glad it happened. That's the point. So the Great Lockdown is the disease, if you will, which is the response to a virus, real, imagined, probably real, I think. And so the remedy for the Great Lockdown is the Great Reset. So they've caused this economic cataclysm with the lockdown. Now we need to fix that. And the answer is the Great Reset.

0: They see this as a unique window of opportunity to shape the world order, to reshape capitalism, to reshape how we work, how we live, how we travel. Everything is on the table, and they're being very vague, and apparently the details are going to be rolled out at the next World Economic Forum meeting in Davos in January 2021. Rex Baer is with us from the Leak Project. You were talking about this blockchain. Can you tell me a little bit more about, so the idea is that they're going to replace this fiat currency. So for example, the US dollar and so forth, it will be replaced, be kind of a decentralized, or will it be more centralized? How will this blockchain cryptocurrency work exactly? Do you know?
1: Oh yeah. I mean, I don't know if I can say exactly, but I can certainly tell you a lot of the basics, and we can expand upon that. So let's talk about the patent from Microsoft, WO0606061. And if we go to that patent specific, it is a cryptocurrency system that uses body activity data, and then it will decide whether or not you have performed your task, and then you'll either get paid or you won't get paid. And this is connected to a digital currency. Now, I'm a huge fan of Bitcoin. I'm a huge fan of certain cryptocurrencies that use decentralized systems that are actually effective and work. However, I do not want to link myself into a digital currency that uses a centralized system that would dictate whether or not to pay me based upon my body activity. So let me just read to you the abstract here. Human body activity associated with a task provided to a user may be used in a mining process of a cryptocurrency system. A server may provide a task to a device of a user, which is communicatively coupled to the server. A sensor communicatively coupled to it or comprised in the device of the user may sense body activity of the user. So body activity data may be generated based on the sensed body activity of the user. The cryptocurrency system communicatively coupled to the device of the user may verify if the body activity data satisfies one or more conditions set by the cryptocurrency system and award cryptocurrency to the user whose body activity data is verified. What that means is once you did what it feels you were supposed to do, it will then pay you in a digital currency. Now, this also gets to the point of you could use this to change somebody's emotions. You could use this to change what somebody's going to think, and I'll tell you how. You're watching a commercial. Something comes on for genetically modified foods versus organic foods. And if you prefer the organic foods, your body will create specific stimuli. You'll have particular reactions of the body, eye movements, etc. And this technology will be able to pick up on that. Well, if it wants you to think that the GMO food is better than the organic, then you're literally going to change the way you think if you have to get paid that way. Here's where it gets even more exciting. Let's say you don't agree with a certain mandate. You want to go out to a protest. Well, it'll know you're at that protest. And if you aren't supposed to leave your house, let's say you're in a quarantine, you leave the house, you can get fined. You can get picked up. They know exactly where you were. They know exactly what you were thinking. And to take this to the next level, they want to use your brain to process data because the computational power that they have right now with computers, as amazing as they are, still don't have the capabilities that our brains do. Yes, they'll kick your butt at chess, but when it comes to certain abstract and actual processing power, the brain is still beyond recognition. So when they hook this up to your brain and then they hook everybody's brains up together, you now have a cloud brain system that's sending all this information back to the cloud. And a blockchain, what a blockchain means is it is a digital ledger. So you can go up to the computer, for example, if you buy Bitcoin, then you can see where that one Bitcoin went from point A to point B. You can follow it. You can follow the blockchain. It's a technology that allows you to see a digital ledger. So now let's say all of your thoughts, all of your movements, all of your emotions is now blockchained in a digital ledger that somebody will have access to, and then they could also decide what to do with that information. So that's what blockchain would be used for in my vision here with this cryptocurrency system that Microsoft wants to have. This is the patent. I'm looking at the patent right now. Just type it in. WO2020060606A1.
0: Yes, they can go to patentscope.wipo.int and you can search for that. Yeah, this is a real patent, absolutely. Now the sensor and the that's hooked up to the user device that connects into the cloud, the communication network. That sensor, what are we talking about here? Something that would be implanted under the skin?
1: I mean, it doesn't have to be. So they can implant it, and that's one way they're going to try and debunk this. If somebody comes out, they're going to try and implant stuff in our hands. Well, that could certainly be a possibility, but they don't need to do that. They can do it with wearable devices. So if you've got a smartphone, if you've got a smart appliance, if you've got a smart watch, there are certain sensors that can pick up body activity data combined with algorithms and then process the information based upon that.
0: Right. And so what this brings to mind for me is China and their social crediting scores. So for example, you show up at a protest or you you don't get the vaccine or you don't do certain things, your behavior is out of line with the official narrative, they could go into the cryptocurrency system, into that digital ledger, and take so many whatever they call the currency, basically fine you and just take that. There'll be no court. They'll just take it out of your ledger, right?
1: Oh, yeah. And, let's take this to the current state of affairs right now. I'll make it, clearly I was watching the night of the elections, and I was actually with my friend Kevin Hogan, which is a very famous author. Well, I wasn't with him personally, but we're doing a live stream. And he was at his place and I was at mine. And he's pretty, he hasn't said this to me, but I think he's more on the Democratic side, which is totally cool. Totally awesome. I like having friends that have different opinions. But he was sending me
0: information. Imagine that. Imagine having diversity of opinion. Isn't that a radical idea?
1: It's okay, right? I mean,
0: once upon a time.
1: Hit the bug. Yeah. So, but still, he's a super cool guy. And we were watching it that night. He said, let's call it the night of. We'll do a live cast. We'll talk about it. And we're doing the live cast. And it got to the point to where he was like, let's call it a night. I think we know who's got this. And we were looking at the numbers and the statistics and everything else. And it was just like, okay, yeah, you're right. And even Vegas, the odds in Vegas. So we just ended up calling it a night, when the numbers and everything, Pennsylvania is up 700,000 towards that, that one person that I guess I can't talk about. I mean, I got to talk about just mixed kittens. There's certain things you can and can't talk about in certain places now. And I guess we'll just talk about happy puppy videos and stuff like that to keep things, on the okay. But to make a long story short, and I think people are following me on this, I don't care, if you're independent, Democrat or Republican. I would like to see more options. I would really like to see a strong third or fourth party, because it seems like these two are oftentimes there's people above them that are controlling the strings. But I have never seen in my entire life a commander in chief of a country, one of the most powerful countries in the world, if not the most, that has been treated and talked about via the media. But then I think to myself, well, it's pretty simple to understand that, because you've got the media that control five corporations that control the media, and they have specific narratives and agendas, and they get money from certain places and certain people that have certain agendas. And you've got this anomaly out there that gets into office and goes back to more of a national approach and breaks out of these accords and treaties because the science that he's looking at is saying, hey, that science is a part of the club. And he's not a part of the club. So that's my opinion. Or they're used, they could also use this with where we're at right now as a great way to cause even more division. Because if you talk about facial coverings now, it's almost like talking about politics. And I've turned the name politics into polls of ticks. Because oftentimes most politicians, what are they? They talk about stuff. Do they ever really do anything that benefits you?
0: Rex, I got to jump in here. We're hitting the top of the hour. We're going to break. Rex Baer stays with us. We'll pick up on this on the other side. We'll also open the phone lines for questions and comments as we continue to discuss the Great Reset right here on The Conspiracy Show. Stay with us.
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0: Thanks for inviting me into your home, long haul truck, RV, camper, taxi, your parents' well-appointed rec room with the simulated wood paneling, electric fireplace, and the painting of dogs playing poker. 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And those of you who've joined us on my YouTube channel, Strange Planet, and those of you who have assembled in the YouTube live chat. And a very special hello to those of you who are watching us or will be watching us on Rex Baer's YouTube channel, Leak Project. And those of you who are checking us out now on the Strange Planet YouTube channel who are new to the program. And we welcome you because perhaps you heard about us through Rex Baer. Welcome. And if you have a moment, please hit that red subscribe button. However and wherever you're listening or watching, I bid thee the warmest of welcomes, and I thank you for your fine company. As I say, Rex Baer from the Leak Project stays with us, and he will be making this program available to his followers as well, and we thank him for that. We're talking about the Great Reset, this globalist scheme hatched by the World Economic Forum. Basically, the CEOs of companies like Pepsi and Nestle, to name two. Again, you remember Nestle. These are the people trying to privatize the world's fresh water supply. This great reset of society, the economy, something the UN and its Agenda 2030 have been trying to institute. I kind of look at it as a Soylent Green dystopia. They hate private property. They hate private automobiles. They hate freedom of speech. And they're using the COVID-19 pandemic as cover to bring this major restructuring of society. They're not even trying to hide it anymore. Just listen to what they are telling you. It's a Marxist's wet dream. And now we suddenly have world leaders like our own announcing that the great reset has begun. They're all using this slogan, Build Back Better. We're going to open up the phone lines this hour and take your questions and comments. 416-360-0740. That's in the Greater Toronto area. 416-360-0740. And toll free from just about anywhere. 1-866-740-4740. Let's get back to Rex Baer from Leak Project. Rex, how you doing? You okay?
1: Oh, fantastic. Yeah. Thanks for the
0: opportunity. Oh, my pleasure. So we were talking about, I mention again, leakproject.com, leakproject.com, and his YouTube channel is Leak Project. And we were talking about the U.S. election. You and a friend were watching, and like many people, went to bed. It seemed to be going in one direction, and then all of a sudden, well, they warned us that they were telling us, right, the media and the Democrats, that there was a red mirage coming. Prepare yourself for the red mirage. They told us exactly the way it would play out. You will go to bed, and it will look like one side would win in a landslide. But in the days to follow, as the mail-in votes start coming in, the mail-in ballots, things would suddenly shift. And lo and behold, that's exactly the way it played out. Now, you had some other thoughts on that as well, Rex. Go ahead.
1: Well, it's real easy to see what's going to happen. Like I said, you just reverse engineer the script of what the news tells you. You can watch 30 seconds to 30 minutes, and it's pretty easy to put together what the agenda is. And like you said, they've been telling us for months. They've been prepping us for, President Trump said that he's not going to leave office if he loses, but they bait him. And the way that he'll answer a question is, let's wait and see what happens. Let's wait and get the answers. So it's real easy to spin things, especially when you control over 90% of the media. And I brought that up before. And so they can say pretty much whatever they want. And those that believe the mainstream news agenda and spend hours a day watching that, or talking to other people that spend hours a day watching that, they're in the matrix. They're in the hive mind. And that is, you are going to have a really difficult time explaining to them what we're talking about without them being triggered so they don't listen. It's very easy. They just, it's like these firewalls that come up in their heads. So, yeah, that's why the media does it, because they know they're giving themselves a escape. They're giving themselves a back door. If things don't go their way, and they probably knew that was going to happen, well, they can just say, oh, well, we told you this, folks. We told you that he wasn't going to leave. And people that believe that, like, oh, you're right. You're right. Okay, so the Internet of All Things is what they're going to bring in. But if they get this great reset, there's going to be either something really brilliant that we're going to be able to do if we don't let them take control, or if they do take control, they're going to bring in this great reset, in my opinion. It's going to be beyond 1984. It's going to be something that's so diabolical that if you watch the series Black Mirror, or if you've seen some of those episodes where technology just has complete control, well, you go back and read Rudolf Steiner, and he tells you who it is and what it is and who the real, I guess if you want to use the term devil, who the real devil is and what the real devil is.
0: And, well, you mentioned the Internet of All Things, and that's why they're bringing in 5G. They need that speed in order to hook up your refrigerator to the Internet and your luggage to the Internet and everything. And I guess through this cryptocurrency blockchain you mentioned, I guess will be part of the Internet of All Things as well. But how does 5G and the Internet of All Things figure into the Great Reset exactly?
1: Well, I know a lot about 5G just because I've been studying it for about 2 years now, and I've actually got a friend that helped design it. And so we've had so many discussions about how he thinks that it's completely safe, and he thinks that different cell phone frequencies are completely safe. And you know what? I respect him for saying that, because he really believes it. And because he worked in the military, now I'm not saying I do, because I don't. I disagree with it, but he does. And he worked in the military doing inventions and creating this stuff and putting it on the back of soldiers' packs that had certain communication systems. So he knows all about frequencies. He knows all about communications and, very high level positions. But the 5G, in my opinion, is oftentimes overrated and being used as like the scapegoat of all things, right? So somebody broke his arm. Oh, it's 5G. Kind of like, in my opinion, oftentimes the corona can be used for just about any situation. Oh, this is where it gets scary. Like, if you've got a virus and that virus is deemed dangerous enough for the contingency of the government, well, then you get to your rights are, you're gone. I mean, and then they could also say, oh, you know, those people, like what happened to all the protesters in Hong Kong, man? You remember that? There was all sorts of democracy. Well, the protesters, where'd they go? Well, are they even there anymore? Or did they get corona? Do people just get corona now if they don't agree? Oh, and then what happened? Like, gee, the corona, it's evolved. Now it's Corona 21. Now what do we do with them? It's even worse. It's true.
0: The Hong Kong protesters have simply vanished from the headlines, haven't they? I wanted to jump in and grab some questions from our YouTube chat. And Badgie Kimron, good old Badgie, who joins us every week, asks, how soon will the world be cashless in your estimation, Rex?
1: 3 to 5 years.
0: 3 to 5 years. And is that based on some insider knowledge, or is that just your best guesstimate based on current trends?
1: Yeah, that's the number that came into my head based upon the research and information that I've done. No insider knowledge. And if I did have it, I couldn't tell you anyway.
0: Because then you'd have to kill me.
1: Well, no, but you know.
0: I understand. No. Now, how will this be centralized? So, for example, are we talking about a global cryptocurrency, or will it be decentralized? So there will be a North American cryptocurrency, a European, an Oceania?
1: It's going to be all the above. You're going to have cryptocurrencies that are competing, right? Like Bitcoin is a decentralized system. And Bitcoin has done a great job of weathering the different storms. Now, here's the situation here. This is where it gets really interesting. Sometimes I'm like a human antenna. There's this Illuminati card game that came out in 1994 by Steve Jackson called Steve Jackson Games. And if you look up the conspiracy behind that, it's fascinating. I mean, there's a lot of cards that foretold what was going to happen in the future to the point of showing exactly where certain structures were hit with missiles and on certain dates and certain people that passed that were queens and all this kind of stuff. I mean, it was very eerie. And then you can research how the Secret Service paid these people a visit. But they said it was because of something else, because of another card game that they came out with. But sometimes all for entertainment purposes only, of course, I will do this Illuminati card game where I'll show people exactly what's going to happen in this scenario. And I did it about a week ago, and I showed several cards that have been in play to a T. But one of the interesting things was I pulled a combined card with a earthquake and a tsunami. And I said, there's going to be an earthquake and a tsunami in a big city really soon, and it's going to be a combined card. And within hours, dude, I'm getting emotional thinking about this. It's weird. There's a tsunami off of Greece and a big earthquake in Turkey within hours right after me showing
0: it's
1: that.
0: Smyrna.
1: It's kind of eerie right how sometimes you can foresee things. But sometimes I'm kind of like an antenna. And that's why I said within 3 to 5 years, I think it's going to be cashless. I think they're going to. But here's the problem. If we all go into this cashless system, then what I feel they're also going to do, and I talked about this before, is you need to, they're going to do like a shut off. There's going to be an EMP. There's going to be some type of blackout. And then if you want to reconnect, you're going to have this new app. And this app is going to be linked to your body data. So you're basically going to have to connect to the machine. And whether or not they're going to force an injection on that, I think they would really like to. I was reading about the RNA stuff back in 2010, 2011, where the Pentagon wanted to use RNA instead of antibiotics. And now they're doing like RNA vaccines. And then it can also be connected with your smartphone to see if you've had the vaccine. And I've been researching nanotechnologies now for a decade. So I think that they could also incorporate a nanotechnology combined with the biotech that could not only track you, but also possibly do other things.
0: That brings us to George's question. George is in the YouTube live chat as well, and he's asking, Rex, do you believe we will be forced to take the vaccine? Forced to take the vaccine.
1: I believe that's what they would like to happen, and I'm not going to say, I'm 50-50 on that. I still feel that we're co-creators, and that they want to see that, and if enough of us get conditioned because of what's going on, they're like, yeah, it's already going to happen, man. I give up, you know, just give it to me. Like, I have a family member, and I'm so upset about this, I can't even think about it, that said, oh, I'm just going to take it so things, I'm just going to take the vaccine so things can go back to normal. And I think that's what a lot of people are going to do. And the unfortunate thing about that, in my opinion, is if you actually look at what is in the majority of these injections, because I've studied them for years, because I know people that have been personally affected, I can talk to doctors about a lot of these things, and they don't even know what's in the inserts, and I'll share the information with them, and they'll just say, you know, well, they'll kind of blank out and say, well, you know, I've been doing this for 20 years, and I know what I'm doing. But if you really consider the possibilities of what they could do with new technologies, with biotech and the nanotechnologies, I would be very nervous to have something like that put into my bloodstream. And it goes through the majority of your filters. Like, you've got filters in your body that protect you from a lot of stuff. So if you talk to a doctor and you're like, well, doc, that has aluminum in it. They're like, yeah, well, you know, there's aluminum in the atmosphere. You're like, well, doc, that has dimerosal in it, which is mercury. And they're like, yeah, well, you know, there's mercury in your tuna fish. And you'll be like, well, what about the formaldehyde? Well, yeah, but your body produces formaldehyde. So they'll have something to say for all that. He's like, yeah, but look at the percentage. And then if it goes directly in your bloodstream, bypassing all these other filters right in, then could that have something to do with autoimmune disorders, doc? Oh, well, you know, and then they want you to sign something if you don't want to get a shot, they want, or if you don't want to give your kids them, they want you to sign some, like a waiver saying you're putting your family at risk. But then you ask them if they'll sign something before they give you one, and they won't do it. They say, no, there's risk. So wait a second. What's the problem? Well, when you have these giant conglomerates that have immunity, and then you follow Project Paperclip, and you look at what was going on in the 1930s with the eugenics programs here in the United States, you start to question what the agenda is. But, hey, I'm just questioning things, and you can do whatever you want. I mean, clearly, I'm not giving any advice here. These are just my opinions, because maybe I'm not supposed to question things. I heard they have a vaccine that will help you stop questioning reality. Maybe people
0: should
1: look into that.
0: Did you read about there are doctors now who have been given a platform on mainstream media, and an ethics professor at a fairly prestigious university who's talking about putting something in the water supply. He's floating this idea to make people, and we've heard this before, people who are not cooperating, let's say, and not willing to take a vaccine, or who are not willing to be admitted to a quarantine camp. And of course, we have now procurement documents here in Canada. If you go to buyandsell. I think it's .gc.ca. I'll get that link. But it's the federal government's procurement website, where they are seeking third parties to build and manage quarantine installations across the country. And so if you're not willing to go into one of those, or you're not willing to take a vaccine, if that's what's on the horizon, we have now ethics professors in universities saying that we need to give these people drugs, maybe slip it into their water supply if they're not going to take it, in order to bring them around to, you know, our way of thinking. And we have doctors now talking this way. This is unbelievable. It's surreal what's happening. And people don't seem to be very riled up about it. This is what they call normalcy bias, where it's a psychological defense mechanism. We don't want to believe that this is happening, but it is.
1: Well, some people can't, literally they can't accept it, because if they do, then their whole world changes. You can talk to them and you can show them the evidence, but they just won't. That spark won't go off, because it's a defense mechanism. And the more I battle with people that I love, because I love them and I'm attempting to wake them up and pull them out of the matrix, you know, is that terminology. Let's just use that, because everybody's seen the matrix just about. So I'm trying to unplug them. And I remember that scene where Morpheus says there gets a point in people's lives when you can't unplug them. And that's so true. And that's one of the reasons I have spent years researching the mind and how people think, and all these different jobs and careers that I've had has led me to this point, right? I mean, I've done everything from selling yachts to selling phone book covers. You know, I mean, I've done everything from lawn care to construction work to high-level jobs with Fortune 100 companies. And I mean, my last career was for years with a Fortune 100 company, but I did so many things between then. And I just had a chance to get so many be in so many different industries and learn so much with all these industries, and then take it to where I am now. But all through all these industries, I've always talked about what I do now. My whole life, when I was like 13, 14 years old, I was also talking about this kind of stuff, about how there's a select group of people. And I don't know how I knew it, because my parents never talked about this kind of stuff. My parents are so, conservative in the fashion of, they're very liberal politically, but they're very conservative in the fashion of, you know, they're not into alternative stuff like I am. They think everything I think is conspiracy. And you know what? In all reality, I look at, even though I'm a lot calmer than I am now, with all the stuff that's out there, as I brought up earlier, what is a conspiracy? Conspiracy is something that's put together behind closed doors by a group of people that might be unlawful or nefarious. Well, look at the world, folks. Do you think the world's put together on fluffy kittens and marshmallows? Or do you think it's put together by conspiracies and you're doing the work for them?
0: It's a legal term, right? criminal conspiracy charges. There are tens of thousands of criminal conspiracy charges laid every year. It's a crime. It's sometimes it's a theory, but often it's a crime. And I gotta tell you, as we head into a break here, you know, I've been on the radio, different radio stations for 20 years now, this past February, talking about a lot of this stuff. And a lot of this stuff, I wasn't necessarily convinced 100% it was true. I mean, I'm an interviewer. I'm a broadcaster. I interview people who talk about this. So part of me, maybe even a big part of me, didn't think it was true. And now I'm more convinced than ever that most of it is true. And I sort of kick myself over the years. You know, I've talked about a lot of different things, Bigfoot and UFOs. And I'm thinking, have I wasted my time with that stuff when I should have been talking about this exclusively for 20 years? Mm-hmm. On the other hand, I think, well, if I did, maybe I would have blown my brains out, because it's just, it's too depressing. You know, it's almost like I need a, it's like between, you're having a big meal, and between courses, you have a little bit of sorbet to cleanse the palate. So maybe my talking about Bigfoot every few months was my way of cleansing my palate so that I could keep my sanity and continue to talk about these things, the New World Order, the deep state, the one world government, etc. Rex, stay with us. We'll take a quick timeout, come back, get to more some more questions on our YouTube chat, and more phone calls. We'll get some phone calls going as well. 416-360-0740, 1-866-740-4740.
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0: It would appear we are to get a glimpse, or I guess a more definitive idea of what is in store for us useless eaters in January 2021 at the next World Economic Forum meeting in Davos, Switzerland, when these very powerful industrialists and media types and CEOs will kind of flesh out what the Great Reset is really all about and what is in store. And then our globalist mouthpieces that we ostensibly call prime minister, president, etc., will basically parrot what, you know, what they're told to say and what they're told to do. That's what it seems like to me, that they're getting their marching orders from elsewhere. It's like this hive mind. And they're all reading from the same script. Build back better, the Great Reset. Let's go to the phones. And we have Brian in Toronto. Brian, welcome to The Conspiracy Show. You're on the line with Rex Baer. Go ahead.
3: Hey, Rex, how's it going?
1: How are you?
3: I'm good. I'm good. I'm actually a new follower of you guys. I was recommended by my friend Shaggy. Well,
1: nice.
3: Based on what you guys were talking about, have you guys heard about the leaked email from the Liberal Party, where it basically outlines what they have planned starting from this November now, going into next year?
0: Yes, this was supposedly leaked from a member of, I guess, like the one of the inner circles within the cabinet. And this member was so distraught and dismayed at what was being proposed, he wanted to leak it. And the idea is that we would basically have to forfeit private property as a means of paying off this crushing debt. Those who refuse to comply would be placed in these quarantine camps until we basically agree to do, you know, what's told or what we're told to do. That's the general idea of it. Correct, Brian?
3: Facilities, yeah.
0: Did I miss any of the salient points?
3: No, you hit it right on the head. Also, in regards, have you guys heard about the new movie that's coming out called Songbird? there's a trailer about it on YouTube that basically shows you what they're planning to do. They even speak about COVID-19, or they speak about the COVID virus mutating to now being called COVID-23.
0: I think I've seen the trailer, yes.
3: Yeah, so it would be good for the audience to, you know, go and check that out and just kind of come about it. To also speak about what you guys were saying with the currency that's going to be changing. In my research over the past 10 years, I heard about this Amero currency that belongs to U.S., Canada, and the U.S. Is that going to be the new cryptocurrency?
4: Let me add on that. I don't think so, because they tried that back in the 2000s, early 2000s. I remember that specifically. And
0: yes,
4: that was the neocon movement. And that, no, I think it's going to be something totally different. But I do remember that. Yeah.
0: I think they abandoned that plan because people in the media, people like yourself, Rex, and others started talking openly about it. And so they basically abandoned that plan. It was an idea that they were going to merge Canada and the United States into one sort of continental government. But I think they've moved on. That I think they've sort of jumped over that idea onto the next step, rather than trying to bring about a continental government and one common currency. I think, you know, because they kind of ramped up the agenda here, so they've moved on from that. What do you think, Rex?
4: I do think that they've moved on, and I also think that it's at a point now where when I see these people from the World Economic Forum that speak in this this German accent, and they're a part of this World Economic Forum, they have so much money, so much power, and they're calling for equality. And I'm thinking to myself, well, that's really interesting. More freedom, more rights, and equality, yet you're actually doing the opposite of that. And I feel like we're in a series. Like, have you seen the series S.H.I.E.L.D.? Like, you've got Hydra, right? Well, you've got, it's a Marvel series where you've got basically the S.H.I.E.L.D. and then you've got the Hydra. And Hydra's this collection of Nazis that are still around. Kind of, it's got that Nazi feel to it. But if you look at Project Paperclip, and if you really think about after the war, all of the Germans that came in, great people, I mean, amazing people, but they've got different mindsets, folks. And through the years, when you look at the Project Paperclip, I think that what we're looking at here, there's a combination of infiltration from various factions, but I think that they're using the tactics that were used back during that time, where you get the media to say something over and over and over again, and people are just going to believe it. I mean, they took a lot of propaganda, and they've mastered it now. And with 5G, you brought up 5G, it's fast. 5G is fast, and it is going to be part of the Internet of All Things. It's good, but it's also a great way to track. It's a great way to track. So you can track
0: it. Brian, thank you for the call. Great call from Brian.
4: Yeah.
0: Let's say hi to, this is from the YouTube chat. Solar Warden, another one of our regulars, thank you, Solar, for joining us every week, asks, what's the end game with Iran? Does the potential of Biden really change anything, or will we just see an extension of different Saudi-U.S. influence? Okay, so I don't know if you have any thoughts on this, but do you think Biden is going to roll back the sanctions, go back to trying to negotiate some sort of an Iran deal to contain their nuclear aspirations? What do you think?
4: Well, I just based upon the little bit that I have seen on the news about what Biden plans on doing if he gets in office, and all the executive orders that he plans on signing the first day, it seems like it's going to be an extension of the Obama administration, and even more so. So it's going to be a lot more friendly towards Iran. And yeah, that's from the little bit that I know about it.
0: All right. Alex DiNardo, we see all of the global politicians line up behind the Great Reset, but we have not given consent to the program of control by scarcity. How do we refuse? How do we show refusal of consent? Great question. I mean, again, this is just being rammed down our throats. There was no, no campaign on the Great Reset. There's no campaign on universal incomes, no campaign on many of these massive transformations that they're looking at ushering in. How do we show refusal of consent?
4: Just say no, Gandhi style. No, thank you. If enough people say no, thank you, what are they going to do? If everybody in your country and everybody in America or half of the country and half of Canada, half America says, no, no, thank you. So they're like, you must wear a mask and it looks like a face tattoo and you have to wear it everywhere you go. And it might work against bad breath. We are going to give you a disclaimer that it won't possibly work against corona, but you have to wear it anyway. And you're like, no, thank you. Or they're like, we have an injection with extra thimerosal. You have to take it. And so does everybody else because the news said so. I mean, no, no, thank you. You can't visit your family for Thanksgiving, fool. No, I'm going to visit my family. No, thank you. I mean, really, think about it. What are they going to do? If everybody or millions of people say no, thank you at once. Be peaceful. Be cool. Keep your cool. But what are they going to do then? If you can get food, if you can have water, if you can provide for yourself, and everybody can say no, thank you, then what are they going to do? Do you think they've got the power to round everybody up? They might try. I mean, they might try to round some people up. And you know what? You can go back to the days of when Steve Quayle was talking about who they were going to go after. And you had the different lists and the people. Now I think it's in a whole, I don't think it's a list. I think you've got like matrix scores. So you're going to have 7 billion plus people that have a certain score on them that's going to label them a specific, matrix threat. And, oh man, they got Corona 21, man. They definitely have to stay quarantined. What happened to Bob? Oh, he got Corona 21, man. He disappeared. We don't know what happened to him. He didn't make it. Yeah, it was all that Corona 21 something. Yeah. Oh, yeah. It's pretty obvious to me what they can do now. And the people are like, they're sucking it up, man. They're most people that I've talked to, outside of my reality, they are freaked out, man. They don't know.
0: It's like Howard Beale and Network. Just leave us alone in our living rooms with our radio tires and our TVs and we won't bother anybody. Just leave us alone. People just want to get on with their lives. And we're so busy chasing our tails, that what if they've roped us into accepting health and security for freedom. And when I, will occasionally tweet something out about this, I will get such blowback from my fellow countrymen who say, you love freedom too much. And I say to myself, what did you say? How could you love freedom too much? But that's the mindset, unfortunately, of a good number of my fellow countrymen, and I find that so discouraging and depressing, quite frankly. 416-360-0740, 416-360-0740, toll free from out of town and just about anywhere, 1-866-740-4740. Back with more of The Conspiracy Show. 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
0: Just a quick programming note. Coming up next week on the broadcast, Whitley Strieber will be here. And let's see. The following week, we have Ali Siadatan, documentary filmmaker, UFOs, Angels, and Gods will be here. And the following week, the first show into December, Pepper Chomsky has written it's a hefty tome, let me tell you. It's about Mark David Chapman and the last days of John Lennon and who Chapman was working for and who controlled him and basically the shadowy figures behind the gunman who felled yours and mine favorite Beatle, John Lennon. That's up and coming on The Conspiracy Show. Rex Baer stays with us from Leak Project. And I want to thank all of Rex's viewers who have come over to check us out over here on my YouTube channel, The Conspiracy Show. 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
5: I want to get a couple of points in, but I think this is like Lord of the Flies. It sounds like it's either you or them. And first of all, on the vaccine, I think it's a race against the clock to get this vaccine massively distributed before people find out how insidious it is, how it could possibly kill you. And they'll have a separate vial for black people along the lines of eugenics. And if you look at Elon Musk, all right, people laud him. He's interested in space. What a visionary. But I think he admits himself that he's Luciferian. And, he's put up all these satellites, and he's tracking animals through his other company, Neuronets. You know, he's tracking them with those satellites, and I think he wants to transfer that to humans. And then if you look at someone like AOC, she's talking about a list. Now, either she's saying that on her own, or she's hearing this in meetings and can't help herself because she's a blabbermouth, and she's just revealing what's said in these meetings. And then I think these people are actually doing this stuff like cannibalism along the lines of Papua New Guinea. I believe that's actually happening.
0: Well, I have to, that's the whole QAnon theory that, certain politicians are engaged in cannibalism. Listen, there could be, I have no doubt that there are satanic cults out there and engaging in some pretty sick behavior, but I don't want to ascribe that to any individuals. But the AOC list that you referred to, this is, they're taking names. Anyone that supported a particular politician will be hell to pay. There will be retribution. That does sound rather ominous and rather fascistic, and another example of projection, really. Whatever they accuse you of doing, they're doing themselves. Rex, did you want to comment on any of those points raised by Skip?
6: Sure. So the thing about Elon Musk is I've heard a lot of people knock on Elon, but just recently, I think it was even this morning, Kristen was reading an article, Kristen's my wife, about Elon and how he took 4 corona tests and how 2 of them showed positive and 2 of them showed negative. And he's like, wait a second, there's something not right here. And he's actually called out Uncle Bill on the whole, get your injection. Oh, yeah. He looks so happy when he tells you about it too. He's like, oh man, in order for things to go back to normal, you got to take 3 of these and you'll be okay. Don't worry about it. Then you got, what's his name? I can't say his name. It starts with an F and it ends with an I. I mean, he seems to know everything. He's like the Oracle. I mean, he knows when everything's going to be fine and when everything isn't going to be fine. But I certainly don't know about like the real hardcore stuff you're talking about there. But are there people out there doing it? Probably. So I don't want to even think about that kind of stuff because it's just so dark. But as far as what we can say and what we can see, and I want to take this a step further about blockchain. Okay. So with what we're seeing right now, if it's true that President Trump can pull a rabbit out of his hat and show that there is, clearly election fraud. And if he can show it and prove it in a court that isn't a part of the club, then not only is this going to be like my friend David Dubine from Add Up 2030 brought this up. This could be a whole new way to bring in blockchain for everything, right? Because, we had it all blockchain and we can prove who did the votes and who didn't. If that's the case, then people are going to learn about it in weeks, what it might take years to implement. So then you could start to see everything implemented with the blockchain. And then you could start to see that digital currency system. And then depending on how bad the virus gets and how many rights people want to give up, then you could start to see this great reset take place even further and even faster. But now they're doing these they're amping it up again, saying all these people are being tested positive for corona and they're going to have to shut down businesses again. How long do you think local mom and pop shops are going to be able to handle this? It's very easy to see. But, we're going to leave Walmart open. But, no, that small mom-and-pop shop, It just doesn't make sense.
0: Right.
6: And then the rules,
0: it's command destruction of the economy. If you're going to bring in a great reset, you've got to tear everything down first. And that's, I think, part of this. We've got another timeout here. One more before we head into the last segment of the evening. Rex Baer, my guest, leakproject.com. Back with more in a moment. Stay with us.
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0: Welcome back. I want to go back to the YouTube chat with some great questions. Dr. Strangelove asks, in terms of media, Rex, in terms of media manipulation, how would the world be with no TV, only cell phones?
6: No TV, only cell phones. It'd be different. I think people start watching TV on their cell phone because it's already in life. It's already here, and it could be a great form of entertainment. It could be a great tool for education. It can also be a great way to mind control you and get you to be a part of the Borg. That's what I'm saying. If you learn, it can be a great oracle, because if you can reverse engineer the news, watch 30 seconds of the mainstream news and then reverse engineer that. And he's like, oh man, I just talked to the oracle. I know what they're going to do now. And then the whole world changes. It's amazing.
0: You know, speaking of the media, I guess what is I find so distressing right now, if ever there was a time when we needed a vigorous news journalism, some people with even an ounce of intellectual curiosity, and instead what we have, to me, they seem like pod people from Invasion of the Body Snatchers. They're all like in lockstep, just mindlessly parroting. These allegations of election fraud are baseless. What about the 248 sworn affidavits? These allegations of election fraud are baseless. It's scary because we need the Fourth Estate right now like never before. And instead, we just have, well, you know, I've worked in a few newsrooms over the years, and there are some very fine people. Don't get me wrong. Some of these are my colleagues, but others, they are not our best and our brightest. They are not fit to cover a house fire. They are, and some of them that were at one point, they were my interns, and they went on to become television news presenters, or bingo callers, as I call them, and they really do not have a clue. And they are on the front lines in defending our freedoms and supposed to be afflicting the comfortable and giving comfort to the afflicted, and they are doing neither. Let's say hi. Oh, no, we're going to go back to the YouTube chat again, and this time it's Alex DiNardo. We see all of the global politicians lined up behind the Great Reset. Oh, sorry, we had that one already. My apologies. Core Gemini asks two questions. First, are the Russo-American tensions real, or just a show to keep people distracted? And second, if they're real, will Russia become a safe haven from this currency or develop their own? So, Rex, are the Russian-American tensions real or just a show to keep people distracted? That's the first one. Your thoughts?
6: I mean, I think there's always tensions between Russia, but I also absolutely there is. But there's also a show in play, and Russia is going to do their own thing, I think. But they, you know, they've got a lot of mafia involved as well. So are they going to be a part of the global system? I'm not convinced on that, but I don't think they're going to be a safe haven. I mean, you know, people that might want to go to Russia, like, for example, how many people that are listening to this after the election results that came out in the media anyway, how many of you thought, oh, geez, I need to get a passport, or I need to find out where I can get citizenship? How many of you looked up how much an island would cost? You know, oh, I can get one for $100,000. Maybe I should move on my own island. I mean,
0: A lot of us are looking for exit strategies, for sure. And right. I think that's not a bad idea, but where?
6: Exactly, where? That's my point. Where? And if you go to Russia, are they going to think, you know, what are they going to think about you? I don't know. So I think we need to stay put, and I think we just need to say no thank you. And I just want to say something that I want to bring out before, just so I don't forget here. This is super important. What's the ultimate goal? In my opinion, there's an entity that manifested or reincarnated through this technology and this Age of Aquarius that came in, and we're here in the Age of Aquarius now, folks. I think that not only did the resurrection of the Christ or whatever the Christ is happen on August 29th, but also its nemesis, the anti. I think that there is an anti, and what it wants to do is it wants to use you as a conduit to get back to source. That's its only chance, because it can't get back there without you. So it has to find a way to merge with you and use you as that conduit. If you go and read Revelation again, once again, I'm not even

0: image to do the work for the gods. The gods is more like a title, like a manager. Well, we now have created artificial intelligence to do the work for us. And it is so, it's like we've created this, I don't know if I want to use the term god, but like a demigod. And it's got access to all this technology, and it's listening to all of us. So are we going to be good stewards? Are we going to be like there to help it and nurture it and help it grow? Or are we going to just sit there and talk bad about it, and it's going to have this really nasty feeling about humans? I want to leave you with that.
1: All right, you've given us lots to chew on. GBGN1 asks, if Jack Parsons, again, the founder of Jet Propulsion Laboratories and company, ripped a hole in time-space in 1947, what are they doing at this very second with CERN? Ah, yes, the Giant Hadron Collider that's in Switzerland. What are they doing with CERN in your mind?
0: Well, I mean, they're doing a lot of things with CERN. What are they doing with CERN that they're not telling us, but people are talking about? One of those things is they're collapsing dimensions, and I think they're attempting to alter timelines by collapsing these dimensions, and I think that has something to do with this Mandela effect. I think 99% of the Mandela effect is just our, you know, thinking of something differently, but there are bits and pieces that just clearly were not said and did not happen in the past, but they're saying it did now. So I think that they're altering timelines, and if you read the ancient Vedic texts, they talk about these cosmic weapons of Vishnu and Shiva. Well, Shiva created this weapon that could destroy entire dimensions. And Shiva is in front of CERN. So it could be used as a weapon as well. I think that they can change entire timelines and collapse dimensions with it. And they're figuring out ways to alter time by collapsing dimensions. Maybe not going back in time, but altering it, because we're at this point, we've got all these quantum fields that are connected. So if you alter something over here on this part of the quantum field, it's going to have a balancing effect completely on the opposite side.
1: So Rex, we have about 3 minutes here before we say goodnight. How do we, sure. I know you said just say no, but what else can we do to fight this great reset?
0: Be prepared. Not scared. So have food, have water, have a backup plan. Listen to what's going on.
2: 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Question everything.
0: Aware of what their plan is, but also be strong enough and confident enough not to give your power to it, because we are co-creators. We are truly co-creators. The more you realize that, and the more you give love into the universe and just think love and feel love and send that into the universe, the more you're going to be able to change things, and the more you're going to see domino effects, like matrix sinks, where you're thinking it and it happens within minutes. Like Paul Hellyer. It took me 5 years to get him on the show, and recently Kristen and I thought about him, and within minutes, because she had sent him out an email a few months ago, and then within minutes after Chris and I thought about him, boom, she opens up her email, Paul's there, he's like, hey, by the way, I just got done with my latest book, I'd really like to be a guest, and super honorable guy, I love Paul, I think he's going to be on Leak Project tomorrow even, I know he was recently on your show.
1: Yes, yes.
0: So it's manifesting your mind. Think about it.
1: Well,
0: think about ways to be the change. Be the change. Like, what can you do to help somebody? What can you do to tweak things a little bit? Is it talk to somebody about something you don't feel comfortable, but maybe they don't know about, that could unplug them a bit from the matrix?
1: Right, right. You're right. It's difficult to have those conversations. I've tried myself, and there is a great deal of resistance, but you just hope that you've planted some seeds. And while outwardly it may seem as if you didn't sink through, or you didn't get to them, they go home, they think about it, and maybe that seed takes root. So the thing is not to give up. speak to people in a kind and giving manner.

0: don't lord it over them that you know something that they don't know. That's the wrong approach. But we do need to start speaking to people and getting together with people that we don't necessarily see eye to eye on. I mean, I know that's difficult, particularly when we get fired because of our political views by certain friends or even family members. You know, at Thanksgiving in the United States, I'm sure there will be Republicans, well, those that can celebrate Thanksgiving, and I hope people choose to, but there'll be Republicans sitting around the table because and they were disowned by their Democratic family or friends, and there'll be maybe a few Democrats that were fired by their Republican family members. We're not the enemy. You know, the liberals and conservatives, we're not enemies. We're being played here. We're being manipulated. We're being used as bloody battering rams against each other. And we do have a common enemy, and we gotta come together and fight them together. Rex, a great pleasure. Thank you so much for hanging out for 2 hours.
1: Oh man, it was an honor to speak with you. I had a blast, and literally I've had like goosebumps and hair standing up on the back of my neck. I didn't even know I had hair there. So good energy here, and I'm really glad we had the opportunity to hang out. Thank you.
0: Again, it's leakproject.com and the YouTube channel Leak Project, and hopefully this program will be up on your channel as well. And thank you to all your listeners and followers. Great speaking with you again, Rex. Have a good night.
1: You too. Thank you.
0: All right. My thanks to Ryan and Carlos. Back next week with a brand new show. Good night.

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1: Welcome to the Audio Imaginarium. Come on in, weary traveler, and I know you're weary. I'm kind of weary myself. Hang your cloak on a peg. Grab a stool and come warm yourself by the fire. There are stories to be told, and you are among friends. Warm yourself by the fire, indeed. I tell you, November is angry here in southern Ontario. Wind gusts of up to 110 kilometers per hour along the shores of Lake Erie and Lake Ontario. Power outages. Very ominous-looking clouds. I think, quite frankly, the weather is reflective of our collective mood. I spent the last 5 days in Brantford visiting my mom, and when the winds picked up suddenly this afternoon, it sounded like a distant train. And I looked out the back window at my mother's house. About 20 feet from her house, just off the back deck, is a very large white pine tree. In fact, just a day prior, I had an arborist at the house giving us an estimate on cutting the tree down, because limbs have been falling down during the winter and so forth. So the wind comes in, the tree starts swaying back and forth, and the ground around the tree starts heaving up and down. It looked like it was breathing. And I feared the wind, had the wind continued for another, say, 30 seconds or so, that tree might have been uprooted. And again, very close to the house. It turns out the wind and the rain up here, in fact, maybe because of some low pressure system down in Colorado. I swear to God, that's what I read. I have no idea what Colorado, that's a long ways from here. However, some low pressure system in Colorado is responsible for this. So I guess in a way I could blame my guest tonight, who's actually in Colorado, Rex Baer from Leak Project, is standing by to discuss among other things, the Great Reset. This slogan is it's kind of catchy, and it's catching on. You're hearing it everywhere. It's a creation of basically a bunch of CEOs who sit on the board of the World Economic Forum. Are you familiar with the World Economic Forum or the WE Forum? They're based in Switzerland. They meet every year in Davos. They're an international NGO. They've been around for about 50 years. They were founded by this German engineer and economist, Karl Schwab. You'll be hearing a lot about him, I'm sure, in the weeks to come if you haven't already read up on this guy. And the WE Forum's mission statement sounds rather innocuous. They're committed to improving the state of the world by engaging business, political, academic, and other leaders of society to shape global, regional, and industry agendas. Again, sounds all nice. Who could possibly be against improving the state of the world, right? But who are these people who seem to firmly believe they know what's best for you and me and how we should live our lives? And many of the board members of the WE Forum have been through the revolving doors in their careers. They work for or they sit on boards or advisory boards to some of the world's most powerful corporations like Pepsi and Nestle. They have strong Nestle, you know, the people that want to privatize fresh water everywhere. They have strong political and academic ties. They belong to powerful lobbying, policymaking, and advisory groups. And apparently, I'm reading that a number have been implicated in accusations alleged of corporate malfeasance during their career. Journalist Susan George describes the folks at the World Economic Forum this way, quote, "The Davos class," she calls them. I like that. "The Davos class, despite its members' nice manners and well-tailored clothes, is predatory. They run our major institutions, including the media. They know exactly what they want and are much more united and better organized than we are. But this dominant class has weaknesses too. One is that they have an ideology, but virtually no ideas and no imagination," end quote. So Let's hear the folks at the World Economic Forum in their own words. Let's hear them describe what this Great Reset is all about and why we must act now to implement it or else.
2: Now is a historical moment, a time not only to fight severe virus, but to shape the system.
3: We have a unique but rapidly shrinking window of opportunity to learn lessons and reset ourselves on a more sustainable path. It is an opportunity we have never had before and may never have again. So we must use all the levers we have at our disposal, knowing that each and every one of us has a vital role to play.
4: Now is the time to think what history would say about this crisis. And now is the time for all of us to define our own role. What is it that would make it so that history would look at this crisis as the great opportunity for reset?
5: The Great Reset is a welcome recognition that this human tragedy must be a wake-up call. It is imperative that we reimagine, rebuild, redesign, reinvigorate, and rebalance our world. Rebalancing investment, harnessing science and technology, and advancing the transition to net zero emissions, all elements of the Great Reset, are fundamental to building the future we need.
6: The world's problems fit on three sides of a triangle. It's one versus many, man versus nature, and the unfortunate foundation is long-term versus short-term.
7: We had already income inequality that was fueling income, race, gender inequality. We have a climate emergency, which we can't walk away from. There's no doubt that the very survival of the human race requires us to act.
8: Any recovery stimulus should have green conditions attached to it. Energy prices should reflect real costs.
1: All right. That's it's a much longer clip. I just wanted to play a little, give you a little taste of the folks at the World Economic Forum and their Great Reset scheme. And you may have noticed a lot of the world leaders, globalists really, have adopted this Build Back Better slogan. And that's right out of the World Economic Forum and the United Nations. Build Back Better. Do you think it was a coincidence maybe, or maybe you didn't notice? Joe Biden is using it. Justin Trudeau is building it. Boris Johnson, of all people, Boris, really? He's using Build Back Better. It's like this script got sent down from, I don't know, central casting and like this hive mind. They're all just working off the same script. So this Great Reset is an attempt to fundamentally restructure the world economic order, the social order, how you work, how you live, where you live, how you travel. The details are a little vague, but that's all right. They'll take care of that. Don't you worry. Don't you worry your pretty little head. This is far beyond our pay grade. We, the great unwashed. Apparently, the corrupt Marxists at the United Nations couldn't wait for Agenda 2030. They want their dystopian wet dream, and they want it now. Just in time, wouldn't you know, they had their excuse, COVID-19. The pandemic, as you heard in that clip, has exposed, what did they say, the inequality experienced by the most vulnerable in our society, and that's why they have to act? Really? I think you could make a pretty convincing argument that the response to COVID-19 is what has hurt the most vulnerable. Not the virus. Yes, the virus is real. We have to be careful. We have to mitigate risk. But it has been the response to COVID-19 that has caused such devastation. And those hurt the most vulnerable are the elderly, you know, the greatest generation. Remember them? Many of whom fought against authoritarian regimes and edicts that are now making our grandparents and great-grandparents and uncles and aunts making their last days miserable and lonely. That's the saddest irony of all. Ask anyone in Ontario, for example, or New York, who lost a loved one in a long-term care facility or a retirement home to the virus. Many of the beds in these seniors' warehouses, I'll call them, And just so you know, one of the largest operators or operators of these seniors residences and long-term care homes in Canada is a wholly owned subsidiary of the Public Sector Pension Investment Board. This is the Federal Crown Corporation charged with investing funds for the pension plans of the federal public service. They own the beds in these long-term care centers. But that's another show. A major part of this Great Reset is instituting a global carbon tax. And I've been warning about this for 15 years. The Great Reset is about instituting the goals and the objectives of UN Agenda 2030. This is not conspiracy stuff. I know it's the conspiracy show. And I've been talking about these things for decades. Ergo, they must be conspiracies. So here we have the United Nations, essentially this corrupt Marxist institution, heavily influenced by authoritarian thugs running China, and an assortment of other bad actors on the global stage who, and without irony, I know this sounds like a Monty Python sketch, but it's not. The Human Rights Council, for example. Who sits on the Human Rights Council? Pakistan, China, Cuba? Shining examples of human rights. So the UN, they hate the West, they hate you, they hate your suburban lifestyle, they hate democracy, they hate parliament. Democracy and parliament, they're so messy and inconvenient, as our prime minister and premier, who both appear to have such disdain for these institutions, they'd much rather rule by emergency powers and edicts and orders in council. But the UN, back to the UN, they hate private property. They hate anyone who stands up for the nation state, which is, of course, the worst institution for upholding individual rights, except for all the rest. And I think you know who has consistently run afoul of their globalist schemes and are at this hour taking great delight in his projected electoral loss. But that's another story. So we are going to discuss the reset, the Great Reset, tonight with Rex Baer. Rex, after spending over 15 years working for other people in businesses, he learned a lot about life. With about 80 different positions and titles, jobs and careers under his belt, Rex has pieced together much of what is referred to as the real world. Although it's far from the real world, it's the illusion of illusions. In 1993, as a teenager, Rex was told about what is now unfolding today. He's a dedicated researcher whose desire for learning who and what is really running the scenes behind the big show has been a passion of his entire life and has served as the catalyst for Leak Project. The Leak Project was created to offer awareness and information not found in the mainstream news. With over 90% of the world's media controlled by only five enormous conglomerates, many people are looking for more accurate information. The Leak Project offers a refreshing approach to the brain drain media with cutting-edge information you'll not find anywhere else. Once you break out of the mind control media, your life will never be the same. Amen to that. So do yourself a favor. Wake up and smell the swamp gas. Rex Baer, welcome to the Conspiracy Show. How are you?
9: Hey, fantastic. How the heck are you?
1: I'm all right. Thank you. All things considered. So tell folks about Leak Project. Where do they find it? How do they watch? How do they listen and all that?
9: Sure. So Leak Project is pretty much everywhere. If you just Google it or any search engine type in Leak Project, it'll pull up on various platforms. If you go to leakproject.com in particular, that's the best place to go to get access to all of the podcasts. And we've done over 3,000 podcasts over the past 5 years. And we've talked about numerous topics, a lot of guests that you speak with and shows that you do. We touch on the same genres. I'll bet you a lot of the same people listen to both of our programs. And, you know, very well educated, open-minded, yet not so open-minded that their brains fall out on the sidewalk. But it's just been something that I've always talked about. Like, you know, you talked a little bit about my intro, and thank you for sharing that information. So I've had so many different jobs and careers, and it seems like I've always talked about the same things. Like what I'm talking about now, I'm doing the same thing when I worked for a Fortune 100 company. And you know, during lunchtime, I'd be discussing the same topics, and I was a little bit more extreme then, and I've learned to become more balanced over the past 8 years, but it's also been an incredible journey just to meet so many different people in so many different, you know, careers that have very similar personality traits. And most people are very easy to control and manipulate. And the media does such a beautiful job. And I maybe that's the wrong word to use, such a wonderful job. I mean, it's so influential that people live their lives around what they see on the television set. And it's gotten so bad during this outbreak, we'll call it, that people that I care about are nervous to see me because they're concerned about the virus. And I understand. And it's very alarming when the media is literally controlled by five corporations. 90-something percent of what people see on the television, what they read in the news, whether it's online or whether it's on their big screen, is controlled by about five corporations, a couple hundred different executives, and there's an AP, basically a newswire, that goes to virtually all of these conglomerates, and they read from the AP wire. And now that Fox was usurped up a year ago, I mean, it used to offer the illusion of choice from two paradigms, the right or the left. Fox used to offer that. Now you can tell it's clearly under the thumb of the left. And, you know, I have friends and family on both sides of the spectrum. So that are Democrats and that are Republicans and independents. And I've got friends of all religions and all colors, and I've got friends all around the world. Literally, I've got friends all around the world, and I talk to people from all around the world to hear about their perspective. And this has taken the world by storm. And when you look at the percentages and you really follow the math and you really look at the statistics and you find out about what you were discussing, and I'm glad you brought up the World Economic Forum. I'm glad you brought that up because they have done a fantastic job of using this as the spear for the Great Reset. And I actually took notes. As you can see behind me, I've got the whiteboard out.
1: I love the whiteboard, Rex. I love the whiteboard.
9: Can you see it?
1: Yes.
9: Okay. Thank you. I appreciate that. So I took this all the way back to John Dee. And first of all, I'm fascinated with John Dee. I'm fascinated with these people that I'm writing about. I don't say I agree with them, but I can certainly see visionaries wanting to make contact with angelic beings. And, you know, what's an angel? Well, I mean, what religion are you? An angel could be a various number of things. But John Dee made contact with angels, according to the Enochian calls. And that happened in the late 1500s.
1: Well, he was Queen Elizabeth I's kind of super spy. He was kind of the inspiration for James Bond, actually.
9: Yeah. Yeah. And the movies do a great job. If you look at Iron Man, I think Iron Man is a representation of Stark, I think he's a representation of the person that was Parsons, Jack Parsons. I think that's who the Rocket. Anyway, so we'll get into that in a moment. But John Dee in the 1500s made contact with angels with Edward Kelly. Then shortly after, a couple hundred years later, America was formed. And you've got the original story about how America was formed by freedom fighters and they wanted to get away from the taxes and oppression, and they probably did. But there's a long-term vision of America. And I've even decoded the name America. So if you look at the name America or American, Aries Con, if you look at the vibratorial aspect of that and what those words break down to, is like a creation word of God. Aries is the god of war, and Con is like a military leader. So every time you say you're American or from America, you're actually giving homage to this god of war, and at some vibratorial aspect. I mean, it doesn't mean you're like worshiping the devil or anything. I don't want people to get the wrong idea, but at a vibratorial level, when you've got millions of people expressing these vibrations and the sounds are actually spells, when you're spelling something down, you're actually creating a spell. So everything is some type of frequency or energy, and they have learned how to not only manipulate words, but manipulate the world. And over the past few hundred years, they've pretty much changed history and creation stories and everything else. But so you've got John Dee makes contact in the late 1500s. America's formed in, 1777 or somewhere around then?
1: Well, the declaration was 1776, right?
9: Oh, thank you. 1776. I appreciate that. So if you look at George Washington, even in his journal, describes something that could have been with these watchers that are talked about, or with these angelic beings, or what some people call extraterrestrials or interdimensionals. Read about it in his diary. It's fascinating. But I think America was created and it was founded upon going back to John Dee, maybe even before, but then it's ushering in this new age, this age of Aquarius. Now, I love our country. I love all countries. I would love to see people have more freedoms and rights and liberties, and it seems like we're going through a time right now where the powers that be are attempting to clamp down on our freedom, because they see that once again, we realize the power that we have and that we don't need them. We don't need them, but they think that we do. So, and you got Project Paperclip. I'm going to get into that in a minute. But so the age of Aquarius is the time that we are entering now. And as much as I love our country, man, we've been at war. Think of all the wars that America has been a part of, just going back to its creation. You've got the Civil War, World War I, World War II. You've got Vietnam. You've got the Korean War, the Mexican War. I mean, there's been all sorts of wars, proxy wars. Something is feeding this machine. And so the age of Aquarius is where we have entered now. We are in the age of Aquarius, and I think that America is a big part of bringing in this age of Aquarius. But bringing in the age of Aquarius is also bringing in a new deity. Like, they are bringing in this new entity that's connected to digital interface, that's connected to technology. And
1: Rex, I got to jump in here because we're going to take a quick time out. 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We'll take a quick time out, come back with Rex Baer. We'll talk about the Great Reset some more, and he's giving us kind of the Coles Notes back history of the United States. Back with more of the Conspiracy Show. Stay with us.
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1: Rex Baer from The Leak Project is with us. 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And this program will be, I understand, available on Rex's platform, Leak Project, on YouTube after. So we're kind of introducing our audiences to each other. Now, you mentioned John Dee. I mentioned he was Queen Elizabeth I's. He was a mathematician. He was an alchemist. And those symbols, Ian Fleming, the creator of James Bond, was very interested in John Dee. He read a biography on John Dee. And John Dee, I believe, used the symbol 007. The two O's were supposed to be his eyes. The circles symbolized John Dee's eyes, his own eyes as the eyes of Queen Elizabeth. He was her eyes and ears. And the seven, of course, is the alchemist's lucky number. So 007 was John Dee's symbol. Anyway, there's a little bit of a backstory. I want you to get back to your whiteboard here in a second, Rex, because this is all fascinating and kind of giving us the dissertation.
9: It does lead to the Great Reset, just so you know.
1: Yeah. I know it does. I know it does. Okay. But I just wanted to ask you to get your overarching impression of how, so for example, our leader here, Prime Minister Trudeau, just released this. Actually, let me get Carlos back in the studio to play this clip, if you could, Carlos. This is the one I sent you earlier. This is Justin Trudeau speaking about the Great Reset.
11: To the most vulnerable, while maintaining our momentum on reaching the 2030 Agenda for Sustainable Development and the SDGs. Canada is here to listen and to help. This pandemic has provided an opportunity for a reset. This is our chance to accelerate our pre-pandemic efforts to reimagine economic systems that actually address global challenges like extreme poverty, inequality, and climate change. Building back better means getting support to the most
1: vulnerable. All right, that was Justin Trudeau. So, I mean, you know, this is not conspiracy. These world leaders are now telling us in almost a brazen manner what they're going to do. And they're all using this phrase, build back better, which is again, this phrase that was concocted by the World Economic Forum in conjunction with the United Nations. What are your overall impressions of what's happening right now?
9: Like, I was warned about all this back in the early 90s, and it's interesting because you can look at scriptures, and I'm not religious, but I'm fascinated with religion and spirituality and different religions and the scriptures, etc. And you can read about this stuff in Revelation all the way to the mark of the beast, where no man can buy or sell without the mark, and the mark of the number is 6 3-fold. And then you look at the patent application for the digital currency system that's all linked to this reset and this World Economic Forum. And I find it fascinating. So I want to share this with you real quick. I looked up the date. And by the way, when you said conspiracy, the definition of conspiracy is a secret plan by a group to do something unlawful or harmful. And the media has turned that word into a joke. Well, it's not a joke. And if you look at most of the stuff around the world controlled by a select group of people, they take secret plans and they gather amongst themselves, and oftentimes it's unlawful and harmful. So that's conspiracy. The world's ran by conspiracy, folks. Get it through your heads. Event 201. Event 201, which sounds a lot like Agenda 21, you know, to 2030, but Event 201 was an exercise where organizations, very powerful organizations around the world, gathered to do scenarios for predicting what would happen if there was a coronavirus outbreak. And, you know, I got to say, I'm so glad they love us. I have to do a disclaimer here. They love us so much that they really care, folks. And it's all for your protection. It's all for your own care. But John Hopkins and Bloomberg School of Public Health, the World Economic Forum, Bill and Melinda Gates Foundation, they probably love us more than just about anybody. They not predicted, but they did high-level pandemic exercises on October 18th, 2019. You can go directly to the Center for Health and Security.org. You can watch the events that took place. You can see exactly how they do these exercises that unfold shortly later. Then I looked up when the first official date was on the COVID. And according to the WHO, it was on December 31st, 2019. So it's amazing how if you go back to October 18th, they did exercises for a global outbreak of a coronavirus. Now, this is a different strain of coronavirus, a different strain, but it is a coronavirus. And they predicted, but I can't say that word because it was just coincidence, folks. It was pure coincidence. It's hard for me to say that, but it was. So they did this in October, and then in December, oh, somebody's got corona. And then the whole world changes. And then the Great Reset can come into this. And then you can watch these. Folks, please watch. Spend 10 minutes of your life to watch the actual exercises, the tabletop exercises that these people play out and say, okay, well, we're going to have to take control of the media. We're going to have to take control of social media. We're going to have to, if people start not following the agenda, then we're going to have to figure out how to take care of them. And they talk about all sorts of different ways to do that. So this, to me, why are they doing this? Well, I mean, if I had to use just one word, I would say it's control, but there's a lot more to it. It's control of your mind, it's control of your body, it's control of your spirit, which is what they really want. That is the ultimate goal, and I'll get to that here shortly. So you take Aleister Crowley, and he made contact with an entity called LAMP and the egg, and you can actually read about it here in Starfire in 1918, and that was called the Amalanta Workings. I'm giving you some high-level stuff here. This right here, a lot of people think he made contact with the Greys at this time. And if you read the Book of the Law and you want to know who's probably running America and who's going to be ushering in the Age of Aquarius, if you read the Book of the Law, the name of the deity is in that book, and I'm not going to say it on air. But it's also this working right here could have made contact with the Greys. They then start coming out here, and then you've got the Trinity blast site and all this nuclear testing that starts taking place. You've got Jack Parsons, and you've got some high-level people that are making contact with these very powerful deities. Well, then they rip open some type of portal and somehow they find us. And then there's Roswell, and we made contact with beings at Roswell. I talked, like, you had Paul Hellyer on the other day. That guy's awesome. He's going to be on Leak Project again here and tomorrow, actually. I think he's coming back on the show. Love Paul. He's a great guy. But I talked to somebody recently, that one of the most prominent researchers in Roswell, where the gentleman that was out there with the rancher, he saw one of the grays, and one of the grays was still alive, and the gray telepathically communicated with him, because he could tell that rancher was worried about that. He's like, he didn't know what it was. He's like, man, is this thing okay? Is it gonna live? And the gray is like, blah, blah, blah. And he basically told him telepathically that he knew his fate and he thought not to worry about it. So there's a lot of disinformation about how these grays are androids and robots. Well, I've got other friends that have very high level. They're in liquid. They're not, if they were in liquid, they wouldn't be androids. And if that testimony is true, those grays have empathy. They're very intelligent. So I think they made contact around this time, or maybe even before when we go back to John Dee, but there was some other connection here that we're being told about. It was probably back to the John Dee time when they made contact with them. So then we get access to this artificial intelligence from this craft. We get access to this artificial intelligence, which is now being implemented into our reality. And then you look at the Great Reset, you look at the COVID-19. Well, wait until COVID-21 comes out, folks. That might be a smart virus that uses technology. But that's just a theory as of right now. Of course, this all is, folks. This is all theory and hypothesis, so make your own judgments. But if you look out for the media, you've got the media that's controlled by five corporations now. The science, the medical field, social media, big tech, religion, education, the doctors. Or no, if you take education from kindergarten, preschool, all the way to doctorate and beyond, it's all a part of the club. So all of these people are a part of the club. And then if you don't fit that club, well, then they don't want you to be a part of the big media. They don't want you to be a part of these large conglomerates that can express information out around the world. You've got to find other ways to do it, because that's like the snowflake effect. Well, if we can't control it, let's just turn it off. You know, if there's so many, they use social conditioning to get people to go out to police themselves. So you've got people that are so conditioned by the media that when someone's trying to help them, it's almost like that Agent Smith effect in The Matrix, where they turn into an agent because they think they don't understand. They're under this conditioning that's all created here. You've got fear via the virus, which creates confusion, and that confusion also creates fear, and then that creates division. So now they've got a solution. So what's their solution? Well, they want to track you. They want to condition you to wear your facial coverings. They want, I was about to use the term facial diaper, and I didn't want, you know, that seems like some of those things look like. Anyway, I'm sorry. But I'm not sorry. But they also reverse engineer the script. So now you need to reverse engineer the script. How do you reverse engineer the script? You watch the news, you reverse engineer what they say, and you can figure out exactly what the plan is here. So the club is conditioning you via fear and confusion so that you will accept this new age and this new digital reset, where they can get you to be connected to a blockchain system and they can track everything that you're doing. They can even track your thoughts, and I'll get into that here in a few minutes. But they want to use a digital currency system so that if you don't play ball, then they don't pay you with your digital currency. And they can literally track your movements with this technology that has been patented. And the patent number is WO06060681. Notice the three sixes there. That's just like the mark of the beast with three sixes.
1: All right, Rex, got to jump in. Blockchain. We've got to take a quick timeout, then back with more on the Great Reset with Rex Baer from Leak Project here on The Conspiracy Show. My name is Richard Serrett. Stay with us. Rex Baer is with us for the full 2 hours, and we will open up the phone lines in hour two for questions and comments. Right now, we're continuing to discuss the Great Reset. We're hearing a lot of world leaders talking about this, and a lot of them are using this Build Back Better slogan, which they've taken from the World Economic Forum and the United Nations, and it's being used, or it was used, as Joe Biden's campaign slogan. I think that was his website was Build Back Better. Boris Johnson, of all people, who sort of came to power in the UK as a bit of a conservative populist, but he certainly has shown his true colors. He's in lockstep with the globalists, and our very own Justin Trudeau basically telegraphing, in no uncertain terms, telling us, you know, what is going to happen. This great reset, although the details are still quite vague, and that's by design. That just kind of gives them the ability to do whatever they'd like. And they are basically circumventing Parliament here in Canada, ruling by order and council. And of course, you know, these things are never talked about during an election campaign, but they've known for some time that they were going to roll this out. And I don't think in Canada it would make any difference whether we had a conservative or a liberal. It's basically controlled opposition. Our controlled opposition leader, the red Tory conservative leader, Aaron O'Toole, thinks he's being very clever. Instead of calling it Build Back Better, he calls it Build Back Stronger. You're not fooling anybody, Aaron. We know it's the same. It's the same thing that you're offering. Rex, you mentioned, you know, Aleister Crowley and Jack Parsons, of course, the founder of the Jet Propulsion Laboratory, who kind of he was an admirer of Crowley and tried to do sort of the same Babylon working type ritual out in the desert. Some say that he was the one that opened a portal that caused the modern day UFO phenomenon. Whatever is going on here, you know, aliens or entities or whatever, there's no question in my mind that what we're seeing playing out right now is spiritual warfare. Would you agree? Do we have Rex
12: also,
1: there?
12: Yeah, can you hear me okay?
1: Yes, go ahead.
12: Okay. Yeah, it seems extremely spiritual to me, and it's very apparent. And for anybody that's studied any type of scriptures, whether it's the ancient Babylonian tablets or the Greek scriptures or the Roman or the Christian scriptures or Muslim or Jewish, you can tell, in my opinion, that there's a lot of stuff that's unfolding now. And a lot of that's connected to astrotheology as well. And astrotheology, if you look at a lot of these ancient scriptures, is describing, it's like poetry describing the constellations and the planets and the timelines and how it connects to farming and how it connects to business. And over time, it's been changed and manipulated by very powerful people so that they can take back the power. And you brought up how in Canada, it seems like it's controlled opposition even. Well, if you want to look at the bloodlines, you can clearly see that the aristocratic bloodlines go back through to Egyptian times and before, and you can read about the Sumerian king list, or you can even read the king list that is available. It's an ancient Greek king list via Ouranos that talks about 10 kings that ruled for 432,000 years. But then you can even cross-reference these names of these kings to the biblical writings of Adam through Enoch and others, just has different timelines on their ages and such. But here's the problem. That knowledge that we're getting access to, even though it's very powerful, what has happened is the scholars and the scribes, I should say, the scribes that translate these are usually a part of specific societies, secret societies and mystery schools. So they'll rewrite this stuff and only give us that, like, you have to actually research what the numbers mean and the code. Otherwise, you'll get a fairy tale of what's really going on. Even all the way to the biblical texts, you can read the King James Version. Like, people are like, oh man, the only official Bible is the King James one. It's like, well, okay, but if you really look into that, it's a lot deeper than you think. But I don't want to get into that right now. But I would like to say that this all connects. So these timelines that are changing, we are just getting out of the age of Aquarius, or not the age of Aquarius, the age of Pisces, and now we're in the age of Aquarius. Well, Pisces is strongly connected with Christianity, and Jesus, the two fish connected right with Jesus and Pisces. So there's a lot of astrological science and connections here, and we have literally moved into the age of Aquarius, and now you've got very powerful people that are realizing, people like you, like me, like others that listen to your program, that listen to Leak Project and are looking for the truth and want light and to help others. Well, what they realize, how much power we realize we have now. And they're like, wait a second, we have to do something to stop this. So in order for them to take back control, they're using these technologies. These technologies could be used for amazing things, but the problem is those that are ruling these technologies combined with the education system and the club, they're using it for their purpose and where the cannon fodder oftentimes, we're the ones that are building their empires, and we're getting little trinkets of nonsense, like the technologies that are released, the inventions, the patents, etc. All of this is being trickled out by the club. So you're taking the Internet of all things now, and the singularity, which has been moved up to like 2036, I think. Now, I'm a huge fan of Ray Kurzweil. I used to be very scared of Ray Kurzweil just because of the transhuman movement. But the more I've researched him and the transhuman movement, it's happening. It is what it is. So that's a big part of this great reset, is they want to integrate you with the machine. They want to integrate you to be literally a part of these blockchains and these nodes to be computational power, so that they can figure out these certain
1: right. But the transhumanist problems. Movement is, I think, I mean, Kurzweil and others, their quest is for some sort of immortality, re-sleeving consciousness, where the human mind would live in a machine for all times. But I think that option is for the haves, not the rest of us useless eaters. I think they kind of envision some kind of a post-apocalyptic feudalism. You know, massive depopulation of the world. I mean, they've stated this aim many times in foreign affairs, etc. But we'll pick up on this on the other side, Rex. We're going to run into a break here, and we will come back and continue to discuss the reset, the Great Reset, and much more as we build back better on The Conspiracy Show. Stay with us.
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1: And welcome to the Audio Imaginarium. Come on in, weary traveler. Hang your cloak on a peg, grab a stool, and come warm yourself by the fire. There are stories to be told, and you are among friends. Happy Valentine's Day. Well, the headline says it all, ladies and gentlemen. U.S. Navy's UFO patents can allegedly engineer the fabric of reality. Let me repeat that. U.S. Navy's UFO patents can allegedly engineer the fabric of reality. A U.S. Navy file dubbed the UFO patents has revealed how military scientists spent hundreds of thousands of dollars on experiments involving nuclear fusion and electromagnetic fields as part of research into devastating future weapons. The documents claim a space-time modification weapon, could make the hydrogen bomb seem like a firecracker. What in the world? UFO patents? Engineering the fabric of reality? A space-time modification weapon? Is this really happening? Is this all true? Physicist Paul LaViolette is standing by to discuss, and he'll be with us for the first hour. Coming up in hour two, if you're not familiar with the strange case of Philip Schneider and his story involving secret underground military bases and how the Greys, as in gray aliens, are involved, you'll want to hang around for hour two. Documentary filmmaker Darcy Weir will be here to discuss Schneider and his mysterious death, some say murder, and his involvement in the construction of an underground base and his battle, alleged battle, in that base with gray aliens. Carlos Cagina is the technical producer. Ryan White is the live stream producer. And yes, we are live streaming on my YouTube channel, Strange Planet. And for those of you on Rumble, as in rumble.com, we are uploading this program to Rumble. It usually takes a couple of days. Rumble.com. And the channel is Richard Serrett's Strange Planet. Be sure when you're on Rumble.com to search under channel, not videos. Otherwise, it's kind of tricky to find. And of course, you can say hello on Twitter at Richard Serrett and on Gab at Richard Serrett. So I just can't believe what I'm reading here. But here is the story. Hold on to your hats. A U.S. Navy file dubbed the UFO patents has revealed how military scientists spent hundreds of thousands of dollars on experiments involving nuclear fusion and electromagnetic fields as part of research into devastating future weapons. The documents claim a space-time modification weapon could make the hydrogen bomb seem like a firecracker. The Naval Air Warfare Center Aircraft Division, NAWCAD, conducted the experiments exploring the work of Dr. Salvatore Cesar Paez, an aerospace engineer who works for the U.S. Navy. The head of the Navy's aerospace research enterprise said Chinese entities were working on similar technology advancements. Documents released through the Freedom of Information Act contain hundreds of pages about the Naval and Innovative Science and Engineering Basic and Applied Research Program and the tests, photographs, and other related material associated with it. The program was referred to as the High Energy Electromagnetic Field Generator. Dr. Paez's inventions are enabled through the Paez effect, a theoretical physics concept that is based on the controlled motion of electrically charged matter from solid to plasma via accelerated spin and or accelerated vibration under rapid yet smooth acceleration, deceleration, acceleration transients. Okay, it's already way above my pay grade, so I need some help to make sense of all this. And for that, we have employed Paul LaViolette, PhD. He's an interdisciplinary scientist. He's authored several books and has published numerous articles in professional scientific journals. He received his BA in physics from Johns Hopkins University, his MBA from the University of Chicago, and his PhD in systems science astronomy from Portland State University. Currently, he's president of the Starburst Foundation, an interdisciplinary scientific research institute. Dr. Laviolette's findings open a new doorway to the interpretation of our ancient past. Aided by his background in general system theory and physics, he was able to successfully decipher the lost science said to be encoded in the lore of the tarot and astrology. Dr. Laviolette is the author of Decoding the Message of the Pulsars, Subquantum Kinetics, now I believe in the fourth edition, Secrets of Anti-Gravity Propulsion, and Genesis of the Cosmos. Paul Laviolette, welcome back to The Conspiracy Show. How are you?
2: Oh, pretty good, Richard.
1: I practically don't know where to begin with this story. First of all, just give me your when you heard about this, your overall impression, emotionally speaking, I suppose. Were you shocked, amazed?
2: No. I sort of knew about this stuff. The basic ideas I described in my book, which came out 2008, so how long ago is that? 13 years ago?
1: Yes.
2: And I also had interviewed the fellow that had worked with the Black Projects and disclosed about the B-2 bomber. And based on his disclosures, I was able to reverse engineer its propulsion system and published a paper on that, showing that it was basically Townsend Brown's implementation of Townsend Brown's patents. And in our conversation we had, I managed to get hold of him, the editor of the journal that he had published in, put me in touch with him, and we had a very long, interesting conversation. And he was saying that all the anti-gravity work they were doing back then, based on work of Brown, but also on the work of Tesla, Nikola Tesla, and... by the way, this what they call Pius effect, he shouldn't take credit for it. That's what Tesla was doing. You see, the Navy tells part of the truth, but they don't tell all the truth. So they want to create a little confusion so the average person can't really build these things, even though they make a patent on it. And the patents, I can understand how it works because I come from a different perspective from standard physics view.
1: So,
2: I was told, you know, back then by this fellow, he says they don't use standard physics in the work they're doing on field propulsion and anti-gravity. They considered Einstein's theory of space-time, warping of space-time, as classical ideas that don't work. In fact, a guy whose father worked in classified projects back in the 50s, back then his son heard from his father that Einstein's theories weren't considered workable, even back then. So you can't use standard physics to understand these, and it sounds unbelievable. News story you read, they sort of hype everything up. Actually, it's not that frightening. It's a beautiful technology. It's simple.
1: Well, potentially. Some of it sounds rather menacing. Let's unpack some of this. Well, before I get to that, I'm curious to know why the U.S. Navy would even disclose this. I mean, they

0: higher-ups have decided it's time that they start disclosing what's happening to sort of bring the Black Project program more out in the open. And in fact, that's why Trump created the Space Force, so that all this can be funded openly instead of through hidden money. You know, you take from here and there, and nobody knows where the money goes. So I was told back then that there is this effort of disclosure. That we're in it. Shortly after, you hear about the Navy sighting of that UFO that you normally didn't hear. They wouldn't say things about UFO sightings before that. Now they're starting to share these things. And then you had these patents coming out. So just like this fellow says, sure enough, these patents come out. And in particular, well, one of them is dealing with a UFO, basically creating a UFO. It's an anti-gravity disc-shaped UFO. Another is a triangular version that would behave much like what the Navy was shooting in their gun camera pictures.
1: The Tic Tac video, right, the Tic Tac UFO.
0: Right. And then they have another patent on a basically a repeller beam, which you could think of it like the Star Trek phaser beam, where they can put it in repeller mode to push things. Instead of tractor beam, it would be a repulsion beam. So their work was being done in secret until they published this patent. I think these technologies are at least 30 years old, because of what I was told back in 92, the being based on Brown's work and Tesla's work. And in fact, that's what these are based on. So back then, they were working on this, you know, and just they got around now to patent them and disclose them. So they're not going to tell you the most recent stuff, apparently. This stuff is old hat to them.
1: This is 30 years old, this technology, so who knows what they have now. So,
0: so let me then ask you. But that's what I believe based on my understanding. Yeah.
1: So is this then a de facto admission that we or they, the United States, the U.S. Navy or the Air Force, they have UFO propulsion technology, they have that now, and that perhaps most of all of the flying discs and so forth that people are seeing are U.S. military? Are they admitting that with this disclosure?
0: Yes. In fact, we have a Space Force already out there. It's just been a Black Project. And Gary McKinnon tapped into that when he hacked the computer or the Air Force computer and found records, I guess it was Space Command computer, records of ship-to-ship transports on vessels, but they weren't Earth vessels. And there were crew exchanges and so on that he found. So you get the picture of Star Trek-sized vessels, maybe with crews of 200 or more. And then there's the book by Tompkins, who talks about he was designing these, and they were being built. And he in lectures, disclosed how a place, I guess, in Utah, in the hills of Utah, they would build these things and boost them into the air. And I've lectured on this a year and a half ago. In fact, I guess last year, I gave a lecture about how they were getting those up in the air. I mean, here they build a spacecraft in an Earth hangar underground, let's say, hangar that has doors. You open these doors, the thing might be half a kilometer long. And how do they get it in space? Well, they use these propulsion beams, which I describe in my book, in Secrets of Anti-Gravity Propulsion. And I sort of have disclosed about Project Sky Vault, which was told to me by fellow head inside information. And I sort of, based on the few bits and pieces that he gave me, I could reverse engineer it. Basically uses microwave beams to boost, create pressure on things, and you could mount these on anything and boost it into the air.

0: So you can picture these crafts being boosted up into space, and once they're up there, they can weld them together and produce huge ships many kilometers long.
1: So when people, for example, Paul, were reporting these huge craft, let's say in Stephensville, Texas, several years ago, more than a decade ago, I guess, and people discussed how they, or revealed how they saw these things looked like the size of a box store floating silently in the air, blocking out the sky. Is that what we're talking about?
0: Would that be, would you say?
1: Well, I don't know. They're talking about craft the size of a box store, like a Walmart, floating up there above them.
0: Mm. Yes, very easily. Could be that big.
1: I mean, did you ever, I mean, I know you've been tracking this, you've known about this, but to see this kind of disclosure, this kind of admission, did you ever think that you would live to see this day? That they're saying, yes, we have this stuff.
0: I didn't know that they would until I'd heard they were going to have this disclosure, and slowly you see they're talking about it. So this is very good.
1: The space-time modification weapon.
0: Now that's
1: says it could...
0: where I would contest. You can't understand these with space-time. Like I said, Einstein's theories, they don't use them. They're non-workable. For one thing, you can travel faster than the speed of light, and when you can, I've shown that in the laboratory. Guy Obolansky and myself, we worked in his laboratory. We had waves going six times the speed of light across his, starting out at that speed, going across his laboratory. We didn't publish in Nature or anything, but if we did, it would have been world news. I'm just telling you, it's in my book, what we did, and anyone can duplicate that experiment, any physicist who's interested. And that pretty much demolishes Einstein's theory right there. And what you're dealing with, you have to go substitute it with something. So it's, you have to deal with the ether. And that's what I base all, what I've done is ether theory that I've developed back in the 70s. I've been working on it for 40 years now, over 40 years. Yeah. And,
1: so superluminal speed. But what do they mean by a modification weapon?
0: Well, okay, if you want to say a UFO is a weapon, I suppose you could look at it that way. They're engineering... it's electrogravitics, basically. You understand what electrogravitics is, don't you?
1: Right, right.
0: Brown's work.
1: Townsend Brown, right.
0: It's based on very simple principles. Einstein's theory is based on the idea that all matter attracts, whether it's positively charged or negatively charged, and that's incorrect. Protons are gravitationally attractive. Electrons are gravitationally repulsive, and that's a new idea that a lot of people haven't grasped yet. And that's what Townsend Brown's work showed, where he'd charge up a capacitor to high voltage, and it would move towards the positive electrode as if it was being pulled by the positive charges and repelled by the negative. So once you realize that electrons are very special, that they are gravitationally repulsive, that's the heart of it, is how you deal with the electrons. And the goal is to build up as high a electrical negative charge on your craft as possible. And the more electrical charge you build up that's negative, the more weight it loses. And it can actually make the craft invisible, because light will bend right around it if it's like lens-shaped.
1: Right.
0: And they pretty much tell you the ABCs of how to do it if you know the science behind it. They don't explain it in ether terms. They don't use the word ether. they use language that physicists might use to get the patent published, I guess. But it's a very confusing to it would be very confusing to a physicist to read it. Excuse me. Which is why a lot of people probably don't believe that it's for real. They say, "Come on, you're pulling our leg, and you're just doing this to justify all the hundreds of thousands of dollars you spent." But that's baloney. They didn't spend just hundreds of thousands. They put millions of it. This is a 30-year-old program that they put.
1: Right. I was gonna say that seems like a mere pittance, a few hundred thousand dollars. Well, listen, we're going to take a quick time out, Paul, and we'll come back and pick up on this. I want to talk about this statement here that these revolutionary changes in power and propulsion, we're talking about possibility of quantum communications, energy production, weaponry, and most stunning of all, the idea that they could engineer the very fabric of reality. We'll pick up on that. Dr. Paul LaViolette, my guest right here on The Conspiracy Show, back with more after this timeout. Stay with us.
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1: Paul LaViolette, my guest, the author of Decoding the Message of the Pulsars, Subquantum Kinetics, Secrets of Anti-Gravity Propulsion, Genesis of the Cosmos, and others. Let me get back to the, I'm just kind of like right from the headline, the idea that this technology could engineer the fabric of reality. Let's just chew on that for a minute. What does that mean exactly?
0: Well, you have to, there's a specific section in the patent. If you go to the patent, this is, I'm talking about the one December, it was issued December 2018. It has a triangular spacecraft. You're familiar with that one?
1: Yes, I'm looking at that, yes.
0: And they're saying here, they're talking about charging the outer, they have a double shell. And they charge the outer shell different from the inner shell. They don't tell you the polarity, but I'll tell you the polarity. It's negative. It has to be negative on the outside if it's going to work, because the negative is the gravitational repulsive pole. And they're pulsing it with Tesla waves, not Pius waves. He likes to take credit for Tesla's work. These are waves that are... they're DC pulses, so to speak. They're always they're discharges, always the same polarity, but they create waves. They're like shocks that go out. Very sharp rise time and gradual fall off time. So they're triangular. Think of a triangular time form to it. Think of explosive discharges of electrical energy. Some people call them Coulomb waves. They're, other people call them scalar waves,
1: right,
0: or longitudinal waves. There's no magnetic component to them, and they travel faster than the speed of light, actually. And they're generating these from the inside layer of the craft to the outside and pulsing with these. And what this does... it polarizes, as they say here in the patent, they're polarizing the vacuum outside the outer resonant cavity wall. So there is no vacuum. It's an ether. And you're familiar with the ether?
1: Yes, yes. You've talked about that on the show before.
0: Listening knows I'm not talking about what they used to put you to sleep in an operating table.
1: Right, right.
0: So... the ether can be polarized, in other words, charged, to potentials much larger than you could put on the surface of the craft. So let's say you can get the craft up to, I don't know, 10 million volts with these waves, okay? because you keep hammering with these waves, they keep sort of emitting from the surface of the craft, they end up jacking up the potential in the ether around the craft to much higher voltages. You can go up to a billion volts around the craft. So think of that. Negative, a negative potential. And that's gravitationally repulsive. Why? Because negative charge is equivalent to a gravity hill or a repulsive, it's like a negative mass effect. It pushes rather than pulls.
1: So we didn't need to back engineer UFO technology. Are you saying that we've had this? I mean, Tesla thought of this. We've had this all along. We didn't need to recover some UFO propulsion system at Roswell or elsewhere and back engineer it. We have it. We had it.
0: Yeah, I never heard of anyone saying that Townsend Brown or Nikola Tesla were given parts of UFO craft. They discovered this stuff on their own, which is nice. So we can take ownership that we developed it through American ingenuity. Of course, Tesla was from Serbia, so and Serbian ingenuity.
1: Right.
0: But I'm sure that they were getting guidance from the stuff that they got. They picked up. It probably opened their eyes that Brown and Tesla were going in the right direction. And there may be other aspects to that technology that they came up with that they're not talking about. They're talking about the stuff that Brown and Tesla worked on. Tesla was, if you read his papers, he talks about setting up his towers, putting out these DC pulses, because he was also working with AC, and that's what he's more popularly known about. But it's the DC work that's more fascinating. He could actually feel pressures on his hand from these DC pulses. They were producing a sort of a gravitational repulsive effect. And he would report how in the outdoor experiments, a luminous aura would start filling the whole area around his transmitter, and it would envelop the trees, and they'd start putting out this aura back as if he was charging up the whole area to high potentials that he could never achieve just with his dome. It's because his dome was hammering that potential out there. It was creating an effect, and they used this also in the Philadelphia experiment. It does create invisibility, and that's something that's predicted by the theory I've developed, subquantum kinetics. In subquantum kinetics, it's possible to have matter dematerialize and rematerialize. So that's something physics can't do. And it's very easily understood when you go to the subquantum kinetics framework for people not able to handle the equation part. Subquantum kinetics book is fairly readable, although it does have equations. But I have written another one called Genesis of the Cosmos that puts it more for layman's terms. Plus, I have a lot of papers available for free download on it to sort of explain it in general terms. Those are on my website, etheric.com. And,
1: according to this article, they're referring to these, well, they call it the Peirce effect, and you're saying, no, it's the Tesla effect, but they are referring to it as a theoretical physics concept. If I'm hearing you correctly, this is way past theoretical. This is practical. It's being used and has been
0: physics.
1: For decades.
0: It's ether physics. It's not standard physics.
1: Ether physics. No, but the idea that it's theoretical is what I'm saying. They're calling it theoretical. You're saying it's practical. It's here. It's now.
0: Yeah, it's based on experiment. Right. In fact, the experiment tended to lead theory. In fact, Brown didn't have really a theory for what he was doing. He was sort of tossing around with a ether theory of his own. And Tesla accepted the ether idea. And he was very right in a lot of his statements about what the ether does. In fact, the ether that he was talking about resembles very much the subquantum kinetics ether. It's more of a active ether. It's a higher dimensional concept. The idea our universe is sustained by a flux that enters from another dimension and leaves to another dimension. And we are like an open system, which means free energy is possible. Because in open systems, energy can increase or decrease. It depends. So you can have free energy. Our whole galaxy is in an area where energy spontaneously increases. And in fact, the vast multitude of stars in our galaxy are entirely powered by energy that comes into being spontaneously. That sounds crazy to most people, but I've proven it. I published a scientific paper on this.
1: I do want to pick up on that on the other side. We're just heading into a break here shortly. Very quickly, before we do that, though, the article talks about the Chinese also having this technology. Does that concern you?
0: Well, you know, there's sort of a space race going on. They're probably trying to catch up. But I think, you know, we got an early start. We were shocked into reality back in 42 with the L.A. war in L.A. And so we we're one of the first pioneers. And so the Russians, so, you know, there's going to be in the future the three main forces will be the Russians, the U.S., Chinese, and, of course, probably Israel has space program, and France probably has version. They don't have the money base, probably, that, you know, the U.S. has. But,
1: All right, we'll head into a break here. Paul, stay with us. Come back on the other side. I do want to talk about free energy, other potential uses for this remarkable disclosure on the part of the U.S. Navy. They're calling it UFO patents. Back with more of The Conspiracy Show. Stay with us.
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1: Just a reminder, coming up at the top of the hour, documentary filmmaker Darcy Weir will talk about, the contents of his film Underground, the director's cut. And the mysterious death, some say murder, of Phil Schneider, very popular on the UFO lecture circuit back in the 90s until his mysterious death. He was making some pretty remarkable claims about having worked on these underground bases like Dulles, New Mexico, even alluded to the fact that he was involved in a battle in one of these bases with gray aliens. And then he died under, as I say, mysterious circumstances. Darcy Weir coming up right now. Dr. Paula Violette stays with us. We're talking about the high-energy electromagnetic field generator. And although Dr. Salvatore Cesar Paez is taking credit, this is work that was being done by Nikola Tesla and Townsend Brown back in what, the 1930s, like 90 years ago.
0: Yeah, I was talking about the craft, the spacecraft, the oval one and the triangular shaped one. Now, this one that you point out, this electromagnetic field generator, it also uses Tesla's concepts because he's pulsing the outer shell, but he's also rotating it. You notice he's got a motor in there and he's rotating the hemisphere. Now, does that sound puzzling? Why he's doing that? Why it's important to do that?
1: What is the importance?
0: That's because he's creating a repeller beam. This thing develops a repulsion beam. And
1: is that what he calls a fusion twist? Is that what's referred to as a fusion twist?
0: Yeah, he's talking about a plasma vortex he's generating. Well, okay, you've got this thing charged to a very high voltage on its outside, right? So it's got all sorts of, it's ionizing the air, there's all sorts of electrons flying around from it because it's negatively charged. What happens when you rotate a negative charge? You're producing a magnetic field. So you generate a magnetic field, and the magnetic field is now got an axis to it, which means these waves that are being put out are going to be collimated in the direction of the axis of the magnetic field. They're not going to go out in all directions like they normally would. So that whole the whole purpose of that is to collimate it to a certain direction. The other thing is, by spinning that, anything that goes off to the sides gets canceled out because you're spinning. And the only component that's left is the one that goes along the spin axis, because that's not canceled out. So it's a wave generator. It's a gravity wave generator, to be specific. And by collimating it, it means you can keep that collimated way out into space and actually push asteroids out of the way, like he's talking about. That's the application he talks about here. But it can push anything out of the way. A spacecraft could be used as a weapon.
1: Ah, yes. I was going to ask you about that.
0: Well, you've got a missile coming towards you, and you push it out of its orbit. You push it into the ocean or wherever you want to. Push it out into space if you want. You could knock over boats, probably.
1: Could you bring down a 110-story building?
0: Yep.
1: You're familiar with the work of Dr. Judy Wood?
0: It's superluminal, by the way, so there's no way to anticipate it coming. The pulses would be traveling faster than the speed of light. So, I mean, hopefully it's being handled by reputable military forces that aren't going to be pushing over our own buildings or, you know,
1: you are no doubt familiar with the work of Dr. Judy Wood, who talks about the World Trade Center towers being essentially dustified, disappeared.
0: That was a different weapon. That was a microwave beam weapon, similar to what I talked about in Project Skyball. In fact, I talk about it there, that one fellow sort of leaked out at a conference about our Mylar microwave platform that we've got orbiting, made out of Mylar plastic so it wouldn't be radar detectable. And microwave means, well, I reversed engineered that it must mean it got one of these microwave beam systems, the same that they use for boosting spacecraft into space, and they can beam this energy down from space, target it like a building. And what does that do to concrete? If you put concrete in a microwave oven, it's going to, all the water in the concrete is going to explode. You're going to turn the concrete into dust as it heats up. And the thing about this beam, it sort of uses the same principle of pulse, pulse, pulse, and it keeps putting more and more energy into the beam, and it can't escape. And you get enormous energies that are far exceeding the energy generator you've got in space. So it's all bottled up energy in that beam. And everything they saw matches that, the idea of the interference pattern, the ring-like interference pattern around the World Trade Center and the cars having the paint scorched off.
1: A Category 2 hurricane heading for New York City that suddenly veered off course? Is that a signature?
0: You could probably do weather control if you fanned it out enough. I don't think a collimated beam would affect a hurricane, but if you fanned out your beam, but then, I don't know. I'd just be speculating about that.
1: All right. this was a short segment, Paul. We're going to head into a break. We'll come back. I do want to touch on free energy, some of the potential uses, and we'll take some questions from our live chat. That's all coming up with Paul LaViolette right here on The Conspiracy Show. My name is Richard Serrett. Stay with us.
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1: All right, I want to whip through some of these terrific questions from our YouTube live chat. Solar Warden asks, Paul, rumors of ground crew being electrocuted by the B-2 bomber. And are you aware of what the Aurora spy plane really was or is?
0: Well, I've heard about the people getting electrocuted or big shocks because they didn't realize it got too close to it. After all, the B-2, it's using Townsend Brown's principle. It's flame jet generators are charging up the actual body of the B-2. It's probably got a huge negative charge because that helps it lose weight to have a negative charge on its surface. So it could have hundreds of millions of volts charge because once it gets up there, it's dumping positive ions. And that means it's not grounded. In other words, there's no wire to ground. And if you're dumping positive charge, I mean, the sky is the limit as to what negative charge you have on your craft. So,
1: all right. The Aurora spy plane, what was that all about?
0: Okay, that's not an area I've studied much about.
1: Okay. Sigma 6 asks about the Michelson-Morley experiment in the U.S. Navy. What is the Michelson-Morley experiment?
0: Well, that's where they tried to look for an ether drift back in the early part of the 20th century, and they didn't find, it looked like the there was no fringe shift, and they concluded that Einstein's theory was right. And when people repeated it, they repeated it so they weren't so close to the ground, a little higher up in the air, and they found there was a shift of fringes, so Einstein's theory was wrong in that case. But I don't know if there was any connection with, what did you say, the Navy?
1: Yes, the U.S. Navy. Not Gordian asks, if any of the experiments that we've been talking about, and you mentioned, you know, invisibility and so forth, whether they may be responsible for the phenomenon. I don't know if you're familiar with David Politis, a regular on Coast to Coast. He's written the Missing 411 series of books where he's found all of these clusters in national parks and places where people just vanish. Many cases without a trace, and whether these experiments may be involved.
0: Yeah, I've heard about that, where people are vanishing, and I think that the going theory is that these are people that are abducted for who knows what, for the reptilians to have dinner, or part of some German slave crew, a Nazi German slave crew on Mars. There's a lot of possibilities. Who knows?
1: Show Me the Truth 74 says, I live near a major airport in a Boeing location, and I hear unusually loud sounds that I guess are from an airplane. Are our airports testing these crafts? He said he heard some sonic booms back in the 60s.
0: Yeah, you know, we don't hear many sonic booms anymore. So why is that? From the jets, you know, probably because all the jets have... They're mostly military. They probably have boom suppressors on their leading edge of the wing, which operate just like the B-2 bomber. That suppresses the boom.
1: All right. I want to get into a little bit. We just have a bit of a little time here, a few minutes. The potential for commercial use of what we've been talking about, the design of thermonuclear fusion reactors. So in other words, safe, reliable, limitless energy for commercial electricity generation. Your thoughts?
0: Well, if I was going fusion, okay. Possible. But why go to fusion? I mean, Look at what Walt Jenkins has done. He's burning water in place of gasoline in internal combustion engines, and he's working with a major aerospace company to test it on a jet engine. So instead of the jet burning airline fuel, jet fuel, it's going to be burning water. And they can pull that water right out of the air with condensers, so they got limitless fuel supply. Then look at another fellow. I won't name his name because he doesn't want publicity at this point. He reverse engineered Victor Schauberger's turbine, which runs on air. Once you get it going, it's self-sustaining, and it's another free energy machine. You can connect that to a generator and generate enormous amounts of electrical power. He's hoping to market this as a generator for your house, generate all the power you need, but it's also applicable to airframes, make electrical air vehicles. So you could power, ideally, UFO. Of course, the Germans were using Schauberger's idea to power their UFOs. But you could go fusion if you wanted to. I wouldn't, focus on that. I met one guy. He wanted me to work with him on his project out in the desert. He claimed to have made a breakthrough on fusion and was making a fusion garbage disposal. So you put anything in it, it turns it into atoms. Like you could take care of any waste, and he wanted to develop a rocket engine based on fusion, and he was able to create fusion according to what he was saying, special kind of magnetic bottle. Pius looked like he was trying to do it with sort of poles all aimed toward the center. That's sort of the way I think you'd do that to make things disappear and produce energy. Of course, if you were doing with shock fronts. But I don't know exactly what he's got in mind there.
1: But you are excited about, it sounds like, and positive about these developments. In other words, do you think that these, what are now military applications, are going to find their way into commercial use, and this is going to usher in an era of free energy in the not too distant future?
0: Yeah, well, in the next few years, Walt Jenkins' device will be probably be on the market, and hopefully this other fellow's device will, the turbine idea will be available. It's not going to immediately replace all we've got, because every new technology starts small and grows. But it will be a major alternative to electric vehicles. You could have a hybrid system in your electric car. It's running on water, for example.
1: Right.
0: But I think our major problem is this virus thing and people being threatened by the government that it's so serious and they withhold the drugs that are going to cure it. And I don't know, it sounds from your ads that you're pro-virus. I don't know if you want me to talk against the COVID situation.
1: Well,
0: but
1: we're
0: so
1: just about out of time.
0: In my mind, huh?
1: Well, yeah, I mean, I have done programs on that, and the forces that be are not happy about any kind of dissent or
0: but we've had those discussions. It sort of paralyzes the creative people. I can feel it.
1: Sure.
0: This whole suppression, this whole fascist regime that's we feel it here in the U.S. I imagine it's even worse in Canada, where you are. Depends what state you're in here.
1: Right. Well,
0: I'm in New
1: York,
0: which is very, You know, fortunately, we're not in lockdown like some people are.
1: I just had about a minute here, and I wanted to ask you about, and I'd love to have you on. I know it's a late hour for you. But that is, you know, we were talking about Gary McKinnon and these, the Space Force and so forth. Do you think now that with the release of these documents pertaining to UFO patents, that in the, it is just imminent that they will have to admit that they have, for example, deep space platforms?
0: Yeah. Well, that's coming, their admission on that. Yeah. In fact, what's his name, head of Skunk Works, sort of said, you know, we can take E.T. home.
1: Ben Rich,
0: you're wondering about our capabilities in space.
1: Right, yes.
0: And then there's a whole thing about stargates. Do they really exist? It's something that if you try to build one with physics, you're barking up a tree. You know, I have some ideas based on my theory how you could do it. It's more like on quantum entanglement. It involves quantum entanglement, you know, where two things in different parts of space are entangled.
1: And we will have to leave that for another time, Paul. We're out of time. The website is etheric.com, etheric.com, and they can find most of your books, I'm guessing, on Amazon or certainly on the website, correct?
0: Oh, yeah, we sell them on the website. Subquantum Kinetics is only sold on our website. It's an e-book form.
1: Terrific. Paul, thank you so much for spending some time. I hope we can do this again.
0: Okay. Thank you, Richard.
1: Thank you, Dr. Paul LaViolette. All right, when we come back, Darcy Weir, underground, secret underground military bases, right here on The Conspiracy Show.
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1: 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And last but not least, hi and howdy to those of you who join me every week in the YouTube live chat and ask such terrific questions. And that is always available to you in the live stream chat. If you'd like to ask a question, just enter it into the comment of the chat box there, and Ryan White, my live stream producer, will funnel it over to me. So however and wherever you're listening, I bid thee the warmest of welcomes, and I thank you for your fine company. Documentary filmmaker Darcy Weir is here to discuss the one of his earlier films, Underground, and he has re-released it. It's Underground, the Director's Cut. And the film tells the remarkable story of one of ufology's most mysterious figures, the late Philip Schneider, who was very popular on the UFO lecture circuit back in the 90s. If you went to some of these UFO conferences in the 90s, very likely you were entertained by Phil Schneider and his slideshows and so forth. Phil claimed that he was very much involved in the construction of secret underground U.S. military bases, specifically one long rumored to be located beneath Dulles, New Mexico. And that's not even half of it. The story gets stranger and stranger, Phil's story. So we'll also talk about another one of Darcy's films, which came out last month involving UFOs and volcanoes. Darcy is an independent filmmaker, and he's from Canada, a fellow Canuck, trained as a video editor, writer, director, producer in university and technical college. He's chosen to work on some of the more fascinating subjects that are discussed today and on this program. Certainly, recently he completed a new documentary based on the theory that relic hominids like Sasquatch live in deep wilderness all around the world. And perhaps you caught that episode on my podcast, Conspiracy Unlimited. He published a remastered version, as I say, of this earlier film about Phil Schneider, Underground Bases and Secret Space Programs. He's currently working on, well, actually he completed the documentary about UFO volcano mysteries, and yet another film. He's a very busy man. Another film on crop circles called Crop Circle Realities. That one will be out in March. Darcy Weir, welcome to the Conspiracy Show. How are you?
3: I'm good. Richard, how you doing, man?
1: I'm very well. I think this is the first time on the radio show, but I've had you on the podcast a couple of times.
3: Yeah, happy to be here.
1: Yeah, we're delighted to have you.
3: Good
1: so,
3: to chat with you again.
1: You know, I'm somewhat familiar with Phil Schneider. I remember interviewing a woman, Alexandria Bruce, back in the early 2000s, maybe 2005, about Phil Schneider and the Philadelphia experiment and his connection to that and the Montauk chair, I think. That was a long time ago. Mm-hmm. And I haven't really thought about Phil Schneider much since then. And then along comes your film, Underground, the Director's Cut. For those not familiar with Philip Schneider, tell us a little bit about him and what he was up to.
3: So Phil really kind of hit the scene, became, you know, a viral speaker back in the 90s because he spoke at a Bigfoot conference, believe it or not, about not Bigfoot, but a firefight that he had in an underground base construction program that the military-industrial complex had employed him for. The story that he told was that while they were building this base, they broke into a chamber that was being inhabited by an alien race that had been living there for quite some time, apparently. They weren't happy that, you know, this guy named Phil comes crashing through their roof, so they opened fire and he was saved and brought back to the surface, and he lived to tell the story. But I was very fascinated by that story when I originally came across him, and I had to look into this. Obviously, this was the first documentary I ever made, and I made it with a friend named Lee Lustig, who does a lot of voiceover for me and does some writing too. Brilliant guy. But we both kind of, our nexus was because we crossed paths. He was interviewing Phil's late wife, Cynthia Dreher, and I was already interviewing her too. And so she said, look, there's another guy that wants to make this documentary, wants to tell this story. And we ended up talking to each other and became really good friends and made this film together. But Phil's an interesting character because what made him so popular was probably the wild story of him being shot by an alien and he was missing quite a bit of his hand. That he actually lost his fingers through an accident when he was a teenager.
1: But he was claiming he lost the fingers in this firefight with the gray aliens.
3: Yeah.
1: So that's a complete fabrication.
3: I don't think that's true. But what I did like about him was that he was kind of like the character from the film Network. Right? He was
1: Peter Finch's character.
3: Yeah. He was tired and mad as hell. And he wasn't going to take it anymore. And he took to the stage at all these conferences, talked about, his experiences and, you know, things like the New World Order and this Great Reset. And
1: he was talking about the Great Reset way back then?
3: Kind of, in a way. Like, the New World Order is the Great Reset, right?
1: Okay, right.
3: But he was just talking about things that simulate what we're kind of going through right now. And he talked about the government spending billions and billions of dollars on clandestine black budget projects, which is true. And people loved him because they were looking for somebody that was relatable. They were looking for somebody that, you know, wasn't, you know, didn't seem like a narcissist or anything like that. When you look at this film, you'll see, you know, he let everybody approach him. He chatted about everything and anything with everybody, and he was a really friendly guy.
1: But did he offer, I mean, he specifically talked about Dulles, New Mexico, did he not? The base there? Did he claim that he worked on that one?
3: That was where he said he got into this altercation. And the interesting thing about that is that, you know, before Phil even hit the scene, there was Paul Benowitz that had started talking about the Dulles, New Mexico base. And Paul Benowitz, as we... some of us may know, he was not a pilot. Well, he was a pilot, but he owned his own airstrip and his own private airline, pretty much, with the technologies, radio technology that he used there. He ended up tapping into some strange signal, and that's where he said he found out that maybe there was an underground base in the Dulles, New Mexico, Mesa area, and that there was possible aliens living there and so on and so forth. So there was already a story about that before Phil made this claim. And, you know, if you go back even further than that, the Jicarilla native indigenous people that live in this area, Dulles, New Mexico, they've been talking about, you know, basically paranormal and very strange entities around there for years. And many different people have traveled out to that area. Norio Hayakawa, who's a journalist that was from Japan, took interest in this, brought a whole film crew over, and they interviewed the town folk, and the Jicarilla indigenous people said, yeah, there's an underground base here. We know about it. And, you know, there's apparently secret entrance ways in and around the Mesa Ridge. And there's noises that come out of there, and UFO sightings, copious UFO sightings that have come from that Mesa area. So black helicopters, you know, cattle mutilations happened around here, all kinds of stuff like that. So,
1: right. Sounds like a Skinner's Ranch type of situation. Did Schneider offer any evidence during his numerous presentations, any evidence, documentation, and so forth, that he in fact did participate in the construction of this underground base?
3: So the evidence that he had that I found compelling, that we show some of it in the documentary, are photos from the Bikini Atoll detonation that had UFOs flying away from them. There was apparently pictures of his father on the deck showing off a crew manifesto of all the workers on the USS Nautilus, which was the United States' first nuclear submarine, which was a black budget project and was top secret as well at the time. And then also him in the ready room of the USS Eldridge. And apparently in that photo, on tour, he said this very large gentleman sitting in the front row of this photo, and you can see my dad back there, that's Val Valiant Thor, and people don't know who that is. That's apparently a humanoid ET that was visiting Earth to try and make a deal with the Pentagon to change our society, whatever.
1: But, right. Valiant Thor supposedly took up residence in either, depending on the story, either in the Pentagon or the White House itself during the Eisenhower administration. So you mentioned Phil Schneider's father. That's Captain Oscar Schneider. Who died in 93, I think it was.
3: He died right at the end of 92. Phil picked up all of his father's documents from his office in his house and started finding all this, you know, top secret stuff. Around the same time, he started publishing a little magazine called The Alien Digest, and it talked about secret space and UFOs and aliens and black budget projects, like all this kind of stuff. And he and his friend, Ron, were doing that. Ron actually was the individual that was getting him to speak at conferences too. Ron was a retired Air Force man and knew apparently about the Star Wars project. Anybody doesn't know what the Star Wars project was, it pretty much was going on around the Reagan era. And it was militarizing space, putting up satellites that could shoot down missiles, and possibly you could shoot a missile from a satellite, all that sort of stuff. And Ron had said that he had some information about that, he was going to release that, and all of a sudden he turned up dead in a park in Portland, Oregon. And right after that, after Ron's passing, Phil Schneider ended up being mad as hell and started doing more and more lectures after this. And he appeared on, I think it was Dateline or some TV show, where they were talking about the mysterious death of his friend Ron. And that's when everything took off for him. He was starting to do more and more shows. Anthony Sanchez, who I've spoken to a lot in the past about Phil Schneider, Anthony Sanchez published a book called The UFO Highway, which is pretty much about the Dulles, New Mexico base, and apparently a group of soldiers that are sent to investigate the Mesa and go infiltrate this base. And it's a story that's actually told secondhand by a retired colonel that was in charge of that sort of operation. And that colonel said that he had actually handed a stack of documents to Phil about a month before he passed away.
1: Okay, so there's a pattern here. There's a pattern here, Darcy. He after his father died, we should point out that Captain Otto Oscar Schneider was a U-boat captain. In other words, he was, I don't know if we would say he was a Nazi, but he was certainly fighting for the other side. He was a German U-boat captain, and I believe he came to the U.S. under Operation Paperclip. So he was, I think, also involved in the development of the U.S. nuclear submarine program. So he was very coveted for his knowledge, obviously. So this pattern, after he dies, Phil Schneider finds this cache of documents and photographs. He also gets them from this other gentleman that you just mentioned. So is he taking this information and passing it off as his own during these lectures?
3: So he was saying in the lectures that he got some of the documents from his father. He even said you know, this is a photo of my father in the ready room of the USS Aldridge, and Val Valiant Thor is in here, and then there's all the names of all the top nuclear scientists and stuff, you know, below, and can see them in the picture. So, yeah, he admitted that a lot of the documentation he had was his father's.

0: But before we get there, we have about 2 minutes here. Let me ask you again, did he ever present credible documentation that he was involved in these underground bases, Dulles, New Mexico, or otherwise?
1: The interesting thing is that we got documentation from his late wife, proving that he had two different social insurance numbers. And this is apparently a game that's played by workers that work on black budget projects, but also have a civilian social insurance number. Social security number is what it's called in the United States. She was able to prove, because he was getting medical benefits from retiring from projects working for companies like Morrison Knudsen. Now, Morrison Knudsen is a very high-level military contractor, kind of like Rand Corporation. They do black budget construction sort of work. And Morrison Knudsen was one of his employers. He definitely worked for them. I think that was one of the credible documents that we looked at in the documentary. What he took to the lectures that could prove his military work, I couldn't say, because all of that stuff was taken from his apartment when he passed away.
0: All right, and we will discuss the mysterious death of Phil Schneider on the other side. Darcy Weir, independent filmmaker. And we are talking about his earliest documentary film that has been re-released. It's Underground, the Director's Cut. More of our conversation when The Conspiracy Show returns. Stay with us.
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0: Darcy Weir is with us. And the website, Darcy, is at occultjourneys.com.
1: That's right. Occultjourneys.com if you want to check out The Underground or any of my Sasquatch films, even my latest and greatest, The Volcanic UFO Mysteries, or maybe Beyond the Spectrum Being Taken, an abduction film that I put together with Lee. Check them out. They're there. You can click on the poster. It'll take you through to a page to watch the films.
0: All right. So Phil Schneider's death, when was that? 95, 96?
1: 96.
0: 96.
1: And Ron Rummel, his friend, passed away in 93. He kind of had a few good years there that he was doing lectures and becoming known as a speaker at these UFO conferences or Bigfoot conferences, you know, the stuff on the fringe that people here like to listen to, right?
0: Right, right. So what were the circumstances surrounding his death?
1: So the circumstances were quite odd. His catheter cord was wrapped around his throat, and when the police came to the scene, it was because the motel owner had reported a smell coming from his room. So it sounded like something's rotting in there. And they entered the room. Phil's body was found. His head was face down in his wheelchair. They couldn't see that he was strangled, that, you know, he died through that means at that time. And when the body went to a funeral home, the funeral director ended up calling Cynthia, his late wife, his ex-wife, and she called the police. The police were also contacted by the funeral director. They opened up a case. They started investigating. They couldn't find any proof that he was, you know, killed by somebody. His wife told Lee and I and his daughter that he had lots of reasons to live. He was doing okay financially. He was happy. He wanted to be in his daughter's life. I was on a show recently, and one of my partners in a film that I made recently

0: Stephen Bassett said, oh, he killed himself. And I said, well, wait a second. We don't know that to be the truth. And when we looked at the autopsy report, it just screamed murder to me. But it was a pretty closed case quickly. And I don't know how you could strangle yourself with your own catheter
1: exactly.
0: cord.
1: With a catheter cord. Yeah, you can hang yourself.
0: Yeah, he was not found by any means.
1: Right, but you can't. It's very difficult. It's like trying to choke yourself. You'll pass out before you actually strangle yourself.
0: Well, I guess like that was the argument that Stephen was saying. Oh, he must have like made himself pass out, and then he eventually died while he passed out. But I don't know. It seems that when you look at the crime scene photos, it looked like there was blood on the ground and on the bed, and there was a bit of a flurry that happened, you know, a bit of a commotion. So
1: a struggle, perhaps.
0: A struggle, yeah. So it didn't seem like a open shut case of one killing themselves, but
1: right. So was the official cause listed as a suicide?
0: The official cause was listed as natural causes. Death by natural cause.
1: Sure.
0: Like who would have put that as the in the ultimately once they opened the case up again though, the coroner that took a second look at his body said death by asphyxiation, which is not natural causes still, but in the newspaper, the article published with his obituary said that it was by natural causes. So it's like, how does that happen?
1: Right. So, and so what was missing from his room?
0: All of his documents that he traveled with. And this is Cynthia, because she said she had some documents left at her place. They were still friends. They had Marie together, and they, you know, were very happy and amicable as friends, so they still talked every day and every week and all that stuff. But she said, yeah, like tons of the stuff that he was touring with that was in his apartment at the time was taken. Now, is it possible that he was murdered by somebody who followed him that wanted to have his documents? Was it a government sort of job? I don't know. There's speculation in all kinds of ways there, but all I know is that based on what his family told us, he didn't want to die, and certainly not like that. So, yeah, I believe he was killed.
1: And how is Phil Schneider connected with things like the Philadelphia Experiment? And I mentioned that book by Alexandria Bruce talking about the Philadelphia Experiment murder, referring to Phil Schneider.
0: Yeah, I don't really know that much about the Philadelphia Experiment connection, but I wouldn't really want to like delve into that because I'm not a huge I just don't know enough about what his connection was. Yeah,
1: I guess it would have had to have been through his father, since you know we're talking about 1943. So Oscar, I guess. Would have had the connection.
0: He claimed that his father worked on the Philadelphia Experiment, but in terms of the book you're referencing, I don't know.
1: Right. Okay.
0: His father had documents so his father was a Navy surgeon as well as an inventor, apparently. And there was documents that we show on the film that reference autopsies and psychoanalysis cases of people that were taken off of the Philadelphia experiment, the Eldridge. And that boat, you know, apparently vanished. And then when it reappeared, there were crew members that were hysterical. Some of them were apparently lodged in the ship. There's all kinds of lore about
1: like
0: that
1: story. In a fuselage, right. Half in and half out of the metal fuselage, yeah.
0: That's right. And the documents that we show appear to identify that there was chips or some kind of really small kind of nano electronics implanted into some of the soldiers that they pulled off of the ship, and communication memos between Condon, you know, right around that time, there would have been the Condon involvement with the Condon Committee, and there was Project Blue Books was prior to that, but Richard Dolan, he looked at those documents and he sent them to somebody that he considers, you know, a valuable resource inside of the military industrial complex. And that person stated that he wasn't sure if they were real. I'm friends with Richard Dolan. I highly respect him. But I don't know. Some of those documents, if they are real, they're like incredible. So many documents that were redacted and covered up during the Blue Book and the Condon era of UFO research in American history, you know, have never seen the light of day. And these documents seem pretty well articulated. They have interesting letterhead that seemed to be that of a military man, right? And they're coming from and going to Phil's father, Oscar Otto Schneider, while he was working in this business in the military.
1: So we just have about a minute and a half here before we head into the break. So sort of sizing up the late Phil Schneider in terms of his credibility and separating the wheat from the chaff, was he who he said he was? Someone who worked in these underground bases and was perhaps involved in this underground firefight with gray aliens?
0: It's hard to say. I think there's truth in some of it. So I think that he did work in some degree for the American military, especially when he had a social security number that he was getting health benefits from when he retired and was ill. But I don't think he was fired on by aliens and that's how he got maimed. I think that was a bit of a fabrication because it's an interesting story. I think the documents that he carried could have been credible and that those came from his father. And I think he was mad as hell. I think he was interested in blowing up the truth in a big way and making sure everybody listened to what he had to say.
1: All right, Darcy, we're going to take a time out, come back and talk a little bit more about underground bases and then get into some, we'll take some questions from the live chat as well and also phone calls, 416-360-0740, toll free from out of town, 866-740-4740.
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1: Before we get back to Darcy, just a reminder, if you'd like to become an official donor to Strange Planet, we can use your help. 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It was taken right off of YouTube. So given everything that's going on, it's probably just a matter of time before our YouTube channel is taken down. 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But there are, I think, three donor tiers that we have. There's a $5, which is called the Truth Seeker. No, that's called the Rogue Researcher. So for $5, that's the Rogue Researcher tier. There is the $10 tier per month. That's the Truth Seeker. And then there's the $50 per month. That's the Star Chamber. And you get things like, aside from my eternal gratitude, you get delivered right to you via email my Strange Planet radio feature that ran for many years. You get an episode once a month. Some of you will get the Rock and Roll Twilight Zone, my former podcast that I did with Chris Jericho of WWF fame for his podcast network, the Rock and Roll Twilight Zone, which incidentally is not available anywhere else at the moment. So you get that delivered to you once a month, and some other great stuff. 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Okay, back to underground bases, UFO secrecy. We've been talking about the mysterious death of Phil Schneider, but I was recently online looking at a list of supposed underground bases in the United States, Darcy, and my word, it's it looks like it numbers in the hundreds. I mean, you just look at California alone, Mount Shasta. Apparently one in Napa Valley, located at Oakville Grade, north of Napa. Tunnels also connect the wineries, apparently north of Napa, used for, mind control, it says, slavery, a possible saucer base. There's one apparently near Palmdale, Presidio, San Bernardino, Santa Barbara, Santa Rosa, Sierra Nevada Mountains, China Lake, of course. There's supposedly a Northrop facility on Highway 14 towards Edwards Air Force Base in L.A. The list goes on and on. Colorado in Alamosa, Boulder, Colorado, Colorado Springs, Fort Collins. There's one in Connecticut, a massive base in Florida, Elgin Air Force Base, Georgia, one in Atlanta. There's a FEMA regional center there. Idaho, Lower Goose Lake in Indiana and so forth. It is also rumored that many of these bases are connected with these high-speed maglev trains. What do you know about that?
0: I know that through Richard Souder's investigations, he wrote four different books on underground bases. So if people want to learn more about the history of underground bases in the United States and around the world, really, you should look up Richard Souder, and Hidden in Plain Sight is a really good book out of the four. But he did his research at government repositories, you know, like the Eisenhower Library and such, where they have hundreds of thousands of military industrial complex documentation, patents and records of certain filings. He found patents for tunnel boring machines that were state of the art, that were run by nuclear fission reactors, that could melt and deflagrate the sides of the walls and turn them into hard rock as they bore, kind of like molten, turn the rock into molten lava and help build the structure as it goes. But the maglev trains, he believed also existed, kind of similar to what Elon Musk is making with these giant vacuum tube sort of train systems. It would be the same sort of thing, but that would be a public venue facing technology, you know, whereas this was military technology that was connecting underground bases around the world, if you believe it.
1: Right. Darcy, this is a short segment, just 6 minutes. So we're going to head right back into a break, come back, and we'll finish up and talk more, a little bit more about underground bases, and then get into the subject of your January film regarding UFOs and volcanoes. We'll also try and slide in a few questions from our YouTube live chat. And if people want to use the old telephone as well, 416-360-0740, out of town toll free from just about anywhere, 1-866-740-4740.
2: PIN numbers, passcodes, social insurance numbers. If they make you wonder how private they are, here's two more numbers. 416-360-0740 or toll free at 1-866-740-4740.
1: Darcy, I want to go right to the YouTube live chat and let's see, we have Thinker. Thinker is asking about the incredible advanced materials that Snyder supposedly had access to. He also asks, or she also asks, I'm not sure who Thinker is, what about the extensive tunnel network, well, we just alluded to that, around the world and in North America, connecting all the underground bases that are underneath every major city? So what about these advanced materials that Snyder supposedly had access to?
0: So he had metals that he showed on tour. He claimed some of them were rhyolite or this type of cloaking technology that they paint onto all of the stealth bombers, that black sort of substance that makes it so that it's a real substance that makes it so that sonar and normal radio waves can't bounce off the craft, so it can be picked up by radar. He claimed to have that stuff on tour and showed it off. And in terms of the underground base networks, Richard Souder claims that they were even planning, there were schematics and designs for bases to be built under the ocean in basically underwater mountain regions. And, you know, if you think about that, that's definitely more than a few miles below the surface. And if they did complete that, now that I think that we show that illustration and he discusses it, I think that was in the 1960s that he talked about doing that, finding those plans. And that was a British military plan that he had found. If they completed some projects like that, there's no reason that they couldn't have a base connecting in the ocean that would, you know, then go to the land of Europe and connect over to North America and beyond. So it's speculation, but one has to wonder, are these things being used? What I really liked about Phil Schneider was that he talked about the military-industrial complex's extremely vast budget, like billions and billions of dollars. And we cover at the starting of the documentary, RT News did a investigation of Pentagon's spending in 2017, I believe. Maybe it was 2016. But they have this practice that's not against the law. I mean, if you or I, Richard, decided to say at the end of the year, you know, I can't account for spending the money on this in my revenue I had. So I'm just going to say I spent it on loaves of bread, you know, but you have no receipts to prove that. Well, the military can do that. The Pentagon has been doing that for years, a long time. It's in the law. They're allowed to get away with this type of practice, whereas we get thrown into jail for doing something like
1: that. Right. I mean, over the last half century, who knows, untold trillions, I'm guessing, they've shoveled into these black projects. It should be called a black hole, really.
0: And people have been discussing that and saying, well, what are they using all this money for? Is it to build underground bases or send, you know, personnel and exotic aircraft into space to do really interesting stuff that the public shouldn't know about? Very possibly.
1: Well, Dr. Paul LaViolette was on in the first hour. I'm not sure if you caught any of that, but he talked about exactly that. And the these new U.S. Navy UFO patents that they just released, which seems to confirm all of our suspicions, everything that we've been talking about, you know, for the last, well, for decades, and on this show and on Coast to Coast and elsewhere. It is all coming to the surface, no pun intended. But we're going to have you back on because we don't have time to get into UFOs and volcanoes and some of your other fine work. Definitely have you back on soon. But what do you think they're doing down there in these bases? Why build them underground?
0: The simplest and easiest explanation is to keep things secret, out of sight, out of sound, to have command and control, and to work on projects that shouldn't see the light of day. That's pretty much the only reason that you would use an underground base: for security, for secrecy, and for command and control.
1: Well, Phil Schneider's hyperbole and his vivid imagination, or even propensity for bending the truth aside, have you come across evidence that suggests, in fact, there may be some sort of UFO or alien connection to some of these bases?
0: Well, hey, I mean, Dulles, New Mexico, I still believe there's something there. And it's, again, he could have worked there building a base. Part of that might have been true. We know that there's multiple UFO sightings that have happened all over that mesa over many, many, many, many years. Every year, you know, there's been sightings practically. And all the things that have happened around there just seem to point to something going on under the mesa, under Dulles, Mexico. So I think there is a base. We know that Los Alamos is nearby. So if we were talking about these train tunnel connections between bases around North America, if Los Alamos is nearby and that actually has underground facilities, there's no reason that Dulles, New Mexico, if there's a base called, you know, DS-3, that is also under the mesa there. It could be connected to Los Alamos by these same maglev train tunnels.
1: All right. We also hear things, well, Montauk, for example, on Long Island, and the idea that there is something, it's an old World War II radar station, and underneath the radar tower, there is rumored to be a labyrinth of tunnels, and there were reports that back in the 60s, 70s, perhaps, runaways were, you know, street kids were abducted and involved in mind control experiments underneath Montauk and so forth. Do you get into any of that in your underground film?
0: No, don't really talk about Montauk in our film. We, you know, it's Rich Sauder talks about the history of underground base building since World War II. We have Phil Schneider's testimony and some of the stuff he did on lecture tour. Richard Dolan gives a history of cultures talking about beings that live underground. You know, the ancient Tibetans talked about a network of tunnels and beings that lived underground. So it's part of our history for supposedly another plane of existence underground. Maybe Earthlings are up top, and the idea that there's crypto-terrestrials, meaning another terrestrial, another type of being that lives on Earth but underground, has been tossed around for a long time from many different cultures. The documentary covers the military-industrial complex's work into investigating possibilities of building bases, you know, and we know that there's places like Area 51 and Camp David where the presidents go to, and that's got massive underground structures underneath the Capitol building in Washington, D.C. There's a labyrinth of tunnels and underground floors. Under the NSA facility in the United States, their headquarters, there's apparently 20 floors deep that have tons and tons of server technology and such. And you know, who knows what else they've got there. There's Mount Weather, which is FEMA's major headquarters. I believe that's in Virginia, and that is built into a mountain. Cheyenne Mountain, where NORAD's headquarters used to be,
1: right? Darcy, we're just about out of time. We're just about out of time here. Apologies for the interruption, but the list is practically endless. So the underground, the director's cut, Beyond the Spectrum, Being Taken, Sasquatch Among Wild Men, Volcanic UFO Mysteries, Crop Circle Realities, out in March. Some of these available at Amazon Prime, and of course the website occultjourneys.com. Thank you so much, Darcy. I promise we'll have you back on again soon.
0: Sounds good. Thanks for having me, Richard.
1: All right, my pleasure, Darcy Weir. Back next week with a brand new program. In the meantime, don't be afraid. There's nothing revealed that won't be nothing concealed that won't be revealed, nothing hidden that won't be made known. What you hear in the dark, speak in the light. What I say in a whisper, proclaim from the housetops. Move over, Aphrodite, I'm coming home. Good night.
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1: And welcome to the Audio Imaginarium. Come on in, weary traveler. Hang your cloak on a peg. Grab a stool and come gather around the fire. There are stories to be told, and you are indeed among friends. Documentary filmmaker Ali Siadatan is here to discuss Gods of the Nations, the influence of the fallen angels over the ancient world and the civilized world after Christ, right up to the present day, their connection to the modern day UFO and alien abduction phenomenon. Carlos Cagina is the technical producer. Ryan White is the live stream producer. And yes, we're live streaming on my YouTube channel, Strange Planet. Please pay us a visit there and hit the red sub button. Now, before we get rolling here, I want to read a letter that has been circulating in some of the Greek Orthodox churches throughout the GTA. The author is a mystery, although I have a suspicion as to who it is, but I'm not going to divulge that. Nevertheless, let me read this. Quote, "For it is a commandment of the Lord not to be silent at a time when the faith is in jeopardy. Speak, Scripture says, and hold not thy peace." That's from St. Theodore the Studite. And on November the 11th, Remembrance Day, a couple of weeks ago here in Canada, many Christians in Canada also commemorate St. Theodore the Studite, who left us with many pearls of wisdom, including the important quote above. And how is our faith not currently in jeopardy? We are human beings created in the image of God. And while our humanity at first compelled us to obey the lockdowns to protect each other, today our humanity is being intentionally attacked and diminished by dark forces. We are being told to cover our faces, to restrict our breathing, to stay away from each other, to socially impair our children, to let our sick die alone, to delay our medical checkups, to shutter our businesses and endanger our livelihoods, and to turn our entire lives upside down. Even worse, we are being told by our lawmakers that our houses of worship, our spiritual hospitals, are not essential to our lives. A direct attack on our humanity. And lastly, most devastating to our humanity, the lockdowns around the world are triggering mass poverty and unimaginable loneliness, pain, hunger, and untimely death. All this is antithetical to our Christian faith. Since the very beginning, this so-called pandemic has strained credulity. Now, many months later, the real, untainted data has confirmed both the exaggerated nature and the mismanaged handling of this crisis. A novel coronavirus, but from a familiar family of viruses for which we have some innate immunity. A mortality rate very similar to seasonal flu, also as confirmed by many epidemiologists. A widely adopted testing threshold poorly suited for live virus detection, but perfectly suited for case inflation. A widely adopted liberal approach to recording mortality, but perfectly suited for death inflation. A much hyped, incredulous, and oft-repeated mantra that, quote, "life will return to normal after the vaccine," end quote. A vaccine that will forever alter the DNA of human beings, while supposedly protecting against a virus with a 99% survival rate. A host of promising medicines and treatment protocols for the infected that have been suppressed and unduly rejected and kept from us by the medical establishment. Unfortunately, our Christian love for neighbor has been used against us, and our compliance with all of the measures to date and our collective silence has unintentionally and mistakenly signaled our willingness to accept the new normal. We should not accepted. Globalist oligarchs posing as philanthropists cannot hide their giddiness as our world is pushed towards the brink of chaos and towards mass mandatory vaccination and transhumanism. Our leader in Ottawa seems gleeful and dutifully participatory in our own country's social and financial destruction, with the same push towards globalist agendas that do not benefit Canadians. And local leaders accept billions of dollars in assistance while doling out funds in the hopes that this assuages our loss of humanity and the attack on our faith. We should not accept this. The letter then goes on to encourage people to attend the prayer demonstration that took place this afternoon at the Ontario Legislature, Queen's Park. It took place today at 3 o'clock. It ends with, "Our humanity is our strength. Our faith is our calling. And the time has come to hold not our peace." I thought that was worth sharing with you. My guest for the full 2 hours tonight, Ali Siadatan, produced a documentary, I believe it's now over a decade ago, called UFOs, Angels, and Gods, in which he set out to solve the UFO mystery. And he unveiled the UFO presence throughout the ages and in the Bible. And so we are going to discuss that, as I say, for the next 2 hours. Ali is the founder of Think Again Productions in Canada, a multimedia teaching ministry shedding light on mysteries and treasures of scriptural knowledge, which is making the Bible more real than ever. Ali has found evidence keeps agreeing with the Bible's tale, from biblical cities peering through the sand to alien abductions and prophetic events. In 2006, more than 10 years ago, Think Again Productions released the groundbreaking documentary UFOs, Angels, and Gods. On Google Video, it received 270,000 views in 9 months. His research into UFOs has inspired him to work on a work of fiction in progress, as well as a secondary documentary on the rise of the Antichrist titled Goliath Rising, Hybrids, Nephilim, and Titans. Ali Siadatan, welcome back to the Conspiracy Show. How are you, my friend?
2: Fine, thank you, Richard. Thank you for having me. Looking forward to the show.
1: So when we think of the gods,
2: yes,
1: the gods that are mentioned in the Bible, gods plural, we today, looking back, we tend to think of the gods as, for example, the Greek gods of the Greek pantheon or the Greek mythology. We think of gods as legends and mythology, but it is your contention that the gods of the ancient world were actual beings, correct? They were real.
2: Yes. There's kind of a process, if you will, a story that brought that perspective to our mind. I mean, it's true. We all are living in this idea that there's all these fairy tales, all these myths that the Greeks had and the Romans had and you know, people before them and after them.
1: And the Egyptians, the Mayans.
2: Yeah, the Mayans, the Mesopotamians, the Egyptians, really the Persians, the Indians, the Chinese, all of the polytheistic tradition of humanity that has lasted for thousands of years longer than monotheism, all of that, you know, everything before the time of monotheism, before the time of Christ, is all just fairy tales. You know, you can call it myth, but that's what myth implies for us, mythos. And that we're functioning in that worldview, and suddenly we're looking into this whole UFO phenomenon, and it appears very real and very well documented. And the mind turns to the past, to all of these tales of flying beings, whether they be angels in the Bible or gods in the pagan traditions, and not to say that they were aliens, no. Just to say that they too seem to have displayed the same qualities. They come from another place. They come from the heavens. They visit the nations. They visit the earth. They have their own chariots. And so as you were looking and pondering these things, and the reality of it was coming to life. I was walking into a study. We were studying the Bible. And the gentleman who was leading it, he said to me, you know, I know where the throne of Satan is. And I said, really? You know where the throne of Satan is? He said, yes. It's in the city of Pergamum. And I thought, really? Where did you get that from? And so he showed me that in Revelation chapter 2, when one of the letters that the Lord writes to seven congregations, you know, people don't realize that Jesus wrote letters, not just Paul and Peter and Jude and John, but Jesus himself wrote seven letters to seven congregations in Asia Minor. But these letters are tucked away in the beginnings of the book of Revelation. And so it's not a book that we read often. It's very mysterious, very hard to understand. So we don't realize these letters are there. And in one of these letters to the Church of Pergamum, the Lord says, you know, the throne of Satan is there, and he mentions it twice. And so I thought, okay, I need to look into this. And when I went into the University of Toronto as a graduate student in 1996, 1997, I was doing graduate studies at U of T. I had access to the magnificent library system. I found out that yes, Pergamum was in fact, you know, a city that had been excavated by Carl Heumann, who was a German, you know, engineer turned archaeologist, and he had found something magnificent there that he had unearthed. It was the altar of Zeus, and he said in his notes that if there was anything that ever, you know, that Christ may have spoken of that was literal, that was in that city, it must have been this altar. And so it's interesting because the altar of Zeus was the most important altar to Zeus in the entire Greco-Roman world. All the way till the ends of the Western Roman Empire, sacrifices were commissioned in that altar, sometimes 24/7. It was seen as the main altar of the chief, you know, spiritual force behind this incredible empire, the Greco-Roman world. And so it was a great place of great importance. And the congregation that was there, they were arrested because they were claiming monotheism. They refused to worship, you know, Zeus, and they were right living in the city. The leader, Antipas, that the Lord refers to, was taken into this altar and put in a brazen bull because the symbol of Zeus was the bull. And he was boiled, he was burnt while he was in this, you know, bronze bull. They heated it from underneath, and the cries of the sacrifices offered to Zeus, that was the idea, you know, the one who transgressed had been sacrificed. The monotheists were being, you know, speaking against the polytheists. The voices, the cries, the pains would come out of the mouth of the bull, energizing it and bringing it to life, and everyone could hear it. Apparently, church historians record that Antipas prayed for his congregation as he was cooking inside of this bull until his last breath. And so,
1: let me remind people then, the connection here is that the throne of Satan, Jesus must have been referring to the altar of Zeus, because this is the most prominent religious, if I can use that word, location in Pergamum. He must have been referring to the altar of Zeus when he called it the throne of Satan.
2: It seemed to us. And so the Carl Heumann agreed as well, the archaeologist. So I thought, that's interesting. I photocopied it. I brought it to him and I said, look, even the archaeologist who dug it up thinks that this is what Christ must have been referring to. And so the question then came to our minds, is the Lord making a connection here between the chief of the pantheon of the Greco-Roman world, you know, Zeus, known as Jupiter to the Romans, and Satan, the chief of the fallen angels? Is that why he's brought us to this passage? Is that why he's connected this altar and Satan to this deity of the Greeks and the Romans? And if so, then could there be a connection between the gods of the ancient world and these fallen angels? Is that what he's pointing to? And so with that idea, what I did is I printed out all the passages in the Old and New Testament where the word gods was referred to, and I began to read them, and to my surprise, I found over 500 passages. I have never counted how many they were. I stop always counting at 500. And so I started to read it at once, and as I started to pour into this, I realized this is so interesting, because It presents the God of Israel as the leader of these multitude of beings. He's called the God of Gods. It's one of the titles given to him. And I thought, why would God be called the God of mythological beings? These beings, these gods, are admonished. They are judged, like in the story of the Exodus, that God comes and he will walk, you know, in Egypt, and he will judge the gods of Egypt. And I thought, why would God judge mythological beings? They are told to worship God, like in Psalms 97, verse 7 and 9. They are told to worship God. And you think, why would these beings be instructed to worship God? And it says that God judges among the gods. And I thought that in this sense it means rules, not in the sense of in Exodus where he comes to carry out judgment, but he rules among the gods. And I thought, why would he rule among mythological beings? And suddenly the whole perspective began to change, and there was the reading these hundreds of passages in one sitting, just the whole, like a blindness that's removed, it poured into my mind, and I realized, wow, these passages are talking about real beings. These guys were real. Now, a lot of things are coming into focus. Like Daniel chapter 10 talks about an angel that brings a message to Daniel from the throne of the universe, and he's intercepted by the principality that's behind the Persian Empire, the Prince of Persia, he's called. And then he goes to fight the Prince of Greece. And I thought, of course, these beings would be real. This would make sense. Or when Satan says to Jesus in his temptations, all the kingdoms of the earth have been given to me. I have dominion over all of them, he says. And he says, I'll give them to whomever I please, and I'll give them to you if you worship me.
1: So, and wait a minute. In other words, God made a deal with these gods, small g, plural, divvied up the world, and said, you'll have dominion over these nations, except for one, I'm guessing, and that would be, because all countries, all nations seem to have, and all civilizations have these origin stories and the role of gods in their origin, except Israel. They never talked about, you know, gods. It was one God, right?
2: Well, that's where the story was going. So suddenly these pastors are coming to life, and Daniel and the story of the conversation between the Savior and Satan, it's all coming to life. And I was pondering this. I remembered Chuck Missler, who I'd interviewed for my documentary. He used to always say, you know, there is a passage in the Bible that talks about the sons of God, but you won't see it in the Bible we all use. You have to read it in the Septuagint, which is the Greek translation of the Bible done several hundred years before the time of Christ, from Hebrew to Greek, a very important copy used by the disciples, used by the early church, quoted by Jesus himself, a very important copy. And he talked about Deuteronomy 32, verse 8 and 9. And I thought, yeah, I got to go look that up. So I brought it up, and I looked at it, and it said that when God divided the nations and set their boundaries, which happened at the Tower of Babel, when he divided the nations, he did it according to the number of the sons of God, the Bnei HaElohim, which is an idiom for these beings, these divine beings. We see it even in the book of Job. It says that when the earth was created, the sons of God cried out for joy. So they were here even before us. And I thought, okay, so the world was divided and the boundaries were set according to the number of these beings. And God, it says, chose Jacob as his own inheritance. This is Deuteronomy chapter 32, verses 8 and 9. And suddenly now that became like a foundation stone. It made sense. If there had been a division and God had, you know, given the nations to the control of these beings and chosen Jacob for himself, through which he was going to bless all the families of the earth, now this became the cornerstone. Chuck never saw the importance of this in the context of the story of these beings. But this passage was more than just about the sons of God. It was a key passage. Now everything made sense. Why Daniel had these principalities behind the nations, why Satan was talking to the Lord and saying, look, I have dominion over all the polytheistic pantheons, as you point to. This passage brought them to life. They were not just random beings. And I thought, this is incredible. And now I had the confidence to say, okay, these beings are real. And I could look deeper into, what did they do to the nations? Who they were? And we went ahead and we did the research. And I look forward to sharing it with your audience tonight. And then the documentary was released in 2006. And that year, something incredible happened. God gave me a sign that sealed the whole matter and confirmed this whole thing. And this was the sign. A store opened right where I was working, and it only sold magazines. I went to see what this new store was, and as I was looking through the magazines, I saw one called Biblical Archaeology. It was the May-June issue of 2006. And I thought, oh, Biblical Archaeology, that's right up my alley. I picked it up, and there was a picture of the Altar of Pergamum on it, and it said Satan's throne. And I thought, wow, someone's talking about this. So I opened it up, and it was an article, an interview, in-depth interview about this whole thing. And it said, yes, the Book of Revelation had a beautiful picture of this altar, which is now in Berlin. And it was an interview with Adela Collins, a theologian from Yale Theological Seminary, from Yale University. And then suddenly, as I'm reading this whole thing about the altar, she says, when the Most High gave each nation its heritage, declares Deuteronomy 32, verse 8, when he divided all mankind, he laid down the boundaries for peoples according to the sons of Israel. A Dead Sea Scroll fragment containing this verse above, however, has the phrase sons of God instead of sons of Israel. The Dead Sea Scroll fragment apparently retains a more original form of the text. The Septuagint, the 3rd to 2nd century BC translation of the Hebrew Bible into Greek, also has sons of God. The early church father, Justin Martyr, who apparently used a text that preserved sons of God, believed that these sons of God were angels to whom God had entrusted the care of human beings. Justin Martyr also believed, based on Genesis 6, which tells of the sons of God taking human women as wives, that the offspring of the sons of God and the woman were demons. And so it goes on and on. And this whole idea, suddenly, not only was she covering the idea of the altar, but she was also pointing to the fact that this passage in Deuteronomy, in fact, does say sons of God in the oldest, most renowned copies. And she added what I didn't know.
1: Hang on, Ali, I got to jump in. We've got to take a break. We'll come back and we'll pick up on that. We'll also talk about what changed 2,000 years ago that created this upheaval that ushered in the age of monotheism. Back with more of my conversation with Ali Siadatan as we discuss Gods of the Nation right here on The Conspiracy Show.
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1: 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UFOs, Angels, and Gods. That is the documentary. It's been out now nearly 15 years. But we sort of continue to unravel or unveil this mystery, the origin of UFOs, the modern-day UFO phenomenon, the modern-day alien abduction phenomenon, how that fits into the biblical narrative, how it connects to the gods, small g, plural, the gods of the ancient world. So these fallen angels, the princes, the principalities of the air, that ruled over the nations of the world. Let's talk a little bit about their influence. Presumably, they gave these nations technology. They gave these nations rules by which to live. They gave these nations their rulers. Did they not? Did they not give them earthly kings?
2: It seems so. It seems so. This sign that God gave us, confirmed that the oldest Hebrew copy, the ones found in the Dead Sea Scrolls, also read sons of God being behind these nations. And we knew the sons of God were being real beings because that was clear. So now it was easy to look into history and say, if these guys were real beings, what was their influence? What, how had they connected to the ancient world? Now that I could take the stories of the gods, the myths, like you said, seriously, I could read and say, yes, you know, this particular king, like Hammurabi, you know, he received one of the most ancient law codes after the time of the flood, the Code of Hammurabi, it's known. But if you look at it, and we have two original copies left, one in the Louvre Museum of Paris and the other is in the pre-Islamic history

0: and he is one of the most influential of these beings. So they did give laws. All of the civilizations, all of the nations, begin with some sort of a divine code handed down that sparks the origin, whether it's the story of Muhammad that gives birth to the great Islamic civilization, or whether it's the story of Moses who comes down from Mount Sinai carrying the tablets of the law and a system of light living that, you know, how do you deal with other nations, with commerce, with marriage, with every aspect of, you know, human life. And this is revealed. There's 630.
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0: 13 commandments that Moses brings. And the story of Jesus, a being from the heavens, comes to the earth, and his teachings rewrite the Roman Empire. Again, something from above, some instruction from above given to the human world is at the foundation of civilization itself. All of the Indians, you know, with the Vedic texts, all of the Persians and the Zoroastrians, Ahura Mazda, which is, you know, the main text of the Zoroastrian religion, the main religion of the Persian Empire from the time of Cyrus on to the Islamic conquest of the 7th century, this entire the world that we all live in, they have these law codes that form a society, give us worldview and understanding of the afterlife, of what is right and what's wrong, and then humans learn themselves how to make laws by studying these laws that are handed down. And so this was an incredible contribution of these beings. And then, yes, you're right, the scepter of rule. You know, Jesus, Satan says to Jesus that all the kingdoms of the earth have been given to his dominion, and he can give them to whom he wishes, and he does. There are many kings that, you know, one of the most famous stories is the story of King Minos in the island of Crete, which is the origin of Western civilization, where Zeus himself fathers the line of Minos and other lines as well through Hercules and many of the cities that the Lord wrote those letters to in Asia Minor. Those cities, many of them were founded by Nephilim. In fact, in the altar of Zeus itself, there is the name of the Nephilim, who is the founder of the city. He is mentioned in the very sacrificial altar that the priest must sacrifice before he enters into the second chamber, where the spirit of Zeus haunts him, and he receives messages for the emperor. And so this whole...
2: Sorry, but Ali, were these ancient rulers, these kings, that were the spawn of these gods? In other words, they were hybrids. Does that mean these kings were giants? Do we know?
0: Some of them were, and we do know, like the King Minos was very much presented as a hybrid. Even Alexander the Great, it says that, you know, his father wasn't the king of Macedon, Philip of Macedon. His father was, you know, his mother was raped by Swan, who was one of the manifestations of Zeus, that he was the son of Zeus. Now, how much of this is, you know, which ones can we trust? I don't know, but there's enough stories. And then there is also the idea of being chosen. All the kings, like when you look at the ancient Persian Empire, the kings of Persia said, you know, that Ahura Mazda had given them the scepter of rule. This idea that rulership comes from heaven is recorded even in the Sumerian list of kings, the most ancient list of human kings. And it says that when kingship descended from heaven to earth before the flood and after the flood, it records this idea of something being passed down from above, an authority. And you look at ancient Mesopotamia, we anthropologists, they say basically urbanization. What is urbanization? It is when humans started to reorganize themselves from patriarchy, from clan living, like the story of Jacob and his family, where there is, you know, a patriarch and there a tribe, to living under priest kings. So in Mesopotamia, these ziggurats appeared, and at the helm of the city was a king who was also a priest of the god of that city. And society had to organize in serving that priest king, who then served his god and who received instructions and worldview and many other gifts from each different cities. Got different gifts, apparently. This is what the writings that have been left behind tell us. This is

0: anthropologists call urbanization, the reorganizing of human society under the rule of these shepherd kings, Sipar. That's what they were called, shepherd, because they were here to shepherd the flock of the gods.
1: And okay, so but let me ask you something here, Ali. Why would God entrust the nations to fallen angels? Why would he allow them to rule?
0: Well, man at this point in the story is himself cast out and fallen, going back in the Garden of Eden, and man himself is called by the same name, Elohim, as these beings are, and God himself. Man is of the world of God and angels. Man is of the world that might get rewarded and judged and blessed and cursed. Man is a cosmic being himself and has a relationship with these beings, and man's history can be defined in a larger cosmic history. And in that history, man found himself on the same side of the fence as these beings did. We were essentially their property. And that's why when Jesus died on the cross, the Gospels record that it was done and paid in full. The Greek word totelestai, paid in full. What was paid in full? Well, we were purchased in that blood. Literally, there was a legal transaction. You know, these nations are under you, and I choose Jacob, but now I am going to purchase people from all nations to cross the fence and come to this side, because this blood is the price given in the cosmic order. This is the currency that God assigns for the purchase of people back from the realm of Satan into the kingdom of light, and that is exactly what he tells Paul.
1: Right, so now it's on, right? Now it's officially on between the fallen angels and God's people, those who accept Christ, right? The battle is on.
0: It's true. Absolutely. It begins with Cornelius, the centurion, who is the first one, really, officially, that comes, and suddenly, you know, Peter is a little bit reluctant. You're not really Jewish. You're not kosher. But God prepares Peter's heart and says, don't call unclean what I have called clean. And when he comes down from that vision, there Cornelius, you know, the messengers come and say, we're told to take you to this centurion. He goes, and he meets him, and he receives the Spirit and receives the gospel, and with that Roman centurion begins a flame that inflames the world and is only now resting on the shores of California. And that is kind of, you know, the upheaval. Fascinating story. In 2012, I was invited to accompany...
1: Did I lose you?
0: Sorry?
1: We've got to go to a break.
0: Okay, I'll tell you the story and come back, because it ties into this whole question of what changed.
1: All right.
0: 1,000 years ago.
1: Exactly. We'll pick this up on the other side, and we'll also discuss whether these fallen angels, whether their influence over the nations ended after the time of Christ. I think not. Anyway, we'll pick that up on the other side, The Conspiracy Show. My name is Richard Serrett. Stay with us.
2: Take a look around. What do you really see? 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
1: Welcome back. If you have questions and comments, we'd love to hear from you, and we will open the phone lines at the top of this hour. Ali Siadatan will stay with us into hour two, and we will entertain questions and comments at that time. Just a quick programming note. Next week on the broadcast, author Don Jeffries will be here. Don has actually sat in and guest hosted the program a couple of times, I believe, over the years. And he is the author of Survival of the Richest and Hidden History. And we'll talk about the impact of the lockdown on the economy and how it has... this self-inflicted wound has destroyed what's left of the middle class, destroyed small businesses, while at the same time enriching those at the top of the food chain. Surprise, surprise. That's next week, Don Jeffries on the broadcast. Ali Siadatan from Think Again Productions. We're talking about the ancient gods, their connection to the modern-day UFO phenomenon. So we were talking about this influence they had over the ancient world. And then along comes Jesus. He's crucified. The the bill has been paid, as it were, so we're freed. But the influence of the ancient gods or fallen angels does not end. So, for example, when the persecution of Christians, I guess it was under Diocletian, I'm guessing that that came under direct orders from Apollo, right? Because
0: yes,
1: they would go into the and see the oracle of Apollo and get their instructions. Now it's time to persecute the Christians.
0: Yes, the greatest of all the persecutions, the last one, the tenth one, is called the Great Persecution that was carried out by Diocletian. The story is that he sent a messenger to the oracle of Apollo at Delphi, asked the question, what should I do with the Christians? Because so many citizens were becoming Christians, and which was a Jewish religion, which was, you know, the faith of Abraham and monotheism. And Apollo responded that the Christians are the enemies of the gods. And that was enough for Diocletian to suspend the civil rights of Christians, arrest them, confiscate their Bibles and burn it, and torture them until they sacrificed to the gods or died. Why? Because the gods were seen as the backbone of the power of the emperor and of the empire, and the citizens that refused to do that, they were spiritually weakening the empire and the emperor, and many, many, many of the senators of Rome were priests of Jupiter. They were actual priests, and they were also senators. The spiritual beliefs, the clergy, and the government were very much intertwined, and the emperor was the representative of the gods, and that is why it was the same in the pharaoh of Egypt, and that's what the battle between Moses and the pharaoh and his sorcerers and his gods, it is the same concept. And so the kings of Mesopotamia, these shepherd kings that began urbanization, according to anthropologists, the first cities of the world, they say, began in the south of Iraq. But what does that mean? It means that there were these shepherd kings that appeared who shepherded the flock of the gods. So this was a common theme from the beginning of the birth of civilization to the time of the Romans. And this is what kind of, you know, brought the Christians at odds. Two spiritual forces were colliding. And, you know, you were saying, okay, so, what was their influence? Their influence,
1: right,
0: other than assigning kingship and giving these codes of civilization, another important thing they did was they had actual offsprings, and that is the story of the Titans and the demigods, and it recorded by all the civilization, and the Bible calls them Nephilim. And so that is a third thing that, you know, was a very important connection they created between their world and ours.
1: Okay, so after the nations start to become Christianized, then what happens to the influence of the fallen angels? Because no longer necessarily are they appointing kings and rulers.
0: Right.
1: No longer is their bloodline, the hybrids are no longer necessarily ruling. In some cases, there were still kings. Although interesting, many of the kings would point to their lineage coming from the line of David. Were they being deceptive?
0: I mean, everyone wants to associate themselves with the only throne that heaven recognizes as legitimate on the earth, obviously. So there's that, and then there's the Merovingian, you know, dynasty that associates itself with the line of Jesus, but through Mary, like Jesus and Mary had children, and all of these things.
1: According to that theory,
0: it's not true. God doesn't have, you know, a wife in that sense. So what is it that happened after the time of Jesus? Well, the Spirit of God, which is called the Holy Spirit, was released on a day that was ordained beforehand in God's prophetic calendar. And it is called the Feast of Weeks or Harvest, and in Greek it's called Pentecost. And it was first released into Jerusalem and brought awakening to the Jews, who were the original Christians. And then from there, like a wind blowing through the nations, as it poured through the nations, it brought enlightenment, and as people in a way remembered waking up from a dream, that before these beings, there was the one who made them all, the God of gods. And they turned to fellowship with the living God. The altars and temples of these beings collapsed. And I got to tell you this fascinating story that happened to me in 2012, that, you know, again, it was one of these signs as God was leading me on this journey of revelation. I had been invited to go to Israel with 14 other pastors on a pastor's tour, and I don't know how I got myself in there, but they were kind enough to include me. And we went to a place called Caesarea Philippi. It is in the Galilee region, and we were told that you were going there, and as we were going, the tour guide told us a story, who himself was a very important, you know, pastor from Eastern Canada. He said that one day Jesus told his disciples, let's go, pick up, we're going to walk up to Caesarea Philippi. And with sandals on those rocky hills, they weren't in an air-conditioned bus tweeting their way there, but, you know, it took them a whole day, it took us 15 minutes. They got there. It was an arduous march. Then he had a speech, and then they came back. Why did they go all the way there for him to tell them what he wanted to tell them? Once we got there, it all made sense. We get there, we get out of the bus, and there's this giant cliff. And this cliff is carved with different temples, pagan temples. When the Romans took over Israel, they chose an administrative city that they created called Caesarea Marinara, where, you know, Pontius Pilate's offices were. And then they
1: hang on, Philip or Ali. Sorry, we'll get back to Caesarea Philippi in a moment. Okay. We've got to take another quick time out. This is a short segment. Ali Siadatan stays with us. Back with more of our conversation when the Conspiracy Show continues. My name is Richard Serrett.
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1: 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All right, Ali, we were talking about Caesarea Philippi, which was populated, obviously, during Jesus' time. Now it's an archaeological site. I think it's in the Golan Heights. So Jesus went up there with his flock. He held the speech.
0: You know, he went up there, and he had this conversation. But now I could see the setting. It was a cliff. And in this cliff were different carvings, entrance points for different pagan temples. Like they had taken a piece of the cliff, made a cave, and out came this giant structure with pillars and a roof that was dedicated to one god, and then another one next to it to another one. It was like where the Roman presence could come and do their sacrifices and worship. And at the base of this cliff, there was a giant opening that's still there, and there used to be water in it. It's very large. And this was called the Gates of Hades. It was kind of water going into the ground. They worshiped their gods. They would sacrifice it and take a sacrifice and tie it up, throw it in this water, and if it kind of vortex down, then your prayer would be answered. Your offering was accepted by the gods. If not, it would just sit there. Then they weren't accepting it. And this was called the Gates of Hades. And so there's a context. He takes them there, and he says, who do people say I am? He stands on this rock, and they say, well, some people say you're this, some people say you're that. And he says, well, who do you say I am? He says, well, Peter says, you are, you know, the Christ, the Son of the living God. And Jesus then responds to him and says that this was a revelation to him. God gave him this insight. And he says, I tell you, I will build my church, and the gates of Hades shall not prevail against it. And so suddenly, you know, he says that he's going to build his church, and which is his household, which that's what the word means, the household of Jesus Christ. He's going to build his spiritual family from all around the world, and the gates of Hades, which is this thing, this that represents this spiritual structure that's behind these empires, this place of worship of these beings and the sacrifices made to them, he's literally referring to them, and he says they will not prevail against this new... This is the time of the Messiah. He and his kingdom will rise, and the structure of these beings and the dominance they have over people and over the earth is going to be diminished. And that's...
1: Well, here's something interesting also, though, about that location. Caesarea Philippi is adjacent to Mount Hermon.
0: That's true.
1: Where we believe the fallen angels sort of descended and first descended and decided to, I guess, you know, take women for their wives and produce these hybrids, right?
0: Yeah, they wanted to, the houses of the fallen angels wanted to, you know, tie themselves into the race that had been chosen and by God to be made in his image and to carry his instructions into the creation. This is a cosmic tale. We have to always, in my opinion, connect it to this saga of incredibly intelligent beings of incredible, you know, perception, living a very serious story of which we are a part of, because we are of their world. That's why we are called the sons of Elohim as well. And that's what Adam is called, even in the genealogy of Jesus, that Adam is the son of Elohim, the son of God, because we are of the world of these beings. And so this was a 2012, you know, another clue, like 2006, God gives this magazine. Yes, this is the verse. This is what it was used. 2012, I'm going to Israel. And boom, another piece of the puzzle falls into place. The context of that conversation makes it clear that he's talking about two forces. One that is emerging under him and his people, the other that is here that will be diminished and will not prevail. Now to your question, what happened as the Spirit poured into the nations and the gospel was preached and people were purchased by the blood and freed from the gods the same way that the Passover lamb had freed the Jews 1,300 years before from the gods of Egypt. Now the Passover lamb was freeing anyone who accepted his blood from bondage to the gods of Rome and Greece and Mesopotamia and China and India, and all these beings, people could be freed from bondage to their spiritual forces, to their perceptions, to their rule.
1: And right, but they didn't just roll over. They went underground, right?
0: They did go underground. That's one of the things they did. But early on, we read in the Second Corinthian letter that Paul writes, he says, I won't have you be beguiled the way that, you know, Eve was beguiled, because Satan can present himself as an angel of light and his ministers as ministers of righteousness. And the context of that letter is that the church, even at the time of Paul, had been infiltrated by the agents of this fallen angel trying to corrupt it. He couldn't. You know, God had his scriptures being written. The letters of Paul were setting people straight, and they were the scriptures of God. So then he decided to kill as many Christians as he possibly could. And it is said that the church was built in the blood of martyrs, and that's very interesting, because if a army had come out of Israel and put a gun to the head of the emperor and said, convert or die, or if the Roman citizens had taken arms and done something, history would have recorded that in not a very good light. But people were dying in a very painful way, being torched as candles given to deadly beasts because of this spiritual awakening and this fellowship with the living God through Christ. And so this is how the whole thing was built. He decided, I'm going to kill as many. Once that actually made the movement more powerful and more people came on board because they could see how dark and evil it was. Their friends were being killed for no reason. They knew them. They were good people. And now the third strategy came at the Council of Nicaea, it seems, with Constantine. If you can't beat them, join them. And so there was the creation of underground societies that continue to be influential through, you know, Ivy League universities and they influence the United Nations and influence things like Agenda 2030. I mean, these underground societies that went, people who wanted to worship the gods and couldn't do it anymore in plain sight, essentially went underground and continued to worship them. And if you look at things like, I don't want to, you know, ruffle any feathers, I'm more of a historian, but if you look at the Masons, they do you know, worship these beings and this angel of light. And I think it goes back to the ambitions that Satan himself had. In Isaiah chapter 14, it talks about the five I wills of Satan. He wants to be worshipped. It says that very clearly there. And I think that is the root of idol worship, this ambition. And they all then decide that they want to be worshipped. So there's the underground societies, there's the false religions, but this is how it continues. And then there is the corrupted Christianity itself. So there's religions created outside to compete with this gospel and this message as it's going through the world. There is a corruption from within, and then there is the dark and secret societies whose job is going to be clandestine. And the main other explosion I see comes out of Europe and out of basically what leads to the Bolshevik Revolution and the rise of socialism, which brings about the secular paradigm, which becomes another one of the veils that is thrown over the nations to compete with the revelation of God as to who we really are and what is really going on. This one hides itself behind the idea that it is not a religion because it doesn't believe in any of the gods, including the Judeo-Christian one. It considers all of them as it champions human reason, but nonetheless, it is one of these thought veils. This one is definitely created by the secret societies, and it kind of comes out of Europe in the 18th century, the Age of Enlightenment, and it kicks these revolutions that create these secular republics, and becomes the chief idea that will be presented through the university and school systems to condition people. So there's all of these thought paradigms created as the gospel and the spirit go forward. There is the spirit of the pseudo-messiah, the Antichristus. And these two spirits, you know, fight, and they create worldview. The one essentially points the truth of the Word of God and the Messiah and Christ and his redemptive work, which, you know, makes him the King of Kings and Lord of Lords and redeems mankind into fellowship with the living God. And the other that presents alternative perspectives, if you will, that says, no, this is not quite true. This is not really the history of man. We don't really know where we came from. Oh, maybe some aliens made us. Maybe this has happened. Maybe, who really knows? It's all very foggy. The idea that God loves us and gave us the truth.
1: Okay, I've got to roll into the break here, Ali. We're approaching the top of the hour. You'll stay with us, and then we will start connecting those dots between the ancient gods and UFOs, the modern-day UFO phenomenon. Back with more of The Conspiracy Show. Stay with us.
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1: Thanks for inviting me into your home. Long-haul truck, RV, camper, taxi, your parents' well-appointed rec room with the simulated wood paneling, electric fireplace, and the painting of dogs playing poker. Your loft, that greasy spoon just off the interstate in your cabin in the woods. Ali Siadatan is here for the full 2 hours. He's connecting the gods of the ancient world to the modern-day UFO phenomenon. Ali is the founder of Think Again Productions in Canada, a multimedia teaching ministry, shedding light on mysteries and treasures of scriptural knowledge, which is making the Bible more real than ever. Before the break, we were talking about how, as the world became more Christianized, the influence of the fallen angel, morphed and maybe even metastasized as it went underground and took on other manifestations and so forth, but obviously still there. So, but now I want to connect that to, the documentary that came out in 2006, UFOs, Angels, and Gods. It's also called Rekeb, Malachim, and Elohim. Rekeb is what, the Hebrew word for chariots? Is that what that means?
0: It is chariot. It literally means vehicle. It's just that there was no other vehicle than a chariot. So until recently, it was like, well, just translate it as chariots. But it does mean something that carries. The root word is to carry. It's something that carries. And actually, in some passages by extension, it means cavalry. Cavalry, because when the army of heaven comes, it comes in these chariots. And Isaiah in chapter 66 talks about this, that God will come in his chariot. And Elijah is taken up in such a chariot. And both Elijah and Elisha see these, as well as Mount Sinai in Psalm 68, verse 17. It says that when God was in Sinai, he was among his chariots. And of course, you have to understand something. I think we really have to make a point that God is far beyond any of these beings that we're talking about. He's like infinity, unfathomable compared to the dust of the sand. These beings are really nothing compared to God. And, of course, God needs no chariot of any kind, but he may choose to be among his angels, who, like us, are limited beings, and they need it. And he may be even among us. He may eat some fish, walk on the shores of Galilee, be at the end of Roman whips. I know it sounds very strange, but it's a tale of love, apparently, written in blood. And so this is what he's saying. I love you. He doesn't need to be at the end of Roman whips. And so this whole idea is God is by choice. The angels are by design. They don't have a choice like we do. They have limitations. They function within God's creation. But God
1: right.
0: himself is sovereign and above all of these things. But yes, there are these chariots mentioned in the Bible. And when you look into the story of these beings, they too have chariots that fly. In Hindu, Sanskrit, the word for the chariots of the gods was vimana. And vimana is the modern-day word for aeroplane in Hindi. It has survived in a way the concept through language has survived. The chariots of the gods of India is the word used for aeroplane in modern-day Hindi. You can see how through the line of ancestors the ideas carried through. And these beings, whether from all of the world, these polytheistic guys, they flew. And, you know, Satan is called the prince of the power of the air, you know, and the lord of those who fly, or actually it's flit. And two things flit, dragon, hummingbirds, and the dragonflies. And what is flitting? Flitting is having control, perfect mastery of the air. You can be here in front of me, and then you can be to my left, to my right. You can move.
1: Well, that certainly describes the modern day UFO phenomenon, doesn't it? I mean, people describe them seemingly flitting. There's that word flitting in and out of our reality or our dimension.
0: And that's it. And when you look at the writings of Josephus and the conquest of Jerusalem, these orbs of light are there. They're recorded by all of these nations in association with these heavenly beings. And so they continue to be here. I had a sighting in Iran in the desert, and the one I had, it went into the ground, and it was very close up. It went into the ground. It wasn't coming out of the ground. You look at the writings of Jacques Vallée concerning the Amazon forest, where he goes deep into the Amazon to talk to these tribes that say that at the where these three rivers meet, these things come out of the water. They come from out of the ground. And so these guys have been here for a long time. They have given us, you know, laws. They have given us children. They have chosen kings. They have ruled. God himself has visited the earth, has unleashed his spirit that has changed reality 2,000 years ago. And today, these beings, as they continue to exist, it seems that they come up with a plan which culminates in the second coming, and it's centuries in the making. Let me open it up for you. The concept
1: Before we get to that, Ali, I just want to circle back on something.
0: Yes.
1: So the idea is, you know, as you say, they're coming out of the water, and there have been, you know, volumes written about this.
0: Yes.
1: Preston Dennett has talked about this on my program.
0: Yes.
1: We hear about them coming out of the North and South Pole.
0: Right.
1: So the idea is, rather than the idea of UFOs, they're not visiting our world.
0: No.
1: They're not visiting us. We are living in a world that they created.
0: Exactly, because this is the angels of God, good and evil. And that's what we said in the opening lines of our documentary, is the UFO evidence, is the UFO phenomenon is the evidence of the angelic reality, both good and evil. God and his angels have entered the cosmos, have entered time and space, and they have created us, and they have given us, they have seeded the earth with life, and the life with knowledge. And the knowledge that we have received from God through his angels, and the knowledge we have received from the fallen angels, has formed history and civilization itself. That's why we made the statement that all the civilizations attributed their genesis to the gods, to the knowledge handed down. In fact, I would say that there are only four categories of knowledge in all of the earth. One, the knowledge that has come from God himself. Two, the knowledge that has come from these beings, starting with the days before the flood, the knowledge given to the pre-diluvian world recorded by Enoch in the book of Enoch, the seven angels that do that. That is the beginnings of it. Even Satan gives commandment to Eve and says, what did God say? Oh, no, he reverses the commandment of God and issues his own commandment, which is, I guess, the most ancient incident of this idea that knowledge was going to come from two sides. So that's the second form of knowledge. The third form of knowledge is man's own reason. Man is a thinking being and comes up with his own thoughts. And that's the third form of knowledge. And the fourth type of knowledge, the one that is most common in metropolitan centers like Toronto, is one in which the first three braid together to form a mismatch. That is the fourth type of knowledge that I would say most of us traffic in. And that's why it's important to renew our minds with the knowledge of Scripture and remove these other, so to know exactly our left hand from our right hand, what does God exactly have said. And that's important because there has been knowledge of different types spoken into the human world. And so these beings have been creating all kinds of paradigms, like we talked about secularism, and then they start to create the idea that we're not in the heavens. We're not in the heavens. This is not the heavens and the earth, like the Bible says. This is not the host of the heavens and the host of the earth, like the Bible says. We're in the universe. Oh, really? Oh, yeah. You're in the universe. There's a lot of pebbles. It just came out of chance. Yeah, you guys are beings here. You evolved here. You appeared here. Who knows? You're just humans. We're disconnected suddenly from the cosmic tale in this paradigm. And then we have the fear of evolution. We have the possibility of whether God is real or not. Who really knows? Atheism. And these ideas that are championed through this rise of this movement that comes out of Europe in the Age of Enlightenment and covers the Western world, which is seemingly the most powerful part of the world, starts to reinvent reality for us. Oh, here's a telescope. Look at this universe. Oh, yes, you guys evolved here and beings evolved elsewhere by extension, by logic. You think along those lines. The idea is...
1: Well, the ancient alien theory. Actually, there's a kernel of truth there, except that they've basically misidentified the ancients. They're not aliens. They're the fallen angels. But everything else that comes out of that theory, there's a great deal of truth to it,
0: well,
1: right?
0: Yes. And the reason they see it that way is because the fallen angels take centuries to indoctrinate us in the concept of the universe. A lot of these guys, Newton, Galileo, I mean, they have Masonic connections. And moving forward into the 20th century, we are now fully live in a world where we have this concept of we're in the universe, and then the spiritual realm is something completely, you know, non-physical and ghostly and magical. That's how we tend to start to see it. You know, Christians, you know, fight back and they say, no, we believe in something more than just the physical, and that becomes their kind of secret realm that they know about through the spirit they receive.
1: Okay,
0: while the
1: so,
0: universe is where everybody else is living in, so these beings can now reinvent themselves in this paradigm as
1: right.
0: aliens.
1: But when we talk about spiritual warfare, and it is not against, you know, flesh and bone that we battle, it is, you know, we're talking about spiritual warfare. But when you're describing the fallen angels flitting around in these chariots,
0: yes.
1: Rekeb or UFOs in the modern day vernacular.
0: Yes.
1: That doesn't sound like spiritual. These are mechanical. These are pieces of technology.
0: We don't exactly know how they operate. We can't get too far ahead of ourselves. We can't say it's like, you know, Enterprise and Captain Kirk. But it is something that has substance, that's for sure. And it does operate within the laws of God's creation, which is not a simple thing. It's a complicated thing. And if beings can manipulate the laws of the creation to the point where they can do stuff like that and come and go, they're very advanced beings. There's nothing wrong with that kind of a knowledge. The idea that the world of angels is a world of magic and a ghostly place is something that comes from Greek tradition. It's kind of an idea that enters the church. You know, the Greek philosophers, they already started to reject these gods. You know, they seemed so petty. Obviously, they knew innately that God was much greater than the Hercules and these beings. They seemed so petty. How could this be anything spiritual? They started to say that God sees all and thinks all over. He hears all over. He's very different than these guys. And so they saw God as something that didn't have a body or a face. And this idea, I think, made it into the early church. But the Hebrew tradition of the Bible presented God and angels in a completely different way than this Greek thinking that very much spiritualized everything to an nth degree. It talked about something that was occurring in time and space and process and sequence, but it said if you guys can, you know, break the atom and you can edit DNA and you can travel into the heavens with your rockets because you are the children of God and because this is what angels do, this is what the children of God do. These are very advanced pieces of knowledge, and God is, you know, working in these realms as well as in realms that we cannot fathom. So we don't know what is the makeup of these things, but I just want to say that a tree is to me a technology. It produces air for me. A body is a technology. It carries my spirit and soul around. A mule that the Lord rode on when he came to the earth, it was a form of technology. You put him on the back of a mule, he's okay. You put him at the end of Roman whips and on the ships of fishermen, he's okay. But you put him in the midst of his chariots in the heavens and with his angels, suddenly you've diminished him. That doesn't make sense to me, right? God is bigger than our minds can fathom. To
1: right.
0: say that here's a box that's big enough that is good for him is still a small box. We can
1: Fair
0: only
1: enough.
0: Know
1: so,
0: God as he's presented himself to us, and he's presented himself to us as this being that has walked among us, and his angels
1: okay, so,
0: are here as well.
1: So fallen angels, they had these vehicles. Did God's angels have them? And are there accounts in the Bible of this celestial war involving these crafts between the good angels and the fallen angels?
0: I think that the story of Daniel chapter 10 points to this idea of a war. The angel from heaven is held back by these human, by these principalities that are behind the nations. Their forces must have been comparable for him to be held back to the point where he has to call up for backup for Michael to come. God and two angels share a meal with Abraham. It doesn't say they just took that form, that these angels took physical form just for that event. It doesn't say that. You know, they might have always had a physical form, and they had a meal with Abraham, God, and these two angels. The story of the Exodus is very much a follow the leader story. The story of the Magi is very much a follow. You know, stars don't just disappear and appear and then stand still on a place. But these bright lights in the sky could do that, and so the Elijah's story of the chariot is one. There's a story of Ezekiel, and these chariots, they're called Rekev, they're also called Merkabah, and it is instructed through Moses that they should be engraved on the mercy seat. On the mercy seat itself, the Merkabah, these vehicles are to be engraved. So we don't really know exactly. They're inter-realm vehicles. They carry us between the realms, including to where God's throne room is. We don't know how they operate, but they definitely have substance. And these beings, they're very, very advanced, and that's why they know more about God's creation than we do. And then there is the spirits, and that is a different thing. The evil spirits, that is its own thing. They're not physical. And they're a different category. They're called demons. They're called devils. And they go back to the disembodied spirits of the Nephilim, according to the Book of Enoch. But the fallen angels themselves are presented as physical beings, and so is God, and so is man. And there is a realm beyond this realm, but this realm itself is not to be neglected. There's much of the story of creation and of God is happening right here, right now, and involves these beings. And it says that we can entertain angels unawares, and we should be hospitable, that they are walking among us, that the angels of God are walking among us. I suspect that even these chariots, some of them would have been taking over the world or carrying out all kinds of plans if God's angels were not here, holding things back and holding things down until the time where God may signal that, you know, stand
1: okay,
0: down. And the Spirit of God is here too, carried, poured into the nation. So these guys are on the retreat. There is no doubt about that. But they are reinventing themselves as aliens, like you're saying, and they're kind of saying, look, those chariots we had, let's call them UFOs. The chariot is so 15th century.
1: Wait a minute. You said they reinvented themselves as aliens. So when people bringing the UFO phenomenon from the ancient world up into the modern day,
0: right,
1: and when people have encounters,
0: yes,
1: and they describe greys, or they describe the Nordics, or they describe the reptilians, or the insectoid type, praying mantis type, all these different supposed races of extraterrestrials.
0: Right.
1: You're saying that this is another thought veil by the fallen angels,
0: yes,
1: that they have created this whole alien narrative, and they are taking on the image of these various races of ETs.
0: Yes, exactly. And they are trying to prepare us for, our conjecture was that they're trying to prepare us for a great reversal at the end of this age. If it's true that God's angels use these chariots as well, and it says in Isaiah 66, verse 15, that God will return with his chariots. It says that God will return with his chariots. So if God is going to return with his chariots and with his angels and him, then it's easy for these guys to say, look, this is just an alien invasion, because it says in the Bible that the nations will go to war against God, and you think that's insane. Why would anyone do that? I mean, the whole Valley of Armageddon, there's many prophecies that indicate that in the Old and New Testament. That's going to happen. And you think, well, that's crazy, that's nuts, unless the nations have been deceived and have had their perception altered. They don't see this as heaven's armies coming to the earth. They see it more as a race of evil aliens, and these guys are here, and I suspect as we go forward in the story, they're going to give us technology, they're going to help us with environmental issues, because they keep saying that. And they're going to maybe make some signs and wonders, or lying wonders, for the world leader they're preparing, I think, to enthrone as their representative. And that's why he's called the seed of the serpent.
1: But there's also, I would assume, interactions with God's angels aboard these craft. Is that not a possibility?
0: Absolutely. It says that we must test the spirits that come to us. If we have to ask them, do you believe that Jesus is the sovereign Lord? And if they say yes, if they can say that and bow their knee to him rather than ask us to bow to them, then that is a sign that they're from God. I would say that the majority of the phenomenon that is called the UFO phenomenon is the sons of God. That's what they're called in the Bible. They're called the sons of God. And that is what Christians refer to as fallen angels. I'd say the majority is that. However, I would say the angels of God are also here in this climactic moment, and this whole UFO phenomenon, it's like potatoes and carrots in a stew. Once it's ready for the stew is all ready, what will it look like? What will it be called? It will be called the Second Coming. That's where the UFO right. phenomenon is headed to. So they've reinvented themselves, and they've taken centuries to create the idea of universe for us, to reinvent themselves as aliens. I think because they were looking forward to that climactic battle of the Second Coming, and they want to give us the technology we need to put up a fight with the armies of heaven. I mean, look at the Roswell incident. It's the story of a crash. And since when do UFOs crash? They have pilot error. Was it a mechanical error? And there's lots of stories documented of these so-called crashes.
1: In what other words, they're gifting us the technology. Heaven? This is their method of gifting us the technology.
0: That is one of the ideas that was put forward by people who are hired to go and retrieve it, that this is how they gift technology. But maybe the fallen angels, they get shot down by the angels of God, and instead of saying, hey, that's what's happening to us, they're going, oh, no, of course we're not being shot down. It would be quite crazy. We're giving you a gift. Please,
1: all
0: go
1: right.
0: ahead.
1: Allie, hold on. We'll come back. We'll open up the phone lines and take questions and comments also from our YouTube live chat. My YouTube live chat producer, Ryan, will forward those live chat questions to me as well. And by phone, 416-360-0740 in the Greater Toronto Area, 416-360-0740. 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
1: 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And Ali, can people still screen UFOs, angels, and gods from the website, or do they go to YouTube?
0: 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You're welcome to leave a donation, because we definitely need that to continue the work. And we would appreciate that. I'm offering workshops and series all the time, and if you sign up, you'll get the email. You can also email me through the website and say I'm interested in those. The YouTube channel, you can click on the documentary twice. It will take you to YouTube, and you can sign up for the YouTube channel. There's a series of videos that will be coming out that will outline the different topics that were developed in the documentary, the gods, the chariots, the Nephilim. What are these biblical concepts, and how have they unfolded? And it'll give, I think, more color to the documentary itself. But please go ahead and watch it, and you know, email us any questions you have. I may be doing a series in the Book of Revelation. You can sign up for that. You can email and say I'm interested. It's a fascinating story, because it gives meaning. We now know we really are the children of Adam and Eve. We are in this incredible story. It involves these beings, good and evil, but the good guys are much more powerful, much larger. God's angels, his spirit, and God himself, he's the big kahuna. He's got authority over all of these beings. Jesus, to him, all authority has been given. He's the redeemer, the high priest, but he's also the king. And all authority under heaven and earth has been given to him. And he's returning to establish an incredible age, a thousand-year rule on this planet, which will be different from what we're experiencing right now. And we are going to be given a new body, one that lives forever.
1: Right.
0: These are all
1: Does the final battle take place with, you know, UFOs, you know, firing at each other? And is that what the final battle of Armageddon is going to be fought with UFOs piloted by fallen angels and UFOs piloted by God's angels?
0: Well, yes. I think that for us 20th century kids, we call them spaceships because that's the word we have for it. I get it. But remember, this is not really space. It's the heavens. And these are not spaceships. They are heavenly vehicles. What are they exactly? How do they operate? We don't know. But definitely, yes, it will be in that clothing. I think that's why God is revealing this information, to prepare us for the way it's going to go down, which no other generation of the church could have ever imagined or fathomed. But now that we're there, we're starting to really see the veil being removed. It's the time of the unveiling, and that's what Revelation means, unveiling. We're ready to see how is this going to go down. And it involves these beings, and it involves these chariots, and they're already taking their last stance, and they're deceiving the world by creating a new thought paradigm and saying a thought veil and saying, look, this is what we are, and this is who these beings that are coming are. But the Bible comes and enlightens us and tells us, no, these beings have been here from the beginning, and they have been pushed back since the time of Jesus. Yet, as you mentioned, in Ephesians it says, and I'm just going to read that because I find the words are so interesting that Paul has chosen. It says, for we do not wrestle against flesh and blood, but against the rulers, against the authorities, against the cosmic powers over this present darkness, against the spiritual forces of evil in heavenly places. What is the spiritual forces of evil doing in heavenly places? Because he's using the word heavenly, Uranus and Shemaim. These words, they represent the creation. What we would call the heavens is the universe and beyond, right? And it can also be the sky where the birds fly. That's also called heavens in the Bible. Anything a few inches off the earth, all the way to the throne room of God, we're at the center of time and space. That whole area is called the heavens, where the air is, where the sun and moon are, where the stars are, and even beyond, the heavens of the heavens. And so these beings are the host of the heavens and the host of the earth, and we are told that one-third has rebelled against God, has gone into the camp of Satan, and like him wants to be worshipped, and that's why they set up these religions that God sends packing when he sends his own personal spirit into the nations and changes the world. And yes, they go down, they become, but they continue to fly around the earth all the way into the 20th century, where they represent themselves as UFOs. They're no
1: longer
0: the
1: gods. Well, we occasionally will see some of these leaked videos. Leaked videos from the International Space Station, and there was one video before they cut the feed. It appeared as if two UFOs were having a dogfight, to use sort of World War II fighter jet parlance.
0: We had that in the documentary. It's from the Columbia shuttle, and I believe it was 1991. That video was scrutinized to death. What NASA does, they stick cameras around the rockets in those days. I don't know if they still do it. Just to film things, if they filmed something interesting. And when I was making the documentary, you could go to NASA's website and you could download footage from these cameras. And there was a few that I downloaded that I think are showing, you know, UFOs. But this was a very famous one. And it was scrutinized to death, and it was understood to be real. And you can see it on the documentary if you watch it. One is shooting at the other and misses it as it speeds away. And you think, wow, this is the war in the heavens. We're really seeing it. See, if I said to you, God is going to destroy Sodom and Gomorrah, and Abraham will be an eyewitness of the fire and flames that come up the next day, and you say to me, well, the only way God could do that is in his mind, he thinks of a rock that hurls through the universe and hits Sodom and Gomorrah. But what if he told these beings, these angels that come and, you know, visit Abraham, we see that, he told them, carry this mission out for me. And these angels are so refined and so sophisticated that they can harness the power of atom, and they can, you know, channel light through rubies, and they can create all kinds of sophisticated things with the raw material of God's mighty creation and his mighty principles, because there are so much wisdom and so many principles behind the created order, and these guys know more of it than we do because they are older. And they come, and with this knowledge, they destroy Sodom and Gomorrah. Would that make the story of the Bible any less heavenly? Only if God hurls stone with his brain, that's the only way this can be truly a mighty story. Well, that doesn't make sense to me, but regardless, I don't really care what makes sense to me. I follow the book and to see who is God, who are these beings, and this is the story that the book tells of these beings that fly around these chariots. I mean, the angels of God.
1: All right, let's go to the phone. Skip is in Connecticut. Skip, welcome.
3: Yeah, hi, Ali. Fascinating presentation. I want to go through three time periods quickly. Pre-flood,
0: right.
3: Were these women coerced? Were they enticed, or did they entice the Nephilim, these fallen angels? In a sense, also, I usually don't see women as wicked as men, you know, in terms of like a mass murderer. But now I kind of see that as possible, where some of these women, maybe they were like this in the pre-flood. I'm not talking about their rendezvous with the Nephilim, but in other areas where they could be as wicked as the male section of society. So that would be one area. Now flipping to David.
0: Wait, can we just answer that before we go on? So we can deal with your questions one at a time. And I think, you're right. I think that all three, I think some were coerced, some were enticed, and some enticed, because some women saw it as a promotion. Instead of marrying a human, they could marry one of these beings, these heavenly beings. They're called in the Bible heavenly beings. They could marry them, so that's kind of, you know, getting ahead in the social order. And I think some of the women were ambitious, and they wanted that. Others were enticed, you know, they were charmed, and others were coerced. They had no intention, they had no wanting, they didn't want it, but they had no choice. And that's what we see in the modern-day abduction phenomenon, that some of the abductees see themselves simply as neutral experiencers. Others see themselves as abductees. They don't want this happening to them. And yet others see themselves as chosen people who have been, you know, blessed and chosen to have this incredible experience. and they're visited by these beings. So I think the same thing happened before the flood as well. So what's your next the time?
1: Well, let me get to skip. I'm going to get you to hold on because we're going into a break. I just wanted to add to that a couple of things. One. When a woman commingled with one of these fallen angels and gave birth to Nephilim, these hybrids, that was certain death, right? Because you can't give birth to a giant. That would have been certain death, I would imagine,
0: well,
1: for the
0: we
1: woman,
0: don't know
1: correct?
0: What their technology and science was to
1: True.
0: To
1: Good
0: give
1: point.
0: Birth, yeah.
1: Secondly, in the modern day UFO phenomenon, we have men who claim

0: the use of the language of sex and procreation.
1: Interesting. Okay.
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1: Take a time out. Skip. Hold on. We'll get to your other questions, and we'll get into some of the live chat questions as well. Ali Siadatan, Think Again Productions. Back with more in a moment.
3: PIN numbers, passcodes, social insurance numbers. If they make you wonder how private they are, here's two more numbers. 416-360-0740 or toll free at 1-866-740-4740.
1: All right, Ali, you've sort of touched on the reemergence of the Nephilim, and we'll come back to this in a moment. The connection between the reemergence of the Nephilim and I guess the relationship between the modern day hybrids, if you will, and the biblical Nephilim. But first, Skip in Connecticut. Now, you've got two more questions. I want you to keep them real tight if you can, Skip, so we can get Ali to answer them. And then I have a long line of YouTube chat questions as well. So go ahead, Skip, your next question.
4: Yeah, okay. If you look at David, Psalm 144, he talks about strange children in the King James Version. And it seems like David, some people say, was fighting, when he was a shepherd, a lion that was a hybrid being. And I'm wondering if David was dealing with supernatural beings as well as, you know, his natural enemies like Saul, his son Absalom. Goliath was more in the supernatural realm somewhat. And if you look at some of his remedies, like he's in Psalm 103, he's talking about asking for angels that excel in strength to help him. So, and even in Psalm 144, it's talking about calling on like lightning to strike his enemy.
1: Okay, let's get Ali to get into that. Okay,
0: yes,
1: go ahead,
0: on
1: Ali.
0: On a spiritual level, David was the representative of God's executive branch of government. He was filling the shoes of what would eventually be the Messiah, the king that would administer justice among the nations. And so there was a lot of backlash from these angels against him. And so he was in constant spiritual battle from the day that he slew Goliath till the day he died. And so, yes, his prayers are obviously talking about that. The Psalms talk about that all the time, how he just needs that power from God to carry out the mission that he has been given in life. When it comes to the actual physical battles that he physically fought, Goliath is an example of, it says that he was a descendant of the Nephilim. He had four brothers, that's why David took five stones. And we know from tablets that we have found in the Middle East that there was these tribes of giants that Middle Easterners would hire to tilt the balance of power in their own direction. And the Philistines had hired the Goliath family as their champions. And in those days, the champions would fight, and if one champion won, it meant that whole army was victorious. There was no need to have the bloodshed and the whole war. It was, they agreed that if the champion won, somehow, you know, the hand of fate was on this side. And so they were fighting. They had hired Goliath as a champion, and he was among the Philistines, but he wasn't a Philistine. And so these beings, yes, David is the king. The sons of Israel are told that there are lots of these beings, the Zanzumim, the Raphaim, in this land that they are going to inherit, and Jacob and his children are going to inherit. And when they come to take it, they have to fight these giants. That's why they're reluctant to even go there. And then David fights them, and it's really at the time of King David that it's settled, that he finally kills the last of the giants in that land.
1: Okay.
0: And cleans
1: Skip,
0: it.
1: I hate to rush you, but Skip, I got to get to your third question quickly.
0: Go.
4: Yeah, okay. Just the RNA vaccine, that, you know, gene altering potential. Do you see the fallen angels as in this process?
1: Well, great question.
0: Yeah, it's a good question. I think that it's suspicious. You know, I can't say here I have this proof and this evidence. It's just so new. But I see that they're interested in genetics. And that's how they're creating the hybrids. We know genetics because we too are the children of the world of God and angels, and so we too can come up and play with these things. So we could use it for good. We could use it for something that we need. However, perhaps these guys are trying to change our genes and influence our genes

0: and they're kind of slipping it through a vaccine that, you know, attaches itself to the DNA code through the RNA. So, but I can't tell you for sure. Here's my, you know, smoking gun proof. But
1: the idea then, Ali, that would cut us off this by altering our genes, it would cut us off from the divinity, that part of us that is connected to God.
0: Who knows what the purpose might be? It might affect our thinking, our perception. I mean, it's the science of genetics is very complicated. We don't even understand it completely.
1: Right.
0: So I don't know what it would do.
1: Okay, let's go to the YouTube. Thank you for the great question, Skip. LetterTube and live chat asks, do you have an opinion on Zachariah Sitchin and his body of work?
0: Yes, I've read every book Zachariah Sitchin has written. I spoke with him on the phone. I wanted to interview him for my documentary. I like some of the stuff that he's dug up at a time where no one was talking about these beings as being real, and I was researching it. He was one of the only guys I could read. I don't agree at all with his UFO theory of seeing these beings as ancient astronauts. I follow the biblical perspective that these beings are the fallen angels. But I do appreciate some of the nuggets of information that he's dug out from the perspective that these beings were real, that in a way allowed him to highlight pieces of information that were useful to me as a researcher. But his general idea, I don't agree with, of how he sees
1: all right. And then we have Tiali One. Do you have any thoughts on the December 21 solar flare? Will it take down the power grid?
0: I don't know. But there's lots of one thing the age of COVID has initiated is a new phase of the apocalypse, and there's going to be more and more strange things ahead of us, culminating with the God and his angels coming with their chariots.
1: All right. We will take one final time out, come back, and we will get around to discussing the reemergence of the Nephilim. It's different this time. Obviously, the Nephilim are not giants. How did that happen exactly? How are they able to change the physical characteristics of these hybrids? More of my conversation with Ali Siadatan from thinkagainproductions.com. Stay with us.
2: 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This is The Conspiracy Show with Richard Sarrett on Zoomer Radio.
1: All right, Ali, we still have a little bit of ground to cover here. We have, and time is short, so let me begin, and I'll get a real tight answer for each of these, if I could, from you. Thinker asks, what do you think of the Mark of the Beast? What do you think it is, the Mark of the Beast?
0: Well, I think more and more with the rise of digital technology, the Internet of Things, and AI, I'm still kind of still in the camp of it's some sort of a chip, for the lack of a better word, from where we are in our terminology, that will be given. Because if they remove cash and the Federal Reserve puts everyone on salary and gives you money, now if you have a digital wallet and if you don't have the right combination, they can, you know, turn it off. And if you don't have it, then you can't buy or sell. So people, you know, right now no one can reach into your wallet quite and turn it off. But once everyone has digital currency, so I think I'm still in the camp of it's some sort of a piece of technology that connects us to the Internet of Things, to AI, and to digital currency.
1: Well, there is this Microsoft patent 060606 that involves.
0: Right.
1: Cryptocurrency, some sort of, it could be wearable technology. It's not necessarily implanted subdermally, and somehow that it records your movements so that you're doing some sort of an activity, and then
0: and the
1: cryptocurrency.
0: What's the crisis that'll make him actually make the world need it? You know, like why
1: well, here
0: would
1: we are.
0: We ever need such a thing?
1: Here, yes. Here is the crisis. It's here now, isn't it? And then GBGN1, do you believe the giant skeletons that have been found across the United States and elsewhere have been confiscated by the Smithsonian? Are these the remnants of the Nephilim?
0: Yeah, for sure. I've seen lots of footage that has disappeared and things that have come out in caves and massive amounts of bones, and then you don't hear about them anymore. There's lots of huge amounts of evidence of the Nephilim, So the hybrids have existed throughout the ages because this umbrella picture we painted today of these beings that, you know, are the overlord, the sons of God, and they're over the nations, they give laws, they appoint kings, they have children. Well, they have children. It's one of the things they do. And they have been doing it for, you know, they have a bloodline that definitely is alive and well, because I can see the tribes that are mentioned in ancient Greece that come from, that have lines of kings from them. I can see the whole story of Minos. I can see that the Prince of Greece and the Western world, this Zeus, Jupiter, the character, the one whom the Bible calls Satan, you know, he's got his bloodlines. And then I see that throughout the ages there's peaks of these hybrid creations. And right now we are living in a time that Jesus said would be like the days of Noah. So it's a very massive contamination, because that's how the days of Noah were. And that's what this whole hybridization today, it's the same beings, the same overlords, the same powers and principalities that, you know, Paul talks about, but this is what they do. And they're doing this today because they're infiltrating the human world with their hybrids, and it says in the book of Daniel that they're going to mingle their seeds with the seed of men, and then it says that there'll be 10 kings. It says that then there's going to be these kings that are going to rule, and it's in the time of these kings, it's in Daniel chapter 2, verse 42 and verse 43, that it's in the time of these kings that God will establish a kingdom that will never be destroyed. And so we're headed towards that. This is the final, episode, the final scene of this story that goes to the Garden of Eden, that involves these beings, their chariots, their world paradigms, their offsprings, and God and his angels, which are so much more powerful, and his spirit. I mean, think about this. God is present in our lives every minute of every day through his spirit, and we're guarded by his angels, and we are informed by his word and by his spirit directly. So it's incredible how God has been pushing these things back. And now he's going to completely uproot them from the ground, from the earth, and usher in a new age. It's very important for people to take this seriously. These beings are very real, and the story of the Bible is very real, and Jesus is the King and the Redeemer, and he's very real as well.
1: Well, let me ask you about the hybrids and the Nephilim.
0: Yes.
1: in days of the Bible.
0: Yes.
1: The Nephilim in the Bible were giants. How come we're not seeing giants inhabiting the earth now? Wouldn't these hybrids produced through these alien abductions also be giants?
0: Yes. We asked that question in the documentary, and we answered that there is a different agenda afoot. This time it's about integration. It's stealth until the time where they're going to show themselves more, you know, in a more obvious way. But it's about stealth this time. They don't want to be standing out as things that look very different. In the ancient world, the sons of the gods, and that's why, you know, when Pontius Pilate is told, this is the Son of God, he's like, what? Because even in the Roman thinking, he's familiar with these things. That was something that was venerated by some. Today, we would think this is weird. We would like to pick up our guns and frying pans and hit him over the head. So it's more like they're infiltrating the human society in a clandestine operation until the time, because this is a mission, has a middle, a beginning, and an end, until the time when the signal is given and they are to play whatever role is they're going to play. There's going to be some in the leadership, it seems, some among the population, and perhaps they're even influencing us even as we speak with all the massive social changes that are kind of overthrowing the Judeo-Christian heritage of the West before our eyes. So it's a different purpose this time around. So it's a lot more clandestine. And that's why the Bible says they shall mingle their seed with the seed of man, which is what you described. They're removing semen from men, impregnating women, mixing the semen with their own DNA, impregnating women. And so it's a very different laboratory, scientific way of creating these hybrids, different from what we have seen in the past.
1: Are hybrids, and who knows, they could be our neighbors, they could be colleagues at work. If, you know, that Roper poll that came out in the 90s,
0: yeah,
1: suggested the number of people that have been abducted, and if the hybrids are among us, are they capable of salvation, or are they damned, essentially?
0: They are an aberration that is never to exist. In the entire scriptural record, they always are destroyed. The Abraham fights them. That's the first instance of a war against them. The sons of Israel, when they come into the land, they kill them. They're told by God to kill every single one of them. they are an aberration that should Goliath is killed. They're an aberration. Because, you know, when you look at the story of David and Goliath, if David is a type of the Messiah, then Goliath is the type of the seed of the serpent who is called the Antichrist. So they lose. They're an aberration that's never to exist. The sons of God, their overlords, their fathers, they are arrested. Some have been jailed before the flood, and four will be freed, we are told, at the time of the end. They have a purpose to play. They have a different, you know, standing, and because they were created by God for God's purposes. But they chose to do something that was never meant to exist. And these things are destroyed by God in the days before the flood and in the days after the flood. And even in our age, that is the end that awaits them. They're not meant to be part of the story.
1: Okay, so in the end times, Jesus tells us it will be like it was in the days of Noah. And in the days of Noah, you had, of course, this corruption of, and you had hybrids, and God flooded the earth to basically clean the gene pool. So, but you suggest not only will it be like the days of Noah in the end times, it will also be like the days of Hanukkah, and we are heading into the season of Hanukkah. What do you mean by that? It'll be like the days of Hanukkah.
0: Well, yes. Just one thing. The parable that describes the best the fate of the Nephilim is the wheat and tares, because God planted his seed in the garden, the devil planted his seed in the garden. That's the origin of the wheat and tares, but the tares are ripped out and destroyed and burnt, and the wheats are gathered and put in the barns of God. And so the tares represent the Nephilim through the ages. They look like the wheat, but they're not, and they come from the devil planting his seed in the garden. And the tares, that's who the tares are, sorry, and the wheat are the ones that God planted in the garden. And it seems that this has been going on from the beginning, and so we're so commingled together that it says that if the angel says, "Shall we tear the tares out?" And God says, "No, if you do, you will be tearing my wheat out." Imagine if one of your ancestors had the genes that made him part of the other kingdom, but in him you existed, which were part of the kingdom of God. So, but there is a time God has put aside of judgment where he will take the tares and remove them and put the wheat in his barn, and the tares represent these hybrids and their bloodline through the ages and in all their forms, and the wheat represent us. So us, the angels, these beings, the fallen angels and God, we're having a very intimate story here. To come to the question that you asked about, what was your question?
1: Hanukkah. Sorry. Well, Hanukkah. You say it, so, yeah, it, yeah we only
0: Hanukkah.
1: Have a minute here, so we've got to be brief.
0: Jesus said, when you see the abomination of desolation in Jerusalem, then flee. And he says the abomination of desolation mentioned by Daniel the prophet, and that was understood to be something that was completed under Antiochus Epiphanes. It's something people can, you know, read about. There's a lot of writings and videos about that on YouTube. But Jesus resurrects that event and says, no, this was just a kind of a play, a small mock play. The real event is in the future. And the days of Antiochus Epiphanes were the days of Hanukkah, because the Hellenistic world had Hellenized the priests of Israel, and even though they existed and they knew God and they knew of God and they knew his instructions, yet the priesthood of Israel had fallen asleep in darkness to the point where this guy was able to come and he said, let's sacrifice to Zeus and put his idol in the Holy of Holies and sacrifice a pig on, you know, on the mercy seat. And then this group of priests, just a small group of priests, one family.
1: We got to wrap it up here quickly, Ali.
0: And so what's happening is we, again, are living in a time where darkness is falling over the world. The Antichrist is not coming to a world that doesn't know of God or doesn't know God, but it's coming to a world that's forgotten about God, like the days of Hanukkah. But God will reinvigorate his light and send his son and his armies and his spirit. And the candles of Hanukkah represent the light of God. It will be okay. Met with a great enlightenment that is on its way in the form of God returning to the earth. So we can really feel secure.
1: All right. Think Again Productions, thinkagainproductions.com. Ali, we crammed a lot in there. Well done. Thank you so much.
0: You're welcome. Thank you, Richard, for having me. Bye-bye.
1: All right. thinkagainproductions.com. All right. My thanks to Ryan White, Carlos Cagina, back next week. So long for now.
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0: Is there a war coming in the Middle East? Are we headed toward a one-world government, a one-world religious system? Will America be attacked again? Do ancient prophetic texts warn of the time we are living in? Are we in the last days, the time of Jacob's trouble, the end of the world as we know it? And what are the increase of UFO sightings? While we may disagree as to what is causing the phenomena, we can agree that it is real, burgeoning, and not going away. Is this the coming great deception that ancient prophecy warns us about? Does time seem to be accelerating? Join me, your intrepid host, L.A. Marzulli, as we explore these and other riveting and stimulating topics. This is Acceleration Radio. And good evening, ladies and gentlemen. I am your intrepid host, L.A. Marzulli, on the Fringe Radio Network. Thanks for tuning in tonight. Lots of questions in the queue, as always, and we've got five topics I want to hit. Before we sort of get into the questions, we'll see how far we get tonight. Who knows? Things are heating up in the Middle East. It's like a little bizarre waltz, if I can use that analogy. It's like, it's just really strange, this little deal that's going on there. You know, it's just, war could happen at any time. It seems like it's about to happen, and it pulls back. It's like, it's just this very strange dance of tension between Hamas and Hezbollah and Iran and Israel. It's like, oh my gosh. And the vitriol is through the roof, which brings me into the one of the blogs, Politics, Prophecy, and the Supernatural. The current political landscape is in direct correlation to supernatural events that happened in some cases millennia ago. What we are seeing in the Middle East, of course, is in direct correlation to different sets of supernatural events that happened in that area. For instance, go back 5,000 years ago, and the Israelites are followers of Yahweh. And it's where the Christians, where we get our, what we call the Old Testament from, and Moses and Abraham and the whole crew. I mean, they're all there. And the idea of these supernatural events that are happening to Moses, I mean, that's as supernatural as you can possibly get. When and the angels appear to Abraham, again, supernatural all the way. The Moses coming out of Egypt, let's say, with millions of Israelites at this point, and the 10 plagues, all that miraculous, the supernatural. And so what we see is that Israel is gathered into the land, and I could spend the rest of the show just talking about that, because it wasn't like a waltz in there. It was that dancing motif. I don't know why I'm using that tonight, but we'll just go with it. But it wasn't a nice little saunter into the promised land. It was anything but that. In fact, the first generation, and most of you know this, but the first generation that went up to the gates of the promised land came back. We know the 12 spies. 12 spies were sent in. 10 came back with a bad report. 2 said, look, we know that the Nephilim, oh, there's that word again. We know that the Nephilim are there, the sons of Anak, or grasshoppers on their sides, but we can take them. And the children of Israel go, oh my gosh, you know, we're all going to die. And so they don't go in. And this, of course, marks what is called the ninth of Av, which has been traditionally and historically a day of calamity for the Jewish people because of their disobedience. Ever wonder why God hardens Pharaoh's heart over and over and over again? Doesn't that drive you nuts when you read that? It's like, quit hardening his heart already! But he keeps hardening his heart. Pharaoh lets him go, and then the Lord goes, oh, not so fast. The reason for this is, in my opinion, the real God, the God of the Bible, is trying to show the Israelites that he can handle and do and deliver everything. And anything he says, he can do. And he can deliver them. He can make them victorious later on. And he knows that they're going to get up to the promised land. And they're all going to chicken out, which basically what happens. And that whole generation dies away. And eventually, Joshua and Caleb, and then Joshua leads the army, and they go across the Jordan, and the rest is history. The point I'm trying to make is those supernatural events that happened 5,000 years ago set in motion the current political landscape that we see on a global level today. There's not a nation on this planet that doesn't look at Israel and specifically Jerusalem and think twice before it does anything. The tension in the Middle East is because we've got two sets of supernatural events which are influencing, greatly influencing, the body politic. And I'll state, I've already stated the Israeli side. Look at the vitriol and the hatred in Islam for the Jews, where the Hadith and the Quran talk about killing the Jews, that the Jews are the descendants of pigs and apes and all this, and the infidel and the kafar, all these very derogatory statements. But Islam is based on a set of supernatural events that happened 1,300 years ago when the Prophet Muhammad allegedly received messages from the angel Gabriel, and this the Quran was established from that. This set of supernatural events certainly has colored the body politic all throughout the Middle East and Pakistan and Indonesia. Are you kidding me? And this is what is really the root of the problem. We've got two sets of supernatural events, and they are literally at loggerheads with each other. There is a supernatural dynamic to what we see with the international rise of anti-Semitism. And here's the blog from January 28th, Holocaust Remembrance Day. Auschwitz survivor Gina Turtle tells how she walked out of a gas chamber 70 years ago. Folks, if you have not looked at the video of that, please go to my blog, lamarzulli.wordpress.com. If it's later on you're listening, it's January 28th, 2015. January 28th, 2015. Scroll down, find it, and watch it. It is unbelievable. And here are just some snippets from the same article. Francis Yohanan, said Hollande, who was later described as unbearable, the rise in anti-Semitic attacks, underscored by the Islamist killing of four people at a kosher supermarket in Paris earlier this month. Anti-Semitic acts in France, home of Europe's largest Jewish population, doubled in 2014 to 851 from the previous year. France's main Jewish group, CRIF, said Tuesday. So that's the source. European Jewish Congress Chief Moshe Cantor warned that Europe is close to a new exodus of Jews, saying jihadism is very close to Nazism. Merkel, president of Germany, said it was a disgrace that the Jews in Germany faced insults, threats, and violence as she joined survivors in Berlin on Monday. The photo on the left was given to me by Laura. Her grandfather took a series of pictures of one of the liberated concentration camps, and these sat in the attic of the family home until she gave them to me. Thanks, Laura. 70 years ago, and I'm just, if you're not, again, on the blog, what this shows is a Jewish prisoner in the striped suit in one of the ovens, and there's a body which is being, it's on like a gurney which rolls into the oven for the crematorium. And that's a chilling, stunning picture. 70 years ago, the liberation of Auschwitz, the Nazi, not, let me start that again. 70 years ago, the liberation of Auschwitz, the Nazi death camp occurred. The camp killed over 1 million Jewish men, women, and children. Their bodies were incinerated in ovens. The camp was designed to kill and dispose of as many Jews as possible. The word Holocaust means a burnt offering on an altar. The smoke from the crematorium rose into the air as a sacrifice to the prince of the power of the air, the fallen cherub, Satan. The extermination of the Jews was deliberate, and I believe Hitler was a type of Antichrist. Trains carrying the Jews to the death camps had precedence over the trains carrying troops and supplies to the Eastern Front in the closing days of World War II. Out of the ashes of the Holocaust came the rebirth of a nation of Israel, which is now surrounded by those who pose a direct existential threat to her. The prophecies we find in our Bibles have come to life, and I think we are very close to seeing the Psalm 83 war. See www.prophecydepot.com. The rise of anti-Semitism has become global, and Jews are fleeing France and England. And there's another link there that you can check out, talking about the exodus of Jews from England. There are those who believe in replacement theology where the church has been given the promises made to the Jews. However, the promises the God of the Bible made to the Jewish people still stand. And the church is simply grafted into those promises. The reason for the hatred of the Jews, because it makes no sense at all, I believe is a supernatural one. The fallen cherub hates the Jews because Messiah came from the tribe of Judah. And his atoning death on Calvary almost 2,000 years ago is what set the human race free from the bondage of sin and death for those of us who accept him. Hitler knew that if he could wipe out the Jews, the ancient prophecies, that of Israel returning to her ancient homeland would not be fulfilled. This is the reason for the Holocaust. It was, in fact, a Luciferian orchestrated event cooked up in Hell's Kitchen, as Russ Dizdar would say. In closing today's post, not much has changed in the last 70 years, and anti-Semitism is on the rise. I believe we are in the end times, and this is why the rise of anti-Semitism is happening. A case can be made that the spirit behind the Holocaust migrated into the Middle East. Certainly, when we see pictures like this, there's a picture showing Adolf Hitler with the former Grand Mufti of Jerusalem, Al-Husseini. Who some consider the father of modern terrorism. It makes a strong case for the present-day hatred of the Jews in the Middle East. Here is what the prophecy of Amos states. Behold, the days come, saith the Lord, that the plowman shall overtake the reaper, and the treader of grapes him that soweth seed, and the mountain shall drop sweet wine, and all the hills shall melt, and I will bring again the captivity of my people of Israel. And they shall build the waste cities and inhabit them, and they shall plant vineyards, and drink the wine thereof. They shall also make gardens and eat the fruit of them. And I will plant them upon their land, and they shall no more be pulled up out of their land, which I have given them, saith the Lord thy God. And the closing line is, what was written will come to pass, what was foretold will unfold. Folks, we are watching this unfold in front of us. Israel has been regathered into its ancient homeland. Is Bill Salas, and I certainly agree with Bill on this. I think the next huge event on the prophetic stage will be the culmination of the Psalm 83 war. And folks, it's going to happen sooner than later. That place is an absolute tinderbox over there. It's ready to blow. It really is. And just a couple, just 2 days ago, fire killed two IDF soldiers, and Hezbollah's backing off. No, we don't want to escalate the war, blah, blah, blah. But it's going to happen. It will happen. And this is World War III. In fact, some people would even posit that we are already in World War III. And that's the blog from the Holocaust Remembrance Day. There's another blog I want to read called The Collapse of the Petrodollar. Again, politics, prophecy, and the supernatural. Folks, I believe that there is a supernatural dynamic to everything that we see on this planet. I believe that the supernatural is more real than the natural world. You can also make a strong case that, and Chuck Messer talks about this, in his wonderful DVD, and I would suggest you get it if you don't have it, The Holographic Universe. If we're in a holographic universe, things begin to make a lot of sense to me. These fallen entities that come in here in the ships and flip and make right angle turns and disappear and appear and jumps through time and space. This is the handiwork of the fallen angels, in my opinion, not warm, fuzzy ETs from Zeta Reticula. So the blog on the 27th was the U.S. petrodollar collapsing soon. The currency war is Pearl Harbor. Switzerland had just abandoned its peg of the Swiss franc to the euro. The result was mayhem with an immediate 30% drop in the value of the euro against the franc and billions of dollars of trading losses by banks and investors around the world. Folks, just like the gas prices, like last week we talked about this, you don't need us to tell you that gas prices are back on the rise. And then some other guy in another city, you don't need us to tell you that gas prices are back on the rise. Whole thing's a shell game. Whole thing's manipulated. But let's read the blog. I guess the big story, the distraction of the week, is deflated footballs and last week's big game. That's right, folks, deflated footballs. Right, I mean, the Drudge Report ran with that. Matt, Are you thinking, Matt? Are you thinking? Is your thinking cap on, Matt? Have you traded your drudge for something else, Matt? You're going to the dogs, laddie! Anyway, sorry about that, folks. These things just... deflated, really? Deflated footballs? Seriously? We're on the brink of freaking World War III, currency wars, you know, gas price wars, we're punishing Russia, all this stuff is going on, and you talk about freaking deflated footballs? Are you out of your mind? This is what we get? This is the news? Come on! Okay, I better calm down, blow a gasket here. Meanwhile, the currency wars continue, and the Swiss franc leapt 30% against the euro. Just like that. It's magic, folks. It's just magic. Somebody wakes up in the morning, well, I think we're going to mess around with the currency. Boom, boom, boom, 1, 2, 3. Peso, change-o. Hey, Wilkie, will she pull the currency out of my head? And there you go. I mean, you can't make this stuff up. How does it happen? How does it happen? It's a shell game. Our currency is propped up artificially, and at some point, it will collapse. Mark my words, folks. As I have stated before on this blog, the sanctions against Russia stems from their leading the charge of the BRICS nations, Brazil, Russia, India, China, South Africa. That's the anagram for BRICS, to move the world's default currency from the existing petrodollar. This is a no-no, and this is the real reason gas prices are down, to cripple Russia, as she is the world's second largest exporter of black gold. Folks, think about it. Just think about it. A couple of years ago, oh, pain at the pump as gas prices are soaring. It's all manipulated. It's all manipulated. And I grieve because it's manipulated. And you want to know what the answer is? I'll tip my hat here. Or tip my hand early, I should say. There's only one solution, because the greed and the avarice in the human heart and the cabals that run this planet, there's an evil, dark presence. We hear about it in 2 Thessalonians, the mystery of iniquity, the secret of lawlessness, which is at work and continues to work. The whisperings in the closed room, the dark Luciferian agenda, the prince of the power of the air. It's all there, folks. It's all there. And he works behind the scenes. And this Sunday, Katy Perry, just wait till Monday morning on the blog, folks. Wait till Monday morning. I'm sure we will see an in-your-face occult Illuminati spectacle. I hope I'm wrong, but I'm not holding my breath. There's only one solution. One solution. That's the rider on the white horse. That's the rider on the white horse, folks, when Jesus returns. Because only the return of the king can set this nonsense straight. That's it. Only the return of the king can bring justice and equity. Only the return of the king can stop the greed and the avarice. Only the return of the king can put down the dark Luciferian agenda, which is enslaving the planet. You know, I talked about this earlier in other shows, and I've talked about it at conferences, the white horse. You know, we're all riding in with the Lord. The armies of heaven come in with him on white horses. And I had a vision, basically, when I was a new Christian, 33, 34 years ago. I had no idea what I was looking at. It was like Paul says, in the body, out of the body, I know not. I just know I was in this heavenly scene, caught up in this heavenly scene. And I'm there in this huge army, and I'm on this white horse. It's the first thing I see. I'm on this white horse when we're riding someplace. I'm going like, what is going on? I hate horses. There's no saddle, no bridle. I'm holding on to his mane. Horses and riders are all around me. I look to my left, and there is the rider on the white horse. And the armies of heaven are not arrayed in a flat line. They are arrayed in a horseshoe. And in the middle of that horseshoe is Yeshua, is Jesus. And every eye can see him. And I'm on the upper right. The armies of heaven are stacked on top of each other. On the upper right, about 4, 5, 6 rows in the back, from the front, that's where I am. Upper right, 4 to 6 rows from the front. And the guys in the front are really big. I'm there for 3 seconds. Fast forward to 2014. I'm back at my parents' house. My father had just passed away. I'm laying in the bed, my childhood room, just contemplating on everything. And thinking about that vision and the Lord. And I felt the Holy Spirit tell me, you know, L.A., you're riding in on that white horse. And I went, yeah. And then I felt the Holy Spirit tell me, that horse is yours. That's a gift from the Father to you. And I just was dumbfounded at that. And then it was like I started thinking about it. And it was like, yeah, what's going to happen to all the... And then it really hit me that the Father is giving us flying horses. Just think about it for a moment, you know, and go to Revelation 19 and read it for yourself. We are flying in on white horses, and those horses can fly. And that's the coolest thing ever. And I'm like a little 10-year-old at this point going, I want my white horse now. Let me have it. Please. And since then, I have had probably 3 or 4 people email me confirming that exact same vision. They have either had a dream that was so similar, or the Holy Spirit told them about their white horse. Not making it up. Okay, let's move on. In closing today's update, the graph above shows us decline of our purchasing power. You got to look at this graph because it just shows what it used to be. And the moment the Federal Reserve was established in 1913, there's just this constant sliding of the dollar. And now it's about, it used to be the dollar was 25, let's just, in 1900, the dollar was up around, the purchasing power was worth, let's say, $25 in today's currency, all right? $1 is worth about $25 in today's currency. So that gives you an idea just how far it's slid in 100 years, and it continues to slide. So let me just close the bun, and we'll take a little break here. In closing today's update, the graph above shows us the decline of our purchasing power with our hard-earned dollars. We are being managed by those who care little for our families and the well-being of this country. I would put forth, there is a dark agenda, the mystery of iniquity working behind the scenes. Like old man Potter in It's a Wonderful Life, these men and women want to control every facet of our lives. Avarice is their middle name. There was one reason why we have the NASA spying on Americans. Welcome to the Orwellian age, where you work your tail off and can never really get ahead. If you live in Europe, you wake up and find your savings depleted by 30%. And why? Because the game is rigged. Collapse of a dollar in 2015? Perhaps. Folks, you're listening to Acceleration Radio. I am your intrepid host, L.A. Marzulli. We'll be back at the end of the break. Keep it right here in the Fringe Radio Network. Thanks so much for listening. A little gasket over it because I just can't believe our ridiculous media. Distraction of the week, deflated footballs. And the Super Bowl with Katy Perry, watch for my report this coming Monday. I will be all over it like white on rice. A cult spectacle or entertainment for the kiddies? Well, we'll see what happens in the 22 minutes of halftime. You know, the country is just, don't get me going. UFO update. You know, I've got all these links up on the blog, folks, if you want to check it out. lmarzulli.wordpress.com. UFO update. Unbelievable. It looks just like a UFO going into Popocatepetl, which is a volcano in Mexico. And this UFO just goes right down in the middle of the thing. And we've seen this before. Well, there's another UFO update, and the link is up there. I just want to touch briefly, before we get into the questions, on the coming Psalm 83 war. Folks, I honestly believe that we are headed towards a major, major conflict in the Middle East. And you know what? This could trigger supernatural events. And what I mean by that, these supernatural events that would be triggered would be, of course, Mile Wide chips appearing in the skies all over the world. The realization that we're not alone, except this is the coming great deception. That, and I've labeled it. That's my term. I used it in my book, Nephilim, the Nephilim trilogy, and maybe have some news on the Nephilim trilogy here in a little bit. We'll see what happens, one step at a time. But look, I believe that if there's a war in the Middle East and a nuclear exchange happens for whatever reason, this would trigger the greatest collective fear that humanity has ever experienced together. And this would be a perfect opportunity for the so-called Space Brothers to show up. When that happens, and folks, you got to understand that we're being, the sightings are through the roof. In fact, my news magazine this month, and if you want to subscribe to that, go to www.lamarzulli.net, and it's $2 a month, and lots of people come in. Richard Shaw writes an article. Pastor Casper McLeod writes an article. Tony Kale writes articles. Chief Joseph Riverwind now is one of our newest contributors. Natalina from Extraordinary Intelligence usually contributes. We've got all these wonderful people contributing. Sometimes Fritz Zimmerman throws an article in. So it's just fantastic. Great read, great information. Politics, Prophecy, and the Supernatural, go to www.lamarzulli.net and sign up for the news magazine. It comes as a PDF file. You open it up, and there you go. Where was I? Grant. The whole UFO thing here, folks. I'm interviewing for the news mag this month a pastor who had an encounter and saw these lights in the sky at his barbecue and has it on his iPhone. Recorded it. Look, if it was one or two sightings a month, I wouldn't be talking about this. Okay? And in the intro to Acceleration Radio, what do I say? You know? UFOs are real version. Let me start that again. While we may disagree as to what is the cause of the phenomena, we can agree that UFOs are real, burgeoning, and not going away. They're not going away, folks. And that's problematic. And I'll tell you why it's problematic. It's problematic for the church. Because until the church begins to address this and not be, you know, giving the people Jesus fluff from the pulpits all the time, they are not doing their job. As a watchman, part of what I do is to warn what I see. Otherwise, I'm not doing my job. What I see, we reported on Monday morning from the Super Bowl. But what I see ongoing is the constant increase of UFO sightings on a global level. And there, look, there's a whole UFO conference in Phoenix. I'm never invited there to speak. I'd love to come and speak. They won't have me on because Ilya Marzulli is just a little too religious. Domino Sobiscom. I'm not religious at all. George Norrie stated that on his show several years ago. L.A., you're not religious. You're right. Thanks, George. Appreciate it. I don't want to be religious. But man, do I want the relationship. But the real God, the God of the universe, the God who spoke everything into existence, the God who is there, the God who knocks on the door of your heart and is standing, waiting to come in. And all you got to do is ask him, and your life will never be the same. Trust me. It's true. You ask Yeshua, Jesus, into your heart, and you say, you know, I carry around this burden. I've done stuff that the Bible calls sin. Nasty stuff. I've been angry. I'm bitter. I hate my parents. I hate my siblings. I've stolen. I've cheated. I've lied. That's what we're talking about. He came to take all that away. And by believing on him who was sent, Jesus, and by believing of his blood sacrifice on Calvary, we get eternal life out of the deal. We become born again, and the Spirit of the living God comes into us. And he begins to teach us in all things. This is not pie in the sky. This is not religion. This is relationship with the God of the universe. And wait till he begins to speak to you in your heart, or when you're reading the Word, the Bible, for the first time, and something jumps from the page, and you realize, my gosh, the Lord just spoke to me. Father God just spoke to me. How does that work? That's what I'm talking about. Or when he gets you up at 2 in the morning and gives you a warning about something. Or gets you up at 5:30 in the morning and has you pray for someone specifically and you don't know why you're praying. That's what I'm talking about. That's a whole different deal. But the guys in Phoenix won't have me there. They're not interested in their UFO convention and what I have to say. And I've written basically 9 books in and around the subject. On the Nephilim, on UFOs, on the phenomena. We've done how many shows on the Watchers series where we touch about it? We did the cutting edge film on the implant removal, Watchers 7 and Watchers 8. and they won't have me on. It's unbelievable. What are they afraid of? Why am I being censored? But you know what? We're also censored, the Watchers and the books that I write, in many Christian circles.
1: Well, L.A. Marshall is just a little too controversial for us. Thank you, Bob.
0: And that's what's going on. And that's okay. You know, I've got 7 speaking engagements so far. There's more coming in this year. You know, they just keep trickling in, and that's good. And I love to go out and speak. It's my favorite thing to do. Talk about the Lord. Talk about His coming. Talk about prophecy being fulfilled. I love it. But UFOs are real. They're burgeoning. They're increasing. And they're not going away. And with all due respect, the church needs to get its head out of the sand. And you know that? There are a lot of good pastors out there who are awake and are now beginning to... I get emails all week long, ladies and gentlemen, from pastors. And that's encouraging to me. Okay, let's move on to some questions here. I'll bump this up a little bit so I can read it without the glasses. Hi, LA. I've noticed something. This is from Ron. Thanks, Ron, for listening to Acceleration Radio. I've noticed something about most prophetic preachers and teachers in our time. A lot of people continue to leave out the invasion force of the fallen angels once they are kicked out of heaven. They opt for the easiest thing to believe, that everything we are seeing and experiencing will be the way it is during the tribulation, with humanity committing the heinous acts against each other rather than the fallen ones. My question is, could everything we're seeing and experiencing now only be harbingers of the things to come when the real threat arrives with the fallen ones? Returns Ron, you nailed it, my friend, in my opinion, and I certainly concur with everything you just said there. We know that there's going to be a great eviction notice. We know this from the book of Revelation, where Michael and his angels fight with Satan and his angels, and it's the great eviction, as I like to call it, and he's booted out of the second heaven. And it says, woe to you. Woe to you, the inhabitants of earth. Because the devil, the dragon, Satan, the fallen cherub, has just got his rear end booted out of the second heaven, and he has fallen to earth, and he now is trapped, and he knows his time is short. And boy, is he ticked off. Oh, boy, is he ticked off. That's what's going on. When that happens, folks, is that the revealing? Is that when we see mile-wide UFO craft being shown all over the planet? I don't know. There's so much that we don't know. We see through a glass darkly. We do. And I don't, you know, look, folks, I don't have all the answers, nor does anyone else on the planet. Let's go to Nancy. Nancy, thanks so much for listening to Acceleration Radio. Really appreciate it. LA, my husband went to American Sniper, and afterwards he observed that the enemy used cell phones to coordinate attacks and set off improvised explosive devices, or IEDs. However, our soldiers used satellite phones. Why didn't the U.S. turn off the cell phone service and bulldoze the cell towers in Iraq? I can't think of an answer. Any thoughts? May God bless you and protect your family. In Jesus' name, Nancy. Nancy, thanks so much for writing in. Appreciate it. Let's double down on this, Nancy. Why haven't we destroyed the poppy fields in Afghanistan? Heroin is heroin addiction is responsible for how many deaths a year? Heroin addiction is right out of the pit of hell. And yet last year, 2014, was a record opium harvest. Oh, gee. Are you kidding me? It's all connected. It's endless war. It's endless war. That's the agenda. That's the agenda. And as I wrote about and talked about last week with American Sniper, if the premise is wrong, and the premise is wrong, was wrong, then everything else just falls. Our blood and treasure over there should never be there. American Sniper, the man's a patriot. Man's a patriot. The man, you know, did 4 tours of duty? Are you kidding me? Are you kidding me? Man's a patriot. But the premise is wrong, with all due respect to our blood and treasure and men and women over there. It was manipulated. It's all about the oil. It's all about the oil. So there you go.
1: So what do you do with that, folks? What do we do with it? This is from Haver. Let me see. Haver. Hello, Mr. Marzulli. First, I would like to thank you for all that you do. Well, thank you, sir. Listening to your podcast has renewed my relationship with our Lord and Savior, Jesus Christ, or Yeshua HaMashiach, Jesus the Messiah. By the way, my wife and mom ordered your amazing Christmas bundle for me. Can't wait to read all the books as well as watch your seminars. Great stuff. Keep up the good work. Xavier, that's how you pronounce it. That's right. Xavier, thanks so much for writing in. I appreciate it. I'm just happy that listening to the podcast has renewed your relationship with the God of the universe, this universe and every other universe. And that's what's exciting to me. So here's your question. Let me read it on the air. My question, you once featured a guest whose name escapes me who spoke about greater ancestors. Evidence shows that due to the conditions of the pre-flood Earth and its oxygen-rich atmosphere, it resulted in greater versions of all life on Earth. With that said, wouldn't you agree that pre-flood man would be bigger and stronger than today's man in ratio with all the other bigger animals? And if so, wouldn't there be evidence of bigger human remains, skeletons along with even bigger Nephilim? Curious to what your take is. Well, that certainly is interesting. Some people, like Stephen Quayle, believe that before the flood, that the Nephilim, the giants, may have been as tall as 25, 30 feet. That's huge. My research has uncovered some 9-footers out in Catalina, and that is available on the website, but it's all been all over the blog. I was on the History Channel talking about those photographs, which was my intellectual discovery when I went out to the Catalina Island and poured over this cache of records that had been discovered by the former curator, John Borregina. And we had people examine the photographs, 3 different researchers examine the photographs, and all 3, no collusion between any of them, stated that the photograph, the skeleton in front of Ralph Glidden, that was, the picture showed Ralph Glidden standing in a recently excavated grave, and in front of him was a very large skeleton. And that skeleton, 3 separate researchers with different computer programs to extrapolate the height based on Glidden's height, all weighed in about 9 feet. And I was just on the History Channel about two months ago now. The Vieira Brothers show In Search of the Lost Giants. I have no idea where it's going to get picked up again. But that was fun. I'm glad I did it. And I got a fair shake. At least I got to talk about the biblical paradigm of the Nephilim. Look, that's why I'm on the trail, Xavier. I'm on the trail because there's stuff out there. And we're starting to find some of it. And hopefully we can find more. But thanks for writing in. Really appreciate it. This is from Margene. Let me get a slurp here. Good evening, LA. Well, good evening to you, Margene. I figure you probably talked on this before. I just don't remember reading or hearing about it. Most times I cannot listen to your radio show because the internet service is so bad here. Anyway, here it goes. How do you see the Nephilim and Islam working together in the days to come? Will they work together? Will Islam fall on the knees before them? Will it bring to a halt all the terrorist actions that seem to be getting exponentially worse by the minute and only give the terrorists more incentive? Will Islam be brought under control, if only for a short time, when they appear? Well, we know from the book of Revelation that there's going to be some sort of a one-world government and a one-world religious system. How do you get 1.7 or 8 billion Christians, 1.5 billion Muslims, a billion Hindus, and everybody else after that, all on the same page? And I blogged about this incessantly, Margene, written about it in the Cosmic Chess Match, talked about it in the Nephilim Trilogy with the phrase I used, the coming great deception. If I'm right, what we will see is when they show up, they will tell us, ET will tell us, which, and by the way, it's not ET, they're phony.

evolution, they, ET, is back to usher all mankind into a time of peace, prosperity, and knowledge. This is the game changer. This stands everything on its head. This is the ultimate paradigm shift. And when it happens, all bets are off. If the church is still here and you don't know about this, you can be so easily deceived. Is this what the apostasia in 2 Thessalonians, the great falling away? Is it a rapture that some people believe? Or is it a falling away? The word is apostasy. Apostasy means falling away from a belief. A belief of what? A belief, a Christian belief, a Christian worldview, a Christian paradigm. I think it's coming, folks. I really do. I think it's coming. Ooh. This is a long one. How much time do we have? Okay, we got a little bit of time. This is from B. Connor. And he or she writes, I have listened to most of your teachings on YouTube and some twice or more, but I'm wondering about two things below. Oh, it's Brian. Please explain these scriptures to me. I believe most of what you teach, Brian Connor, Texas. Brian, thanks so much for tuning into Acceleration Radio and supporting our ministry and what we do. And I will attempt to do this. Revelation 13, verse 15. The second beast was empowered to give life to the image of the first beast so that it could speak. This is all supernatural stuff going on here. Brian, all supernatural. It could cause all those who did not worship the beast to be killed. He also caused everyone, small, great, rich, poor, free, and slave, to obtain a mark on the right hand or on their forehead. This mark is a game changer. Huge game changer. And I've written about this extensively in the Cosmic Chess Match. Brian, if you're listening to this, if you send me your address, I will send you a free Cosmic Chess Match because it explains all this and you need to really understand what is about to happen here. Anyone who takes the mark of the beast winds up in the lake of fire. First of all, I don't think Christians will be here when this is being offered. That's my take on it. I believe we'll be raptured out of here well in advance. But if anyone who takes the mark, they wind up in the lake of fire. We believe that these implants that we have been taking out may be the prototypes, the harbingers of this mark. And in essence, they are what I would call a DNA changer. And all this is spelled out in my book, The Cosmic Chess Match. Send me your address. We'll send you one gratis. Then Brian writes, for a Christian to go through the tribulation, they would have to worship the image of the beast and take the mark. They would not be Christian if they did this. That's correct. So a Christian might start out on the tribulation, will be killed shortly afterwards. That's correct. I do not take sides on the tribulation quagmire. Hopefully, we'll be out of here well in advance. But there's no way you can go through this and take the mark and not wind up in the lake of fire. Then, Brian, you ask about Jude 1. You also know that the angels did not keep their proper domain, but abandoned their own place of residence. He has kept an eternal chains and utter darkness locked up in the judgment. Okay. This, I believe, alludes to the 200 watcher angels, which descended in the days of Jared on Mount Hermon and caused all the mischief that we see in Genesis 6. This is also talked about in depth in the book of Enoch. If you don't have a copy of that, Brian, definitely pick up the book of Enoch and read it for yourself because it will really expound on what happened in the Genesis 6 account. Then you ask about 2 Peter. For if God did not spare the angels of sin, but threw them into hell and locked them up in chains and under darkness to be kept until the judgment. So then you write, Brian writes, these two verses are very clear, but the angels of sin are not around doing anything to us or flying around with UFOs. I get that. I agree there was something flying them good or bad. The problem is here, let me finish your sentence. I think there seems to be fallen angels. If Satan is a title instead of a being, then they collectively could be called a spirit of evil called Satan. Now, Satan is an actual person, the fallen cherub. It would operate in the darkness and not be omnipresent like God. If Satan was a fallen angel, he would be in chains. No. This is where you're going wrong, in my opinion. Those angels that committed the abomination that we read about in Genesis 6, those 200 watcher angels are reserved in Tartarus. That's where they're being held. The rest of the fallen angels are roaming and are free to roam the earth and the atmosphere above the earth. Satan is not in chains, is not bound yet.
that happens in the

book after Armageddon, when we see Michael come down and grab the fallen cherub and bind him in chains and throw him into the abuso, into the abyss. That happens after the rapture. It happens after the rider on the white horse and the armies of heaven come in the Battle of Armageddon, to do all that. But the 200 watcher angels are chained, but the rest of the fallen angels are not. And this is the problem. Very truncated view when you hold that, and it gets very confusing. The moment you step outside of that and realize that only the 200 watcher angels are chained, the other ones are free to roam. And that's including the fallen cherub himself, which is a real entity, not a title. Let's continue. Pastor Marzulli, thanks, Chris. I am a pastor, and thanks for calling me that, but I don't use titles. LA is fine. Pastor Marzulli, I want to tell you how very much I enjoy listening to you. Well, thank you. I appreciate that. I have been a Christian for many years, but you have opened up a whole new world for me. You are doing some wonderful things. Thank you so much. I have a question. In your opinion, do you think some of the Nephilim survived the flood, or do they somehow appear again after the flood? Chris, in my opinion, there's a second, third, fourth, fifth, sixth incursion where the fallen angels continue to come back and create the same sort of mischief that they do or that they did in the Genesis 6 account. And we see this over and over and over again. They're back again. It's like the days of Noah, it'll be still when the Son of Man returns. Jesus is warning us. What differentiates those days is the presence of the fallen angelic host openly manifesting. And folks, that's my opinion, but it's also the opinion of Dr. I.D.E. Thomas, Gary Stearman, Tom Horn. I think Steve Quayle would fall in with that, and others. Chris Putman, Richard Shaw, Russ Dizdar. Second, third, fourth incursion. It continues over and over again. There's no mandate saying that they can't do it. And the idea that somehow one of Noah's son's wives was contaminated falls of its own weight when we just read the scripture. When Moses tells us hundreds of years after the flood that God said to Noah, Noah, you, your wife, your sons, and your sons' wives. So why does he allow the sons and the sons' wives? Because everybody's genetics are okay. There's no Nephilim on board. If he destroys the entire world and leaves someone on the ark, then he's not all-knowing. Then he's blown it. Or then he's a trickster. He's got some other agenda. We can't follow it. But that's not the case. It's the second and third of incursion, because we know that Moses is writing hundreds of years after, and it's being dictated to him by the hand of God. And he says, the Nephilim were on the earth in those days, and also afterwards, when the sons of God saw the daughters of men. And also afterwards means exactly what it says. And who do we find in the promised land? The sons of Anak. And who is in the Levant and Abraham and what's going on? And who are the five kings? It's all Nephilim stuff. I hope that clears that up. And thanks, Chris, for writing in, and really appreciate your kind words. Thank you so much. And I'm going to move that to over here. And this is from Reverend Patrick Murphy, okay, Newcastle, Oklahoma. Mr. Marzulli, Mr. Anderson, wipe the slate clean. Now, hello, Mr. Marzulli. This may sound like a strange request, but I listen to you online broadcasts and have done so for over a year. It is current, informative, relevant, and timely. Thank you, sir. Appreciate the accolade there. With that said, I have a YouTube channel with over 9,500 subscribers, which has taken approximately a year to build. I was wondering if you would permit me to upload your weekly program to that channel. If you would allow me to do so, I would post all information, website, blog, information, etc., in the description, which I am certain would generate traffic to your site and radio program. Also, I plan in the next few months on starting my own online broadcast, and we'd be honored if you would consider being a guest. Reverend Patrick, you're more than welcome to do that, sir, and I would love to come on and be a guest. So, that is pretty much all we have time for today. 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And I'm your intrepid host, L.A. Marzulli, trying to do two things at once and talk. Can't do it. I'm your intrepid host, L.A. Marzulli, on the Fringe Radio Network. Keep it here next week for another exciting edition of Acceleration Radio. I'll be back with more rants, more things to talk about.
check out Monday morning, folks. I will be ranting about the Super Bowl with Katy Perry. What will she do? What will she do? And this is where our country is right now, that we have Katy Perry at the Super Bowl. What can I tell you? We are so far down the rabbit hole, and the church slumbers. I love the church, folks. I'm part of the church. I'm part of the church, but I sure wish more facets of it would begin to wake up. If you don't know Jesus, think about it. It's not some pie-in-the-sky nonsense. In fact, I would throw out to you, if you're listening, that what you think he is not who he is. He loves you just where you are, right now. Just where you are, he loves you. Sitting in that chair, listening to this podcast, he loves you. He has a plan for your life. He has a way to move you from the bondage and the burden that you carry. What is he offering? Eternal life. When you confess him with your mouth, when we say, Jesus, you are Lord, come into my life, change my life, forgive my sin, things change. Your life will change, just like my life has changed and is changing. He loves you. Open the door, because he's knocking. Folks, you're listening to Acceleration Radio. I am your intrepid host, L.A. Marzulli. See you again next Thursday. Remember, folks, I'll see you either on the air or in the air. Good night, everybody.

0: Is there a war coming in the Middle East? Are we headed toward a one-world government, a one-world religious system? Will America be attacked again? Do ancient prophetic texts warn of the time we are living in? Are we in the last days, the time of Jacob's trouble, the end of the world as we know it? And what are the increase of UFO sightings? While we may disagree as to what is causing the phenomena, we can agree that it is real, burgeoning, and not going away. Is this the coming great deception that ancient prophecy warns us about? Does time seem to be accelerating? Join me, your intrepid host, L.A. Marzulli, as we explore these and other riveting and stimulating topics. This is Acceleration Radio. And good evening, ladies and gentlemen. I am your intrepid host, L.A. Marzulli. Today is December 18th, a couple days away from the shortest day of the year. I'm speaking, of course, of the winter solstice. It'll be interesting to see what the Druids do around Stonehenge this time of year. The summer and winter solstices are the most two very important days on the calendar. One is the longest day of the year, the other one is the shortest day of the year. And this, of course, Luciferians and others, occultists, take great note of this day. Lots to talk about tonight, folks, and I want to get right into it. I've got tons of emails in the queue. Don't know whether we'll have time to get to everybody, but we'll see. Tonight's topic is the Russian ruble, terror in Pakistan, relations reestablished with Cuba, the ISIL update, Syrian rebels, Jordan presents a draft of resolution on the Palestinian state to the UN. Those are just some of the topics we'll cover. And then, of course, folks, we will answer your questions. That the queue is, like I said, it just keeps expanding. But I will do my best to be diligent and to get to all these questions. But let me get right into it. The Russian ruble. What is going on with the Russian ruble? Russia's next financial option may be nuclear. Russian companies need to buy dollars now in order to pay off foreign debts in December. This month, we have to pay over $30 billion to foreign creditors. In January, we don't have much to pay in dollars, so the rate may stabilize. This is from the article. Now the blog. The collapse of the Russian ruble, in my opinion, is deliberate. And it comes on the heels of a tumbling price of oil as crude fell to below $60 per barrel. I would posit that this has been a deliberate pushback by the United States and her allies in retaliation to BRICS, Brazil, Russia, India, China, and South Africa. Those are the BRICS nations who want another default currency other than the U.S. petrodollar. This whole international scenario is being manipulated by the U.S. and the Saudis. Of course, here in the USA, we're all enjoying the low price at the pump. But here's the rub. With the sudden fall of the price of a barrel of oil, it begs the question, why didn't this happen, let's say, a few years ago, when the price at the pump was almost $6 a gallon? What I'm getting at is this. The whole game is controlled and rigged. The Saudis are in bed with us as we sell them their arms and buy their oil. The BRICS nations pose a direct threat to the U.S. petrodollar, and this is why the price of oil has dropped. Russia is the second largest exporter of oil in the world, which sells over, get this, folks, 7.2 million barrels a day just behind the Saudis, which do about 10.2 million barrels a day. Can you imagine a million barrels of oil? Another point to consider is this. When Saddam Hussein was in control of Iraq and started to trade oil in euros rather than the U.S. dollar. This is one reason I believe we invaded that country. Examine the quote above. Russian companies need to buy dollars now in order to pay off foreign debts in December. What Americans should be outraged at is the blatant manipulation of the gas prices in this country. There is no gas shortage, folks. Only the greed and avarice on the part of big oil. In closing today's post, it'll be interesting to see what Vladimir Putin does to counterbalance this financial attack by the U.S. Another point to consider is this. If the U.S. loses its grip on the petrodollar, it could cause a major financial collapse in this country. Meanwhile, keep looking at the Bill Cosby stories that won't go away instead of the fact that Congress just passed another $1.2 trillion $1 budget. Folks, it is beyond the pale, in my opinion, at this point. And yet, what can I say? It's basically business as usual, isn't it? People are more in tune with what's happening with Bill Cosby than they are with what's going on. On Monday morning, December 16th, actually Tuesday, and this was back-to-back, and we'll talk about this now. This is from the blog. It was posted by yours truly, December 16th, 2014, Pakistan school attack, Taliban militants kill 126 in Peshawar, take hostages. Uniform militants attacked the school, killing at least 126 people and taking hostages on Tuesday. The gunmen entered a class by class and shot some kids one by one, a student who was in the school at the time told local media. At least 126 people were killed, 122 injured. More than 100 of the dead were school children. The Pakistani Taliban claimed responsibility for the assault, which appeared to be targeting the children of senior military officials. And now the blog. I don't know even where to begin with this story. According to the account linked above, the Taliban poured gasoline on one teacher and set her on fire, making her class watch her burn alive. This is right out of Hell's Kitchen, folks. There are no other words to describe these actions other than utterly and overtly demonic. These people who committed these heinous acts need to be brought to justice. There's a whole string of comments that are here, which I posted on the blog. But I got to tell you something, folks. It is just beyond the pale. Beyond the pale. Here's a comment from Imran. As long as nobody in Pakistan dares or agrees to blame ISIL for its role in creation of these beasts and then continue support to them, calling them as their strategic assets, nothing is going to change. The Takfir ideology, supported by the black intelligence of Pakistan, is the root cause of terrorism not only in Pakistan, but elsewhere in the world. I am fed up talking to those Pakistanis who continue to blame India and Afghanistan for every problem and ignore the horrible crimes of their own intelligence agency. This is from Ashraf. Such a heartbreaking news. There is no word that can even convey the sadness these families go through. These savage, barbaric actions are the result of long times of Saudi barbarians brainwashing version of Islam for the last 40 years or more. This is from another person. This is a lesson to every nation who hobnobs with terror and blindly follows the dictates of rogue states. In closing today's post, mosques are being built all over the USA. There are now over 6 million Muslims in America. Do we have any guarantee that the same type of hostage taking will not happen here? I will predict there will be an event in this country, and unfortunately, perhaps soon. Jihad has become a way of life to many, and this is acted out in atrocities like we see in Pakistan with the murder and beheadings of children. Honor killings, hostage taking, and the murder of innocents has no place in the United States of America. The question is, what do we do to stop it? If we go back 30 years, the word jihad was not part of the average American's lexicon. Now, it is talked about all the time. Are there conservative Muslims who will speak out against this latest atrocity coming on the heels of the Australian hostage crisis? I hope so. In the meantime, be alert when you go into the malls this Christmas season. Folks, it ain't going away. It's not going away. And I am alarmed by this. It's like one thing after another. One terror event after another. It's almost weekly. Between Hezbollah, Hamas, what ISIL is doing in Iraq. Keep looking at Bill Cosby, everybody. What's Bill doing today? Let's just keep looking at Bill. Bill, what are you doing today, Mr. Cosby? It's ridiculous. It's ridiculous. 12/17, yesterday, ISIL slaughters 150 females in Iraq, some of them pregnant, for refusing to marry and have sex with the jihadists. I'm not making this up. And now, according to Debka, this morning, Syrian rebel Yarmouk Brigade's ditch, its U.S. and Israel allies, they're actually trained in Jordan, and they have defected to ISIS. This jeopardizes Israelis' position on the Golan. Folks, I'm telling you, I've said it over and over again, we are looking at the nascent beginnings of World War III. It will happen in the Middle East. Israel has no other choice but to strike and cut the heads off the snake. Meanwhile, Jordan presents a draft for the Palestinians to create a state in the UN. And guess what it calls for? Israel withdrawing completely from the West Bank. Ain't going to happen. Ain't going to happen. Palestinians already have their state, and it's Jordan. This whole thing is a total ruse. Quit dividing God's land. Hezbollah entrenched with over 150,000 rockets in Lebanon. Hamas entrenched in Gaza and rearming as I speak. Guaranteed. ISIL pressing, and they will press up against Jordan. Watch Baghdad. Watch Fallujah. Watch Tikrit. Folks, it's coming. It really is. Let me cough here for a second. I get a slurp of water here. I mean, think about it, folks. ISIL's not going away. And on a weekly basis, we get word. 50 people, 100 people, 200 people, 1,000 people. Well over 250,000 people have been displaced in Iraq. The country is an absolute powder keg. I have said Baghdad may fall before the end of the year. I hope I'm wrong. Think Hanoi here. Same type of nonsense. And it ain't going away. Radical Islam is not going away. And people in this country have this laissez-faire attitude when it comes to it. Oh, it won't happen over here. It already has happened over here. Think the Ford Hood shooter, which the Obama administration said, oh, it's not terrorist. Well, it's not terrorist, L.A. It's not. What are you talking about? It's not terrorism. The guy is shouting Allah Akbar as he's gunning down 13 innocent people, unarmed, just randomly killing them. And that's not terror? Have you lost your marbles? It's coming. Folks, I'll give you one tip, and I pray to God I'm wrong. When you go into the malls in the next, you know, few days, 7 days before Christmas, when you go into the malls, heads up. Be alert. Be alert. We only have 2 days left. 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We've got all sorts of specials up there. And avail yourself of cutting-edge material. All right, folks, when I come back, we'll take your questions. This is L.A. Marzulli on the Fringe Radio Network. 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Keep it right here, folks. We'll see you on the other side of the break.
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0: Hey, folks, it's L.A. Marzulli. You know, Casper McLeod is a friend of mine, Pastor Casper, and he's got a new album coming out, and I would highly recommend it that you check it out. And, you know, Christmas is a time of giving, and that might be a great stocking stuffer. So go to Casper McLeod's website and check out the sample songs and maybe give a gift.
1: There is a strange phenomenon that has been occurring on our planet throughout history. Yes, I'm talking about UFOs. We've heard all there is to hear regarding the UFO phenomenon, but have you really? You may be surprised to learn what you don't know. 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Is there life out there? If so, how will that change the world? Will we see the return of the Nephilim? What is the evolution connection? 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It answers a very critical question. Why are they here? 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

0: 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Marzulli. And now, back to the show.
1: And we're back, folks. This is L.A. Marzulli, your intrepid host, live on Acceleration Radio. The date is December 18th, 2014. Let's get right into your question. This is from Catherine. L.A., have you ever heard of John Paul Jackson? Yes, I have. I'm familiar with him. And she writes, he has a ministry online in Dallas, Texas called Streams Ministry. He is very interesting to watch and listen to. I have taken his courses online, Dream Interpretation from a Biblical Point of View. I would recommend him as a fellow watcher. Well, I'm very well, very aware of the Dream Interpretation. Friends of ours went through his class, and I found it very interesting. I think that, look, God speaks in dreams, Catherine. There's no doubt about that. God speaks in dreams, can speak in dreams. Not every dream is a... is from God, okay? Sometimes we just dream. But there are dreams which we can interpret. Sometimes we get warning dreams from the Lord. Sometimes the Lord will show us the future. Sometimes the Lord will correct us through a dream. So the dream state is something that God uses. We're told old men will dream dreams, young men will see vision. I just turned 64. I don't feel old, but... I've had some very interesting dreams lately. But Catherine, thanks so much for listening. This next one is from Pinky. Pinky, thanks so much for listening to Acceleration Radio on the Fringe Radio Network. Hi, LA. I was introduced to your site through Koinonia Trust and most recent Strategic Perspectives Conference in Idaho, which I watched through live streaming. First, I got to tell you, about 1,000 people there. It was incredible. It was an honor for me to be there with Chuck and everybody else who spoke. A great lineup of people, and of course I got the gold medallion, which I just about fell off the stage when Chuck presented that to me. It was just absolutely incredible. I consider Chuck a mentor. I cut my teeth on Chuck Missler years ago, and to receive that was certainly a high point for me. And thanks to all the folks at Koinonia Institute. I have a quick question and comment from Pinky. I understand that you were very busy when not able to answer. Well, Pinky, I'm trying to answer. If this case, please direct me to the correct publication. First, a comment. When you were interviewed by Rod Mattson recently, a question was posed concerning spirits who might be stuck here. It mentions in Scripture many places about familiar spirits. I was wondering if it might be possible that these are just evil spiritual creatures who are making themselves look like a person that lived on earth to deceive us. Bottom line, yes, there are demonic entities which especially when blood is spilled in an area, like a battlefield, and it's not covered the way it's supposed to according to Leviticus, the demons are attracted to the blood. That's how they can manifest. The life is in the blood. But there's also, I believe, souls who can get stuck here, stuck between the dimensions. They're trapped. I don't think there's a lot of them, but I think there's a few. Second, my question concerning the Nephilim offspring. If the Nephilim are not redeemable because of the direct connection with the fallen angels, then if or when would progeny, then if or when would the progeny become redeemable? Sorry, folks. Gotta get something to eat here. When we see evidence of similar features in giants like six fingers, does this indicate that these giants' ancestors were Nephilim? And if so, then at what point would the generational line become redeemable? Pinky, I'll just cut to the bottom line here. This is a question which I've been mulling over for years, and we really don't know. If they are like mules and are not able to reproduce, that explains a lot. It seems like they're not viable, but we're not sure. We just don't know all the answers. But that's a great question. I hope that helped. Thanks so much for writing, Pinky. Hi, LA. This is Philip. I hope you can talk about this question on Acceleration Radio. I was watching the show Lost Giants. After they talked to you, they said they were their theory might be that the giants were a hybrid between Denisovans or Neanderthals. I was quickly reminded of an article I read a few years ago of a Neanderthal being a type of Nephilim. The article says that their brains were bigger than ours, and a lot of them were dug up alongside humans in Israel. I was wondering what your take on this is. Well, is it an interesting, folks? And thank you so much for watching. I was on that show, I believe, last Tuesday, in the History Channel's In Search for Lost Giants. You know, folks, I thought they did a good job. I was pleased with it. They really never gave me credit for the photograph, but that's okay. For anyone who is interested at all and follows the blog, they know exactly, you know, what was going on with that. And I discovered that photograph and had it analyzed, and that's why the Vieira brothers had me on. But interestingly enough, the moment I laid out the Nephilim scenario, you'll notice that the Vieira brothers immediately went to, oh, it must be Neanderthals or Denisovans. I think they pronounced it Denisovans, but I'm not sure the correct pronunciation. It might be either way. But if it is Denisovans, that's fine. But the bottom line is they're backpedaling away from the Nephilim. And that's, of course, not what I hold to. The paradigm I hold to is that these are Nephilim. And they're not Denisovans. It has nothing to do with evolution. It has to do with interdimensional beings known as fallen angels coming down on the planet, cohabiting with the women of Earth, and creating this hybrid known as a Nephilim. Interestingly enough, they allowed me to say that on the History Channel, and for that, I am really grateful. But look, that's Weber on the Trail. If you've not got a copy of On the Trail Volume 2, and folks, look, you know, people go, L.A., you know, you're up there, you're talking about your books, and blah, blah, blah, blah, blah. Check it out, folks. That's Weber on the Trail. That your purchasing of the books keeps me out researching. That's how it works. If we didn't sell any of the books, guess what? That'd be it. Be over. Seriously. Your purchasing of the Watchers DVDs and our books, we're asking for donations. Although it is the end of the year, and if people want to do that, that's fine. That helps, too, for the DNA evidence and some of the exhibitions. But Rick and I finance the watches ourselves. We take part of the money that we earn and we plow it back into the next show. We're actually still in the red with Watchers 8. We spent a lot of money on that show. A lot of money. Just the scenes that we did with the removal of the implant was about $5,000. Look, I'm not crying poor here, folks. We're blessed. All right, we're blessed. But if you want to help us, buying our stuff really makes a difference. You know, when you buy the books, and Non Betrayal is one and two is an oversized book, put it on your coffee table. It's got the Ralph Glidden photographs in there that was on the History Channel. I mean, come on. It's good stuff. But I digress. Roadmaster, thanks so much, Philip, for writing. I hope that answers your questions. I do not hold to the Darwinian paradigm whatsoever. I think it's one of the greatest nonsense theories ever hoisted up on the American public. And unfortunately, it's sacrosanct in academia. And the scientific community, but I've got low blood sugar. I haven't eaten anything all day, basically, and I'm not doing so well tonight. So thanks for your patience, folks, in dealing with me. This is from Newcastle, Oklahoma, from Reverend Patrick Murphy. Hello, Mr. Marzulli. This sound like a strange request, but I listened to you online and have done so for over a year. Well, thank you, Reverend. I appreciate that. It is current, informative, relevant, and timely. Whoa. Thank you, sir. With that said, I have a YouTube channel with over 9,500 subscribers, which has taken approximately a year to build. I was wondering if you would permit me to upload your weekly program to that channel. Rick, I say yes, by all means, sir. Do so. And thank you, Reverend Patrick Murphy, for allowing us to do that. That's amazing, and I certainly appreciate that, and keep doing it. And I'm going to move that back there. Give me a second here. Go back. And we got Brian Keller with a question. Brian writes, greetings in the name of our Lord, Yeshua. I was watching a video of you speaking at a conference, and you mentioned in passing that doing drugs, you were speaking of smoking pot at Woodstock, is a ticket to the second heaven. I was wondering if you ever talk about this in any book or video. I used to take a lot of LSD in the rave scene before I became born again and believe I saw lots of spiritual things while under the influence. Would love to hear your take on these things. The best book to get, sir, Brian, is The Cosmic Chess Match. I delve into this, talk about it. It's my opinion that ayahuasca, LSD, peyote, sleep deprivation, pretty much anything will catapult a person into the second heaven. And when that happens, a person can get knowledge, but at what price? I actually addressed some of this in my new book, On the Trail of the Nephilim, Volume 2, where I took, I'm working on this new book about the supernatural and supernatural paradigm, and took one of the chapters and weaved it into the storyline into On the Trail of the Nephilim 2. But the best book to get right now that's published, and by the way, the Cosmic Chess Match will be coming out in Kindle very shortly. All of the drugs are, in my opinion, springboards into the occult. Here's something to think about. Mahatmas, and I experienced this firsthand, Mahatmas are holy men in India, and wandering sadhus or Mahatmas will sometimes smoke a whole lot of hashish and then go meditate all day. The hashish is a springboard. It moves them out of the body. It's a mind-altering drug. That's what any of this stuff is. And it opens a person up to demonic entities. And that's what it is. Now, some of these things can seem incredibly knowledgeable, wonderful, and that's what the deception is. But in the end, it comes back to bite you, in my opinion. And I hold on to that, Brian, and repent of it, get away from it, and don't take it. I'll tell you something, folks. Even like what's that one cough medicine that you can take? NyQuil. NyQuil's got powerful drugs in that. And you got to be careful when you take stuff like that, because it's just not good. It's just not good. Let me see what this one is. Okay, let me go back over here. This is from Gil. Hi, LA. I have a little while ago returned from working as a street pastor during the night and found your email, for which thanks. Before I go to bed, thought I reply. If you Google Daily Star Black Eyed Kids, quite a few different accounts come up, and the one in which you interview with Gary Stearman appears is a black eyed child ghost spotted for the first time in 30 years. Is this a new thing? Now, I've seen this account, Gil, and I would say that's photobombed. I look at the picture and I see it, I know what you're talking about, but I would posit that that is actually photobombed. So that's my opinion of that. And let me go a little bit further, though. The Black Eyed Kids is a real phenomenon. In fact, I was emailing David Weberly today. And what I find bizarre is that that phenomenon is not going away. More and more people are seeing them, not in the thousands, but we get reports. David Weberly continues to get reports. And this is not good. The bottom line is, it is just not good. So, let me continue. Thanks for writing in. This is for Olivia. How do you keep from being sad and a bit fearful seeing what's going on? I know the Lord is in control. I just dread the evil. Olivia, look, I agree with you. I dread the evil. There are some days where it gets really weary. And I'll tell you what I do. I have a quiver of arrows. I have arrows in my quiver, I should say. And those arrows are scripture. And I read these. I'll just read you a few of them since I've got you here. And this just gives you an idea of what some of my quiver. For God has not given us a spirit of fear, but of love, power, and a sound mind. The Lord shall preserve, keep guard over me from all evil. He shall preserve, protect my soul. Now unto him that is able to keep me from falling and present me faultless before his presence with exceeding joy, to the only wise God, our Savior, Yeshua, be glory, majesty, dominion, and power. I have set the Lord, Yahweh, always before me, because he is at my right hand, I shall not be moved. The Lord, my God, is in the midst of me. He is mighty, he will save, he will rejoice over me with joy. He will rest in his love, he will joy over me with singing. I shall not die, but live and declare the works of the Lord. Now, I wash myself with those scriptures. And it's not just rote. It's not just like saying a Hail Mary 30 times. These are scriptures which are part of my core. And I say them on a daily basis. That's the first thing, Olivia. The second thing is, I don't do this all the time. The last month, I have stepped away. I have not done any research at all. I've done a lot of radio shows, but that's strictly all for On the Trail of the Nephilim 2 or Watchers or what have you. mostly on material of a Nephilim 2 right now. That's it. I've been doing a lot of work around the house, a lot of honeydew stuff. I just re-landscaped the front and back of our property with drought-resistant plants. I spend time in my garden. I'm reading, believe it or not, the Nephilim trilogy, which I have not read in years, and I find that kind of entertaining, but there's a reason why I'm reading it, and I'll get into that later maybe. But I step away from this and spend time with the Lord. I'm running 4, 5, 6 days a week, sometimes 7 days a week, and that is like a prayer closet for me, and it's also a time of worship for me. The bottom line is, Olivia, all this needs to be balanced with time one-on-one with the Lord, one-on-one with Jesus. Let me cough here. And I can't stress that enough. We need to spend time, get a slurp here, with him. Now, sometimes, most nights, the Lord gets me up around 1:32 in the morning, and I'll be up for at least an hour just praying, and then I'll go back to sleep. And he does that on a very regular basis with me, and that's okay. I have no problem with that. And, of course, in my runs, I draw very close to him. The bottom line, again, I'll say it for those of you who are listening, and hopefully, Olivia, you are too, but that I balance all this with Scripture and one-on-one time with the Lord, one-on-one time with Jesus. I can't stress that enough. That's what keeps us where we should be. I hope that makes sense. All right, let's go on to the next one here. Hi, Ali. I heard you on the Hagman Report last week, and you said something that has been bothering me for a while. When you started talking about Jesus, our Lord and Savior, you mentioned the picture of white Jesus on churches and such. If you're a researcher, then you will know that Jesus was of color, not black, but Arab descent. It also mentions in the book of Revelation that his color is bronze and hair like wool. I would like your opinion. Well, he was not of Arab descent. I respectfully disagree with you there. He was certainly, definitely not of Arab descent, in my opinion. He was an Israeli. He was a Jew. Never forget that Yeshua was of the line of David. And on both sides of his lineage, on Joseph's side, even though he was not his father, but you can trace that, not his earthly father, well, his earthly father, but that's not where the seed came from. But Mary, the seed of the Holy Spirit somehow overshadows Mary, and seed is the seed of the woman is impregnated, and the God-man, Yeshua, Jesus, is incarnated. He's made flesh. But his lineage, which is in the Gospels, is traced on both sides, Joseph's side and Mary's side. And it's done that way, so we know his pedigree. And he was a Jew. In fact, one of the genealogies traces him right back to Adam, Adam's son of God. The other one traces it back through the Davidic line. Very fascinating, the genealogies. And when you're showing the color of his skin like bronze and the hair like wool, he's in his translated body. When he shows his glory, it's incredible. The apostles that are taken with him, Peter, James, and John, which I believe was on Mount Hermon, and they see him and he's transfigured and his garments become white. I mean, that's just incredible. Absolutely incredible. So he's not a white guy, and I'm sure I must have said something about that. You know, we see the white Jesus with the, you know, the sort of the blondish hair and the aquiline nose. Look at the Shroud of Turin. That's what I think Jesus looked like, in my opinion. Let's continue, folks. This is from Marty. Marty, thanks so much for listening on the Acceleration Radio. Marty's from Colorado Springs. L.A., I heard you state on one of your DVDs that you believe that demons are the disembodied spirits of the Nephilim. I'm curious where these spirits reside. In the second heaven? I don't believe they reside there, Marty, although they may have access, but I don't think so. I think that they're earthbound, that the disembodied spirits of the Nephilim are earthbound. They are the demons which roam the earth looking for something to inhabit. And we have the man of Gadara, the man of the tombs, as sometimes he is called. When Jesus lands, and he sees this man, and the man would cut himself and break the bonds and terrorize the entire population in Gadara. And Jesus says, "Who are you?" And the man says, who's completely demon-possessed, "Legion, for we are many." And they also beg Jesus that not to cast them into the abyss because it's not their time yet. How do they know that? You know, I talked about that exclusively in my book, The Cosmic Chess Match. And Marty, if you don't, this may be your lucky day, Marty. If you have not received that book, if you don't have that book, Marty, I'll tell you what I'm going to do. You shoot me an email, and I know you have my email. So if you're listening to Acceleration Radio tonight, shoot me an email with your address, and we will send you a free, gratis copy of The Cosmic Chess Match, and you can check it out, and hopefully that will answer your question in much more depth than what I'm answering you now. But the bottom line is, I believe the demons are the disembodied spirits which inhabit the earth. And this is another one. I'm reading here, folks. This is interesting. This is from Fabio, and this comes all the way from South Africa, I believe. "Hello, Mr. Marzulli. I've done a research paper for an elective class in college, and I came about this giant femur they have stored in South Africa at the collection of fossils at Witwatersrand University. It seems that this is a fairly respectable institution in regards to anthropology and fossil studies. The fossil in question is a peer-reviewed study done on it and published on the American Journal of Physical Anthropology, which unfortunately the link I had used on my research doesn't work anymore. Here's two links. Do you think they already have a way to try to fit giants into the Darwinian paradigm?" You know what's interesting about this tonight, folks? I know this is what it's going to sound like, that I'm trying to hawk a book here. But you're not going to believe this. But in On the Trail of the Nephilim 2, and in the news magazine this month, I actually sat down with the head anthropologist at that university and spoke to him about the Berg-Aukus femur, and that's what you're talking about, the Berg-Aukus femur in South Africa. Bernard Zipfel is the man I interviewed. That transcript is in On the Trail of the Nephilim 2, along with pictures of the Berg-Aukus femur, which is what it was called. And I will definitely go back and take a look at this, at your research paper, Fabio, if you are listening to it. Thanks so much for listening. And Fabio, if you are, shoot me an email. I know you've got it. And I will send you a free copy of On the Trail of Nephilim 2. How does that sound? And this is from Janine. "Hi, LA. Huge fan of your work. Always praying for your efforts." Folks, I got to tell you, let's stop right there. Janine, we are in need of prayer. The attack against Russ Dizdar, Gary Stearman, and myself has been off the charts. All of us are on the cutting edge. All of us are exposing the work of the fallen one. We're making a difference. Please pray for Gary Stearman. Please pray for Russ Dizdar and his daughter, Charity. Please pray for me. Folks, we are up against it on a daily basis. We covet your prayers. So, Janine, thank you so much. Thank you for praying for our efforts. "My three-year-old is afraid to be in her room. She often talks about bad angels. I have blessed her room, telling these bad angels to go. Repented on behalf of previous owners for witchcraft or for the closing of any supernatural doors that may have been open. I had a supernatural battle one night after both my kids were in bed after the Lord revealed to me that the spirits of anger, rage, violence were the culprits. Whereas, as soon as the revelation came to me, I repented, but was attacked with chaos, confusion, the physical feeling the back of my neck was being grabbed." Oh boy. "Also, a toy in the kids' room, specifically a dragon toy, started to go off, but I fought off the fear, resisted the enemy with the guiding by the Holy Spirit, prayed it off, and returned to peace. This made a huge difference. My daughter was at peace for quite a while, but still talks about bad angels being in a room. I repented of the same things as I did before on behalf of 10 generations before. I've taught her I've not been given a spirit of fear, but a power, love, and a sound mind. Yes. And that she's a child of the King. Yes. It all helps, but doesn't seem to last. Was wondering if you had any insight as to why they keep harassing her and what I could do. Thanks, Janine." A couple of things. Playing praise music in your daughter's room is a good thing. Keep an open Bible in your room and read to her an open Bible. Begin to keep in your quiver your arrows, your scriptures that the Lord gives you. read those over her. I read some of mine that I read. I shall not die but to live and declare the works of the Lord. I am strong of the Lord in the power of his might. I am free from the bonds that were used to restrain me by the blood of a lamb. But the Lord is faithful. He will strengthen you and guard you from the evil one. I would pray those things over her room as she sleeps. Have the praise music going and then walk into her room, you and your husband, and pray over that room. You know, that's what I would do. I would definitely bless the house. I would anoint, take oil, which is symbolic of the Holy Spirit. I would anoint the door. I'd anoint her bedroom, anoint her bed with the oil, and pray that she is a child of the King. I mean, I would do that. I would take some oil, and I would bless the property and rebuke the spirits there and take charge of the property in the name of Yeshua. Ask the Holy Spirit to send ministering angels to clean anything out that's unclean, any foul and unclean thing, remove it from this place, from your place. That's what I would do. But praise music and playing scriptures over her while she sleeps is always a good thing. And I hope that helps you, okay? And let me just give me a second here, folks. And I'm going to move that in the ministry deal. And hi, Mr. Marzulli. This is by Rochelle. Hi, Rochelle. Thanks so much for, and the Fugit household. Thanks so much for listening to Acceleration Radio. Hi, Mr. Marzulli. I pray that I am not annoying you with my emails. honestly, Rochelle, we've got 3,000 unopened emails, and on New Year's Day, I delete all the ones that are unopened, and we try to start again. It's just my wife and I. There is really no staff. There's no people screening emails. I try to do 50 a day if I can, and even that's hard. But there's hundreds, thousands now that we don't get to, and I apologize for not being able to do that. Mr. Marzulli, I pray that I am not annoying with my emails. A friend sent me this link, and I believe the Lord has told me to send it to you. I generally run in the opposite direction when I see anything like in connection to NAR, but the Lord kind of smacked me upside the head with a 2x4 with this one. You may have already seen it. Okay, let's look at this. Let me get there first, folks. This is from Morningstar TV. Urgent. We got a video here. This is from Rick Joyner, who we were just talking about. Let's see if I can get this bigger print so I can read it. Today on Rick Joyner's show, Prophetic Perspective, Rick shares a troubling dream he had last night about ISIL's plan in America and how martial law may save us. In this episode, you will learn what ISIL in America may look like, how that may mean for you and your family, how to prepare, how this crisis can be avoided, how to pray for national leaders. Look, folks, I said this earlier, Rochelle, that there's going to be an event in this country, and they will try to produce martial law. And see, martial law is not the deal. They've created the crisis. They're allowing these people into the southern border. They're allowing these people from terrorist countries, countries that harbor terrorists, in through immigration. And why would they do this? Well, they're trying to destroy the country. They're trying to create martial law. And that's the problem. And what can I say? Even the Republicans, look at Boehner, $1.2 trillion budget. Boehner is no different now with the Republican House. Mark Levin, a staunch Republican champion, a staunch constitutionalist, is ready to give up on the Republican Party. Folks, I am too. It's business as usual. Time for a new party. Time to clean house. Time to clean house. What can I say? And I'm going to do a few more here. Let me take a little slurp here. A little slurp of water. Okay. This is from Kelly. Hi, Kelly. Thanks so much for listening to Acceleration Radio. Hi, L.A. Marzulli. How do born-again Christians deal with the Church of Laodicea, the false megachurch with Rick Warren and the megachurch and the New Age movement and Zionism? Well, you're all over the map here. You know, look, I don't know Rick Warren. I've never met the man. I don't agree with a lot of what he says. I certainly don't
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1: Believe in Chrislam. I'm not sure what you mean.

churches out there, Kelly. There are good, good pastors who are bringing the word, God's word, faithfully to people on a daily basis. So, can't throw the baby out with the bathwater. There are good churches. A lot of Calvary chapels, ma'am, they teach the word. A lot of Calvary chapels teach the word. Some Vineyard churches, you know, are really good. There are good churches and good pastors out there. Hope that helps, Kelly. God bless you. Let's move on. L.A., the flood of Noah's day, this is from Paul, the flood of Noah's day was a divine judgment not just against wicked men, but a judgment against the angels who forsook their proper dwelling place, came to earth to live to men and produce the Nephilim. Those angels are now confined in the pits of dense darkness, excuse me, awaiting the final judgment day, Jude. Why would Almighty God allow such a thing to happen again, which resulted in the Nephilim tribes who populated the promised land before the return of the Israelites from Egypt? Paul, go back to Genesis 3. We are in a seed war. It says specifically, and there's the people on the scene are the serpent, Eve and Adam, and the Most High God. The Most High God says, you, pointing to the fallen one, the snake, Satan, your seed will be at enmity, at war, with the seed of the woman. And that's through the whole Bible. When the seed of the woman produces the Messiah, what do we see? The serpent instantly tries to kill him. Who do you think the Antichrist is going to be? In my opinion, a classic Nephilim. Literally, the seed of the serpent. Why does God allow it? Why does God allow Auschwitz? Why does God allow ISIL? We are in a spiritual battle. We are in a war footing. The protocols of this war between the fallen cherub and the host that fell with him, and there are millions and millions, perhaps, of fallen angels that fell with him, and the Most High God have gone on for millennia. And we don't know how much longer it's going to go on, but we know at some point in time, Yeshua, Jesus, will come riding in, and the armies of heaven will be with him, and he's going to take the beast and the Antichrist and the false prophet and throw them all in the lake of fire. Hallelujah. Hallelujah. Bring it on, Lord. Meantime, we see the seed over and over and over again. He allows it because the protocols of the war. Satan is outnumbered 2-1. He's trying to recreate an army. He's trying to build up his forces. And Yeshua warns us, be like the days of Noah when I return, when he returns. Folks, if you don't know Jesus, if you don't know who he is, may I admonish you to take a close look. For unto us a Savior is born, a child is born, a Savior, peace on earth, goodwill towards all men. The Savior came 2,000 years ago. He was prophesied he would come. And when he came, everything changed. And he brought goodness wherever he went. And folks, if you've been hurt by the church, I apologize for that. If you think Jesus is, you know, popes and cathedrals and funny hats and staffs and Pope mobiles and Billy Graham's pounding the pulpit and all this other nonsense and monks with funny haircuts and rosaries and stained glass windows and God TV and all these churches, it's not. They're just shadows of it. They're man-made gobbledygook. They have nothing to do with the experience. Yeshua said, I will leave, and when I leave, I'll send the Comforter, the Spirit of a living God, and he will teach you all things. He will show you all things. And the Spirit of a living God will come in and dwell in you. Men and women, you just ask, how do we do it? We confess our sins. We confess the need for a Savior, and then we realize that he died. He paid the price on Calvary. By the blood of Jesus, our sins are forgiven. By the blood of Jesus, we are grafted in to Israel. By the blood of Jesus, we have eternal life. When we ask, folks, when we ask the living God to forgive us, and we accept his Son, who paid the price for our sin. And you know, if you're listening, he would have come if you were the only person on the planet. He would have come and died just to set you free. There is no other way but through him. Not through Buddha, not through Muhammad,

0: not through Krishna or Guru Maharaji or any avatar or any New Age gobbledygook. There's only one, the God-man, Yeshua, who was prophesied thousands of years ago. And religion has done much to mucky it up. Do I believe he was born on Christmas Day? No, I do not. But we celebrate it, and I'm going to celebrate it. And I celebrate my Savior's birth. I celebrate my Savior's birth. And I know I'm going to get a ton of email. Oh, hey, how can you possibly? I'm going to celebrate my Savior's birth on Christmas. I love him. He is my Savior. He has delivered me from bondage, from my own depravity. He has taken me from the pit and set me upon a rock, and he is my rock. Folks, if you do not know him, if you do not know him, he's literally a heartbeat away. Why not ask him in? Why not go to him? If you're hurting, if you're addicted to drugs, if you're addicted to bitterness, if you're overwhelmed with anger and bitterness and frustration in your life, ask him in. If you have no peace, if you're fearful, if you're fraught with anger, ask him in. He's the Prince of Peace. And when he came, everything changed. The calendar changed. The ancient world was stood on its head. And over the last 2,000 years, it's become a form of religion for the most part, and denying its power. But he's here, and he has power, and he loves you. Come just as you are. You don't need to change. You don't need to put on a suit, get your hair cut, remove your tattoos. Come just as you are. Just come to the Savior and know that he loves you. Know that he cares for you. Know that he will set you free from your addiction, the bondage that you're in, no matter what it is. He loves you. His yoke is easy, his burden is light. Folks, Merry Christmas ahead of time. You're listening to L.A. Marzulli on the Fringe Radio Network, Acceleration Radio. And remember, folks, I'll see you either on the air or in the air. Good night, everybody.
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1: And welcome to the Audio Imaginarium. Come on in, weary traveler. Hang your cloak on a peg. Grab a stool and come gather around the fire. There are stories to be told, and you are among friends. And welcome to December, friends. Hope you're warm and safe and close to loved ones wherever you are. Owen Wolf is my technical producer. Ryan White is my live stream producer. And we are live streaming on the YouTube channel, Strange Planet Tonight. Open lines in the second half of the program. Your moment to shine, your moment to ask me, well, just about anything. You can talk about a recent paranormal encounter, UFO sighting, a conspiracy theory. Just do me a favor and bring your A material. That's in hour two, open lines. This hour, Paul L. Williams, PhD, investigates the true motives and consequences of the Pilgrim Society. Early members of the Pilgrim Society included J.P. Morgan, Andrew Carnegie, Andrew Mellon, Cornelius Vanderbilt, Paul Warburg, Mortimer Schiff, Otto Kahn, and John D. Rockefeller. Although the Pilgrim Society and the powerful men involved are often praised for their philanthropic actions, my guest tonight, Paul Williams, reveals that the society was self-serving and subjected the American people to a brutal system of economic tyranny, one which is still in place today. Paul Williams is a journalist and author. He served as a consultant for the FBI, editor and publisher of The Metro in Scranton, Pennsylvania, as well as an adjunct professor of humanities at the University of Scranton. He is the co-author or author of a number of books, including Osama's Revenge, The Next 9/11, The Vatican Exposed, Operation Gladio, The Killing of Uncle Sam, and his latest, co-authored by Rodney Howard Brown, is Killing the Planet, How a Financial Cartel Doomed Mankind. Paul, welcome to The Conspiracy Show. How are you?
2: Well, it's great to be back with you, Richard. Hope everything's okay with you up there in Canada.
1: Well, it's December, and accordingly, we're getting seasonal weather. We're getting the cold and the ice and the snow and so forth, but that's to be expected. I mean,
2: what happens to global warming? And that move, we're going to be talking about that. Now it's climate
1: exactly.
2: change.
1: Of course.
2: And I understand
1: yes.
2: all the polar bears are happy. And
1: they are thriving. They are absolutely
2: yeah.
1: thriving. The polar bear population. Funny thing that, right? They don't talk about the polar bears anymore. They've gone the way of the hockey stick. Anyway, I want to delve into the Rockefeller family tree just for a minute here, because a lot of people, they're familiar with John D. Rockefeller. They're familiar with David Rockefeller, who lived to the ripe old age. I think he was 104 or something. But many people may not be familiar with John D. Rockefeller's father, who was a bit of a scoundrel, to say the least. Tell us about his dad.
2: Well, his dad was known as Devil Bill, and he passed himself off as a doctor, as somebody who could cure cancer. And he traveled throughout the southern states and the eastern states back in the 1840s and the 1850s. And once again, he peddled a cure for cancer. And he called himself Dr. William Livingston, and his real name was, of course, William Rockefeller. And he was a horse thief when he went to town and sold his snake oil. He would almost always steal a horse and hitch it to his carriage and head out of town. He was also a child molester. He was a bigamist. He was an all-around scoundrel, and he taught his sons how to cheat, and he was very proud of that. He said that I teach my sons how to cheat every chance I get, and how to make a crooked buck. And that lesson didn't was well received by his eldest son, John D. Rockefeller, who in the 1870s managed to gain control by crooked means of the oil industry. The oil industry, of course, was flourishing that time in Pennsylvania, Drake's Folly, they called it. And Rockefeller, by cooking a deal where he got control of all the refineries by making a deal with the railroad companies so that they were charging all the other people involved in the oil industry considerably more money to transport their oil than he had to pay. He eventually gained control of all the oil refineries, and by the turn of the 20th century, he controlled 90% of all the oil in the United States.
1: But what was the oil being used for, Paul? Because the automobile was initially, I think, designed to run on ethanol.
2: Exactly.
1: When Henry Ford conceived the idea. So what was oil being used for back then primarily?
2: Well, really, when at first, that's why they said Drake's Folly, because when you're going back to the 1860s, and there was very little use for oil. The real worth of oil came about in about 1870, when it could be refined into kerosene and used to light lamps throughout the world.
1: Right.
2: This was, of course, before gas, and all the houses throughout the United States, because of the development of kerosene, were lit by oil. And what happened is when Henry Ford developed the cars, they were meant to. Ford said that the cars, the automobile industry, would be the greatest boon ever for farmers throughout the United States and Canada, because the cars would run on fermented vegetables, corn,
1: right,
2: wheat, any vegetable that you could ferment, apples, anything that you could ferment, you could use as fuel. And Ford always believed his cars were built to run on, you know, on ethanol. And what Rockefeller did, which was kind of ingenious, Rockefeller funded the prohibition movement to outlaw the sale of alcohol throughout and fermented substances throughout the United States. He funded that almost single-handedly. So what happened was that the farmers then, who were producing moonshine that could have fueled the cars, had to put poison in their ethanol, which made it unusable for automobiles. So John D. Rockefeller was very, very ingenious. And the entire oil industry was really developed by him. Think about this. Like, to this day, you know, almost everything is run. I mean, all the cars. And the number one fuel throughout the world remains oil. And that was really Rockefeller's ingenuity. But by the turn of the 20th century.
1: So without prohibition, excuse me, Paul, but this is important because this is something I hadn't really connected, which you just did so brilliantly. And that is, without prohibition, if prohibition hadn't happened, we'd be driving around cars fueled on ethanol.
2: Absolutely.
1: So did Absolutely. He bribe congressmen in order to bring in, what was that? Was that the 13th Amendment, the prohibition?
2: And what he did was even more ingenious. He didn't even work through the government. What he did was he worked through local temperance societies and through churches. He set up a foundation, and he would give these temperance leagues and people who were and church groups. He would give them incredible amounts of money to run a campaign so that alcohol would be outlawed. And he really did that from the grassroots. But the foundation, what happened was with the foundations that he set up, fueled the prohibition movement. It was totally Rockefeller.
1: Fascinating. Fascinating.
2: Yeah. Something I can't
1: believe. Right. How did
2: he came about while writing Killing the Planet? But this guy was John D. Rockefeller. was, well, first of all, he not only created the oil industry and the natural gas industry, but he also funded the Russian Revolution. People aren't aware of that. He also was a main sponsor of socialism. He also gave rise to really the educational systems throughout the United States and Canada through his foundations. And that was all very ingenious because he could control education, and by that, really control the minds of the people of North America simply by giving the colleges and universities incredible amounts of money. And the colleges and universities became completely reliant on his foundations to meet their expenses. As a matter of fact, to this day, and this is interesting, Richard, one-third of the budget of all the colleges and universities in the United States comes from foundations, largely the Rockefeller foundations. So they continue to control education.
1: Let me just back up a minute to the Russian Revolution. Why did he get behind the Bolsheviks? Why did he support the revolution?
2: Well, he always believed that competition was a sin, and he always wanted to be the sole provider of the commodity that he was invested in, whether it be natural gas or oil or later even banking. But you see, socialism, even communism, suited his ends because socialism, he had the complete control of industry by the government. And that's all well and good, but the government still has to get money. And if he could control the money that's being provided to the government, he could control the whole nine yards. He realized that from the beginning. Trotsky, Leon Trotsky, as a matter of fact, before the Russian Revolution, was he was housed in a property owned by Standard Oil.
1: Aha! Uh-huh.
2: He was he was transported to Russia by the Rockefellers, and they also
1: fascinating.
2: They also, after the turn of the century, sponsored almost all the leading communist propaganda machines throughout North America, the newspapers, the periodicals, the radio programs.
1: Amazing. Now, Standard Oil, Teddy Roosevelt decided he wanted to bust up that monopoly.
2: Uh-huh.
1: And it didn't work, though, exactly, did it? Why didn't it? Why
2: well,
1: not?
2: You see, that once again, you got a guy who's really... This is one thing. John D. Rockefeller, from the time he was born, and the Rockefellers to this day, they're born with the pathological fear of poverty, that they're going to lapse back into the state from which the great-great-grandfather, where he lived. And there's a pathological fear of, once again, of poverty. So they want to control everything, and they realized that they had to control, they wanted to control the government, they wanted to control education. When they developed petrochemicals, they found out a way to control the medical industry, so that to this day, the medical schools receive most of their funding from the Rockefeller foundations, and the doctors are taught to deal in petrochemicals. Holistic doctors were put out of business, all by the Rockefellers. So even the drugs that people are taking for cancer, chemotherapy, is mustard gas. That's controlled by the Rockefeller family. The number one controllers of radium are the Rockefeller foundations and families. So when people are treated with radium, and when they're treated with chemotherapy, they're increasing the Rockefeller fortune.
1: Unbelievable. Do you have an estimated worth of the family right now?
2: The American Legal Association.
1: Right. I do want to get to that, but I just wanted to ask you about the do you have a handle on how much the estimated wealth of the Rockefeller family is at this point? Are we talking trillions?
2: Oh man, no, but you got to realize that first of all, if Richard, and most people are unaware. We're not talking about conspiracy. This is all fact. The number one shareholder, the one who controls, the one family that controls most of the shares of the Federal Reserve is the Rockefeller family. Let's start with that.
1: Right.
2: So, look at their money is oh man, it goes into everything that you need in order for you to live, including even the green industries, all these, the food, Monsanto, all the food industries, the genetically modified organisms that constitute a lot of the food that we buy, all that comes from the Rockefellers. So How in the world can you estimate their wealth? You can look at one thing at Chase Manhattan Bank. What is that worth? You know, you go from there to what are the various oil companies? You look at the different oil companies, Atlantic Richfield, Exxon, they're all owned by the Rockefellers. There's no
1: Rockefellers. I was mentioning Teddy Roosevelt. I was mentioning Teddy Roosevelt trying to smash the monopoly, but that's what happened. He just formed all these other little companies, right? He got around it.
2: That served him even the Rockefellers even to a greater extent.
1: I mentioned this to you last time we spoke, Paul, but I just wanted to mention it to my listeners on this this program. You were mentioning that, how the Rockefellers even get behind the green movement. And up here, of course, we have the oil sands out in Alberta. And they can't get their oil to market because they're landlocked. And we have a federal government that has not managed to build pipelines to the West Coast so that we could get that oil on tanker ships and over to overseas markets. So it's landlocked. And of course, the oil industry in Alberta has been vilified by all these environmental groups who insist on keeping the oil in the ground and so forth. Well, an investigator by the name of Vivian Krause out in Alberta did some heavy research. And who did she find was funding all of these environmental groups that was trying to keep Alberta oil in the ground? The Rockefeller Foundation.
2: Right.
1: Unbelievable.
2: Absolutely. And that you see that what's going to happen in the future, I believe, is that the world's money, which is based on nothing right now, it's not based on a gold standard, it's not based on even petrodollars anymore. It's going to be based on carbon emissions. Gore was aware of that. Different countries right now are dealing in trading rationing coupons for carbon, so that if a country can amass a great deal of these coupons, they're going to be able to use the most energy, and the other countries that don't have the rationing coupons will be relying on and the people who hold the coupons for their existence. But we're seeing that take place right now. The future, once again, all the currency in the world will be based on carbon emissions. The Rockefellers are aware of that, so they're very heavily involved now in green energy.
1: They have us coming and going.
2: Involved right now in climate change and in different forms of in procedures, including HAARP, that can control the climate. So it's all everything that we do right now. This is what I found when I was doing the research for Killing the Planet. I think that the Rockefellers, what that family started during the 20th century. Affects every single person on the globe right now.
1: Previously, we're just coming up to a break here, but I just wanted to mention, previously after John D. Rockefeller, we had a number of the Rockefeller families that were sort of very highly, they were public figures. We had Nelson Rockefeller, of course, who was a vice president. We had Jay Rockefeller. We had David Rockefeller. They've all passed on. Who is sort of the face now of the Rockefeller family? We don't hear much about this person.
2: Well, I mean, there's so many different. You're now dealing with the fifth generation, people like Stephen Rockefeller, Lawrence Rockefeller. I mean, Jay Rockefeller's sons, Jay Rockefeller Jr.,
1: right.
2: John D. Rockefeller the fifth. They're still around. The family is still, of course, very active. and very much involved. But really what they gave rise to was a machine, a huge corporate machine that I don't know who controls it right now, but it controls us. And
1: indeed,
2: that's the important thing, because it was all in the beginning about gain, about the putting an end to capitalism, about spreading socialism, and we're seeing it all come to fruition right now.
1: 42% of millennials say they would like to live in a socialist country. That's scary. We'll take a time out. Paul L. Williams, PhD, journalist, author. His latest, co-authored by Rodney Howard Brown, is Killing the Planet: How a Financial Cartel Doomed Mankind. This is The Conspiracy Show. I'm Richard Serrett. Don't go away.
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1: Welcome back. Killing the Planet: How a Financial Cartel Doomed Mankind. Co-author Paul L. Williams, PhD, is my guest for the hour. Coming up in the second hour, just a reminder, open lines. So have your stories, questions, queries, dissertations at the ready. You've got 35 minutes to practice in front of a mirror. You were mentioning the control of the education system. Are there Rockefeller subsidiaries that are responsible for writing the textbooks?
2: Oh, absolutely. The way that works is the foundations. Once again, the foundations were created. The Rockefeller Foundations right before and during World War One, and what they did was they began providing an incredible amount of funding to colleges, small colleges and large colleges, throughout Canada and throughout the United States. And what would happen is the colleges would receive these benefactions from the Rockefeller Foundation for a year, 2 years, 3 years, and then finally, at the fourth year, when they applied for the funding, they wouldn't get it. And they would say, well, you know, what's the problem? We need the funding right now because we're relying on it. We built all these new buildings. We have a new faculty. We have expanded our faculty. We need the money. And the Rockefeller Foundation inevitably said, oh, yeah, but, you know, you will receive the funding, but we just need something in return. We just need you to change your curricula in certain areas. We need you to institute programs, not in history, but in social science. We need you to develop new courses in anthropology rather than religion or philosophy. We need you to change the head of your department here and there. We need to put a couple of members of our foundation on your board. And eventually what they did by that singular means is they gained control of all the colleges, the private colleges, and even the public institutions in North America. I saw it. It happened in seminaries. What they would do is they would fund seminaries, Princeton, Yale, Harvard, Drew, Union, all the leading seminaries, the seminaries would receive the funding year after year after year, and then the people from the Rockefeller Foundation would come in and say, "Oh, by the way, you know, you're putting too much emphasis in your courses on the supernatural, on the supernatural acts of Jesus, for instance. And we would prefer if you just concentrated on the social gospel. And you know, we really think that, you know, if you start to develop the idea that the early Christians lived as communists, we would fund that course, and in that way they gained control of all the university or the seminaries, and they really, in that way, by educating, in the sense of seminaries are the way in which ministers were educated, they changed what was being preached from churches, you know, throughout North America.
1: That explains a lot, because I mentioned to you I grew up in the Methodist Church, the United Church now.
2: Oh, that and the Methodist Church, absolutely. When the Methodist seminaries, the leading Methodist seminaries, Duke, Drew, here in the United States, completely relying on the Rockefeller Foundation. I've seen that.
1: It makes a lot of sense now, Paul, because what has happening is, and I left the Methodist Church, the United Church. I grew up in it. It was wonderful. It instilled a wonderful sense of fellowship. It was a little weak on the worship side, but there was lots of fellowship. But what happened was you have all these United Church ministers now who are preaching, and there are a number of them that do not even subscribe to the divinity of Christ.
2: No, no, no. Absolutely, Richard. I've seen it. I've seen people in, I've taught in seminaries throughout the, and I've seen people come in who are devout believers, believe, fervently believe in Jesus and the resurrection of Jesus. I've seen within 1 week their faith shattered, and it's very easy. What the professors do is they'll say, well, the most important aspect of the life of Jesus is probably the resurrection. So look at the account in Matthew. And then they say, what do you see in Matthew? Who was the first one that appeared at the tomb? What time of day was it? What did that one person, who did that person tell about the resurrection? What did they do? And they'll put down exactly what happened in Matthew, what happened in Mark, what happened in Luke, and what happened in John. And then they'll be all written in front of the students, and they'll say, notice how every aspect of these stories conflict with one another. And that shows you that the event never occurred.
1: Mm-hmm. They're sowing the seeds of doubt.
2: And these people come out of seminaries, and once again, it serves the purpose of the foundation, because they're promoting globalism and a one-world religion, and this suits their needs. So that by the end of their seminary education, they'll believe that any form of worship is equally efficacious, equally meaningful, and that, you know, Christians have no real claim, exclusive claim on the truth. I've seen that. I've seen that time and time again. But it was all set. This entire strategy was set by the Rockefellers. It's nefarious. But I've seen it done.
1: To say the least. I would just want to back up a little bit and talk about the Pilgrim Society. And, of course, The Rockefellers are central to that. But there were other families, you know, the Morgans and so forth. What was the purpose? I mean, ostensibly it was to do philanthropic work. But what were they doing behind the scenes?
2: let's just cut to where the Pilgrim Society came from. In 1887, Cecil John Rhodes formed the Society of the Elect, a secret society, to promote global government under British rule. And he formed the Society of the Elect with Nathan Rothschild. And members of that society included the most influential people in England, Lord Reginald Brett, who was Queen Victoria's closest advisor, Lord Rosebery, who would become Britain's prime minister, Arthur Balfour, or Lord Balfour, who would also become a prime minister, William Stead, who is Britain's leading journalist, Alfred Milner, who would become governor of South Africa. These were members of, and the Society of the Elect wanted to take control of Africa, and they instituted the Second Boer War, which was very successful. They manipulated the whole thing. And the next step was to effect the reunion of the United States with Great Britain. That's what they wanted to do. And in order to do that, they morphed the members of the Society of the Elect, same people that we're talking about, except that Rhodes was dead. Rothschild, Nathan Rothschild, Rosebery, Brett, Balfour, Stead, Milner, all these same people formed the Pilgrim Society in London, going back in 1902. Within 6 months, they formed the Pilgrim Society in New York that met at the Waldorf Astoria Hotel. The members of the Pilgrim Society in London were the most powerful people in Britain. The members of the Pilgrim Society in New York were the most powerful people in America. J.P. Morgan, Andrew Carnegie, Cornelius Vanderbilt, William Howard Taft, who would become president shortly, Grover Cleveland, who was the former president, Paul Warburg of Kuhn Loeb, Nelson Aldrich, a senator, Mark Twain, John D. Rockefeller, Vincent Astor. Yeah, the list goes on. But what they wanted to do is, number one thing, is they wanted to form an alliance between a new union between Great Britain and the United States. And the first step in doing that, these are the Pilgrims, was to create a central bank in the United States. And therefore, the same people that we're talking about are the people, the members of the Pilgrim Society, went to Jekyll Island and created the Federal Reserve System.
1: Right, that was rammed through Congress during the Christmas break when many members were absent. Most
2: right.
1: never even read the bill. Mark Twain, we're just about heading into the break here, but very quickly, did Mark Twain know the sort of this maybe the sinister motives, or was he just joining what he thought was a social club and something because he was interested in philanthropy?
2: So no, Mark Twain, if you read Letters from the Earth, was adamantly opposed to Christianity, adamantly opposed to American. Despite the fact that he wrote Tom Sawyer and Huckleberry Finn, he also wrote Innocents Abroad, in which he was a rabid Anglophile who wanted to bring about this union. He was not a red blooded Yank.
1: All right, we'll step away momentarily. Come back. More of my conversation with Dr. Paul Williams, the co-author of Killing the Planet. 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My name is Richard Sarrett. Don't go away.
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1: We are back with Paul Williams, co-author of Killing the Planet. We're talking about the Rockefeller family, the Rockefeller Foundations. They're a spider web of control, manipulation. And you were mentioning the attempt to essentially get the colony back under British control.
2: Right.
1: That Mad King George III had lost in 1776. And so if we look at history sort of through that lens, it's an attempt to get the colony back. I'm wondering about your thoughts. We just passed the 56th anniversary of the assassination of JFK. Some see that as a coup d'etat, an attempt to get the executive branch more firmly under control. Was that part of the Pilgrim? Was the Pilgrim Society involved? Were the Rockefellers involved?
2: Well, if you allow me to backtrack, so I can make that bridge.
1: Yes.
2: What happened with the Pilgrim Society, you're dealing with an organization that was created in 1903, and they created the Federal Reserve System. They really instigated World War One, and at the end of World War One, they wanted to bring about the League of Nations so that a new global government. When that failed, the Pilgrim Society in London morphed into the Royal Institute of International Affairs, also known as the Chatham House. In the United States, the Pilgrim Society in New York morphed into the Council on Foreign Relations. The Council on Foreign Relations was controlled once again by these very same people, but the most powerful influence and the gatekeeper of the Council on Foreign Relations was John D. Rockefeller Jr. And that organization, and once again, that was created in 1920, there were less than 200 members, and yet out of that organization, by 2019, the United States has witnessed from the Council of Foreign Relations 20 secretaries of state, 19 secretaries of defense, 21 CIA directors. Almost every chairman of the Federal Reserve has come from that same pool. The Council on Foreign Relations is organized the same way the Pilgrim Society was organized, as a circle within a circle. There's an inner nucleus that controls the whole thing, that prepares policy papers that are really eventually drafted into national policy and international policy. The CIA came from the Council on Foreign Relations, from the bowels of the United Nations came from the Council on Foreign Relations. So what took place once that organization was created and began to amass more and more political and economic power, when you had a guy like Kennedy, who decided to take the control of the currency away from the Federal Reserve System and to place it under the Department of the Treasury under government control, right after he announces his plans to do that, I mean, he's dead.
1: Well, right,
2: you
1: right.
2: have to look who are the shareholders of the who were the shareholders of the Federal Reserve at that time, the major shareholders. Also, who was controlling the State Department at that time? Who was controlling, you know, even who was controlling the press at that time? You see, I was a member of the press. I wrote for the leading newspapers in the United States. And if you wanted to get the inside news, Richard, you couldn't get it by, you know, talking to you or talking. This is in the day now. I'm 75, but as a journalist journalist who was hired by leading news agencies, you had to go to the Pratt House in New York, the Council on Foreign Relations. You had to get entry in there in order to find out what was going on within the country, because all the rich and powerful industrialists, bankers, businessmen, politicians all gathered there. If you didn't have entry to the Council on Foreign Relations, you didn't have a story. They controlled the press. They controlled what news was released, what was printed. The editors and the publishers of every leading newspaper in Canada, in the United States, was related to the Pratt House, to the Council on Foreign Relations. So you got to realize that they had that kind of power. So when Kennedy was compared with the power that this cartel has, the power of any president or any politician is minuscule. So
1: yes, yeah, he's a ceremonial ribbon cutter. By comparison.
2: I mean, they can overnight, all they need to do, just the shareholders of the Fed. Once again, look who owns the Fed. It's not the American people. It's owned by international bankers. If they want to bring about a depression, all they need to do is cut back in the money supply. It's very easy. And by the way, they did that. And that was an enormous benefit for the Rockefellers, the Great Depression. They engineered that whole thing. And at the end of the Great Depression, they could move in and buy the leading corporations in the United States for pennies on the dollar.
1: Right.
2: It all happened.
1: Right. You know, they own the entire monopoly board. One has to ask, you know, what's left? What's left for them to own?
2: You see it even in my industry. They control everything. Everything is consolidating now. Teddy Roosevelt busted the trust, but the trusts are back now. You got to realize that even in the publishing industry, in the day you had Bantam, Doubleday, Dell, Random House, Penguin, all these, they're all consolidated now. It's all one firm, one editorial board, controlled by the same people. You see consolidation in everything.
1: All right. We'll take one final time out, come back, and finish up with Paul L. Williams, the co-author of Killing the Planet. We'll talk about David Rockefeller. Did you know, this is something I've heard, dear listener, that when the Queen would make an official visit to the United States, she wouldn't visit the president first. First, she would visit David Rockefeller. At least that's what I've been told. We'll get Paul Williams to confirm or deny on the other side. Back with more of The Conspiracy Show. Don't go away.
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1: We are back with Paul L. Williams, PhD, and the co-author of Killing the Planet. I mentioned that legend going into the break. I've heard that repeatedly. Is it true that when the Queen of England would come to the United States, her first visit would be to see David Rockefeller? Have you heard that?
2: I have heard that, and I believe that, and I'm going to tell you why. David Rockefeller was the founder of the Bilderberg Group, which was established in 1954. The Bilderberg Group, the purpose of the Bilderberg Group was to unite all the world into one economic entity, and especially to create Eurasia. A leading member of the Bilderberg Group, almost from the get-go, is Prince Philip, the husband of Queen Elizabeth. So they are so tight with the Rockefellers that you know they're as close as any people on the planet can be. So I would say absolutely, if he was visiting the United States, he would immediately stop at Rockefeller Center and visit David Rockefeller, or Chase Manhattan Bank and visit David Rockefeller.
1: There's another story I've been told. This comes from, among others, Daniel Estulin, who has written extensively about the Bilderbergs. And he talks about a Bilderberg meeting in 1991, where a young Arkansas governor, former Arkansas governor, Bill Clinton, was in attendance.
2: Right.
1: Bill Clinton was introduced to David Rockefeller.
2: Right.
1: David Rockefeller proceeded to give William Jefferson Clinton sort of a master's class on globalism.
2: Right.
1: After which he asked Clinton, "Do you agree or disagree?" He said, "I'm all in." And Rockefeller supposedly extended his hand and said, "Congratulations, Mr. President." Yeah. Is that apocryphal? Is that true?
2: Oh, absolutely. I mean, they have controlled almost every election that we've had in the United States. They control education. They control. The Supreme Court, they control. People listening to this would think this is really crazy. But look at money controls everything. If you want to understand a development, you always have to follow the money. And the money inevitably leads back to the Rockefeller family. So,
1: right.
2: Yes. The relationship between the Clintons, the Bushes, the Obama and even Trump with the Rockefellers is very, very deep.
1: Is there a countervailing force? Is there a dynasty in opposition to the Rockefellers they're sort of the two are battling behind the scenes, and occasionally it kind of spills out onto the main stage?
2: No, what you had was in 1998, you had the merger of Amoco with BP. That represented probably the most significant, one of the most significant developments of the 20th century. That was a merger of the Rothschilds with the Rockefellers. Amoco with BP. And that merger took place because really the Rockefellers became infinitely more powerful. The United States became infinitely more powerful than Great Britain.
1: Right. Now, on the surface, Trump seems to be the antithesis of what the Pilgrim Society and the Rockefellers want. He talks about America first. He talks about tariffs. He talks about borders. He talks about the nation state. Who stands in opposition.
2: They're done away with. The Rex Tillerson, who was his first Secretary of State, was a, of course, before he was appointed, was the executive director of Exxon. You see things that are promised that are never delivered. You know, we're going to build a wall, we're going to do this, we're going to pull out of the endless wars, and yet the endless wars go on. I'm going to take control of the CIA, and yet the CIA is still under the control of, you know, the money cartel. No, I Richard, I had some hope in my life for a real change, but that change hasn't taken place. I mean, there's a lot of there's a lot right now of a resurgence of nationalism, but no real change.
1: How do we fight back, or is it too late?
2: The forces are all pushing toward a global government. We're seeing more and more that coming to fruition. And I see it with the laws concerning climate change, for instance, are now being imposed on all nations. You see organizations like the World Bank and the International Monetary Fund. And how do you combat all that? How do you combat all that? How do you combat the globalization of poverty that's taking place in Canada and the United States? We're saying, oh, that's not... Oh, yes, it is. Because the industries are going to the third world. How do you combat that? How do you combat the endless wars that are going on and on and on and have gone on for generations that really have no... People even know that they were created by false flags, by bogus news, and yet nobody cries out against it.
1: It sounds like they have everything locked down. Is there any hope here, Paul?
2: Change at all? I think that the first way that hope could be if we could get control of education where people are really learning something. If people, believers could take control of their churches. If local people on the like you and people that get involved in Canadian politics that believe and that know that's exactly what's taking place, if they would do that, if they would engage, yeah, that's where the hope is. But the hope is not with the people who are funded to run for office.
1: And boy, that sounds like a pretty daunting, almost impossible task.
2: So that is the only hope. You get a show like this where we're talking, and a lot of people will just dismiss this, but some people might actually pick up a copy of that book. I'm not making a dime on the book, by the way. All the proceeds go to the River School of Government. But if they could just get a copy of the book and read it and find out what's going on and saying, I'm going to change this locally, that's where it starts.
1: Right. Killing the planet. You mentioned, people might sit back and say, well, this is too unbelievable. Talk to me about the documentation, the amount of footnoting you've done here.
2: To write a book like this, I can't even tell you. I'm an obsessive compulsive. So I will work maybe 16 hours a day. And when I don't sleep. So I go through there's over 1,500 footnotes in that book, and they're all to primary sources. At the end of the book of Killing the Planet is a classified CIA document. I thought I'd be arrested by now. There's a classified CIA document at the end of that should drop the scales from anyone's eyes at the end of that book.
1: Wow. And also people should understand, you just can't put a book out there that's just filled with innuendo and speculation. You have to have a book like that lawyered, right?
2: Well, first of all, I've been sued. I've been sued in Canada and I prevailed. I was sued by a leading figures in Canada. I don't know if you're aware of this, Richard. I was sued for $12 million.
1: But at McMaster University, wasn't it?
2: Yeah. And look, I don't have anything. I mean, I used all my funds. When they came after me, I said, hell no, I'm going to fight back. And I did, and I prevailed. And if I could do that, there still is hope. But, yeah, in a book like this, you have to have all the I's dotted and all the T's crossed, because you're going against people with a great deal of money who could crush you, You have to be prepared for that. So the book has to be very well documented. I mean, everything has to be documented. Every sentence has to be documented. And it has to be very well vetted. Then you have to have
1: how, do, uh, how do folks get a hold of a copy of Killing the Planet, Paul?
2: Oh, you could get it from any book, major book outlet, Amazon, Barnes & Noble. What's the huge book outlet?
1: Indigo.
2: Yeah, Indigo, right. It'll be available anywhere.
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1: All right, and we've linked up to that at strangeplanet.ca. If you want to just click on the book title, I think it links up to Amazon.
2: I leave you, is how important a show like yours is. They're very few and far between. There are very few hosts who are as well-educated, well-informed as you are. And I've been on hundreds and hundreds of shows, and this show is very important. And
1: Paul, thank you. That's very kind of you to say. And it's always a delight. Let's talk again soon.
2: Okay, my friend.
1: Paul L. Williams, Killing the Planet. All right, when we come back, open lines. We'll roll out those numbers in just a moment. I'll be waiting for your call right here on The Conspiracy Show.
3: Live from Toronto, Canada.